0: urgency to end Ukraine's war with Russia. Trump also met with Israel's Prime Minister Benjamin Netanyahu. Their relationship has been strained in recent months since both countries launched joint attacks on Iran, Trump resisting pressure from Netanyahu to escalate the conflict. The White House describes the meetings as positive and productive, but provided little detail about what was discussed or agreed upon. Nick Harper for CBC News, Washington.
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2: And now the Environment Canada forecast for PEI. Partly cloudy tonight with fog patches developing, a low of 14 degrees. Then tomorrow, sunny. Fog patches dissipating in the morning, then a mix of sun and clouds in the afternoon. A high of 27 degrees, feeling like 34, with very high UV. Tomorrow night, partly cloudy, a low of 16 degrees. Thursday, a mix of sun and cloud, a high of 24 degrees. And Friday, cloudy, a high of 19 degrees.
3: Hey, I'm Garbia Bailey, in for Tom Power. Welcome to Q. Years of honing her craft, waiting tables, and knocking on all the doors has made Constance Wu into a confident force. She's probably most well known for her role in Crazy Rich Asians and for her revealing book of essays, Making a Scene. In her latest film, she gets to play hero in a sci-fi thriller. Which role is the most her? Well, she dropped by to tell us and to give us both the highs and lows of a colorful career. Plus, a tale of two sisters, Halifax-based duo Moira and Claire can count Noah Kahan among their many fans. They drop by to tell us about working together and share a new tune.

0: Constance Wu has built a career playing women who are fearless and deeply self-possessed. But off-screen, becoming that person, it took a few years. You might have first met Constance on the hugely successful sitcom Fresh Off the Boat, or maybe you saw her as Rachel Chu in the box office hit movie Crazy Rich Asians. Now, that role earned her the Golden Globe nomination and made her one of Hollywood's biggest stars. Perhaps you remember her playing an exotic dancer turned criminal alongside Jennifer Lopez in the highly talked about film Hustlers. Now, she's actually got a great story about how she submitted an audition tape for that role, though she wasn't asked to submit an audition tape for that role. But before all that success, Constance spent more than a decade waiting tables in restaurants, getting rejected, and wondering if acting would ever work out. So today, you're going to hear a conversation I had with Constance Wu recently. She'll tell you what she learned from that long season of discomfort and uncertainty, how it actually crystallized her love of the craft and forced her to stop chasing validation and find worth from inside. But first, she has a new movie out called The Outer Threat. It's a sci-fi thriller that uses an alien discovery to explore something more human, the love of family, and what actually gives life meaning. So naturally, I started our conversation by asking Constance to weigh in on what seems to be the hot topic these days, whether or not she believes in aliens.
1: Well, I don't know much about outer space, except for I think it's infinite. And if something is infinite, it's the chances are there. We are not the only living beings in something that is infinite.
0: So. There's a good chance.
1: Yeah.
0: There's a good chance. So how did you come to be part of this movie, this shot in Canada, made in Canada?
1: You know, I get a lot of scripts and typically I actually don't think a lot of them are well written. But this one I thought was really well written, and I thought it was compelling to read. I thought it was fun to read, and I thought what it was trying to say was interesting. So I was like, yeah, totally.
0: Tell me more about that, about the what it was trying to say part.
1: Well, it's just asking questions, kind of like morality questions, mm-hmm. about us as a species, not necessarily as individuals, but like what horde mentality is like, and whether we could handle something unknown. You know, yeah. I think people respond or react very differently to things that are different. Some people respond with fear,
0: yeah.
1: and some people respond with curiosity and a spectrum of feelings between those two. And I don't think any one is better than the other, but if you're using these viewpoints to make decisions, mm-hmm. It's just an interesting thing to ponder. And I thought I like that Will Woods, the writer director.
0: Yeah.
1: He wrote a strong family element in it. And I think when you are pondering these questions, the reason you ponder it is because you're thinking about those you love.
0: Yeah. I'm wondering about Michelle, the character,
1: yeah,
0: because this is your character. She's an astrophysicist, mm-hmm. so she's very heady,
1: yeah.
0: but she's also raising two kids. She's super capable as a partner to her not quite husband. They're there in the middle of the wilderness, working on this highly classified research project. Everything changes. I want to know about Michelle and what excited you most about the idea of playing her.
1: Michelle is a little more cynical.
0: Right.
1: Maybe a little more fear-based. She doesn't, her experience has not led her to believe that humans as a group make decisions that are the best for ourselves. Mm-hmm. Like, I think we often make decisions that we think are the best for ourselves or that, like, satisfy some idea of like expediency or efficiency or pleasure seeking. And that's never what ultimately makes somebody have a meaningful, rich life.
0: Mm.
1: And I think she recognizes that. And I think she has sort of stepped back from her career a little bit because the things that have given her a full, rich, meaningful life are not these academic or work pursuits.
0: Right.
1: You find a lot of meaning and joy in just interactions with your kids. I mean, I know.
0: Do you connect with that? Is that the part of Michelle that you're connecting with?
1: Yeah, 100%. Because I have two kids. I have a five-year-old and a three-year-old.
0: Yeah.
1: And even at the even during the hard parts of parenting, there's really nothing better because you're like, I'm really in it.
0: Mm-hmm.
1: Like I'm really with someone and I'm present and I get to witness them going through life and working through them and I get to help them and be there for them. And it's so much more beautiful and gratifying than any career accolade I could think of.
0: Sure. Yeah.
1: And yet it's the irony is that it's also one of the most ordinary things.
0: Exactly.
1: But but it's like because it's the most ordinary, there's just a beauty to it that is, I don't know, it's incredible.
0: Yeah. Yeah. I think probably one of my favorite parts of the film was that interaction with the family, like the fact that you point out that family dynamic.
1: Yeah.
0: But, you know, there was some super cute parts in it, like you showing your daughter how to shoot a gun. Did you learn how to shoot? Did you know how to shoot? Or were you just, because you looked pretty capable.
1: Oh, thanks.
0: It's acting, I guess.
1: Well, actually, last year I did a show, again, here in Toronto.
0: Yeah.
1: It was season two of Terminalist.
0: Okay.
1: Where my character in season two is supposed to have gotten really good on the gun. And so I actually had a gun trainer for that show, an incredible trainer who was a Navy SEAL himself. And so for that, I did learn a lot about guns.
0: Okay. Because you look capable.
1: Oh, thanks.
0: Like I look like, okay, she could do this thing. You know, a lot of people first met you through Crazy Rich Asians. Mm-hmm. You've also done drama, you've done action, and this is more of a thriller. And I wonder where your comfort is in that. If there's anywhere where you feel most at home as an actor.
1: In terms of like genre?
0: Genre, yeah.
1: I mean, there are some things that are more pleasurable than other things, but then sometimes the things that are less pleasurable and are harder are ultimately way more fulfilling.
0: Ah, gotcha.
1: Right? Like doing Fresh Off the Boat, the sitcom I was in for like 6-7 years, that was pleasurable besides some, you know, behind the scenes stuff. But like the work of it was pleasurable because it was just fun and it was light and you got to laugh every day at work. But then like telling a story like Hustlers, which premiered here at TIFF.
0: Yeah, that's right.
1: You know, that was emotionally more of a challenging role, but ultimately really meaningful because you're really trying to do right by your character and really show all sides of them. And that's sort of why we do everything.
0: Yeah, the challenge of it.
1: Yeah, it's like I said with parenting, like even during the hard times, it's great. During the cute times where they're like saying their first sentences and stuff like that's kind of like the sitcom of it. Like it's like that's the part that's just pleasurable and it's so fun to see them like taste ice cream for the first time, all those kind of things. But like if their lives were only tasting ice cream for the first time rather than like learning how to work through discomfort, work learning how to deal with disappointment and being there next to them, like if they didn't have those experiences and it was all just sunshine and rainbows, their lives would not be as rich or full. So it really just depends on what you're looking for in that time in your life.
0: Sure. And it sounds like you enjoy the complexity of these things, and that, like, not just in your personal life, but in your acting life.
1: Yeah.
0: And I do want to talk a little bit more about Hustlers. That was a movie you did alongside Jennifer Lopez.
1: Yeah.
0: And I read that you weren't actually asked to audition, that you made a tape for yourself.
1: Yeah. I read it and I really, really liked it.
0: Yeah.
1: And then I had a meeting with the director and I really, really liked her, Loreen Scafaria. I still love her. And then you know, when you find a part or a role you really like, you keep asking about it, like, oh, what do they think? Are they going to hire me for it? Are they going to give me an offer or whatever? And I didn't get an official offer. And then I kept asking my agent about it. And she was like, oh, you know what? They actually are giving it to this other actress. Uh-huh. Or they're like circling this other actress. Sure. They think sure. they're gonna. And so I was like, okay, cool. Like, you know, we're all starting. Everyone's trying to do stuff. But I was like, I'm going to, of my own volition, make an audition tape. Just because I know that people thought of me as, you know, in Fresh Off the Boat, you know, I play a sitcom tiger mom, mm-hmm. you know, and in Crazy Rich Asians, it's like a rom-com. Like, Hustlers is a much grittier role. Yeah. I mean, I'm literally playing like a sex worker, right? So some actors are like, they think it's beneath them to like audition. I don't think so. I think not only is it not beneath me, but it's like, it's actually an opportunity to like explore a character and show what you want to do with it, which is actually great, because if you and the director have a different vision for the character that's like not even similar, then when you get on set, it's just going to be really, it might be really hard to navigate that. But if you show them, this is sort of how I want to do it, and then the director sees that and they're like, oh, I see it, like, and I could work with this. This is sort of where I'm going. What I'm going for. Although, I don't know. I don't know if Laureen actually watched the audition tape I made. Honestly, like, you make them, and I don't know if they always. I know the other actress, like, the deal fell through or something like that. But I never asked her if she actually saw it. But there have been other things where I've made audition tapes without being asked to. And I also make them just because I like acting. Yeah. So any opportunity, whether it's an audition tape or whatever, I like doing it. It's right. fun for me. So now it's just the challenge of finding time to do it because I'm a mother
0: You're
1: of two.
0: Mom. Yeah. yeah. It is, though, in this scenario, it feels to me like a bold move. Like, it feels like that is like a...
1: It was a bold move in context of like things that I've done.
0: Sure.
1: It's not the typical move. Yeah. And I did it again pretty recently, like... I think within the past 6 months, but that was for a play. I did it for, and I didn't end up getting that. I think they had actually already cast it when right. I made the tape for it. It's not something that typically happens to actors once they've reached a certain level of success.
0: But you're doing it.
1: I don't always do it.
0: Right.
1: If
0: of
1: I
0: course.
1: Really, really love something, or I think there's a reason why they think I can't do it,
0: you're
1: then,
0: going
1: I,
0: for
1: then
0: it.
1: I'm going to. But like. There are some things where they have asked me to tape and it's not like a challenging part.
0: Right.
1: Like, oh, this is just playing, you know, a girlfriend who's like complaining a little bit. Like, I'm like, I don't need to put myself on tape for that.
0: Yeah,
1: like,
0: yeah.
1: So, but something like Hustlers, to go from Fresh Off the Boat to playing where I'm playing a tiger mom on a family sitcom to playing a sex worker. And stripper, like, is a big jump.
0: I'm Gurfy Bailey. You're listening to Q. You're in the middle of my conversation with the actor Constance Wu, who you might know from the sitcom Fresh Off the Boat or the hit movie Crazy Rich Asians. Constance has been talking about her decision to make an unsolicited audition tape for the film Hustlers, which actually got her the part. A bold and pretty unusual move for actors. But Constance Wu is clearly not afraid of betting on herself. And so I wanted to understand where that kind of confidence comes from. Have a listen.
1: I mean, I will say it's very hard earned.
0: Yeah.
1: I would say if you had talked to me 20 years ago, I was really insecure. I was always anxious. I was actually, I don't even think I was a very good actress because... my own self was getting in the way of the work because I was so consumed with like perception and also like trying to pay my rent on time. You know, I don't come from a showbiz family. I don't have a family that can tell me what certain industry terms mean. I don't have a family or friends that can introduce me to like an agent or a manager or anything like that. I come from a town in Virginia as like the daughter of a science teacher, you know, like it's so far from anything. So it took about, I think, over 10 years of waitressing and like failing and like not getting anything for me to understand that if I was going to continue using jobs and external things to determine my self-worth, that was just not the path to go down. And so when I was sort of like in the worst phase of my life, I asked myself like, oh, are you okay still doing this and being this broke and being this rejected, you know, when you're like 55 and still auditioning and still waiting tables? And I realized, yes, I actually am. And that's when I discovered my love of the craft actually outweighs my discomfort with struggle and poverty. So when I recognized that, I feel like I learned how to generate worth from within rather than generating it from, oh, you got this accolade or you got this job. And so that took me like, you know, I think I was like maybe 30 something, 31 when that happened. And when I sort of had that realization and was able to like generate worth and values from within, it makes you actually feel really powerful because nobody can take that away from you.
0: That's right.
1: If you generate it from within, no, like, you know, money people can take away from you, jobs people can take away from you, even like relationships, like a boyfriend could dump you, like that all can be taken away from you. But the meaning of your own work and what it means to you, nobody can take that away
0: from you. That's right.
1: So it feels very powerful when you recognize that, but it takes a long time. Yeah. It did for me at least, maybe not for others, but.
0: What a journey. I
1: mean, yeah.
0: What a journey to get there.
1: Yeah.
0: You brought us along on your journey a few years ago. You released a memoir called...
1: A book of essays. It wasn't a memoir,
0: book of essays.
1: Yes.
0: That's right. A book of essays called Making a Scene. And they're personal essays, really wonderfully written about that growing up in Richmond and your sisters and your parents and the local theater and that struggle in New York, all of it, dating. you also wrote candidly about some of the toughest experiences in your life, experiencing sexual harassment on the set of the show Fresh Off the Boat. You were so candid and so open. And to me, you went through this journey that a lesser person, it's hard. It's a hard journey to get through. And you were so candid about your own mental health, which I found so generous. In the wake of some of this, of the you know, intense scrutiny that came from the memoir, from all of those things that happened. Can you tell me how it's been to find your way out and into this place of supreme confidence?
1: The memoir came after that moment of recognizing that, like, I shouldn't tie my self-worth to external things. And I think that's why my memoir, or not memoir, my book was more candid, because I wasn't trying to make people think of me in a certain way. Like some actor memoirs, they're like, oh, I'm like a scrappy little no one, or oh, I'm this funny person. And like, I don't paint myself to be like the humble hero or anything like that. Like, my goal in that was just to be as honest about my experiences and to work through them and to think about them in different ways, because I do think that helps other people when they read things. And so I think that comes from the fact that I wasn't writing for the purpose of getting anybody to think any certain way about me. I was just trying to get at the truth as much as I could and just be brave with not worrying when you write about something that like makes you kind of look not great. I think the first essay, there's like a scene where I like write about where I get in a fight with my then boyfriend, and I wasn't the best. Like, I was kind of like crazy, and I was kind of like mean, and I kind of regret it. But I also, as an older woman, I understand what that younger woman was going through.
0: Sure.
1: And so I wasn't trying to sugarcoat that kind of stuff. I was just trying to reckon with it and understand it and be honest about it.
0: Yeah. That honesty, does that feel like freedom to be that honest? Does
1: it
0: feel
1: it's like the most freeing thing in the world.
0: Right.
1: Yeah.
0: Right.
1: And it's almost like, well, once you feel that, it almost feels so stifling to go back to normal social conventions.
0: Ah.
1: So it's almost like it feels just so artificial to be like, oh, I'm just going to like talk about the weather and I'm going to avoid all these like difficult, complex topics. I'm like, no, those topics are where we lean in. That's where we really get to know each other, right? So yeah, it's incredibly freeing, but it's not for everyone.
0: Yeah.
1: That's all.
0: Yeah. Last question. You've been a longtime advocate for Asian representation in film and TV. You've talked about how the industry needs to be more creative in the way it casts roles. Are you seeing that shift happen?
1: Seeing it happen in an opposite way. It's like
0: oh,
1: whiplash.
0: Wow.
1: You know, what's that? I should know this. Who said it? But it's like for every action, there's
0: a reaction.
1: An equal and opposite reaction.
0: Yeah.
1: Some scientists
0: yeah,
1: said that.
0: Sure.
1: Sorry, Dad. I don't know. Remember who it was. But yeah, so I think for a moment there, when Fresh Off the Boat came out, like around
0: yeah,
1: that time, we were
0: sure.
1: really experiencing that. And I feel like there has been, and it was great for a while. And I think it's still there, but I think we're in a reaction state right now where we overcorrected one way at first and now we're overcorrecting the other way. And hopefully the pendulum swings, and it gets sort of to a still present place. Mm-hmm. But I think we're in the middle of the opposite swing, and I don't think that's bad. I think that's just a part of it.
0: Mm-hmm.
1: So yeah, we'll see.
0: Are you still writing? Is there a book in you?
1: No.
0: No?
1: I mean, maybe I'll write a children's book. I don't know. I think every parent, you read so many like kids' books when you're putting the kids to sleep that you're like, maybe I can write one. Like, because you think of an idea and like, I don't know, some of them are so charming and so lovely. So,
0: yeah.
1: But like personal,
0: You've done it.
1: Yeah. You've got to pay me a lot of money if you want me to do that. It took me a long time to write that one. So the first one. So yeah.
0: That's fair enough. Thank you so much for taking the time today.
1: Thank you for having me.
0: It's been lovely to have you. Yeah. That was my conversation with the actor Constance Wu. You can catch her in the new sci-fi thriller, The Outer Threat. It's in theaters now.

That's a new song from the musician Orville Peck. That song is called Too Little Too Late. We've actually spoken to Orville Peck a few times on this show. If you're interested, you can find them on our podcast feed at Q with Tom Power.

If you've been listening to the show for the last little while, you might have caught this new segment we've been doing lately. It's called Add It to the Queue. You, the listener, have been writing in and recommending artists from your local community that you feel more people should know about. And one of those artists, or I should say two of those artists, is Halifax-based duo Moira and Claire. The sisters have been either singing together or making music together for most of their lives. And it's not just our listener who wrote in to recommend them that's a big fan. The Grammy-nominated singer-songwriter Noah Kahan says the two are, and I quote, consistently brilliant and massively underrated. But don't just take Noah's word for it. Have a listen yourself.

0: That's a bit of Moira and Claire with The Doubter. It's off their new album, It's All a Mess. A few weeks ago, Q guest host Jill Deacon caught up with the duo from listener mail to bona fide Q guest. Here's Jill's conversation with Moira and Claire.
1: Tell me, which voice do we associate with which name? Moira, you identify yourself, please.
2: Okay, I'm identifying myself right now. This is Moira.
1: Okay.
3: This is Claire.
1: Well, hello. Okay, so come on. Noah Kahn says that about you. I mean, how do you react when that happens?
2: Oh my gosh, I remember when that happened. It was just like, it didn't even seem real. Like, he's one of our biggest inspirations, like, with songwriting and just everything.
3: Mm-hmm. So we look up to him.
2: Yeah.
1: Do you know how you got on his radar?
2: We started covering his songs. I think the first one we ever covered was Stick Season. We covered that one. And then that one blew up on TikTok.

0: Yeah, and then he commented on it. He was like, better than the original.
1: Nice.
0: We were like, no, not at all. But yeah, it was so cool.
1: So you guys, this really all started as when you were kids singing on road trips. Can you take me back to a memory from back then?
0: Oh my gosh. Okay. Do you remember the first, like the first time we discovered harmony?
2: Yeah, we were like cross Canada road tripping.
0: With our family in our crowded hatchback. Like, you know, we were like, it's five of us in this small, tiny car.
2: Yeah. And then me and Maura were sitting beside each other and it was Life is a Highway.
0: Yeah.
2: It was playing. And then we were just singing it. And then I just did a low harmony or something. Or
0: no, you did like a high harmony. And you all of a sudden just sang a little bit higher than me. And it was like, I was whoa, like, what is this? This is magic.
1: Ooh, I love that. Okay, so what do you remember what other artists you loved to sing the most? I mean, your harmonies is what a lot of people comment on about you. You were not the only ones to see the beauty in your harmonies together. Who do you love to harmonize to the most?
0: Ooh, I think growing up, it was a lot of Feist.

0: honestly, Lennon and Maisie, the duo Lennon and Maisie, they definitely inspired a lot of our harmonies and how they sing together. And they're also sisters.
1: They are sisters, yeah. And I wanted to ask you about that because collaborating with a sister or a sibling, I guess, is quite different than someone you didn't grow up with. I mean, in your case, you've got this sort of origin story of finding your chemistry musically when you're sitting squished in your back seat. But do you also, because of your family history, do you have a bit of a shorthand with one another? And does that come up in writing and recording that you just understand what the other one means?
0: Yes, totally. Yeah.
2: Yeah. Moira has this language called, we call it Moirish, where she says something and I'm only like the only one that can understand it.
0: Yeah.
2: She just like leaves out like very
0: important
2: information.
0: I just say thing a lot. I'm like, can you do the thing with the thing and do the thing?
1: And then Claire will know right away what you mean.
0: She knows what I mean.
1: She says, I speak Moira. Yeah.
2: Yeah. And then for songwriting, I think we're just really on the same page most of the time for lyrics and melody.
0: Yeah. We have a similar brain with that kind of stuff. Yeah, definitely.
1: So what kinds of things are you drawn towards when you're songwriting that you collectively, your collective brain sort of is drawn to write about? I mean, it's sadness. All a mess, covers a lot. Sadness.
2: I would say like a lot of songwriting for me personally, and I think for you, for Moira as well, it comes from a high emotion.
0: Yeah.
2: So a lot of the times it's like sadness or anger. Or heartbreak.
0: Anything you're feeling really strongly.
2: Like, yeah.
0: Yeah.
2: And so that's a lot of, like, the album is a lot about very confusing feelings, I think. So I feel like, the hard stuff is fun to write about.
0: Yeah.

0: Is your whole family musical? I mean, are the other people in the car in that memory you described, are they all singing too? Or are the two of you sort of the ones leading the charge?
1: Yeah, we all kind of sing, but my mom whistles. She's a whistler.
0: Okay.
1: And our dad, he was in a choir when he was a kid.
2: Yeah, but then he just started writing songs like to us as we were kids. Like I remember like so many times I would just dance in the living room and my dad would be playing a guitar and writing a song. And those, like, he just had a few classic, like, of his own original songs that he would play and we would just dance to. And so music was just already like kind of a part of our growing up.
1: Yeah.
2: It's not like he like pursued it in any kind of career, but
1: no.
2: He kind of instilled the love of music, I think, into us.
1: Yeah.
0: Mm-hmm. So that's how you express all the emotions of things that you go through, your sadness, your anger and everything on All a Mess is kind of about all those emotions and the chaos, I guess, of being in your 20s, right?
1: Yep. Yep.
0: We want to play a song from that record that's called No Hesitation. Can you tell me what was on your minds when you wrote this one?
2: This song was kind of like years in the process. We kept picking it up and like putting it aside and picking it back up. But the first initial like inspiration for the song was a like very short situationship that was long distance that
1: like Claire had.
2: I had. It was like my first experience with anything that felt serious to me. And then it ended and I was just kind of seeking, like we were still friends, but I was seeking it back.
1: Yeah.
2: That's where it stemmed from. And then we got Bria Isabel, based in Halifax,
1: yeah,
2: to help us finish writing it. And
1: it was inspired by other situations.
2: Yeah.
1: It was just like, yeah, it's like a mix of a bunch of experiences with people.
2: And basically just that it's about going back to people that hurt you. And why do we do that?
1: Why do we do that? Why? Mm-hmm.
0: It's incredible to hear you guys talk and the chemistry that you share as siblings is so evident. And I'm also thinking about, you know, these painful things that you're writing about seem to be things that you come to one another with. I'm guessing you maybe come to one another with anyway as sisters. And the fact that you're both nodding and the fact that you have, you know, this shared passion and love of music, that's the way you express and work them through. Like, just what a beautiful trust and connection that you have in one another to confide your painful problems to one another and then be able to work together to make something beautiful out of it. That's pretty special.
1: No, it's like actually therapeutic though. Like when you like say it like that, no, it is very therapeutic. Yeah. Like we actually are working through what we've been through, you know, it's separately, but we're working on it together.
2: Yeah, because when we write, if we have a song inspired by something, we have to like rehash it or go over it again too. And then it just like, we work it out.
1: That's kind of cool.
0: And it's funny because the frame that I'm looking at you on and as you're sitting on the same computer as we talk, I can only see you sort of from the chest up. And so if you were in fact attached at the hip, I would believe you. Because you sort of sound like you are so connected and you kind of look that way now. Okay, I want to get you guys to maybe introduce the song, No Hesitation.
1: Okay, I'll try. Hi, everybody. I'm Moira.
2: And I'm Claire.
1: And we're Moira and Claire. And this is our song, No Hesitation.

0: You know, sometimes the best way to get to know a filmmaker is to talk about their work. But sometimes you learn just as much by asking about the little things, like what movie was bad enough to make them walk out of a theater, and whether they're willing to take over the DJ booth at a party that they're throwing. When Tom Power met up with filmmaker D.W. Watterson at the Banff World Media Festival, they got into all of that and more. D.W. is the director of the film Backspot with Devery Jacobs and Evan Rachel Wood. They also created the award-winning digital series, That's My DJ. Here's Tom Power and D.W. Watterson in a segment we call Getting to Know Q.
1: I'm so happy to be here at the Banff World Media Festival with D.W. Watterson to play a game with us called Getting to Know Q. But first, it's been a while since we've talked. It's been a while since your last film. What do you got going on?
2: Been working steadily, writing a lot, also enjoying life. I feel like when you do a feature film, especially an independent one, your life becomes that. But working on my next feature and things are moving. I can't reveal too much,
1: but I would never dare. Things are moving forward. Well, I'm looking forward to talking to you
2: Okay, wonderful.
1: Okay, so first question is a hiking or a national park related question. Cabin with no Wi-Fi, dream or nightmare?
2: Dream.
1: Yeah.
2: Yeah.
1: It'd be nice, wouldn't it?
2: I feel like when people get rid of their phones, time slows. Yeah. Like, I don't think we realize that. And that's a gift.
1: What's your hometown?
2: Toronto.
1: If I was to visit you in Toronto, what's the one place you'd make sure to take me?
2: Probably a roti of India cuisine. Is that what it's called?
1: Yeah,
2: it is. It's right at DuPont and Spadina. Best roti butter chicken in the city.
1: Yeah, I think you might be right about that.
2: Yeah.
1: Solid place to take me. What's your order at Tim Hortons?
2: One cream, one milk.
1: Really?
2: Yeah.
1: That's such a wild order. Had you done that before?
2: I feel like it took some time for me to, because I don't really go to Tim Hortons at all. Mm-hmm. But when I do, it's like, you know, you're trying to figure out that sweet spot. And I feel like that's as close as I've gotten.
1: I got to try one cream, one milk. Have you ever asked anyone for a selfie, like a famous person for a selfie?
2: I did. It was Kristen Schaal, who voices Mabel on Gravity Falls.
1: Where was this?
2: At the Critics' Choice Awards like 2 years ago.
1: And it all went okay? They took the selfies?
2: Oh, yeah.
1: Okay.
2: She's so sweet. She's so funny. There's Leonardo DiCaprio's in the room and all these other people. I'm like, yo, you voiced like the greatest animated character of all time. Please take a photo with me.
1: Sorry, Leo. What's your go-to karaoke song?
2: The Remedy by Jason Mraz. How
1: wow.
2: embarrassing.
1: Wow.
2: But I know that song inside and out, unfortunately.
1: Would you need the screen?
2: Yeah.
1: You would need to read the lyrics?
2: Yes. But I think once you get in the flow, then it just starts pouring out of you naturally.
1: I got to tell you, that the answer to that question has yet to not surprise me. is there an artist, and who are they, an artist you're jealous or envious of?
2: I mean, probably like the late, great Jean-Marc Vallée, everything that he was able to accomplish in his life with independent film and cinema and, all of his limited series. Yeah.
1: Have you ever walked out of a movie?
2: Oh, yeah.
1: Tell me.
2: Shark's Tale.
1: You walked out of Shark's Tale?
2: Brutal.
1: Why did you walk out of Shark's Tale?
2: It's the most chaotic animated film of all time. I'm like, what do we do? De Niro's a shark? I'm like, I'm out of here.
1: You got to get left. That's so funny. Not what I was expecting at all. So where I'm from in Newfoundland and Labrador, which I'll let you know in a secret, that's where I'm from. We have a thing called the party lunch. It would happen when you would have a movie or you'd have something like a kind of a half day at school in elementary school. Mm-hmm. They would say, parents, please send your child to school with a party lunch. A party lunch is a bag of chips, a chocolate bar, a candy bar, and a can of soda, a can of like pop.
2: Nice.
1: What is your party lunch? What will your chips, bar, and soda be?
2: I mean, in an ideal world, Dunkaroos, I feel like.
1: Is that the chocolate bar?
2: Yeah.
1: Yeah, Dunkaroos. Yeah.
2: Dunkaroos,
1: chaotic.
2: That would be my sweet treat. You said chips. I would go with dill pickle chips, probably. Mm-hmm. And then for like a drink, I don't know, maybe like a classic grape juice.
1: Wow, this is the Shark's Tale of party lunches.
2: Is that too chaotic?
1: It is so chaotic.
2: I like bold choices.
1: I really love it. Proudest moment of your career?
2: Probably debuting Backspot at TIFF. Yeah.
1: Why that moment?
2: I mean, it took me 7 years to make that film. And I feel like, you know, as a filmmaker and as an artist, it just is so hard to kind of make that first one. To be there, to be in my hometown, world premiere, and to have all these amazing people who support me and were a part of the project there watching it on the big screen was incredible.
1: What was your favorite part of the night?
2: DJing.
1: Oh yeah, yeah. Because you're also, I mean, I met you first, or I knew about you first as a DJ, and as someone who made work about DJs.
2: So I DJed my own after party because why not make me work on my premiere?
1: I was
2: going to
1: say, you can't relax a little bit on your premiere.
2: But it was great. I got everybody dancing. Everybody was having a great time. The cheerleaders were losing their minds. And Elliot was like busting a move on the dance floor.
1: If you could revive one Canadian series, what would it be?
2: Being Erica.
1: Wow.
2: I would
1: deep cut.
2: Die. Do you hear that, CBC? Give me the rights. Let me do it.
1: Dude, right there, into there, right there.
2: I want to reboot Being Erica. That is the best.
1: I think it's going to happen, but mind you, Vanessa and I get 10%.
2: Fine. Done.
1: DW, I feel like I know you better. And does your soul feel like it's bursting outside of you?
2: Yeah, bursting among the mountaintops in Banff.
1: I can't wait to see your next feature, and I hope you don't have to work that night.
2: Yeah, we'll see.
1: Thanks for coming in.
2: Thank you.
0: Souls were bursting. That's amazing. I love the souls bursting. That was Tom Power and the filmmaker D.W. Watterson. They were speaking at the Banff World Media Festival, playing a round of Getting to Know Q.

0: If you're just tuning in, earlier on in the show, we aired an interview with the Halifax-based sisters and music duo Moira and Claire, who were initially submitted for our Add It to the Queue segment. Now, if you don't know what that is, it's a part of the show where you, the listener, send in an artist from your local community that we all need to know more about. We've been loving doing these lately, so why not end the show with another one? Here to read a letter and play you a song. Well, maybe, is there a letter? I don't know.
1: There kind of is.
0: All right. This is our director, Glory. Hi, Glory.
1: Hi, Garvia. This is so cool to do this with you.
0: I'm very excited about this.
1: This is your first one of these.
0: I hope I don't mess it up.
1: No, you're already doing great.
0: Okay,
1: it's
0: thank you.
1: Sounding great.
0: Thanks.
1: Okay, so yeah, you did kind of allude to it earlier, but the person who wrote in, her name is Kirsten Kilner-Holmes. She didn't really say too much, but she did drop a recommendation of people that I looked into, and I

0: Rivalry, I love it.
1: Brendan, you mentioned that because they do have a little bit of that, but I guess Ethan saw how the crowd reacted to Nolan and was like, I need to do this myself. So he actually went home, learned how to play the guitar, and that's kind of how the band started.
0: Wow.
1: I know. Nolan also said, I also found this out. Nolan said that his love of singing kind of like started in the family car. Like as a kid, he'd be driving with his aunts, like who kept encouraging him and telling him he had a great voice, but he really, really wasn't sure. So, you know, I guess if anyone's listening and you've been telling your kids that they have a good voice, maybe let them know that you're not the only one. And maybe someday they will be on Added to the Queue with the show. Another thing I thought was cool. So these are actual brothers. They're not just bandmates.
0: Yeah.
1: And something that they say is unique about that is that they are able to kind of form a natural trust with one another and actually can tell what the other person is thinking without saying a word.
0: Wow.
1: I know. So imagine I imagine that comes in handy if you're making music with somebody.
0: Absolutely. You absolutely. Like, it's got to be. Yeah.
1: And of course they are indigenous and they say that they are very proud to challenge expectations. They say people don't kind of always expect indigenous artists to play country music and they are very excited to help broaden that picture.
0: I like that their origin story is both a little bit petty but also so much love.
1: I know.
0: Like, that's the best.
1: I know. Like real siblings.
0: Like
1: Let's
0: real
1: talk
0: siblings.
1: About it. I know. You see your brother, you're like, they love him a lot. So maybe I should get some of this too, which I absolutely love. But yeah, the band is called Brothers Wild. They have already had some success. A song of theirs actually charted on the Indigenous Music Countdown, but Kirsten really felt like they deserved greater recognition, which is why she wrote them in. And so you are about to hear one of their songs. Are you ready?
0: I'm ready. I love it. Let's go.
1: Okay,
0: Let's
1: you've
0: go.
1: Never heard the song before. This is Brothers Wild with the song Hot Damn here on Q.

0: that's not in a rodeo highlight reel.
1: I know.
0: It like add it to the reel, y'all.
1: Add it to the queue, I guess.
0: Well played.
1: Yeah.
0: Well played. I guess I'll just let everyone know from Kettle and Stony Point First Nation, that is Brothers Wild with Hot Damn, submitted by a listener, Kirsten Kilner Holmes. Thank you, Kirsten. If you have an artist from your local community you believe deserves more recognition, send them to us. Tell us why you love them, and you might get them on air. Our email is q@cbc.ca. And that is it for Q today. Tomorrow on the show, the award-winning rapper, actor, and activist Common will be here to tell you about growing up in Chicago, what he learned from watching Michael Jordan play his first ever NBA season, and the way in which playing a villain on the show Silo has helped him better understand humanity. That's tomorrow. I'm Garvey Bailey, sitting in for Tom Power. Catch you next time.

0: and welcome to The Current Review on CBC Radio 1. I'm Rebecca Zanbergen, sitting in for Matt Galloway. Coming up, governments give help to children with disabilities, but it largely dries up when they turn 18. We'll hear from people looking at how to fix the system. And then episode 4 of the latest season of Someone Knows Something, looking at the disappearance of a Canadian expat in Costa Rica. But we begin with the people betting on wildfires and natural disasters and other people's pain.
1: That fire came over all the ridges, and I saw it. It was just like a hurricane. It came down the ridge, and it was going right into town, and it wiped out all the houses to the south of me in seconds.
0: Stephen Larrabee of Clinton, BC, says his home, his daughter's home, and his trucking business were all destroyed over the weekend. He's one of many people here in Canada who have been forced to flee from wildfires this year. In France and Spain, 330,000 people have left their homes behind because of massive wildfires there. Here's what one woman near Bordeaux said to the TV station France Info.
2: We want our home back. The children are anxious. They're not doing well at all. They're not okay.
0: William Denslow is a freelance journalist who has been at an evacuation center in Bordeaux, France. What's happening right now with the fires where you are?
3: Well, I'm here in the center of Bordeaux, and if you weren't checking the news, you might not be too aware that there is a fire quite literally at the gates of the city. That's according to the mayor of Bordeaux, but things can change ever so quickly. Now, this wildfire that has been raging for days now and has consumed more than 40,000 hectares, that's around four times the size of the capital, Paris. It's around 15 kilometres, less than 10 miles from the city of Bordeaux itself. Now, you mentioned the evacuation center. More than 200,000 people in this region in southwest France have been forced to flee their homes. Overnight, roughly 700 people were forced to stay at this evacuation site, and more resources are being provided. There are legal assistance, and huge questions are now being asked for those people that have been forced to evacuate. What happens next? Officials warn that this fire could take weeks, if not months, to put out. So for their livelihoods, there are huge questions to remain. It's been described on the economic front by one official as a clap of thunder for the region that relies so heavily, of course, on winemaking, on tourism as well. Tourists have been told not to come here. So plenty of questions. And this all comes as firefighters continue their tireless work to keep the fire at bay from the city and to stop it spreading yet further.
0: It sounds busy where you are. Tell us a little bit about the scene right where you are today.
3: Well, where I am is right in the centre of Bordeaux. This is the opportunity to see exactly how the city is preparing. The mayor says that all eventualities are being explored. For those here, they're really going about their normal lives. Bars, restaurants remain open. Some tourists are still here, despite the warnings from some not to come to the region. But there are questions, what comes next? Real fears about the impact on the tourist sector, considering so many rely on this time of year. And with thousands of people not able to go home, questions about what that means for their wider livelihood. So here in the city of Bordeaux, trepidation, of course. They don't know if they're going to get the evacuation order if things go south as far as the fire management is concerned. But for the wider region, real issues for so many people that have been forced from their homes and unsure when they can return.
0: Do we know anything of homes that have been damaged already in perhaps outskirts?
3: Absolutely, and we've been seeing them over recent days. Several hundred homes have been destroyed, so much devastation. We've been out with firefighters over the past few days seeing the work they are doing, and the fires are absolutely ferocious. The winds can change in an instant. That is why officials are warning that it will be so difficult to truly get it under control. The last 2 days, they prevented any further spread of the blazes, but temperatures are increasing. Some parts of France are expecting temperatures around 40 degrees Celsius this week. We can already feel the temperatures starting to rise. That'll make things even more complicated, not just when it comes to fighting the fires, but those that have been displaced dealing with these excessive heat temperatures, especially considering these thousands of people no longer have access to their homes and those basic amenities to try and stay cool in this heat. So a myriad of issues in the coming days and really complicating these firefighting efforts.
0: Mm-hmm. And governments in Europe, I know Spain, of course, is also dealing with all of this. What are they saying right now?
3: Absolutely. Well, we've heard from Pedro Sanchez, the country's prime minister. He said that this is really an existential issue of climate change. That's something that we're hearing time and time again from officials, be them in Spain, in France. They've said that these conditions at the moment are simply unprecedented. It has been a drier summer and drier few months than these regions that do get hot, but not this level of heat. This is yet just the latest in a series of heat waves that have blanketed parts of France, parts of Spain, really across so much of Europe in recent months. The European Union has said, really in candid remarks over recent days, that they're simply ill-prepared to deal with these changing conditions. More resources have been sent. The likes of Turkey has sent aircraft to Spain and France to help battle the blazes. The European Union has done the same. But essentially, the takeaway we're hearing from leaders is that more needs to be done and a change of mindset is required as these temperatures continue to rise. This is a continent that's warming faster than any other.
0: Are we seeing other countries pitching in and helping to fight these fires at this point? Who's all out there?
3: Absolutely. Well, when it comes to support on the ground, in terms of the numbers and giving you a sense of the a scale of the project here, more than 2,000 firefighters are working on the ground. Dozens have been injured so far here in the Gironde region. We know that these are forces not just from across France, but the likes of Switzerland, neighbouring countries also pitching in to help. And then there's that aerial support as well. The European Union has provided several planes. They say they're willing to step up and are able to provide further assistance as it's needed going forward. Turkey, another country that's stepping in, Scandinavian nations also offering their assistance. Of course, this comes as they've been fighting wildfires across parts of Europe over recent months, and there's still plenty of summer to go. So really, concerns about stretched resources as a number of areas across Europe are bracing either for wildfires that are raging currently or fears that they could be next.
0: Just before you go, William, I'm curious, evacuees, if you've talked to them and what are they telling you about how they're feeling right now?
3: Absolutely. Well, plenty of concerns. Many received evacuation notices in the middle of the night. They didn't many we've spoken to didn't even have the opportunity to pick up basic necessities. And they're really many relying on support from the community. And the evacuation centre, we were there over the weekend. And it was really quite bare bones. There were beds, there was some basic medical assistance, there was some donations. But now going there, there is a huge operation. Legal services are now on hand, huge amounts of donations. So really getting sense that the mindset is shifting somewhat from that initial emergency and all hands to the pump to now more of a concerted effort as those prepare for the long haul, maybe with plenty of unknowns about just when exactly people can return. French President Emmanuel Macron was here in the Gironde region on Monday evening. He has been here to provide his thanks for first responders, and his message is very simple. He says that this is time for unity and a time for people across France to stand shoulder to shoulder. And with the outpouring of volunteer support for these people that have forced to flee their homes, you can certainly get a sense of that.
0: Okay. William Denslow, I appreciate you making time for us today. Thank you for this.
3: Pleasure to be with you.
0: William Denslow is a freelance journalist who has been at an evacuation center in Bordeaux, France. Now, when climate disasters like these happen, many people, as you've just heard, they're not okay. But even as the emergency is unfolding, someone could be betting on the outcome. The venue? Prediction markets. When smoke from the wildfires in Ontario blanketed New York City recently, Poly Market saw more than $50,000 in bets on when the air would clear. And while wildfires were destroying thousands of homes in California last year, the company took bets on how far and how long the blazes would spread. So far, prediction markets are mostly unavailable to Canadians, but Wealthsimple will bring them here later this year. And if the options on offer in the United States are any indication, you'll be able to bet on everything from hurricanes to the melting glaciers. Caitlin Trudeau is an applied climate scientist at the nonprofit Climate Central. She is in Sacramento, California. I understand your grandfather was one of the thousands of people whose homes burned in the Eaton Fire in Los Angeles County last year. We know 19 people were killed in that fire. And, you know, knowing the pain that people go through these times, for instance, people who survived the fire, the Eaton Fire, told High Country News magazine that they found the bedding around it upsetting. You know, despite all the pain that people are going through, there's this side sort of hustle of people making money. The one person called it morally reprehensible. Another called it crass and heartless. What words would you use to describe it?
4: I would have to agree. I think morally reprehensible is a pretty great way to say it. It just feels like very like devoid of human empathy, you know? And I don't think people necessarily are trying to be, you know, that way, but I think it's unfortunately too easy for people to kind of put out of their minds that these are real people. This isn't a game. You know, people are losing their homes, their lives, everything they've worked for in their entire life and their communities, you know? And so it does feel very cold and heartless. It's really kind of like really difficult for me to kind of wrap my head around.
0: You know, there is this argument that the makers behind Poly Market will make is that a group of people making a wager collectively can actually provide more reliable, for instance, forecasts than polls or focus groups or perhaps those that are forecasting where a fire would grow next. Do you buy that, that there's some merit in having these sorts of bets available to people?
4: I'm not convinced specifically for when we're talking about wildfires. I mean, you know, we already have a lot of forecasts. We have a really good understanding of the factors that play into, you know, how wildfires spread. Even utility companies have like entire teams of meteorologists that are looking and forecasting weather conditions. So I guess I'm just not sure how people betting on those kinds of things would improve our understanding.
0: Do you worry, too? I mean, the prediction markets might give people an incentive to set fires. Earlier this year, a trader in France made a profit after allegedly betting on the daily high temperature, then actually tampering with a weather station in Paris. And wildfires, you know, they can start through arson, and there's a potential here that someone could profit off starting a fire. Do you think that's a real concern?
4: Absolutely. In the United States, most fires are caused by humans. It's not necessarily to say it's arson, but, you know, humans are causing most of the fires that we experience. And when you put a financial incentive in front of someone, I think that makes it all the more complicated and dangerous. And I think even if it's someone who isn't going to start the fire, maybe it's someone who is a firefighter or a fire captain, someone who has a say in, you know, how many tankers they're going to send out and, you know, how they're going to attack the fire. Like, I feel like in that situation, it kind of, there's this possibility for people to manipulate the situation. And that's really concerning to me.
0: Okay. Caitlin, thank you for this. I appreciate your time.
4: Yeah, thank you so much.
0: Caitlin Trudeau is an applied climate scientist at the nonprofit Climate Central. She was in Sacramento, California. Maran Cerf is a neuroscientist and business researcher at Columbia Business School and has been digging into the psychology of all of this. He published a study about how prediction markets can affect people's attitudes around climate. For those who are new to this, I want to start with how does betting in prediction markets work for things such as wildfires?
5: Pretty simple. Someone puts a list of ideas, say, will the wildfires size grow in the next 24 hours? And some people who say, yes, it will, can put their money where the mouth is by saying, I'm putting a dollar that it will. And some who say, no, it's not going to happen, put their money where the mouth is and they say, no, it's not going to happen, and here's a dollar for that. 24 hours later, when something happens, we can see who was right, and that person gets both his money back and the money of the other person.
0: So you were interested in looking at how people use these prediction markets to bet on climate and what it might mean. Give us an idea of what your study was looking at specifically.
5: So back before prediction markets were a thing, we started our simple one experimentally to see what happens to people when they make those predictions. And as you heard, besides having all the negative incentives and the unethical components of that and the insider trading and so on, we asked the question, is your brain changing by playing in those games? And the answer is yes. As you play, you become more immersed in the story. You start to see more nuances. You learn more facts. And sometimes even change your mind about the topic because you see that it makes you money to be on a certain position.
0: And how did you come up with that result or that observation? Tell us about your study.
5: Sure. So we basically brought people and had them make predictions on future events in the climate space, whether it's disasters or policies or even information-related stuff like the index tomorrow or something like that. And what we saw is that people change their mind as they keep making money. Specifically, we took people that are in abundance in the U.S., which are climate skeptics, people who say that climate change is not happening or that it's not man-made or that it's not a big deal, and pitted them against people who are climate scientists or people who just have some information about the event and had them essentially make bets. And as the climate deniers, so to speak, kept seeing that they lose money, or kept seeing that their reality is not aligned with the outcomes, they eventually changed their minds, as in they became more climate supporters.
0: Because what? They were doing research about climate change and wanted to make sure that their bets would win the money, so they had new information?
5: First of all, they were exposed to new things. So maybe if you're a climate denier right now, it's not really that you know a lot and you have like an opinion, you just kind of have a political opinion that's based on what you were told. So you don't know anything about the, you know, wildfire numbers or the disasters or the earthquakes in Turkey. Or you just know, you just feel that people are lying to you and that's about it. When you have to put money there, you start to get exposed to information. You see how many earthquakes were there in Turkey and you say, okay, I guess now I know. So that's one thing. Second thing, there's this effect, endowment effect of sorts, where essentially if you, for example, buy an Apple stock tomorrow, you start, but by virtue of having some stake in the game, noticing more things about Apple. You start to see who buys them, you start to listen to news. Same thing happens to those people. Once they make a bet about something, if in the third page of a newspaper there's an article about that, they don't just move away from that, they actually read it. So they become more aware of things. And then the third thing is, of course, they lose money if they keep making the wrong bets. And as they lose money, they change their mind to try to make more money. And ultimately, they actually act like a climate scientist.
0: But do you think they actually care about the climate, or do they only care about making money?
5: To an extent, even if it's the second, isn't if they don't care, but they act constantly in the same way, I don't mind. So I prefer that they actually change their mind because they learned something and it became better. But if all it is very cynical way of making money by saying, you know what, the left liberals are lying to us, but you know what, I'm going to make money from building a windmill. And at the end of the day, there's a windmill, I'm okay with that.
0: Right.
5: What we see is both. We see that some of them actually change their mind slightly, but they do change their mind. And some of them still think at the end of the experiment that something is off about the climate science and people are lying and there's a deep state, but they say, you know what, I'm going to make money from letting you guys play your games, so I'll do it. Either way, I'm okay.
0: Say you do change some minds through this, or that's what we're seeing. Say that all holds to be true. That, as you heard, there are people who are concerned and horrified that people are actually betting on the pain that people face when they go through wildfires. What do you say to them around the sort of ethical questions of this?
5: I think it's absolutely right. I think that when we did it, it was in an experimental setting in a lab. I did not imagine back then that someone's going to really create a market that is out there that actually profit from that. And also, I didn't imagine that, first of all, it's going to come from leaders in our governments, which is kind of a secondary tier of complexification. And third, that it will be done by people who have a way to influence that. So it's unethical to bet on people's deaths or disasters on the first place. But if you're a firefighter, it's double that. And I think that what we see is that. So I totally agree that it's a very, very negative kind of result of this idea. It leads to changing of minds, but it's a drop in the bucket compared to the bad things it does.
0: And just, you know, what do you think it says ultimately about the human nature, about, you know, gamifying these sorts of tragedies and looking at the climate in this sort of just crass, very crass way?
5: I mean, I think that it plays into a bigger story right now of, you know, social media and the way we get the news. Since we introduced the idea of a comment on news, people bring their worst selves and they say nice, nasty things on comments, and behind, you know, kind of the anonymity veil, they say things that maybe they would normally not kind of say. Prediction markets are no different. Like you are able to do something that profits you, that is cynical, and no one knows, especially if it's in, you know, different country, which polymarket sometimes is. You have to kind of have a VPN to a different place, so it's behind a crypto wall that no one can identify you. You can be the worst version of yourself. I think this hopefully will change soon. It will be a little bit more identified.
0: Yeah. Okay. Moran Cerf, I appreciate your time. Thank you for this.
5: Of course. Pleasure.
0: Moran Cerf is a neuroscientist and business researcher at Columbia Business School. You're listening to The Current Review on CBC Radio 1. I'm Rebecca Zanbergen. This story began a decade ago. Two young adults with disabilities in Manitoba were fed up. As kids, they'd been getting plenty of government support. They had what they needed to live the way they wanted to be with family and friends, and go to school. But when they became adults and aged out of that childhood system, the support dried up. So Tyson Sylvester and Amelia Hampton complained to the Manitoba Human Rights Commission. That complaint resulted in a pilot project that involved 33 disabled adults. They each got help from a caseworker who had just 16 clients instead of more than 100. And the caseworkers were told to throw out the rule book and find ways to meet people's needs. And the results are out now. The conclusion: the system needs a complete overhaul. Tyson Sylvester, who is blind and has cerebral palsy, took part in the pilot project. Amelia Hampton, who had cerebral palsy and was nonverbal, joined when it began, but died before the project ended last fall. Her mother is Charlene Hampton. Tyson and Charlene are with me now. Tyson, I'll start with you. Tell me what your life was like before you turned 18. What kinds of supports did you have?
6: There was a myriad of services available, including access to physio, OT. There was access to respite. There was a whole bunch of services that I had before I turned 18, essentially.
0: And then what happened when you did turn 18?
6: When I turned 18, a lot of those, like most of the services, got cut, and I just got stuck with income assistance.
0: And so what did that mean? Were you confused at the time? Did you know this was coming, or how did you make life work?
6: I made life work by adapting, and it was just like, well, here we are now. And we had to struggle, because it was just like, you have all this support, and then all of a sudden you have nothing.
0: I understand the computer you use to better understand and to read was cut off as well. You no longer had access to that?
6: Well, I no longer had access to the screen reader because I got funded as I was in school.
0: And for your day-to-day, what did life look for you without those sorts of supports?
6: Well, I kind of spent a lot of time at home and didn't get out much. And I went and moved out on my own.
0: And moving out on your own, was that living in a care home with seniors?
6: It was after I did a bit in 1010 Sinclair. Then after that, yes, it was for a long time. And now I reside in a group home.
0: And how does that group home that you're in now, how does that work for you? Is it something that you enjoy? Can you live a life that you're happy with there?
6: I'd like to be given the choice on, like, do I, you know, want to live with roommates or not, you know? Mm-hmm. Right now, it's just like, okay, you're thrown wherever we can put you.
0: And Tyson, just so people understand, what level of care do you need and able to go about your life? Do you need 24-hour around-the-clock care?
6: Yeah, I essentially need help with most of my life. So, yes.
0: Yeah. When did you decide that you wanted to do something about the system and that, it, you know, it seems as though it wasn't working for you and probably a whole lot of other people?
6: Well, I did it right as soon as the services got cut and stuff, because me and my mom both thought, oh, this is not right. You know, there needs to be a change. I wanted to make that change.
0: I watched a video of you from back in 2018. You did this sort of installation where you sat in what kind of looked like a makeshift jail cell.
6: The Lost in the Light video, yes.
0: Yeah, in downtown Winnipeg. So you're sitting in this kind of jail cell on the street, and you have a computer screen and headphones that people can hear you describe through the headphones how the disability support system had failed you. Why did you decide that this is the right depiction of how you feel, this jail cell?
6: Because when you have a disability, you're locked out of so many systems. And, well, people often do great with visual representation. So, you know.
0: And how did people react?
6: It was a whirlwind of everything.
0: Charlene, your daughter Amelia died suddenly from illness 2 years ago. She was 32 years old. My condolences. Tell me a little bit about Amelia. What was she like?
7: A ray of sunlight. She loved life. She was magnetic. She brought the best people into our lives, and they continue to support us today. She had an infectious laugh. She was very intelligent, very opinionated. And when we decided to write to the Human Rights Commission, and they called us to see if we wanted to do this just to better her life or to try and change the system, I asked her, and she wanted to change the system for everyone because we knew this wasn't right.
0: Describe to us what happened when Amelia aged out of the system. What kinds of supports did she have, and what did you learn would be happening once she turned 18?
7: Well, we knew from other parents and from the government caseworkers when she was still a child that this was going to happen. And everyone told us, get everything you can before she turns 18, because there's nothing out there after. When she was still under 18, we live outside of Winnipeg. So we had a wheelchair accessible van. She used a wheelchair. She needed lots of extra supports in her wheelchair. She was nonverbal, so she used a communication device. She needed 24/7 care. Like, I wouldn't even go to the mailbox and leave her alone in the house because she needed to have someone with her all the time. So with the wheelchair van, twice during childhood, they paid for the adaptations to our van. And at the time, it was like $30,000 to convert a Dodge Caravan with a wheelchair lift. Once she was an adult, that totally disappears. Mm. And even one of the seatbelts we used in the van that she got as a child, it was maybe $150. That seatbelt failed when she was an adult, and I called our caseworker, and they said, oh, well, that was through Children's Special Services, so we can't do anything. So we ended up purchasing it ourselves, but the government did offer us taxi cab slips, or like special accessibility vans that would come out outside of the city. And at the time, I think to cross the perimeter was one way, like $85 or somewhere around that. So one round trip would have cost more than just to replace the seatbelt. And they were fine with that.
0: Yeah. I know a big part of the reason Amelia's support was limited as an adult, part of it here, is that there's an IQ test to determine who gets the highest level of support. You actually refused that test. Just tell us a little bit about why there's that test in place and why you refused it.
7: Back in the 60s, there were a group of parents who whose children had Down syndrome, and they were all concerned about what would happen to their children once the parents had passed away or couldn't care for their grown children anymore. And so they fought and received funding through like a special interest group and got the Vulnerable Persons with a Mental Disability Act put into place. But part of the criteria of that was the IQ of 70 or less. So people who scored higher than that weren't covered under that, and there wasn't anything else to cover people with just physical disabilities.
0: And you knew Amelia would score higher than that?
7: Yes.
0: Right.
7: And also because she was nonverbal, I was unsure of how they were going to test her and get an accurate test. And the psychologist had never met her before. So I didn't feel it was right either way, like labeling her just to get funding. And I hate labels. And it just didn't make any sense that something would be based on your IQ.
0: So we're now 10 years on when this human rights, you first filed this human rights complaint, and there was a pilot program, there's a report now. Did you expect this whole thing to take 10 years? And the result being what I think a lot of people would have expected, that the system isn't working for adults.
7: They knew beforehand that the system wasn't working. It was caseworkers when my daughter was still a child who were calling her a gapper, or if she falls into a gap. So they all knew that. And I actually wrote the Human Rights Commission, I believe, in 2009. So it's been going on very long for us. No, they knew. And I expected it would take maybe 7 years. I didn't expect it would be this long.
0: Yeah. You know, Tyson, the province has 6 months to respond to the report that came out of this pilot project. And we did ask the government whether it would commit to the recommendations. Minister of Families Nahani Fontaine sent us a statement, and it reads in part, "As my department continues to review these recommendations in detail, we will continue working together to ensure Manitobans with disabilities have the supports they need to live a good life." How hopeful are you that Manitoba will make meaningful change as part of this report in response to this report in this pilot program?
6: Well, I'm hoping for the best, you know, but time will really tell what happens in the end. I mean, I'm hopeful that the right thing will be done.
0: Charlene, how hopeful are you? You know, Amelia has passed away. She's not here to talk about this outcome and to see the results of this report. But are you hopeful that the government takes it and uses it to better fund the supports for adults living with disabilities?
7: Well, I'm hoping that they use this opportunity to not only create a legacy for Amelia, but also for their own government, because we did meet with Minister Fontaine when she was in the opposition, and she was very empathetic to Amelia and Tyson's stories. So I'm hoping that this is the impetus for change, and that it does make a difference in Tyson and other Manitobans' lives. This isn't just a Manitoba problem, it's across the country. You hear the same stories from province to province and territory. This is a chance for them to change everything for the better.
0: Just before we go, Tyson, what are you hoping for yourself at this point?
6: Hoping to be able to live a normal life without needing to jump through a million hoops just to get services and stuff. I'm also hoping, not just for me, but I'm hoping for a system that's going to literally benefit everyone, because I'm not doing this just for me, but everyone deserves access to equal life, no matter what you have.
0: Tyson and Charlene, thank you for joining me today. I appreciate it.
8: Bye-bye.
0: Take care.
7: You too. Bye-bye.
0: Tyson Sylvester is a disability advocate. He was in Winnipeg, and Charlene Hampton is the mother of Amelia Hampton. She was in West St. Paul, Manitoba. David Crone is the chair of the Pilot Project Steering Committee and the executive director of the Cerebral Palsy Association of Manitoba. How would you describe the difference this pilot project made in the lives of the 33 people who took part?
8: You know, it's interesting when you actually listen to people, to adults with disabilities or families that are supporting individuals, and get to know them as people and get to understand their dreams, their aspiration, their vision of what they want to do. Government and systems can actually really fulfill or help fulfill those dreams. And that's one of the things that we learned from this with the 33 participants, is that the government can do a much better job.
0: Give me some of the examples of the adults who participated in the pilot program and the ways you saw them succeed or have a better life as a result.
8: So the pilot project took place over 30 months. And one of the members, actually, he's 77 years old. He went on his first vacation in his life. He went to Toronto. We took him to Niagara Falls. And it wasn't that he couldn't afford to go, but he never had the resources or the workers' time to actually put all those pieces together. It was a fairly complex thing, getting workers to go with him and everything. just the amount of support that home care provides. One of the members, her hours were tripled to allow her to go independently into the community. Just trying to help facilitate going to school or just accessing equipment. Even the team that were hired that were government workers, they even got to understand the complexity and all the barriers that they had to jump through in order to help somebody succeed.
0: You know, a lot of what you're describing sounds as though it's more access to care workers, to PSWs, and all of that, I would assume, costs money. So is there a price tag on all of this? And you hate to ask when it's people's lives you're talking about, but I am curious, how much does this cost?
8: I really don't know. That's really the government's job now, is to take our report. We gave them an outline of what the system needs to look like in order to be human rights compliant. We're not looking for charity here. We're looking so that the government can deliver services in an easier, more effective way. Right now, everything's siloed. And so this is a all of government of Manitoba plan. It isn't just the Department of Families. I'm really expecting to hear back from the Premier, not just Minister Fontaine, because it does, you know, integrate the Department of Health, education, employment, housing. It is across the board. So it's not really a resource issue. That's a separate conversation. I think it's access to services. Right now, everybody is siloed, and you don't, like Tyson didn't have access to the services. He couldn't even apply. The same thing with Amelia. So we can do a much better job at delivering services. And I think at the end of the day, the government will tell us what it looks like.
0: You heard Charlene talking about her daughter, Amelia, and that this has been years in the making and the report is finally here and the report says everything they expected it to say. And so if you know, the people who are in this situation and the families who are supporting people who are in this situation already knew and believed that the system needed an overhaul, surely government knew as well. So, I mean, have you heard back, for instance, from the Premier at this point?
8: I have not, and I'm waiting for that to happen. I would much rather the government take a little time to figure it out than give me a knee-jerk reaction. That's why, as part of our pilot project, we did say, you have 6 months to get back to us. I hope I hear back to them before 6 months, but I do want to give them the time to do that and do it well. This pilot project came out of that human rights complaint, and it was part of the mediation process. And this was the plan that the government came to us. And we are really looking for it to be a generational change. And like Charlene said, this is an opportunity for the government of Manitoba to show the rest of Canada what we can do in delivering services to all Manitobans and all Canadians living with disability.
0: The report has 13 recommendations to the government. You talked about there being a problem with siloing of the various services that are available. But is there one recommendation that kind of leads the way, that this is the thing we need right now as soon as possible?
8: Well, the first thing is we need to systematically change the way we do business in Manitoba. We need to change it from a diagnosis-based or a medical model and make it to a needs-based. It shouldn't matter what your diagnosis is. What is your need? Maybe it's a little bit, maybe it's quite a bit, but it can't just be, you know, if you're lucky to have been born with a certain condition at a certain time or in a certain geographical area, you get services. It's not correct. It's not a human rights-based system. And that's really what we want to change. We don't want them to futz around the edges. We want them to fundamentally change how government delivers services. And we want to be at the table on co-designing that.
0: What does it say to you that in 2026, we're still fighting to get the kind of services people with disabilities need? Like, what does it say about how we value those folks as a society?
8: Well, that's what needs to change. And I've always said this to anybody who's listening, government or non-government, we need to have the supports in place because we're all just one heart attack, one stroke, one car accident away from needing these services. So hopefully you'll never need it, but I was born with cerebral palsy. I need a different level of care than, let's say, Tyson or Amelia, but I still need it. And we all need to have this access. I do understand government takes a while to get things done, and this is a real generational change. It needs to be human rights-based.
0: And if you don't get the answer and the resources and the overhaul that you're looking for, then what next?
8: Well, two things. We're not going away. So we're going to keep advocacy. That's why we did the Locked Out of Life video, just to show people and tell society our story on how we're locked out of opportunities. The next thing is the human rights complaint. If we don't get meaningful changes, we still have the right to go to a hearing and have legal recourse to resolve these issues.
0: So you're willing to take this to court?
8: I've already got my bags packed for the Supreme Court. I'm ready to go because it is for all Canadians, all Manitobans. And it is an opportunity so that we can change the system for the better for all of us.
0: Okay, David, I appreciate your time. Thank you for speaking with us today.
8: Thank you very much.
0: David Cohn is the executive director of the Cerebral Palsy Association of Manitoba. He was in Winnipeg. You're listening to The Current Review on CBC Radio 1. I'm Rebecca Zanbergen. Over the summer, we're bringing you the best of CBC podcasts. And today we continue the latest season of Someone Knows Something. Host David Ridgen travels to a coastal tourist town in Costa Rica, where he is investigating the 2021 disappearance of Canadian expat Jacqueline Ferland Smith. In yesterday's episode, David tracked down the security guards from Jacqueline's gated community who claim they saw her on the night she disappeared. Today, we hear more from other witnesses and her husband, Sebastian. We pick up the story there.
9: You say that you were punched in the face. Was there any other altercation physical, like were any scratches or marks on your body from the interaction you had?
10: From that interaction, no. But you're probably referring to the scratch that I had on my leg.
9: I'm sitting with Sebastian in his backyard, looking at the scar on his leg. On the day Jackie disappeared, Sebastian says she punched him in the face, causing his teeth to push through his lip. The people I interviewed didn't seem to have noticed anything on his mouth, but have mentioned noticing a deep gash on his shin and have wondered what caused it.
11: Yeah, I can see the scar from it, actually. Yeah.
10: This was from a few days before. Like, I went to a beach just like there at the end where they build that hotel. And it's pretty steep. And it's all maybe not quite shale, but like those flat rocks that are like not staying together, basically. So coming back up, I slid and my flip-flop left my foot. And I just like scratched that on those rocks,
11: Okay. So there was a mark on your leg, but it was from a few days before.
10: Okay.
9: But this isn't quite what others say Sebastian told them. I'm David Ridgen, and this is Season 10 of Someone Knows Something, the Jacqueline Ferland Smith case, Episode 4, The Red Cab.
12: Estamos tratando de conseguir el expediente de Jacqueline. Los padres están tratando de tener acceso al expediente. ¿Y cómo consigo yo ese archivo entonces, Carmen?
9: Her parents are trying to get access to Jacqueline's file. My CBC colleague Maria Jose Burgos is very persistent. She's talking to Carmen Ivania Pizarro, the lead prosecutor in Jackie's case. The prosecutor says we're supposed to go through the press office and that everything is private. It's been this way for several months, trying to get the investigative file into Jackie's case. One step forward, three back, then sideways. We need it to learn what the OIJ did or didn't do in Jackie's case. We do know that their investigation ended in 2022 and that the file we want is archived at the criminal court. We also know that despite my FOI request, Abbotsford police have sent us nothing. And RCMP didn't investigate, they say, and tell me it's all up to the OIJ. We email where we are supposed to email and call where we are supposed to call and get mostly no responses or bafflement. But our arguments are consistent. If you weren't investigating what happened to Jackie and the case is archived and the family wants it, then give it to us. So we ask again who to connect with at the court. And Carmen Avania directs us to go to someone else named Karina. So I help Gordon and Colleen draft an email for her.
13: Yeah. Now, I think you're going to have to send a new email. So let's just do it new here. Yeah. Let's do it new, and I'll just dictate what to write in there.
14: Oh, down below here. Or at the, somewhere here.
13: Yep. Click there and push forward.
14: Oh, yeah. Okay.
13: Yeah.
14: Oh, that's right.
9: And almost as if miracles existed, a bit of daylight. The Costa Rican courts email Gordon and Colleen the investigative file into Jackie's case, and we translate it. It's the first time Gordon and Colleen have been given any details about the investigation into their daughter's disappearance.
15: Yeah. Okay, well, thank you.
13: Yeah, okay. Okay, I'll talk to you later.
9: But will this information hold any answers for them in its 90-something pages of submissions from police and prosecutors? It's unfortunate because I cannot vouch for the completeness of this file. Is this everything? I'm also starting to find a series of inconsistencies in what I'm hearing in interviews and seeing in the file. So I need to verify as much as I can with investigators who were there. Fortunately, the file has a lot of other names in it, and I call one of them about the first thing I want to talk about, the two searches of Jackie and Sebastian's property.
16: Hicimos una diligencia de allanamiento, como te indiqué antes, para ingresar con los perros.
9: Nothing turned up inside Jackie and Sebastian's house on the first superficial search of the premises without dogs 5 days after Jackie disappeared.
16: Entonces, sí pasamos, ¿verdad?, con gente de búsqueda, ahí por el patio, por la zona, sí. Sin embargo, dentro de la casa solo una vez.
9: This investigator is speaking here about the more extensive OIJ search of the property, carried out almost 3 weeks after that, this time with dogs trained in human blood and remains. He says he carried out a search and entered the place with dogs, went through the yard, and once inside the house.
16: Pasamos perros por toda la casa, detección de sangre, y después el lado atrás de la propiedad, me acuerdo que era como...
9: Nothing inside the house or in the backyard returned any alerts from the dogs on this more extensive search.
16: Excavar, no, ¿verdad? Lo que hicimos fue pasar perros.
12: Okay.
16: Entrenados a eso.
12: Okay.
9: But he says they did no digging.
12: ¿Y ustedes no excavaron tampoco?
9: A second investigator named Luis Fernando Vidal concurs, saying that it's because the dogs did not alert outside that the OIJ did no digging at Sebastian and Jackie's property.
13: So they dug here? They dug up the back?
10: They have to dig everything. I used that.
9: Sebastian initially tells me that the cops cleared him.
10: Because they dug everywhere. Because cops, obviously, they see like freshly moved dirt, like which is a garden.
9: Partly by digging up his garden, digging everywhere, and that's why his backyard is so wild now and why he was burning things in the period after Jackie disappeared. I point out to Sebastian that police say they never dug on his property, and he then says that it was the open group, or fake police as he calls them, who did the actual digging. Open is the non-profit search group who were called in to help look for Jackie, but they are not affiliated with police, so suffice to say, Open can't clear anyone of anything. According to Oldemar Silas, search coordinator for OPEN, OIG did suggest some locations

0: 2 weeks after Jackie's disappearance. Recall that police did run their cadaver dogs through Sebastian's backyard and that the dogs didn't indicate on anything. But then there is the back seat in Jackie's Nissan Krista talked to me about. It's also mentioned in the file. OIJ investigator Vidal says he remembers that they inspected the car the same day as the house, and the file continues. On September 6, 2021, a dog named Baco alerts to the presence of human blood odor on a spot in the back seat of the car. The OIJ removes a piece of the seat and it's tested. It comes up positive for blood. The report says that it is a weak positive, and I've not been able to get any official response to what that means. There is no indication as to whose blood it might have been, and whatever the result, it wasn't enough to trigger any further police action. One could surmise that many vehicles around the world may have spots of blood in them just from day-to-day use. So, again, circumstantial. And another detail I notice in the file.
1: Did Sebastian ever tell Luis at that time or any other time what he thought Jackie was wearing the night she disappeared?
2: Te mencionó Sebastián esa noche que pensaba él que andaba puesto Jackie el día que desapareció?
3: No.
0: No, says Luis Fernando. We asked Sebastian what she was wearing, and he told us that he didn't remember because they had argued, and then he went to take a shower. And when he got out of the shower, Jackie was already gone. The police file says that Sebastian does not know what clothes Jackie was wearing when she left, as he was showering at the time. Yet a description of what Jackie was wearing that night did emerge somewhere around the end of August. Something else curious is that the physical fight, according to Sebastian, happened while he was taking a shower, not before and not after. Sebastian told OIJ they had an argument before she left, only on their second visit to him, which would have been 5 days after Jackie disappeared. When we asked one of the investigators about the punch in the face, they tell me they did remember hearing that story at some point from Sebastian. I don't know why the punch in the face would be omitted from the police reports. Something else not mentioned there, that scar on Sebastian's leg.
4: 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I'm Rebecca Zanbergen. 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
1: There's a new show from South Africa, and it's a gigantic hit for Netflix. 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
0: 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Oscar Peterson, a Canadian celebration on CBC Music Live. After the news.
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0: Backyard Blues. That's the Oscar Peterson Centennial Quartet featuring Robbie Botosh on piano and music director Jim Doxis on drums. I'm Odario Williams. 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
0: Pianist Joe Seeley is joined by Jody Prosnick on bass and Mark McLean on drums for Distant Shores.

You just heard Joe Seeley on piano, Jody Prosnick on bass, and Mark McLean on drums with Distant Shores. I'm Odario Williams. You're listening to Oscar Peterson at 100 on CBC Music Live. Trumpeter Kevin Turcotte and trombone player Chris Butcher join the trio now for Oscar's tune, Hogtown.

0: That's Oscar Peterson's Hogtown Blues, performed by Joe Seeley on piano, Jordy Prosnick on bass, Mark McLean on drums with trumpeter Kevin Turcott and trombone player Chris Butcher. It's a great crew. I'm Odario Williams. You're listening to CBC Music Live. We're at Massey Hall in Toronto for Oscar Peterson at 100, a Canadian celebration. It's a tribute to jazz piano legend Oscar Peterson on what would have been his 100th birthday. Honoring Oscar in this concert is a diverse cast of current Canadian jazz artists. Up next is pianist Amanda Tosoff with Jody Prosnick on bass and Reg Swager on guitar.
1: What an honor it is to be here tonight. I think like every pianist here tonight, Oscar was one of my earliest inspirations and really is, I think, the reason why I play jazz piano. So it's really, really special to be here. And when Jim was asking me what I wanted to play, I thought back to some of those early recordings, and I thought of Tenderly from 1952, a Carnegie Hall live recording. And I remember being mesmerized by this locked hand passage, which, if you don't know what locked hand is, it's when the pianist puts a chord to like every melody note, which is quite involved. And I remember loving this, just, and the audience was just screaming when he was doing this, and it was amazing to listen to, and I had no idea what he was doing. So I thought, why not try to learn it now after a few more years of experience? And we've incorporated that into the arrangement, obviously drawing upon Oscarisms and a little bit of us in the arrangement as well. So you're gonna hear from Reg and Jody, and then Oscar's fabulous solo. I hope you enjoy.

0: You just heard pianist Amanda Tosoff with Jordy Prosnick on bass and Reg Swagger on guitar performing Tenderly. I'm Odario Williams. You're listening to Oscar Peterson at 100 on CBC Music Live. Here's the host of this all-Canadian tribute to jazz legend Oscar Peterson. It's his daughter, Celine Peterson.
1: Up next, I am so honored to introduce two incredibly gifted musicians, singers, and two very dear friends. Please welcome Lila Bialy and Katie George.
2: It's amazing to be up here on this stage and to be celebrating this night with all of you. The great Oscar Peterson played everything. And they are huge shoes, huge mitts to fill, but we're all just trying to do him justice, and we're so grateful for his incredible legacy and for this moment. So this is my arrangement of Pennies from Heaven featuring Katie George.

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2: You just heard Lila Bialy and friends with her arrangement of Pennies from Heaven. I'm Odario Williams. 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
3: Don't run away, my friend. No, no, no. We're going to invite Robbie back and Jocelyn Gould and Mike Downs to the stage to finish off the first set. I'd like to introduce you to Chet Doxis on the saxophone. Thank you.

live. Thanks to Samantha Selsey, Steve Major, and Stephen McGrath of Massey Hall, and CBC Music's Judith Lynch for recording all that music and providing it to us. CBC Music Live is produced by Andrea Jin and Malcolm Gould. I'm Odario Williams. I hope you can join me next week for highlights from the second set of Oscar Peterson at 100, a Canadian celebration.

0: That's pianist Sean Nimmons with bass player Mike Downs and drummer Mark McLean, opening the second set of Oscar Peterson at 100, a Canadian celebration. It's at Massey Hall in Toronto. Well, please join me next week for lots more of that concert on CBC Music Live. And hey, if you're listening on CBC Music, stay tuned for Angeline Tetuayo. She's coming up next with The Block. So keep it locked right here. I'm Odario Williams. Have a wonderful week. Till next time.
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4: Fast food history is on the block today. We'll talk to the auctioneer getting ready to bring the gavel down on items that once belonged to the late Colonel Sanders. And yes, a certain recipe is part of the sale too.
5: From CBC News, The World This Hour, I'm Neil Herland. The federal government is making it easier for Canadians to renew their passports. Lena Diab is the Minister of Immigration, Refugees and Citizenship.
6: As of today, online passport renewal will be available to all eligible adult Canadians applying from within Canada.
5: Previously, applications were limited to a certain number of available spots. Now, all eligible Canadians can renew their passports online instead of mailing documents or visiting a Service Canada Centre. In-person and mail-in services will continue to be available. Police in Ontario's Halton region have arrested 9 people in connection with an alleged human trafficking scheme. Police say a woman victimized for 15

0: 15 years by an alleged criminal network came forward in September 2025. The tip led to a 10-month investigation across the Greater Toronto Region, resulting in 85 criminal charges. Detective Scott Hireman is the key investigator.
1: Human traffickers often use deception and coercion to deceive their victims. And sell them a dream at times, sometimes a false relationship. It becomes a bit of a love scam.
0: Politicians and dignitaries gathered in Washington Tuesday for the funeral of U.S. Senator Lindsey Graham. He was a strong backer of the U.S. war against Iran and an advocate for Ukraine in its fight against Russia. As Tom Parry reports, both Ukraine's president and Israel's prime minister attended the memorial.
2: A political heavyweight with a complicated legacy, Lindsey Graham went from being a staunch critic of U.S. President Donald Trump to an adoring supporter.
3: He was a man who gave America the full measure of his good and mighty heart until that heart itself just gave out.
2: Graham helped persuade Trump to pursue his war against Iran and worked to prod the president into backing Ukraine's fight against Russia.
3: And he was extremely hawkish. I will tell you, he never saw war that he didn't like.
2: Ukrainian President Volodymyr Zelensky and Israeli Prime Minister Benjamin Netanyahu traveled to Washington to attend Graham's memorial and meet with Trump. Netanyahu's message that Iran remains a threat, while Zelensky says he and Trump discussed the U.S. allowing Ukraine to build its own Patriot missiles. Tom Parry, CBC News, Washington.
0: BC Premier David Eby is promising help to communities hit hard by recent wildfires.
4: Our hearts go out to the people who are hearing that horrible news, and we know that those communities are strong and we'll be standing with them in the rebuilding process as needed.
0: Most recently, dozens of people from the town of 70 Mile House have been forced to leave their homes because of a fire in the South Cariboo region. About 1,600 properties are under evacuation across BC. Rogers has signed a deal with Amazon to broadcast more hockey games on its video service. Nisha Patel reports.
5: It's hockey, and it's on Prime.
6: Wednesday night NHL broadcasts will be airing on Amazon's Prime Video starting this fall. The streaming service will show 26 regular season games and some early rounds of the Stanley Cup playoffs. Prime Video inked the 12-year sublicensing deal with Rogers. Sports economist Moshe Lander says it's a way for Rogers to recoup some of the $11 billion it paid to secure the NHL broadcasting rights.
7: What we're finding out in professional sports is that the way that you maximize the take from broadcasting is you try and create as many broadcasting opportunities as possible.
6: Games will air on Prime Video in English and French starting September 30th. Monday and Saturday games will air on Rogers Sportsnet. Both require a subscription to watch. Just last month, the deal that allowed CBC to air Hockey Night in Canada expired. Nisha Patel, CBC News, Toronto.
0: And that is your World This Hour. For CBC News, I'm Neil Herland.
8: And now the Environment Canada forecast for PEI. Partly cloudy tonight with fog patches developing, a low of 14 degrees. Then tomorrow, sunny. Fog patches dissipating in the morning, then a mix of sun and clouds in the afternoon. A high of 27 degrees, feeling like 34, with very high UV. Tomorrow night, partly cloudy, a low of 16 degrees. Thursday, a mix of sun and cloud, a high of 24 degrees. And Friday, cloudy, a high of 19 degrees.
9: Hello, I'm Lauren McGuinness.
10: Good evening, I'm Chris Howden. This is As It Happens, the Midnight Edition. Tonight,
9: shock and aftershock to the system. A lot of people are still unaccounted for after a major earthquake rocks Japan. Our guest is there, and he says that for many of his neighbors, this is terrifying deja vu.
10: Smoke gets in their eyes. Musician Barney Bentall tells us about the emotional moment when he pulled out his guitar to play for the firefighters trying to save his BC ranch from an approaching wildfire.
9: The sweet, diminishing stench of success. For decades, St. Mary's, Newfoundland and Labrador, has been plagued by the terrible odor of fermenting fish sauce in a defunct factory. Now, cleanup has begun at last.
10: One good tourney deserves another. The FIFA World Cup is over, but the Women's Africa Cup of Nations is in full swing. A Kenyan sports reporter tells us now is a great time for the world to pay attention to African women's soccer.
9: The juicy details. A large collection of KFC memorabilia is now up for auction, including Colonel Sanders' own day planner, where he kept a conspicuous list of 11 herbs and spices, one of which our guest will reveal.
10: And they made it in their spore time. The good news is Chinese scientists created a living dress that can repair itself. The bad news is it's made from a fungal parasite that could one day bring about the end of the world. As it happens, the Tuesday edition, Radio That Reflects, will always have Paris, Cidic fungus.

0: There's a lot of uncertainty and a lot of anxiety in Japan tonight after a deadly earthquake violently shook a southern prefecture. Thousands of people in Kumamoto Prefecture are without power. The Japanese government says the full extent of the damage is still being assessed, but we know buildings have been damaged and some have collapsed. We also know that dozens of people are trapped in a shopping mall in Kumamoto City. Police have said they presume quite a few are dead. Prime Minister Sanai Takaichi has deployed hundreds of soldiers to help with rescue operations. Seo Utsunomiya works in the International Affairs section of the Kumamoto Municipal Government. He's currently working at an evacuation center designated for foreign visitors in Kumamoto.
1: Mr. Utsunomiya, are you and your family safe?
2: Yes, my family is safe. And myself.
1: Where were you when the earthquake hit?
2: When the earthquake happened, I was in my office, which is in the Kumamoto City Hall. I was in the fourth floor of the City Hall. I'm working at the International Affairs section in Kumamoto City.
1: Describe that moment for us. What was it like when the earthquake hit?
2: Suddenly, the strong shake occurred and everything on my desk and on top of the cupboard and everything has collapsed. And it continued more than 10 seconds, I think. The people, immediately, we have evacuation drills, so people try to hide it under the desk.
1: How long did that last before people started coming out from under their desks and assessing what had happened?
2: Maybe 30 seconds to a minute.
1: How long did you wait to go outside and see what the streets looked like?
2: I was in the office about 5 minutes, and we were forced to evacuate, to go outside of the building. So everyone used the stairs. We couldn't use the elevator at that time anymore. So we walked down and went out. Most of the city office employees are outside. Aftershocks were happening, but cars were running normally and it looked quite normal. Outside of the building itself was fine, but aftershocks were continuing, so everyone was a bit worried.
1: Tell us about the aftershocks. What did they feel like? What was the experience of that?
2: As you might have heard, but we had just a decade ago, we had a huge earthquake, same as this time, twice. And that was 2016. The first one was quite big, but after that, the main quake happened 2 days after that. So everyone was still worried about that might happen. So everyone was very cautious right now.
1: So what are people doing to stay safe given the fear of another earthquake?
2: Our city office announced to the citizens that we opened our city-owned facilities to the public and use as an evacuation shelter. Anyone who has any problems, like some people, the water is not running or buildings are damaged, everyone can evacuate. So here in the International Center, a couple of people, mainly foreign people, spend the night.
1: What are you telling them about how to stay safe in Kumamoto?
2: Basically, if they feel unsafe at home, you can stay here. But in this place, we don't have any bed or the places to comfortably stay. So if you go to the other places like elementary school or junior high school or a city-owned building, they might have the better surroundings to rest. So they can freely move to those places. And already a couple of people moved to those places.
1: You were at work when this happened, and now you're at the International Center helping other people. Do you know if your home is okay?
2: Actually, I'm still not sure because my home is next to Kumamoto City, and which is called Uki City, and that is actually the epicenter was very close. It was like magnitude 7. So I heard there are lots of problems like the road and some places had fires, and I called my next door neighbor and she said she's staying in the car, she feels unsafe. She says, my house seems fine, but she's not staying in their home right now.
1: What will your neighbor do?
2: Because a huge earthquake happened 10 years ago. After that, Kumamoto City and the neighboring cities, we set up the evacuation center in each region. So though when this kind of earthquake or natural disaster happens, people can evacuate those places. But I heard that the nearest evacuation center where I live, they can't accommodate the people. I'm still not sure what exactly happened, but maybe the building was damaged or something. So in my area, people are staying either in their own house or in the car.
1: I recognize there are lots of things we don't know yet. And the Japanese government and the prime minister has said they're still assessing the damage.
2: Yeah.
1: Tell us about how the memory of what happened in 2016, one earthquake and then another 2 days later, is affecting how people see what's happening right now.
2: I think most people who experienced 10 years, a huge earthquake, have the feeling that yesterday's huge earthquake might not be the only one. So it might come again. The huge one might come again. So we are still on alert, and we are very, very cautious. We never know how long it will last, and even the small one, we never know how long it will last.
1: Sayo, I hope for your safety and for good news to come in the hours and days ahead. Thank you for speaking with us.
2: Thank you very much. I appreciate your concern.
0: We reached Sayo Utsunomiya in Kumamoto, Japan.

0: For decades, the people of St. Mary's, Newfoundland and Labrador have had a sour taste in their mouths because of an even sourer taste in their noses. But now there's finally hope they'll be able to breathe freely again. 25 years ago, the Atlantic Seafood Sauce Company shut its doors after about a decade in business and left behind more than 100 vats of fish sauce, the popular condiment that it was fermenting and bottling at the plant, which began to rot and continued to rot. The citizens of St. Mary's have lived with the smell of that rotting fish sauce ever since. But today, work began to remove the malodorous condiment from the community once and for all. And it's possible that no one is as relieved as Mayor Steve Ryan. We reached him in St. Mary's.
1: Mayor Ryan, how does it feel to see finally this long-awaited cleanup begin?
2: It's definitely it's rewarding. Never ever thought we'd get to where we were today for the actual cleanup to start. And so often over the past few months even, we had hiccups in this process and you kind of doubt what's going to happen. But to see it today firsthand, what you're doing in the process, very, very rewarding.
1: What have crews actually been doing today? How do you go about getting all this fish sauce cleaned up in the community?
2: Well, the past couple of weeks, what we're at is just in cleaning up the floor to get into the building with equipment and to be able to move around, because on the floor, there was probably 6 or 8 inches of like sludge on the floor, different stuff, liquid out of the tanks, insulation out of the ceiling, all mixed with water that's coming into the building. So there were 2 weeks cleaning that up to get to the day when they actually went and they showed us the process of they actually cut a hole into the tank and let the liquid come out, and then that liquid is mixed with peat moss, and it's put onto as a test for us, make sure it's solid enough to transport, and then it's sucked out into a vacuum truck and it's shipped off to another town here that's about 2 hours away in Sunnyside.
1: Deliver it to the neighboring community. Revenge.
2: Yeah. I told him today jokingly, I said, we have a gun and you're taking it, but we have it in the wrong state. They're going to have it in the right state, and they'll never have no issues with what's going on in their site.
1: Yeah, of course. Dispose of it properly. I was just teasing.
2: Yeah, no.
1: The people doing the work, it's rare that I would ask what personal protective gear they're wearing, but I'm so curious. How do you deal with this smell when you're up to your knees in it?
2: Yeah, well, their biggest thing, like, they have rubber boots and they have just like the hazmat suits on, and they just have the regular face mask. When they're cutting a tank, they put on a respirator because the smell kind of hits you when they actually do cut the tank. And like, it was about 30 or 40 of us in the building today. Some had masks on, some never. Some could stand it, some couldn't. Some had to leave. A couple of reporters had to leave. They couldn't, their stomach couldn't handle it. But once you get used to it, it just stays there. But it's a lingering smell that you, even when we left, I was talking to my local MHA after, up to the town hall, and she said, don't leave you, the smell stays with you. And that's about the best way to describe the smell. It's just lingering. The worst you ever smell times by 100.
1: You know, this might be the last chance here on As It Happens to ask you to describe the smell. Can you take your best crack at it?
2: I remember years ago, it was a whale washed up on the beach here and was really smelling, went right through the whole town. And I remember I was only small at the time, but I remember that smell. And it's like that. It's like a rotting whale is right there, right in front of you. And it's just really, really strong. And it all depends on what way the prevailing winds are. 50 feet could make a difference in you smelling it or not smelling it. One, it might pass right on up by you. It's like we describe it as like it goes up a tunnel, and you could be on either side and you won't smell it, be in that tunnel of smell, and whew, it'll take your breath away.
1: Mm. Part of why it's taken this long to get to the actual cleanup is contentious negotiations and disputes over who would pay for this. Who is doing the work?
2: Yeah, a big part first was ownership. That building was just left here in limbo. Nobody owned it. To make this process happen to our town ourselves, that was a big decision that we had to take. We took ownership off the property. So then we were liable for that property. That was a big decision. The province was going to come on side, which they did in their last budget for the Liberal government, and they put money in that budget for the actual cleanup. The federal government never, that was the part that's really hurting on this. They were never really there for us on this project and the cleanup. And without the province coming on board with this, they put their nose to the grinder actually, and they made this happen for us.
1: How long is this cleanup going to take, do you expect?
2: They're figuring about 2 to 3 months.
1: This has been an issue since before you became mayor?
2: Oh, yeah, definitely. It's going on.
1: And pushing for this to be fixed has given you this incredible professional purpose and focus. Yeah. I wonder if there's any small part of you that will miss this.
2: I'm after taking more over since last night when this is all starting today. Before this happened, people are hard to find and hard to believe. I was never a speaker. And when I took this on and I knew that I had to, the media was our savior, and I started talking, now my wife even jokes, she said, now we can shut you up. But I had to get out and tell the story over and over and over and over again to actually get to where we were now. And the time that I'm after consuming, I'm a volunteer, total volunteer. And the time that I'm after giving up, I says, if I think back now, I probably wouldn't do it. There's times that my business, I have my own business in town, and I'm after to neglect my own business, even family time, to get this done. But I'm not, I don't want no credit. I just want this done. Cleaned up. I'd like to give credit to the consultant that is one time, the cleanup company that's after interested, or MHA. I'm doing it for the love of my town. Sometimes I get upset when I talk about it. I wear my heart on my sleeve, but our town, some of our residents are after really suffering with this. A couple of houses are really, really, that are really in proximity to it. That's my payment to see that truck go up the road today with the first load out of that building.
1: Mayor Ryan, I am very happy for you and very happy for the people of St. Mary's who's been living with this, that this is on the way to being resolved. And we'll miss speaking with you. We'll have to find another reason.
2: We'll find a better reason than the SAS. We'd rather be known for our beautiful parks here and everything, but not known for we're the town with the SAS plan.
1: Thank you very much, Mayor.
2: You're welcome. Have a good night.
0: Steve Ryan is the mayor of St. Mary's, Newfoundland and Labrador, and that's where we reached him.

0: In 1968, a businessman was so fed up with the poor quality of fast food fried chicken that he decided to open his own restaurant in Shelbyville, Kentucky. That businessman was Harlan David Sanders, and that restaurant was, dramatic pause, the Claudia Sanders Dinner House. I know, I was also expecting to say something else there, because Harlan Sanders is Colonel Sanders of Kentucky Fried Chicken fame, but the restaurant he opened in 1968 was not KFC. By that point, Colonel Sanders had already sold his stake in Kentucky Fried Chicken for about $2 million. But he'd become so frustrated with the quality of the chicken that bore his likeness that he opened another fried chicken restaurant, named after his wife, Claudia, just to show everyone how to do it right. A few years later, he sold that restaurant to a woman named Cherry Settle and her husband Tom, including the nearby Blackwood Hall where the Sanders family lived, and now Ms. Settle is auctioning off the whole estate. Jonathan Klunk is a realtor and auctioneer representing Cherry Settle in the auction of Blackwood Hall and the Claudia Sanders Dinner House today. He's in Shelbyville, Kentucky.
1: Jonathan, the auction goes live in a matter of hours. What do you do in the hours leading up to an auction going live to be ready?
2: We're working through all of our last minute details. A lot of those are technical, especially since we will be syndicated around the globe with people watching and bidding from locations other than inside the dinner house here. So we want to make sure that that's a seamless experience. And then we focus on the guest experience. So they'll be cooking up some delicious fried chicken from the Colonel's recipe that has been used since my clients took over the property 55 years ago. That'll be served tonight. And just making sure that every detail is as perfect as it can be.
1: Chicken on the menu. That makes sense. Tell us a little bit about this family and the relationship between Cherry Settle, who owns these items now, and Colonel Sanders, the fried chicken magnate.
2: Cherry met the Colonel after he had sold KFC. She was actually an employee of Kentucky Fried Chicken, and he met her because she had the job of touring around the country, going to all of the franchise owners and their employees and teaching them about hospitality, food quality, and even etiquette. And so she was presenting at the Fontainebleau Hotel in Miami, where they were having their national conference, giving several presentations a day. And she looked down and she saw the Colonel sitting in the front row for every single one of them. He was really smitten with her and approached her afterwards, and they struck up a friendship. And a couple months later, she and her fiance, Tommy, at the time, they, like many early KFC employees, had an interest in acquiring a franchise. So they had all the ambition in the world, but very little capital. So they decided to go to the Colonel and see if he would loan them money for that purchase. And instead of loaning him money for that, he said, "You don't want that restaurant. You want my restaurant."
1: It must be with some mixed emotions, given that relationship, that she's ready to part with this piece of history now. Why is that happening?
2: The original owners, Mr. Settle Sr., he passed away last year, and Mrs. Settle is now in her 80s, and her daughter has worked here since, you know, right out of high school, and her son lives in Orlando, Florida, and has several businesses down there, so it's just not in the cards for it to be passed on to the next generation of the family. So now, like many businesses, you know, we're looking for the next caretakers of this property and this legacy and all the goodwill that it's created.
1: Tell us about some of the items that you think will fetch the most interest, because there's the property itself, but then there's these little pieces of history and detail from the lives as they've been handed on.
2: Right now, the most popular item is the string tie that the Colonel wore. He did wear a clip-on tie. That's over $4,000 in pre-bidding, so expected to go higher than that once the live bidding begins. Also, his colonel certificate. I know that there are a number of people who are going for that because that's what made him the colonel. That's probably the most historical of every item that we have here because it is still part of his name and trademark, I should add, today.
1: Tell us about this leather day planner that has details like when the colonel's dentist appointments might be that will attract some attention.
2: You know, unfortunately, it's on a day-by-day basis. So unlike a journal that it's just lined paper where you open it up and you pick up where you left off, you know, he had to write in the days what was going on that day. And it looked like he picked it up maybe about halfway through the year because there are a number of blank pages in there. But the ones that are filled out are filled with a lot of history. But of course, I think one of the most popular things about this is it was subject of a 2001 lawsuit that KFC brought against the Settles when they called to inquire, "Hey, we have a list of 11 herbs and spices in the back of this and their measurements. We're just curious if this is the original recipe." Well, they were sued so that KFC could take possession of the book and examine it. They ultimately said that it wasn't, that it was likely a stuffing recipe. But I tell you what, it as stuffing, it's not very good. But as chicken, it's delicious.
1: The 11 herbs and spices, especially for people of a certain vintage, will ring that bell. I mean, that was one of the most famous taglines in fast food history. Do you mind to tell us what the 11 herbs and spices are while we've got you on the line?
2: You know, we're just being very respectful of that. I feel like it's going to carry a lot more value and interest to keep it secret for the next buyer so that they can decide what they want to do with it. But according to this recipe, I can tell you that a large percentage, the main ingredient that's in it is ginger.
1: I was going to start to guess one at a time, but you've given us one. Thank you for that. I appreciate that there has been, as you pointed out, some legal acrimony between various families and the KFC company as it is now. Even the Colonel, I know, was, as he was their brand ambassador, was extremely critical of food quality at times. Is there a chance that KFC's current ownership shows up and is a potential buyer?
2: They will be at today's auction. I know that they are interested in many of the pieces and artifacts that we have available to add to their collection. I would love for them to purchase the restaurant, you know, even if it isn't in their business model to operate a single restaurant. But the trademark and the intellectual property that comes with this, I have expressed to them it would be beautiful to bring the Claudia and the Colonel back together and to own both of those names and be able to deploy them. But this particular restaurant, should they decide to take it over and, you know, maybe franchise it, it would certainly be significant competition to, let's say, a Cracker Barrel.
1: Ginger, that is my takeaway from this conversation. Jonathan, good of you to take the time on a busy day. Thank you.
2: You're very welcome. Thank you.
0: Ginger. Jonathan Klunk is a realtor and auctioneer. We reached him in Shelbyville, Kentucky.

0: At the start of the HBO show The Last of Us, a scientist explains how parasitic fungi could mutate and cause the end of humanity.
1: One gene mutates, and an Ascomycetia, Candida, ergot, Cordyceps, Aspergillus, any one of them could become capable of burrowing into our brains and taking control, not of millions of us, but billions of us. Billions of puppets with poisoned minds, permanently fixed on one unifying goal: to spread the infection to every last human alive by any means necessary.
2: So if that happens,
1: we lose.
0: Oh. Oh, dear me. Oh, The Last of Us is about a fungal infection that causes the collapse of civilization. Also, a lot of screaming and biting. The fungus that causes all that is a mutated version of Ophiocordyceps unilateralis. It's a real-life fungus that essentially turns ants into zombies. We've all enjoyed this discussion, but you're probably wondering why we're having it. Well, Chinese scientists have just made something very exciting: a dress woven from a living textile, which will actually repair itself if it's damaged. Plus, it can be made to clean itself just through the addition of other living elements. In an interview with New Scientist, Kay Lee of the Chinese Academy of Sciences said, quote, "After washing and processing, the material does not have a strong mushroom-like smell," unquote. And that's good to know, but why would it have a strong mushroom-like smell? Oh, just because it's made from a fungus? What fungus? Oh, Cordyceps militaris? Cordyceps, Cordyceps. Now, where did we just hear that word?
1: Cordyceps burrowing into our brain. Cordyceps and taking control. Cordyceps. Not of millions of us.
3: Cordyceps.
1: Billions of us.
3: Cordyceps.
1: Billions of puppets.
3: Cordyceps.
1: Poisoned minds.
3: Cordyceps.
1: We lose.
3: Cordyceps.
1: We lose.
3: Cordyceps.
1: We lose. Cordyceps.
0: Right, that's where. And Cordyceps militaris also parasitizes insects. And, you know, on the off chance that it mutates, it could parasitize humankind. Plus, another scientist reviewing this work did say there's a chance that, because it's biodegradable, the dress might biodegrade when you least want it to, such as, you know, during a board meeting. Now, don't get me wrong, it's amazing science. It's just that at this early stage, I don't want to wear a dress made of a fungus that might want to wear me. Here's Dijon with the dress. Do you?

0: It was a pitched battle to save a BC village from burning to the ground, and it seems that the handful of residents who stayed behind in Clinton to fight the wildfire have won. According to the latest reports, the village itself was mostly spared, although some people on the outskirts did lose their homes, and the fire reduced the surrounding area to not much more than scorched earth. It may have spared Clinton, but the fire is still burning out of control, prompting new evacuation orders in the region. Musician Barney Bentall owns a ranch near Clinton. He fled the area last week. We reached him on Bowen Island, BC.
1: Barney, how are you feeling as you start to hear more news trickle out about the situation in and around Clinton?
2: I should, as a songwriter, perhaps know how to describe what I'm feeling, but it's challenging. I mean, it's conflicting. You hear some good news and then you hear heartbreaking stories about people you know that have lost a lot. How the landscape will be so drastically changed. So feeling lots of emotions. I am now on the coast right now. And it's rainy and overcast, and I was just trying to send this up to that area in any way that I could get some moisture up there.
1: Your ranch has survived, and so I hear you saying, you know, you start thinking about people who haven't had that bit of luck. Can you describe some of the pictures and video you've seen that show, I mean, the power, but also the devastation that this fire has caused?
2: When I saw the photos, it's just astounding, and the power of it takes your breath away.
1: What was it like leaving? I know, you know, there's an evacuation order, but you also have a big part of your life that's on the road. What was it like when you left your ranch?
2: I was actually sleeping outside. I do that quite often. And there was a lightning storm in the night, about 2:30. And then 7:30 in the morning, helicopters came over and then bombers. So they went in really hard and fast. And then by that night, I think it had moved 10 kilometers to Big Bar Lake. It was just astounding. And my son Dustin and I were haying, the sky was clear, but off to the north was just an apocalyptic scene. But, you know, you're farming, ranching, you do what you do. And we kept going. And the night before I left, just about 30 structural protection people showed up, and they were going around to all the homes or the ranches, and they just get right to work. These people are remarkable, and they were so kind, and you just got out of their way. And as they were leaving, we said, my daughter-in-law said, why don't we sing them a song? And we did. It was a very touching and moving moment. At that point, that's about all we've got, you know, and you're just very grateful to all these people. I just have to mention them and their fortitude, and they do a job that most people don't think about it till you need it desperately. So that, and then the people that have lost things, you have this moment of like, whoa, this building of ours or this house that has so much history and so many memories survived. And then somebody's that didn't, and your heart just goes out to them.
1: Are you connecting with friends and neighbors and people you know who have had those losses?
2: Yes, some. And the people that are still looking for livestock, just tireless out there trying to save some of the animals.
1: Can you help us, give us front row seats or something like that to that scene where you decide and you and others decide to play music for the people that are trying to save structures and push back against these fires?
2: You realize songs are... that's what we have. And sometimes these things just can provide a bit of inspiration or relief. And it was it was pretty sweet when we did it, and it did definitely got you choked up. And then everybody comes over and shakes your hand. I think it's whatever way you can acknowledge that, you know, what these people are doing and how they're risking their lives, et cetera. But yeah, that was a small part. I mean, it's just there's been, I've played hockey with the North Shore firefighters for a long time. And there was one night, this crew of them show up on loan from the North Shore in Vancouver. And they're going, what are you doing here? And then they just get right to work. And as it turned out, that crew were the last people there before the fire went through. So these stories are very touching and moving, and you're just processing the whole thing.
1: What song did you play them?
2: We played them The Fireman, George Strait. It seemed like the thing to do. I guess a little bit of levity. Yeah.
1: What's it like standing in front of an audience in some or other city gigging when you know this is in the backdrop? Like, what do you get from that? What do you offer? Or do you have to put that in a compartment and play your guitar?
2: I'm not going to go on at length about it when I'm playing, but we played with Blue Rodeo in Invermere, and it was an outdoor show. But my son Dustin said to me, just, you know, being the music, I have I'm very grateful for that. We were playing and there was smoke everywhere. The mountains were very hazy. And this band that has been, you know, Blue Rodeo, that's been such an important part of the fabric of Canadian music and really culture. I don't know, everything, it took on a greater resonance and just sort of emotional depth. I don't know, Lauren, we got this place 30 years ago or more, like when the kids were young. You put a lot of work and effort and love into something like that. And it's not rational in a way. There's no reward. This is not a money-making thing, you know, quite the opposite, really. You're there. And, you know, for the last 10 years, we've been living under kind of this, it's a bit of a ticking time bomb, you know. You feel like this is going to happen, but you live with hope and positive thoughts, and maybe have a bit of a wet summer or wetter summer, and it, you know, that worry goes away, or the winter comes, and then all of a sudden you're deal face to face with, you're leaving a place that is kind of has become our family sort of homeland, and you don't know whether you're going to see it again. That's what a fire does.
1: You know, our fingers are crossed. Our hearts go out to people who've lost things, and our fingers are crossed for you and your family that, you know, in short order, you get to go back to that family homeland. Really appreciate you speaking with us, Barney. Thank you.
2: Thank you, Lauren.
0: We reached Barney Bentall on Bowen Island, British Columbia.

0: Your FIFA World Cup fever has probably subsided completely by now. But if you miss the symptoms, which included hallucinating fouls, intermittent yelling, and anxious trembling, let me recommend that you infect yourself with another soccer-related ailment, Women's Africa Cup of Nations fever. That tournament kicked off this past weekend in Morocco, and it's in full swing until mid-August. And this year's biennial event is especially important because the four finalists will qualify for next year's FIFA Women's World Cup in Brazil. Gladys Midecha is a sports reporter with NTV Kenya. We reached her earlier today in Nairobi while Zambia was playing Egypt.
1: Gladys, I know there's an imperative for you to be a professional journalist and to be objective, but since it's football, please tell us, who are you rooting for in this Cup of Nations?
2: Well, I know I want to try and be patriotic and say my country, Kenya. But I'm going to be very honest. I think women's football, especially in Africa, has really taken a turn. I think I am rooting for an underdog in Zambia to probably take it.
1: Why is that?
2: Now I think it's time for something different. When you look at Zambia, they've really been working on their systems, especially with women's football. And right now, they're just trying to get back to where they should be. Do I think they can win the Women's African Cup of Nations? Of course I do. They are currently playing Egypt right now, and they have the likes of Barbara Banda, Rachel Kundanji, and that is really raw African talent that I enjoy watching. So yeah, that's the team I'm going for.
1: I thank you for your honesty. And I note Nigeria has won 10 of the last 13. So
2: yeah,
1: they're, you know, always a favorite. You mentioned women's football in Africa has taken a turn. What do you mean?
2: Well, right now, I think we are seeing more women nations taking up more competitions. I mean, when you look at friendlies, even the number of friendlies that African women teams are now playing, they're actually a bit more. And that's because we've been given the opportunity, a better window. So I like the fact that it's been expanded. I like the fact that now we get to, you know, have variety, not just the same Nigerian team every time. But I give credit to Nigeria. They've done well. This is a team that started going to the World Cup in 1998 when most nations did not even have structure. We can replicate that to other countries. It would be great.
1: This is the first time the tournament has expanded to 16 teams from 12 teams. What does that say about this growth that you're pointing at?
2: One of the things that a lot of people are talking about is, you know, the prize money. Yeah, it's just been increased by about 100%. Not very exciting. But however, this expansion, it means more visibility for African women. You know, you get the chance to get contracts outside. You get to see African talent more. And when it is this big, we have diversity, even when it comes to competing in bigger competitions like the World Cup. So it's massive. It'll now give a chance to the federations to work on their women's teams because that will bring in more business. So I love this expansion. I love what it means for Africa. Now we can get an opportunity to see probably more coaches coming into play, especially female coaches. So I'm excited.
1: The whole world has football fever right now coming off the men's FIFA World Cup. However, there are less eyeballs on something like this Cup of Nations. There's, you know, less coverage, for example, than the men's African Cup of Nations. Why is that? And what is the path to bringing this women's game in Africa to more and more people?
2: Well, you know, the Women's African Cup of Nations has not attracted as many viewers and fans as men's football tournaments, despite the growing interest. As you said, it's less media coverage compared with men's competitions, lower marketing and promotion of women's tournaments. And, you know, women's football has a historical lack of investment. So I get worried. Even if you go back to looking at how Euro was last year, and now you look at the Women's African Cup of Nations, we still have so much to do. We're still getting less in everything.
1: How will people watch matches in this tournament? What's the access?
2: For us here in Kenya, we're lucky that our national broadcaster actually bought the rights. And I'm telling you, the sound is terrible. We can barely hear the commentator. you know, on DSTV, it is available. But again, how many people can afford that? And remember, right now, the Commonwealth Games are going on. So you'll go try and watch the Women's Africa Cup of Nations, and then you quickly change because you cannot find proper sound.
1: What is so special or the most exciting for you about watching this event and this moment in African women's football gaining momentum?
2: The one thing that I think is exciting me most is that I feel women football is a low-hanging fruit that a lot of people are not taking advantage of. We've seen countries that have solely invested in women football in Europe, like the US and Sweden. We can take those lessons and learn that. And for example, here in Kenya, our under-17 team has gone to the World Cup. This is the second time they've qualified for the under-17 World Cup. So if we can invest proper infrastructure, proper coaching systems, put more money in having proper friendlies, it means that this next batch of players, when they graduate, they'll probably go to the next WAFCON and it'll be tougher and tougher. Look at our neighbors, Tanzania. Their systems have been working for them. And yesterday they beat the defending champion, South Africa. If other African nations can keep doing that, if we can get the support that Nigeria got from the 1990s up to now, trust you me, I think African football is going to be great. And I think the women will make it great. I love women football. I enjoy women football. I actually find it very entertaining. But most people will say it's not as fun, it's not as nice as men's football because we've put so much concentration there that we forget that the women are also raising the bar. I'm seeing how Egypt is playing. I'm happy they're back. It's good to see Egypt. It's good to see Cote d'Ivoire. I'm excited to see Cape Verde's first game. I want to see how Malawi will take on this challenge. And then probably, just probably, maybe when we have another phone call another time, we'll be looking at a new champion, not Nigeria.
1: Gladys, thank you very much for speaking with us.
2: Thank you.
0: Gladys Mudecha is a sports reporter with NTV Kenya. She's in Nairobi. The curse is broken. The words of a Twitter post by none other than Prime Minister Mark Carney this weekend. He could have been referring to the opening of the Gordie Howe Bridge, but he wasn't. He was referring to a legendary losing streak in the sport of Gaelic football, a fast-paced cousin of soccer and rugby. It had been 75 years since the All-Ireland Championship was won by County Mayo, where Mr. Carney's grandparents were born. The team made it to the finals 11 times since its last win in 1951 and lost every time, an unlucky streak that some blamed on a curse. So when County Mayo's luck finally changed this weekend, it was a huge deal. This is how the local radio announcers reacted to the dramatic final moments of the match.

0: It's over. This 30 seconds, this 40 seconds, this
1: finish. He has an amazing play. Thank you, referee.
0: The final. Yes. The final is over. The final is over.
2: John Gunnigan is the co-host of the Mayo Football Talk podcast. We reached him in Dublin.
3: John, what goes through your head when you hear that frantic, ecstatic expression by those radio hosts celebrating County Mayo's win?
4: Yeah. I mean, you could say, like, lads, you had only one job to do, you know, was call the game. But I think, in fairness, and they were just expressing what all of us were feeling, because, you know, I have been going to Croke Park for over 50 years at this stage, and I have never ever experienced anything like that. It was absolutely pure joy, pure unadulterated joy. It was incredible.
3: I thought, as I heard those guys just losing it, essentially, you know, their voices will be cooked. And now I connect with you, and you are, we'd say, a little hoarse.
4: Indeed. Yeah. I've never seen so many people crying, including myself. I was crying. Like, everyone, every Mayo person in Croke Park in the 15 minutes after the final whistle cried at some point.
3: Part of what makes this so significant is it's a curse broken. For those who don't know that story. Well, okay, let's get into it. As legend has it, what did County Mayo's Gaelic football team do back in 1951 that allegedly led them to being cursed?
4: Yeah, allegedly. The story is that what they're doing this week is that they're doing a homecoming, and they're going to go around to various towns, you know. So they were doing that in 51 as well, and they came into a town called Foxford, which is up near the North Mayo. And the story goes that as they were coming through, or as they were having their festivities or whatever, they got in the way of a funeral that was taking place in the town and delayed the funeral. And the local priests obviously had a very, very prominent position in the Ireland of 1951, and that the priest was not best chuffed, and you didn't cross a priest in those days. So the priest allegedly was so annoyed with the team that he said that for however long any member of that team lived, Mayo would never win the All-Ireland again. So that was supposedly the curse. Now, the problem is, you know, we didn't know anything about that curse when we were growing up, and I was born in 1962, and it was only after we'd lost five finals, I believe, in the early noughties, that talk of the curse gained any kind of currency at all, you know. Now, there have been academic studies done on it in terms of, you know, was there any talk about this? Was there anything in the local papers, anything in any oral histories or anything? There was no mention at all about it. Furthermore, there's no evidence that there even was a funeral in Foxford on the day in question. So I think Mayo people would always have been they're very skeptical about that.
3: Well, and I wouldn't let the facts get in the way of a good story, and maybe a curse perceived is as powerful as a curse issued. There is an important detail. This is the first finals match since the last 1951 player did die. So as the story goes of the curse, how do you make sense of it?
4: No, absolutely. And that's why, you know, you have to say ambiguous, and that's why you have to use a word like allegedly. Now, I will say that after the 2021 final, because we fought a number of brilliant finals against the great Dublin team in the teens, and they were widely regarded as the best Gaelic football team of all time, and we went toe-to-toe with them over several years, and there were two absolutely totemic finals in 2016 and 2017 where we just lost by the minimum margin both times. But in 2021, we finally beat that great Dublin team in the semi-final, and we were playing Tyrone, who were a decent team, but they weren't world beaters, and we blew that one as well. That was the day I said, Jesus, we have to be cursed. Like, how on earth did we lose that game? But there is actually a simpler explanation. We played rubbish that day. We didn't deserve to win.
3: Well, I like the narrative that you grew into a sense of the curse over time, over so many losses. Is this a curse broken now? Whether, again, it's, you know, it's a matter of perception, or is this a year of grace or clemency?
4: No. I mean, it's not an exaggeration to say that the lives of all Mayo supporters changed forever on Sunday. We will look at ourselves in different ways, in a different way than we have up to now, because, and our manager, Andy Moran, encapsulated that so well in the first words he said at the homecoming yesterday evening. He said, he looked at the 50,000 people out there and he said, for years, he said, we've had to put up with the sneers and we've had to put up with the jives. There ain't nobody sneering at us now. That's over now. We're now a different tribe.

0: was there. He dove in to rescue Stella. Today, Mr. McDonald and Ms. Vincent spoke to the St. John's Morning Show.
1: My memory is, it's so vivid, but also a blur at the same time. I just remember thinking for a split second, I feel like it looks like she's being pushed backwards. And then all of a sudden I saw her head go under and I jumped. And as soon as I hit the current, I got swept back. And then I was underwater for a brief time. And then I felt her like floating down to me and she was right beside me. And then I saw Ian and realized what had happened. So.
2: And what was going through your mind in that moment?
1: Pure panic. It was horrifying. I had almost caught her life jacket, almost had a grasp of it. And then I just felt myself floating backwards and underneath the water. And it just the worst experience ever, seeing her face go under the water. I'll never forget how terrified she looked. And I couldn't help her. I was completely helpless. So
2: Ian, I want to bring you in now. You were there to help. What were you doing when all of this happened?
3: I was there with my stepdaughter and her friend, and I was just watching the two of them swim when I heard Tristan yell out. And I looked up and I saw I saw her in the water and her head went under, and I just started moving. I was only a few feet away, but I started swimming up the current, and Tristan got swept by me, and I jumped up on a rock then and leaned over and just grabbed her shoulder and pulled her back into the current. I couldn't lift her out the way I was laid down on the rock, but I just let her drift down, and then she went right into her mom's arms. So it was an instinct. I just saw someone in trouble and moved.
0: That was Tristan Vincent, whose 5-year-old daughter Stella was rescued from Manuel's River by Ian McDonald, who you just heard. They were talking to Jen White, host of the St. John's Morning Show. We're now at the end of As It Happens, the Midnight Edition. Coming up next on CBC Radio 1, the news.
4: As It Happens, the Midnight Edition will be back again for you tomorrow. I'm Lauren McGuinness. Thanks for listening.

0: means or other means, but we're both committed to that. And that's the main headline.
1: Netanyahu also vowed to come to New York in September for the annual opening of the United Nations General Assembly, despite comments from New York Mayor Zoran Mamdani that he's not welcome. Ukrainian President Volodymyr Zelensky also met with U.S. President Donald Trump Tuesday at the White House. Zelensky says Trump agreed to give Ukraine licenses for Patriot missiles to help fight the war against Russia. Zelensky says he also met with U.S. weapons makers. The man who led America's fight against COVID will be in the hot seat Wednesday morning. Anthony Fauci will testify before a U.S. Senate committee. Republican Senator Rand Paul subpoenaed him after Fauci declined a voluntary appearance.
2: It's about what the public health doctor's role is. To me, the public health doctor, man or woman, whoever it is to give advice, to present both sides of choices, and to persuade people.
1: Fauci is now retired. Some of his critics, including Paul, accuse Fauci of misleading the public. They're expected to ask questions about the American doctor's research and his connection to the Wuhan, China lab. More than 1,000 firefighters are battling wildfires across BC. 136 active wildfires are burning tonight. Evacuation orders are in place for 32 communities. Caroline Bargood has more.
3: I was positive the whole day that it wasn't going to come anywhere near us because our property had no trees.
4: Crystal Ann Smith was ready to leave her home south of Clinton at a moment's notice, but didn't think it would come to that. Then flames came over the mountaintop, so she grabbed her family and fled. She's since seen photos of her home online, burned to the ground.
3: It's devastating to lose everything you've ever had.
4: Clinton officials say an assessment team is on the ground surveying the damage. At this point, residents are not allowed back in. There are nearly 200 firefighters assigned to the Pear Lake wildfire, along with 19 helicopters and 76 pieces of heavy equipment. BC Wildfire Service Information Officer Paula Weilbauer says the weather is not making things any easier.
5: We're expecting extreme fire behavior and significant growth on these incidents is possible.
4: There is a province-wide ban on campfires right now, with the exception of parts of the Prince George Fire Center. Caroline Bargood, CBC News, Vancouver.
1: And that is your World This Hour. For CBC News, I'm Neil Herland.
6: Hi, I'm Saroja Coelho. 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
7: President Trump met with Israeli leader Benjamin Netanyahu in Washington today.
8: Not necessarily a meeting of the minds when it comes to Iran.
9: These two gentlemen are looking at this from completely different vantage points.
8: I'm Marco Werman.
7: And I'm Carolyn Beeler. Also today, Nepal brought wild tigers back from the edge of extinction. Now comes the challenge of living alongside them.
10: Sometimes tigers are harmful for us, sometimes we are harmful to the tiger.
8: In Angola, a shadowy Russian network is accused of spreading disinformation.
11: Their goal in African countries is to push Russian interests.
7: And a Venezuelan musician who mixes genres and styles to create his own unique sound.
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7: Today on The World.
8: Two leaders at the center of two major conflicts visited the Oval Office today. President Donald Trump met separately with Ukrainian President Volodymyr Zelensky and Israeli Prime Minister Benjamin Netanyahu.
7: It's that second visit by the Israeli leader that we are going to focus on. It comes as Netanyahu faces growing differences with Trump over the war with Iran and Middle East strategy more generally. To learn more, I spoke with former Israeli diplomat Alon Pincus. He served as Israel's consul general in New York in the early 2000s. And joined us today from Tel Aviv. Pincus told me the optics of the meeting were telling.
9: It was not a one-on-one. There were large staffs present. President Trump included Vice President Vance and Director of the CIA, John Ratcliffe. And I mentioned those two because they were two highly skeptical gentlemen when Netanyahu presented the war assumptions or premises when he met with Trump in mid-February, 2 weeks before the war. Trump was expecting Netanyahu to come and essentially try and lure him or drag him into another round of war with Iran, pleading that you can't trust them, you'll never have an agreement, you can't believe a word they say, look, they're playing you, et cetera, et cetera. So I think that Trump, by virtue of not having a one-on-one meeting and including those two gentlemen, basically fended off this approach by Benjamin Netanyahu. The fact that there was no one-on-one says to me that Netanyahu did not get what he wanted. Mm.
7: And so you're saying that President Trump was assuming that Netanyahu would push his agenda to continue the conflict with Iran. President Trump wanted to play defense against that. Do you think that his assumption about what Netanyahu would say was correct?
9: Absolutely. I mean, look, there are about six or seven topics that you would imagine were raised in the meeting. One is Iran that we just spoke about. The other is Lebanon, where the president is asking Mr. Netanyahu to withdraw, and Mr. Netanyahu is intransigent about this. The third would be the decision the president is on the precipice of making, and that is the sale of F-35 jets to Turkey, whose leader Erdogan is using extraordinarily bellicose language in reference to Israel. Then there's the Saudi-U.S. nuclear deal, Gaza, and what have you. And let's not forget one important thing here, Carolyn. The president doesn't see how the war evolved in the same way that Netanyahu does. And they have diverged since April 8th, when Trump, totally sidelining Israel, announced a ceasefire and then went on to negotiate an MOU sidelining Israel. On top of which, a week ago, Vice President Vance was lashing at Netanyahu, accusing him of trying to undermine talks with Iran and undermining him, Vice President Vance, personally. So I think the conditions for this meeting were not ideal or optimal to begin with.
7: Mm. It strikes me that domestic pressures in the two countries, Israel and the U.S., are pushing the leaders in different directions. Netanyahu to continue the war, President Trump facing pressure to end the war. So is it accurate to think here that the two leaders are now at cross purposes when it comes to the war in Iran?
9: 100%. I mean, I look at a statement that was made today, or a quote that I read today by Steve Bannon, someone I don't usually quote, but here he was saying to Politico that Mr. Netanyahu visited the White House twice as much as Winston Churchill did in the entire Second World War. And every time he came, it was a negative impact, or it was detrimental to the whole idea of America first. Now, it's not what Bannon said as much as it reflects the criticism. And you look at the polls as well. The war is extraordinarily unpopular in the U.S. So these two gentlemen are looking at this from completely different vantage points.
7: Just as a thought exercise here, what would happen if the U.S. were to start backing away from its military assistance to Israel? Right now, the U.S. has provisionally agreed to provide close to $4 billion a year. What would Israel's capabilities be then?
9: Well, that's a good question. I think, and I worked toward that end unsuccessfully at the time, that Israel should voluntarily relinquish that military aid. But Israel desperately needs access to U.S. state-of-the-art weapons systems. So instead of the $3.8 billion that Israel receives annually, according to a 10-year agreement that was signed by President Obama, and a new one is to be negotiated in the next 2 years for another decade. In place of that arrangement, Israel could sign some kind of a defense treaty that enables Israel access or right of refusal or first in line when it comes to advanced American systems without getting the $3.8 billion. Look, Israel is a relatively rich country. You can't boast, Carolyn, on the one hand, that you have the GDP of the upper tier of the European Union, and with your other hand, beg the American taxpayer for $3.8 billion. And the arguments that this money is well spent in the U.S. and it creates jobs at Raytheon and Boeing and McDonnell Douglas, that no longer carries any weight. You just look at the votes in the House of Representatives and the Senate, and you see how they dramatically changed from 2-3 years ago, wherein much more, particularly the Democrats, vote against continuation of this aid. So I think it needs to be repackaged, and the initiative should come from Israel. Without the money, Israel would survive. Without the access to the American state-of-the-art cutting-edge systems, it will not.
7: I want to ask before I let you go, what would you, former Israeli diplomat Alon Pincus, want to see out of the U.S. right now when it comes broadly to support for Israel?
9: I think that the U.S. should end the war with Iran and explain to Israel that some goals are just not achievable, not attainable, not feasible, meaning the collapse of the regime and the popular uprising. I want the U.S. to strengthen alliances in the Arab Gulf states, Saudi Arabia, the United Arab Emirates, Qatar, Oman, and the rest. And I want to see an American commitment, a real commitment to the Israeli-Palestinian issue, because Israelis and Palestinians left to their own devices seem incapable or unwilling or both to begin a political process. Only the U.S. hypothetically can make them do that. And the U.S. right now is not doing that.
7: That is former Israeli diplomat Alon Pincus. He spoke to us from Tel Aviv about the fraying relations between Israel and the U.S.
8: Just in case it's not marked on your calendar in black and orange, tomorrow is Global Tiger Day. It was started in 2010 when wild tigers were nearing extinction. The big cats have rebounded since then, especially in Nepal. But more tigers means more attacks on villagers and their livestock. The challenge now is figuring out how people and predators can live together. Danielle Price reports from Chitwan, Nepal.
13: I traveled for hours on the back of a motorcycle to Nepal's southern plains to meet Birendra Mahato. He founded the Taru Cultural Museum near Chitwan National Park to preserve an indigenous way of life he feared was fading.
14: Okay, so this is the museum.
15: Yeah, this is the museum.
13: Inside, displays of traditional practices of the Taru people, native to the region, sit alongside reminders of when Nepal's forests were a hunting ground for the country's elite.
14: Oh, it's the menu from the expedition, from the hunt? Wow. This dinner was served in the impenetrable jungles of the Nepal Terai, miles away from any civilization.
13: Mahato points to a photo of a former prime minister of Nepal in front of 300 tiger skins, nearly as many as the whole population per the last count.
15: So these are very sometimes painful and stories.
13: It's painful, Mahato says, because outsiders nearly hunted to extinction a species the Taru have long lived alongside. They accepted that sharing the landscape comes with risks.
15: Sometimes tigers harmful for us, sometimes we are harmful to the tiger.
13: Hunting and habitat loss decimated populations in Nepal and around the world. But after decades of decline, Nepal began one of the world's most successful tiger recoveries. In 2010, Nepal joined 12 other countries pledging to double their numbers by 2022. Nepal nearly tripled them instead. Ganesh Panta is the chief warden of Chitwan National Park, home to Nepal's largest tiger population.
15: Our target was actually 250, and we achieved 355. That means Nepal is unique in that case.
13: But as tiger numbers have increased, so have concerns about deadly encounters with people. Panta says finding ways for people to make a living outside is key.
15: We are trying to support the local community so that they do not require to enter into the forest, putting their own life at risk.
16: So basically you want to keep the tigers inside the forest and the people outside the forest, is that correct?
15: Yeah, that's the vision.
13: The next day, we travel through the park to a village close to the Indian border, where that vision is hard to realize. From the road, we spot langur monkeys, spotted deer, and rhinoceros grazing in a marsh. At dusk, Sarita Bote walks us to the edge of her village in the remote Mahdi Valley to see the jungle just beyond. There was a fence here meant to separate people from the wildlife inside, but elephants have broken it.
16: Do they ever come into the village?
17: Yes.
16: Yeah. Oh, you said the rhino came
17: yes,
16: in before?
17: Rhino, yes,
16: rhino,
17: yes.
13: And tigers, Bote says, preying on livestock at night. It's next to impossible to keep animals and people apart here. A month earlier, Bote's neighbor, Banu Bote, was killed by a tiger while fishing. For many people in Mahdi, the river remains an important source of food and income.
15: This is a community forest.
13: Closer to town, Birendra Mahato, the museum director, takes us to Kumroj Community Forest. In the buffer zone around the national park, these community forests are where local residents can collect resources like grass and firewood. But tigers are coming more, too. A sign by the locked gate warns people not to enter during the hours when they're most active. But for people who depend on the forest, avoiding the hours of morning and dusk isn't always possible.
17: They just climb the fence.
13: A group of women with sickles climb the fence to cut the elephant grass deep inside for thatched roofs on traditional houses and for animal fodder. Mahato asks one woman if they aren't afraid of animals when they enter the forest. They are, she says, but what can they do? They have to feed their goats and buffaloes. But tigers can mistake a person bent over cutting grass or collecting firewood for prey. And cutting grass actually makes the habitat better for prey. The more prey, the more tigers.
18: The predator will definitely follow the prey species.
13: Sashank Podel from the World Wildlife Federation Nepal says better habitat management deep inside the park would keep more tigers from venturing to the edges where people are. The government is also looking to expand wildlife tourism. Chief Warden Ganesh Panta again.
15: We can promote tourism. One thing is that some of the areas are getting more tourists and some areas are not.
13: He says one of those areas with untapped potential for tourism is the Mahdi Valley. Back in Mahdi, Sarita Bote is cutting potatoes for dinner while a pressure cooker whistles. She tells me she used to collect edible ferns and bamboo shoots from the jungle to sell. And she was terrified of the tigers and bears she might encounter, but even more about not earning enough money to raise her two kids as a single mom. Today, Bote makes a living running a homestay for the few visitors who make the long trek to the Mahdi Valley hoping to see wildlife. Some of her guests recently were excited to see a tiger on a guided tour. And she no longer has to depend on or fear the forest. It's a solution the government wants to expand. But robust tourism seems far off in this remote valley with little infrastructure. While Nepal's tigers have made a stunning comeback, the challenge now is making sure the people who live alongside them aren't left behind. For The World, I'm Danielle Price in Chitwan, Nepal.

0: This is The World. I'm Marco Werman. In Angola, two Russians were convicted last week on terrorism and espionage charges. The Angolan government says the two men are part of a network called Africa Politology. This network allegedly creates disinformation campaigns across Africa and is tied to the Russian mercenary group Wagner. The two Russian citizens deny any connections to Wagner or the Russian government. They say they were helping to organize a Russian cultural center in Angola. Lou Osborne is an investigator with Impact, a Swiss investigative NGO. She researches Russian influence networks in Africa, including this particular group. Lou joined the show from Paris and started by explaining what the convicted Russians were accused of.
1: They were accused of financing journalists and political opposition movement and political activist movement, which is basically what politology is doing a lot in the country they operate.
0: And do we understand the intent of the organization around these political movements, the alleged organization that they were involved in?
1: Yes. So the politology, since the death of Yevgeny Prigozhin, the leader of the Wagner Group, has been taken and controlled by the SVR, which is the Foreign Intelligence Services in Russia.
0: Yeah, kind of their version of the CIA.
1: Exactly, it's the version of the CIA. And basically, their goal in African countries is to push Russian interests, mainly on the political scene, but they also do business and anything that is advancing Russian strategic interests.
0: Is there anything else we need to know about the backgrounds of these two men convicted in Angola and how they became part of this Africa Politology network?
1: Yes. So one of them, called Lief, is actually a specialist of Lusophone country.
0: Portuguese-speaking countries, yeah.
1: Exactly. So he's been working a lot in Brazil. And basically in Angola, politology has been very active since 2024. And they've been mainly focusing actually on the Lobito Corridor, which is a massive logistic American-led project. And they've been trying everything they can to discredit the project and prevent it from happening.
0: Yeah, can you elaborate a bit more on that? I mean, what exactly are Russian interests in Angola? You talked about this Lobito Atlantic Corridor. It's for a railway, right?
1: Yes. So obviously, Russia in that part of the world is very interested in pushing their big oil and gas and mineral company. And so the Lobito Corridor is mainly a project which is also very tightly linked to critical minerals and transporting critical resource from country to country. So obviously, if the US is controlling the logistics along with their Angolan partner, it's not really what Russia likes. So they've been trying really hard to discredit the project. And that means media campaign, lobbying through political figures or political groups. They even set up a fake website to discredit the Lobito Corridor project. So for them, it has been really an intense campaign.
0: So for this disinformation campaign, do you see this as an attempt by Russia not just to intervene in Angola, but also to destabilize U.S. interests in Angola?
1: Yes, Angola is one of the countries they are active in, but politology is active in more than 30 countries in Africa and Latin America. And since 2024, the U.S. has become one of the main targets for politology in Africa. So, for instance, they've been really, really aggressive against the U.S. in the Central African Republic with a fake demonstration organized in front of the U.S. embassy. They've been going systematically after U.S.-funded big NGO, everything linked to the ex-USA program. So they've been also going a lot after missionaries, which are coming from the U.S. So they've been really, really intensively targeting the U.S. They don't want the U.S. to have any African partners.
0: Can you explain that bit a little bit more? You just mentioned that they're going after USAID. How does that work?
1: In 2024, USAID was still running.
0: Right.
1: And basically, they were putting together a disinformation campaign, which were trying to picture the beneficiary of USAID funds as spies for the CIA. And so they would systematically, in a number of African countries, they would systematically target those NGOs, saying that they were actually trying to destabilize the country because that was the CIA behind it.
0: So these two Russians say they were in Angola to establish a Russian cultural center. What do you make of that?
1: So this is quite coherent with what politology is doing. Over the past, I would say, 2 to 3 years, Russia has opened a lot of Russian cultural centers, specifically in Africa. They are called Russian houses. And what is very special about them is that they are not state-owned. So the state agency, which is normally managing them, they have delegated the opening and the management of those houses to some sort of private entity. But to give you an example, INCAR.
0: Central African Republic, you mean?
1: Yeah, the Central African Republic. The Russian houses there is actually managed by the Wagner Group.
0: I feel like I need an organogram here. So Africa Politology operated as an offshoot of Wagner. There's also the other Russian offshoot, Africa Corps. So connect the dots. Are they all working together under the aegis of the Kremlin? Does Wagner even still exist?
1: Yes. So basically, they are all connected to the Russian state. That's the first level. Africa Politology is now managed and controlled by the SVR, so the Russian CIA, if you want. And they are kind of competing and sometimes collaborating with another network called African Initiative. African Initiative is controlled by the Russian military intelligence, the GRU. And the GRU is also the entity which is directly managing Africa Corps. So Africa Corps, African Initiative, they work together. You still have the Wagner Group, which is still operating as a very small group in the Central African Republic.
0: Finally, do you know if these two Russians convicted in Angola will serve time there?
1: So from what I understood, they were appealing the case. And so for the moment, basically their sentence is suspended. But I think that this is a very important case. It's the first one, actually, from what I know. And I suspect that they will serve time in Angola.
0: Lou Osborne is an investigator with the Swiss investigative NGO Impact, researching Russian influence networks in Africa.
2: Off the coast of South Africa, humpback whales typically travel in pods of just a few animals. Sometimes lucky observers spot super pods with 20 or 30 of the huge creatures. But last December, wildlife photographer Chris Fallows came back from a boat trip with the sighting of a lifetime. His boat, he says, was about 60 miles off of Cape Town in an area known for super pods when this happened.
3: We were greeted by what I could only describe as a Manhattan skyline with huge plumes of whale breath greeting us like skyscrapers. And very quickly, we realized we were looking at a sight we had never seen before in our lives.
0: As Fallows told the Associated Press, it wasn't the typical superpod with a few dozen animals. It was hundreds of humpbacks, a supergroup, if you will, all coming together to feed.
3: And it was truly breathtaking, not only as a naturalist, but as a fine art photographer. You dream of moments like this.
2: Researchers who analyzed Fallows' photographs have now counted nearly 300 different whales gathered. Marine biologists say it is a promising sign of the rebound of humpback populations after an international ban on commercial whaling was enacted in 1986.
0: So we know whales sing and they form supergroups. When's the band getting back together? More to come. 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

0: This is The World. I'm Marco Werman. Carrier pigeons have played big roles in military intel, and they're being bred in France for the last time by their Army's 8th Signal Regiment. This bygone method of communication, as far as we can tell, is not something that the rearmament push in Europe has on its wish list. But perhaps we shouldn't be so dismissive. After all, carrier pigeons were crucial in the First and Second World Wars. Lisa Bryant has been visiting the flock outside Paris.
1: Perched on a hill overlooking the French capital, Mont-Valérien Fort has just welcomed its latest feathered resident. Though so far, there's only a bit of yellow fluff on the scrawny day-old squab, or squeaker, as pigeon chicks are called.
2: They weigh about 12 grams, and tomorrow they'll weigh 25 grams. That's more than double today's weight.
1: That's Sylvain, caretaker, coach, nurse, and dad of sorts for the 8th Signal Regiment's flock of roughly 200 carrier pigeons, Europe's last army pigeons. He's a former sergeant, now a civilian, at the fort where the regiment is based. Per army rules, his last name isn't being used.
2: They've known me since they were born. I'm the one that feeds them. They recognize my voice, my smell. When they're sick, they'll seek me out.
1: Carrier pigeons have a long and illustrious military and civilian history, some of it documented at the fort's tiny carrier pigeon museum that Sylvain also oversees.
2: Carrier pigeons began to be used 2,000 years before Jesus Christ. We've seen tablets in what is today's Syria showing a race between a horse and a pigeon to transmit the same message to the same destination. It took the horse 3 weeks and the pigeon 3 days.
1: Back in the Middle Ages, they were prized in France, but not for sending messages. Instead, they were bred for dinner plates. Pigeon meat was considered refined, and their droppings were used as fertilizer. Carrier pigeons navigate using magnetic sensors in their bodies, but this only works one way.
2: Pigeons only know how to return home. I can't tell one to go to Berlin. He wouldn't go. But I could take him to Berlin, and he'd come back here.
3: Et le pigeon va revenir ici.
1: Only during the 19th century Franco-Prussian War did French pigeons assume a military role.
3: Paris est assiégé.
2: Paris was under siege. Parisians needed to transmit messages by air. They tried balloons, but they kept crashing. So they turned to pigeons.
3: On va décider de mettre des pigeons.
1: Then came the two world wars. Pigeons earned fame and honor for their valor. At Mont-Valérien's museum, there's a photo of a rust-colored German army pigeon called Kaiser, who served during both world wars. Captured by U.S. forces in 1918, he may have been the longest-serving pigeon prisoner of war, dying at an army fort in New Jersey at the ripe old age of 32.
2: That pigeon became a breeder for the U.S. Army. He sired 75 offspring with his partner, Lady Belle.
1: One of France's most decorated heroes is a World War I pigeon called Vaillant, or Valiant. It was dispatched from Fort de Vaux in northeastern France as it was attacked by the Germans during the Battle of Verdun. Sylvain reads a message the pigeon carried.
2: We're still holding, but we're under attack by gas and other dangerous fumes. We need to get out immediately. This is my last pigeon.
3: C'est mon dernier pigeon.
1: Vaillant survived toxic fumes and enemy fire to safely transmit his missive. He was later awarded for bravery. Pigeons were also used during World War II, including to dispatch Reuters D-Day news and during Algeria's War of Independence from France. France's military flocks retired from active duty in the 1960s, a trend seen elsewhere as more modern, non-feathered communication gained ground. But the 8th Signal Regiment still keeps them for civilian use.
2: Mont-Valérien's dovecot is more for tradition.
1: A former drone operator, Sylvain, has been working with Mont-Valérien's pigeons for years.
2: My grandfather used to raise pigeons in northern France. I held my first pigeon when I was about 8 or 9. When I was transferred to the Paris area, I heard there was a military dovecot looking for someone. I applied and was accepted.
4: Voilà. Donc là, en ce moment, ils ont...
1: Sylvain trains the pigeons for national races, both sprints and marathons, fortifying them with power-packed greens. They have an hour or so of daily flying while he cleans out their cages, and weekly 60 kilometers, so-called pigeon jogs.
2: I'm their sports coach, a bit like the French football manager Didier Deschamps, but for military pigeons. I select and train them.
1: He's also their champion. And if France's military ever needs carrier pigeons again, he says, his flock is ready to serve.
0: That was Lisa Bryant from DW's Inside Europe podcast.
5: Venezuelan musician and composer Gonzalo Grau has a lot of different sounds. Salsa fusion when he's playing with his band La Clave Secreta. Classical vibes in a piece he wrote for the Los Angeles Philharmonic in 2021. And with his band Plural, Latin Jazz and Flamenco Fusion.

0: In a word, Gonzalo Grau is versatile both in playing and writing music. Gonzalo is performing in Boston this week and stopped by the studio. Gonzalo, thank you for stopping by.
1: Thank you for having me.
0: So you have two of your own bands, one based here in Boston, one based in Caracas. You play with many other bands. I'm curious, when you sit down to compose something, how do you think about like what sound works for which band?
1: That's a very nice question. Actually, I think that I just like to let my influences talk to each other. I imagine sometimes having Johann Sebastian Bach sitting with Paco de Lucía and some salsa guys sitting and having dinner together and having fun. And I try not to overthink anything. I just let the influences to really go with the flow. Some music is going to come out more flamenco. Some music is going to come out more classical. But to me, it's just everything belongs in the same personal genre, I guess.
0: I love that image of those greats sitting down to lunch together.
1: That's kind of like the way I like it. I mean, it's just to have Chick Corea talking to Johann Sebastian Bach. That's more or less the image.
0: Love it. And you play a lot of different instruments, correct?
1: I do. I grew up in Caracas, in Venezuela, playing violoncello, playing the cello, playing viola da gamba, early music. I actually played in El Sistema for a little bit too.
0: Which we will get to in a minute.
1: Yes. It's basically, I mean, I grew up very much in the classical world because both my parents are very strongly classically trained, I guess, musicians, both of them.
0: Oh, wow.
1: So my house was very much into that. But growing up in Venezuela, it's just impossible not to be exposed to amazing popular music as well. So popular music for me was, at some point, I guess maybe at the beginning, was my hobby. But that hobby became so serious that eventually I was like, you know what? I want to do this for real. Mm. So I came to Berklee and
0: Berklee School of Music in Boston.
1: Yeah, and I basically pursued a jazz piano major. So it's kind of like complementing the classical train that I got in Venezuela. I was complemented here with a lot of popular music at a very high level, I guess.
0: So you play these days viola, cello, flamenco, cajon,
1: yeah,
0: which is,
1: it's kind of like it's a percussion box.
0: Okay. And the piano.
1: And the piano is my principal instrument, I guess. But right now I think I like to summarize everything with the music I write.
0: Back to when you were a kid and still learning, you mentioned El Sistema. That is this whole federally funded musical education program in Venezuela. Yeah. El Sistema, the system. Can you tell me more about that program?
1: Well, that was founded, if I'm not mistaken, that was in 1972, the same year I was born. And El Sistema was founded by this amazing musician and visionary, José Antonio Abreu, and it's basically the National Youth Orchestra in Venezuela. When I was part of El Sistema, it was not called El Sistema yet. It was just the National Youth Orchestra. And it's something so amazing that when you find, not only in Caracas, but in the entire country, and you find hundreds of thousands of kids, basically, that they have somehow connected to an instrument and they have found a way to do art since they are really, really small. Maybe not all of them, of course, they become professional, but that is a way, it's a beautiful way of getting these kids to focus on something that is art, that is so beautiful. And they of course, I mean, socially speaking, they grow away from the streets, they grow connected to an instrument, connected to music, learning a lot of different things that they work in favor of, for them to become good citizens in general, good people.
0: Do you know, with all the economic problems in Venezuela, if that system is still going strong and able to train as many kids as it has had?
1: Well, I mean, like everything in Venezuela, it has ups and downs. But the good thing that Abreu, before he passed away, Abreu was, again, a visionary and a very, very smart person, that he made El Sistema strong and important enough that regardless of what was going on politically, every single president that we had in Venezuela since the beginning of El Sistema, they supported El Sistema.
0: Mm.
1: So it's not something that grew necessarily in the last 20 years or so. It's something that has been going on for 50 years. I like to say that is something, is a movement. El Sistema is something that goes beyond any politics, because it's something that it's much more important than that.
0: I'm speaking with Venezuelan musician and composer Gonzalo Grau, and I'd love to play another piece of your music. Here is you and your band Plural playing Pluralízate.

0: Can you tell me a bit about this song?
1: Yeah, well, this actually is part of my project Plural, and it's a family of musicians that we have people from different places. Alex Alviar, he's from Ecuador. We have Ernesto Diaz from Colombia. We have Manolo Mairena from Costa Rica, and so on. So Pluralízate is a song that basically says to the audience, okay, pluralize yourself. Just make yourself opening up to different cultures, to different languages, to different music styles. Plural is a project that embraces that.
0: So you split your time basically between Caracas and Boston.
1: Yes.
0: When you're not traveling elsewhere. I understand you were just in Caracas. You were there for the earthquakes that hit on June 24th.
1: Yes, I was there.
0: What was that like?
1: It's something that you would never imagine. I spent at least 2 days after the earthquake just realizing what we went through and kind of like meditating and absorbing the fact that we are so tiny in the world, that it took 39 seconds for that to happen. And we had an entire area called La Guaira that is devastated to a level that you cannot imagine. I mean, they say that it's almost 200 buildings that collapsed all at the same time.
0: Wow.
1: Some phones made a little bit of an alert, maybe like 5 seconds before it started shaking. For these people, I mean, what are you going to do if you live in a, I don't know, in a 10th floor? What are you going to do? It's something that at least make me realize how tiny we are, how lucky in a way. I mean, the planet is the planet. The planet can basically, I mean, it needs to readjust. It needs to go through changes. And unfortunately, we humans are pushing these changes sometimes to happen faster or sooner than they're supposed to. But it was horrible, beyond horrible. I was there standing in between two big SUVs, and these two trucks were just moving as if they were made out of paper. It was incredible.
0: Wow.
1: It was incredible, yeah.
0: A lot of people in the aftermath of disasters like this want to help and want to be useful.
1: Yes.
0: And sometimes people wish they had a way to help. I wonder if, did you feel like there was a role for music to play, or do you feel that there's a role for music or musicians to play in a time of recovery in Venezuela?
1: That is a very important and beautiful question, because that sometimes, I mean, we musicians, artists in general, we dedicate our lives to entertain somehow. And sometimes when something like this happens, you question yourself, because you understand that whatever you chose to do in life is not necessarily, I wouldn't say that it's important, because it is very important. It is very much healing for people. Sometimes people need that. And it's important that whatever we do it to help in cases like this. But of course, I mean, comparing to the person that comes with a truck full of water, it doesn't make sense. And sometimes I start questioning myself. It's like, well, what can I do from a piano to help? Some people even, I mean, if I start writing songs about it, then some people might probably feel offended.
0: Mm, like you're so, capitalizing
1: exactly,
0: on suffering.
1: Yeah. Exactly. So that's why I personally am very careful with these things. But at the same time, I feel that we artists, we do have a voice that is important to know exactly what to say and when in moments like this. And whatever following that we have, whatever outlet that we have, I think is important to use it in moments like this to help, to reach out to people and to say, if you want to help, you can do it through this. You can do it. If we do a concert, all the tickets are basically to help. The ticket sales are to help. Things like that are very much important. And I think for the artists that are much more popular, it's very important for them to to really help by pulling people and telling them how to help and connecting with the right sources, with the right people to help.
0: Venezuelan musician and composer Gonzalo Grau, thank you so much for this conversation.
1: Thank you.

0: This is The World. I'm Marco Werman. The United States is not the only country celebrating a milestone birthday this month. This 4th of July marked not just 250 years for the U.S., but also 80 years of independence for the Philippines. In 1946, the Treaty of Manila gave the Philippines its independence from the U.S. The decades leading up to independence and the ones that followed would reshape the world, and especially Southern California. Corey Suzuki of KPBS reports on that history and how San Diego became home to one of the largest Filipino communities in the nation.
1: It was the 4th of July, and crowds had filled the streets of Manila. Planes thundered overhead. Soldiers marched through the Philippines' capital city, carrying the U.S. flag. The year was 1946. For half a century, the U.S. had colonized the island nation. Now it was granting the Philippines independence. U.S. General Douglas MacArthur called it a decades-long promise.
2: America never wavered in that purpose. America today redeems that pledge.
1: Of course, the moment was much more complicated than that. But it was, in many ways, a turning point for U.S. immigration policy, for the growing Filipino diaspora, and for San Diego. Today, San Diego County is home to one of the largest Filipino communities in the country. And those decades before and after the treaty have a lot to do with how that happened.
3: You can see the movement happening when you trace each decade.
1: Josen Diaz is a professor of critical race studies at UC Santa Cruz. They say those decades are written into the fabric of San Diego.
3: People literally coming to the shores and then ending up making the city their own. like San Diego feels like a very Filipino city to me.
1: The U.S. first took control of the Philippines in 1898. It was part of the peace treaty with Spain after the Spanish-American War. In the past, annexations had led to everyone becoming full citizens, but members of Congress quickly grew worried about the prospect of large numbers of new, non-white citizens. Ultimately, the U.S. Supreme Court created a new type of status for everyone in the Philippines, called U.S. national. Rick Baldos is a professor of American Studies at Brown University.
4: So they weren't citizens, but neither were they aliens. They were nationals, right? So they belonged to the U.S., they owed allegiance to the U.S., but they were not U.S. citizens.
1: In the 1920s and 30s, young Filipinos took advantage of their new status and began moving to the U.S. for work. In San Diego, many of them worked on farms and in canneries. Soon, though, Filipino workers faced a rise in anti-Asian racism. It was the era of the Chinese Exclusion Act. Congress had banned most Chinese and Japanese immigrants from entering the country. White nationalist leaders organized vigilante violence against Filipino communities. They also started lobbying Congress to ban Filipino people from coming to the country. But that wasn't as easy as they'd hoped, because the Philippines was part of the U.S.
4: One of the main takeaways for the sort of nativists who are pressing for a kind of ban on Filipino immigration is that as long as the Philippines was a colony of the U.S., Filipinos would have the right to immigrate here. So nativists end up switching gears and deciding to focus their efforts on securing Philippine independence as the only way to achieve their goal of exclusion.
1: The anti-immigrant activists started pushing for Philippine independence. In 1934, they got what they wanted. Congress passed a law called the Tidings-McDuffie Act. It laid out a decades-long path to independence, and it severely restricted Filipino people from moving to the U.S. immediately. For a while, their plan worked. The Filipino community in the U.S. stopped growing. But then, in December 1941, Japan attacked Pearl Harbor and the Philippines.
4: Japan attacks the Philippines just a few hours after the attack on Pearl Harbor. And within a few months, the Japanese armed forces had routed American and Philippine forces in the islands.
1: Hundreds of thousands of Filipino people signed up to fight under the U.S. flag to liberate the country. After the war, many Navy sailors and their families moved to San Diego. They started landmark community organizations like the Filipino American Veterans Association and the Filipino American Women's Club.
5: That's when the community really began to flourish.
1: Judy Pataxil is a professor of Filipino studies at Miramar College.
5: Those that were here then brought wives back and brought family and started families. And that's when the community, I believe, actually started to grow.
1: In the decades afterward, Congress ended strict racial limits on immigration, opening doors for many more Filipino immigrants. Families in San Diego started moving outwards into other community hubs. And you can still see all of that history here, almost like the rings of a tree. Diaz, the UC Santa Cruz professor again.
3: It almost feels like the Filipino diaspora is consolidated in all of its complex and deeply layered histories. All of it is in San Diego.
1: For The World, I'm Corey Suzuki, San Diego.
0: Tomorrow, we'll have the second part in the series marking the 80th anniversary of Philippine independence from the U.S. We'll hear about the gardens in San Diego set up by Filipino migrants to grow the food they left behind. The murder of a musician in Chile more than 50 years ago has a new coda. Folk singer Victor Jara was killed in the early days of the dictatorship of Augusto Pinochet in the Santiago Stadium that now bears the name Estadio Victor Jara.
6: In 2023, 8 retired soldiers were sentenced for Jara's murder. One of them, a former colonel, fled. But last Saturday, police apprehended him in a rural part of the country and immediately put him in prison.
0: The colonel is now in his 80s. He is sentenced to 25 years in prison. The Victor Jara Foundation welcomed the news, but also said that after so much time since Jara's killing, quote, it is difficult to see this as justice.

0: In Chile today, Victor Jara is revered as a musician, a poet, and the moral conscience of a country that descended into authoritarian violence.
1: His voice and words went far beyond Chile.
2: Si eres un músico político, Victor Jara.
1: Bruce Springsteen in 2013 paused in the middle of his concert in Santiago to pay respects to Victor Jara and perform his song we just heard, Manifiesto. As usual on YouTube, where this clip comes from, it's the comment section that offers more insight. One person who attended that show writes, 50 years after the coup, Victor Jara's voice still resonates in the hearts of those of us who love music and believe in memory and justice for the victims of state terrorism.

0: Foreign Minister Chen Sonhui talked about the possibility of the additional deployment when they met in Moscow on July 19th. The source says they also discussed sending troops to eastern Ukraine's Donbas region, which Russia has unilaterally declared it has annexed. Indian Prime Minister Narendra Modi says his government has set up a task force to reform the country's examination system. This comes after weeks of massive youth-led protests triggered by alleged leaks of a university entrance exam. Modi says the task force will be headed by a technology expert. He says it'll focus on examination reforms and that the government will soon take steps to ensure the credibility of future examinations. Bank Indonesia Governor Peri Warjio has resigned unexpectedly. One economist says that could cause short-term market volatility. Attention is now focused on whether the central bank can maintain confidence in Indonesia's currency, the rupiah. Peri cited personal reasons when he submitted his resignation to President Prabowo Subianto on Saturday. This comes as the rupiah remains under pressure. The currency is currently weak partly due to high fuel prices linked to the conflict in Iran. This is NHK World Japan.
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7: From CBC News, The World This Hour, I'm Neil Herland. The federal government is making it easier for Canadians to renew their passports. Lena Diab is the Minister of Immigration, Refugees and Citizenship.
8: As of today, online passport renewal will be available to all eligible adult Canadians applying from within Canada.
7: Previously, applications were limited to a certain number of available spots. Now, all eligible Canadians can renew their passports online. Police in Ontario's Halton region have arrested 9 people in connection with an alleged human trafficking scheme. Police say a woman victimized for 15 years by an alleged criminal network came forward in September 2025. The tip led to a 10-month investigation across the Greater Toronto region, resulting in 85 criminal charges. Detective Scott Hireman is the key investigator.
9: Human traffickers often use deception and coercion to deceive their victims and sell them a dream at times, sometimes a false relationship. It becomes a bit of a love scam.
7: While politicians and dignitaries gathered in Washington Tuesday for the funeral of U.S. Senator Lindsey Graham, he was a strong backer of the U.S. war against Iran and an advocate for Ukraine in its fight against Russia. As Tom Parry reports, both Ukraine's president and Israel's prime minister attended the memorial.
10: A political heavyweight with a complicated legacy, Lindsey Graham went from being a staunch critic of U.S. President Donald Trump to an adoring supporter.
11: He was a man who gave America the full measure of his good and mighty heart until that heart itself just gave out.
10: Graham helped persuade Trump to pursue his war against Iran and worked to prod the president into backing Ukraine's fight against Russia.
11: He was extremely hawkish. I will tell you, he never saw a war that he didn't like.
10: Ukrainian President Volodymyr Zelensky and Israeli Prime Minister Benjamin Netanyahu traveled to Washington to attend Graham's memorial and meet with Trump. Netanyahu's message that Iran remains a threat, while Zelensky says he and Trump discussed the U.S. allowing Ukraine

0: Ukraine to build its own Patriot missiles. Tom Perry, CBC News, Washington.
1: BC Premier David Eby is promising help to communities hit by recent wildfires.
2: Our hearts go out to the people who are hearing that horrible news, and we know that those communities are strong and we'll be standing with them in the rebuilding process as needed.
1: More recently, dozens of people from the town of 70 Mile House have been forced to leave their homes because of a fire in the South Cariboo region. Japanese Prime Minister Sanae Takaichi says 13 people have been found dead after a powerful quake shook parts of southwestern Japan. Tonight, the search is underway for victims after the magnitude 6.8 quake. Ina Sidhu reports.
3: The terrifying shaking began just before 4:30 Tuesday afternoon local time, causing panic on Japan's southern island of Kyushu. Aerial video soon after showed buildings burning, a train derailed. Power has been cut across a huge area, and nearly 300,000 people were told to move to evacuation centers. Japanese Prime Minister Sanae Takaichi says the initial damage included collapsed buildings, damaged roads, and many fires. The quake also led to the collapse of the region's largest shopping mall, possibly due to a gas explosion, with emergency crews still searching for people missing inside. But officials are warning the danger isn't over. Aftershocks could continue for days. Japanese officials are also worried about heat in the forecast, with many elderly people living in the quake zone and many homes now without power for air conditioning. Ina Sidhu, CBC News, Calgary.
1: And that is your World This Hour. I'm Neil Herland.
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5: You're hearing a little bit of Lights of Burgundy, the title track of the 1985 album from Oliver Jones. My name is Elamine Abdul Mahmoud, and this is Commotion. This song is a dedication to Little Burgundy, the Montreal neighborhood that Oliver Jones was from. For over 80 years, Oliver didn't just play the piano. He gave it new life and new meaning for generations of jazz fans and jazz musicians, making him, just like his childhood friend Oscar Peterson, a one-of-one master of the art form. Oliver Jones died last week. He was 91 years old. He was inducted into the Canadian Music Hall of Fame in 2023. Joining me now to reflect on Oliver Jones' legacy are Juno Award-winning singer Molly Johnson, Madibo Keita, principal programmer of the Montreal Jazz Festival, and Montreal-based DJ and jazz educator Andy Williams. Hello to all of you. Welcome to the show.
6: Hi.
5: Hi, folks. Listen, let me start off by saying my condolences to all of you. You all knew Oliver, and so I just wanted to say my condolences on Oliver's passing. I want to start this conversation, if you guys don't mind, by just playing you a clip of Oliver Jones. He speaks about his life in his own words. Fans of Oliver will know him and how much he idolized another Montreal jazz-born legend, which is the late Oscar Peterson. So what I want you to hear is Oliver talking with Afroheritage.ca about being a kid and watching Oscar Peterson play and what that moment did to him.
7: I remember sitting down watching him play at that early age, and it has such an impression on me. At the following day, my mother and father were kind of worried because all of a sudden I was playing this funny music that they never heard before, especially in Barbados, like where they came from. And the following year, at the age of 5, I performed on a Thursday night at the church. And from then on, everyone at the church seemed to have the idea that I was going to be another pianist also. And that was the start of my career.
5: Molly, it was nice for me to watch your face as you were listening to that. You were kind of smiling to yourself as you were listening to that clip. And what was your reaction to Oliver's retelling of that moment?
6: Well, it's so lovely to hear his voice. And I love that. I just wondered and was thinking about the great Daisy Sweeney Peterson, who was Oscar's sister, who taught Oscar to play the darn piano, and Oliver, and Joe Seeley, just as long. That woman had incredible depth, education, unbelievable, the things she started in Montreal. Wow. But I just was wondering and thinking, so he's watching Oscar. Is his question, who's your teacher? Who taught you to play like that? That's what I was thinking. And when that might have happened, because I'm pretty sure she did teach Oliver. Mm-hmm. And I'm just wondering, I was just wondering and thinking, and I know I'll get an answer from the two lovely young men sitting here with us, an answer to that. But that's what I was thinking. I was thinking of Daisy Sweeney Peterson, the piano teacher, sister, and unbelievable Canadian musician.
5: There's something about listening to Oliver tell that story, right? The idea of like watching Oscar Peterson and the very next day sitting down at a piano going like, I know my parents are not going to understand this, but this is just a thing that I want to do. Modibo, very briefly, what else should people know about Oliver's sort of early journey to becoming the legendary jazz pianist that we're remembering today?
8: I mean, I think aside from the fact that Oliver obviously started playing the piano very early, but he was already playing professionally very young. Like, he was playing at venues like Rockets Paradise and Café Saint-Michel that are iconic venues for jazz music at that time in Montreal. But I think one thing that people may not know is that he spent significant time in Puerto Rico because he was the musical director for Kenny Hamilton, who's a calypso singer. And he really came back to Montreal really in the early 80s. And that's when he kind of settled himself into establishing himself more as a jazz musician and band leader. And actually, fun fact, the label Just In Time was funded and around that time, and the first release was an Oliver Jones release, and Just In Time ended up becoming kind of such an institution. So he really has been instrumental to the development of a lot of things in the industry.
5: That's the thread I sort of want to weave through this conversation, the idea that you can't really tell the story of Montreal jazz without telling the story of Oliver Jones. And so sort of weaving these two threads together, Andy, we've asked each of you to pick a song from Oliver Jones's catalog that you feel really just kind of highlights the impact of his legacy. This here was your pick.

0: It really is a crime for me to interrupt that with words, but the thing that people are hearing right now is Hymn to Freedom. That's performed by Oliver Jones and Oscar Peterson live at the 2004 Montreal Jazz Festival. That's a composition originally written by Oscar Peterson. Andy, what makes this particular composition important to Oliver Jones's own legacy?
1: Well, it's a classic. It was part of the civil rights movement, and it was played all the time during the White House days. And a lot of people got to know it.
0: What for you, like, as we sort of think of it as like as an Oscar Peterson sort of composition, when you think about Oliver Jones's relationship to that piece and the fact that it became a classic, what do you think made it become a classic?
1: Well, the impressions of the harmonies, rootless left-hand voicings, lyrical phrasing, a whole bunch of things. It was delicate, you know, sensitive classical approach to it.
0: Yeah.
1: And he treated the piano like an acoustic watercolor.
0: Ooh, I like that image. I like that image a lot, the idea of treating the piano as an acoustic watercolor. So, Andy, for people unfamiliar with Oliver's legacy, what's the thing about his style and his approach that made it so significant?
1: Well, he was always the kind of person, he was very modest, and he was always the kind of person who would just do things and surprise you. Mm-hmm. And I like that about him. I remember him coming up to me and signing my record. I had a DJ. I was DJing the Burgundy Festival, and he came up to me, and he was talking to me about what I had. And he said, "Geez, you have a lot of my records." So I said, sure, I got a lot of your records. That's what I do. I teach at McGill Pace Program, and I had to do that. I had to take all the records and play them for the students. And I was very happy to do that.
0: Mm-hmm. Molly, same question to you. When you think about Oliver Jones's style and approach, what made it so significant, you think?
2: Well, again, that ability to swing around to subtle changes and just, you can hear his personality in his playing and, that's a sign of kind of brilliance, to really hear that person, that individual person, that slice of humanity, shall we say. And you know, can AI scrape that kind of personality and brilliance? No, hell to the no.
0: Mm-hmm. Yeah, no, I know that. I know that thought acutely. What I like about this conversation is that I'm acutely aware that I'm asking three jazz people to use words to describe a thing that they feel in their bodies. I mean, like when we were watching that sort of clip of Hymn to Freedom, all three of you were sort of doing a version of the same thing with your swaying, with your movement, sort of getting, you know, the feel of the music. Madiba, you're the principal programmer at the Montreal Jazz Festival. Oliver Jones played a gigantic role in not just that cementing that festival, but also just the hometown, the Montreal itself, as becoming this world-renowned cultural center for jazz. What should people know, you think, about Oliver's connection to the Montreal Jazz Festival?
3: I mean, the festival has been around for like 46 years now. Yeah. And I like to say that when it comes to Oliver, that the festival had the best seats to witness his greatness. Mm. And as much as he grew with the festival also grew with him. You know, I mean, he played so much at the festival throughout the years, recorded albums there, even like one of the albums that I really like of his called Pleased to Meet You with Hank Jones. Which is one of his last records, was recorded there. And till this day, we did it this year too, and we will keep on doing it. We present this prize called the Oliver Jones Prize, which we award to a young musician that we believe has the potential to make a significant impact in the jazz landscape in Canada. So there is really like above, like beyond the music, there is also like his legacy that we're really committed in trying to keep alive, because that's what he meant to us. And that's what he'll continue to meaning to us, you know?
0: Yeah. I mean, like, there's also, there's a stretch of time when he did the jazz festival every year, right? Like the idea of having someone like Oliver Jones in town who does not skip the festival every single year. What does that do to the life of a festival to have one of the greats right there with you and just say, here's one name you can pencil in every single year, guaranteed Oliver Jones will be there? What do you think that does for the festival?
3: I mean, it does create like a real sense of history and I think connection to the community. And I think a big part of what we do, aside from presenting music, is also documenting the culture.
0: Yeah.
3: And creating, like, I think Oliver Jones was really family for us. I mean, this year, while he was in the hospital, his wife called me and asked me to get some tickets for a show for his doctor. And she was like, I'm not sure if it's okay. I'm like, man, Oliver Jones is family. Of course I'm going to figure that out for him. So yeah, it'll always be really important for us.
0: Yeah. All the way into the end. That's really lovely. Andy, we can't talk about Oliver's influence in Montreal without actually talking about Little Burgundy. And that's really important to point out. So that's where he was born and raised, in the very long tradition of Black musicians that have come out of that neighborhood, continue to come out of that neighborhood. Can you just talk a little bit about Little Burgundy? Cause I feel like maybe, people might not have the context there, Andy.
1: It's the heart of the city, you know, downtown between the Lachine Canal and the central part of Montreal, and very multicultural place. You know, people from Barbados, people from Nova Scotia, people from, you know, Jewish people, a whole bunch of people. It was very unique place to be.
0: We've also talked about this show about the precarity of being a working musician, Andy. Those tensions were no different for Oliver Jones. What do you think was the biggest hurdle that Oliver faced being a pianist in Canada?
1: It was tiresome for him, I guess, playing two or three times a night. He'd play in a uptown area with the middle-class folks. He'd play in Little Burgundy, and he'd play concerts all over the place.
0: Mm-hmm.
1: So, yeah, that made him very special.
0: Yeah, the willingness to sort of continue to be a working musician the whole time. Let's hear a little bit more of Oliver Jones's music while we talk.

0: I'm Alameen Abdul Mahmoud, and this is Commotion. I'm speaking with Modibo Keita and DJ Andy Williams and Molly Johnson about legendary jazz pianist Montreal's own Oliver Jones, who died last week. We just played a bit of Dump Cake Blues. Molly, that was your pick from Oliver Jones' catalog. Why'd you go with this one?
1: Oh, come on.
0: Yeah, I know.
1: Pretty obvious.
0: Let's put in your
1: Super
0: words.
1: Really bright, really joyful.
0: Yeah.
1: And it swings. That whole record swings. And we've already really talked about the different flavors of Oliver Jones. And this one for me is one of my favorites in just the swinging nature of it.
0: Mm-hmm. I like the idea of going, Molly, why'd you like this one? You're like, come on. Use your ears, Alameen. Are you not listening to the thing that's happening as we play that one? I like that reaction. Andy, is there any part of Oliver Jones' legacy that you feel maybe gets overlooked or not talked about enough?
2: It's phrasing.
0: His phrasing.
1: Yeah,
2: it's phrasing.
0: Tell me more about that. What do you mean?
2: Well, in a kind of classical style, not jazz style, but classical, it was very intricate and very soft and, very difficult. Very difficult to understand, really.
0: Molly, when Andy said his phrasing, you said, yeah, you sort of had an outburst of, yes, exactly that. What does that bring up for you? What's the thing that stands out about Oliver Jones' phrasing?
1: Well, you know, many people refer to me as a jazz singer.
0: Mm-hmm.
1: I can't control labeling, but I've always considered myself since my punk days as a pop singer, popular songs of the day. I believe that when you're listening to people like Oscar and Miles and Oliver, this is the language of jazz that is a language that has nothing to do with some chick wandering in and singing a form, which becomes pop music.
0: Hmm.
1: One of the favorite things for me live is a stool on stage so I can listen to my incredible trio talk amongst themselves.
0: Hmm.
1: They talk amongst themselves. And, you know, for me, that is the language of jazz. That is jazz, right? Very few singers end up there.
0: Right.
1: You know, lots of people like to scat,
0: mm-hmm.
1: but very few can really do that.
0: Speak the language of jazz itself.
1: Speak that language. I'm a pop singer who happens to love sitting around listening to jazz. Lucky me.
0: Modibo, let me ask you the same question. The idea of like Oliver Jones's phrasing, what's the thing that sticks out for you there?
3: I mean, the thing is, you can clearly tell his upbringing in the way that he plays, right? Like, obviously, he comes from the Sweeney Peterson school of playing. These were Oscar was known as like a stride pianist, like an amazing jazz piano player. But this family was classically trained on the piano.
1: Yes.
3: They were really, really like classical musicians by training. And they play jazz music too. So I think you can really hear that technique in his touch. You can really hear through his musical choices when he does the comping, through the way he'll often be really good at adding some melodic lines. Like typical comping players will play in a very reserved manner. Not everybody's like that, but that's kind of like where you usually go because you want to make space for other people. But he is really clever at working around and finding a way to still have his voice heard while he's accompanying too. So I think that's really cool.
0: Before I let you guys go, I just want to ask you each about how you think Oliver Jones' legacy will be understood by future generations. Maybe Andy, I'll start with you. How do you think his legacy will be understood?
2: He was very quick on the piano, and I noticed that he had certain tendencies like Oscar, and that's hard to do.
0: Mm-hmm.
2: And I think that's one part that would really stick out.
0: Yeah, being specific and being sort of recognizable in terms of your own style.
2: Right, yeah.
0: Molly, same question to you. What do you think will be his legacy?
1: Well, I think educators. And of course, Montreal Jazz Festival, it's pretty clear that he's embedded in that festival help build that festival will always be a part of that festival. And that festival is known all over the world. Mm-hmm. So I'm thrilled to see legacy work that gets done. It's wonderful.
0: Madiba, I'll ask you the same question because you're the youngest person on this panel. So as a way, you do symbolize both the present and the future of jazz in this country. Picking up on what Molly just said there, what are you hoping Oliver Jones's legacy will be and how it will be understood by generations to come?
3: I mean, Oliver used to talk a lot about how he was in disbelief that a young Black boy from the Little Burgundy could do the things that he was doing and had the chance to have the experiences that he was having. So I think sometimes our imagination is held hostage by what we see, you know? And I hope that the future generations will, you know, remember that sky is the limit. And, you know, we it's not because you don't see something that you can't make it happen. There's a lot of things that he did in his career that, that, you know, we look back on and we're like, of course he deserved that. But I think at the time it wasn't as clear cut that somebody from his community could do these things, you know?
0: Yeah. There's always something really powerful about remembering the idea that like when you're able to see something, then it expands your imagination of the thing that is possible, of the world that is possible. The idea that Oliver Jones did that for generations is an important thing to hold on to. Madiba, to close this out, we're going to go with the song choice that you made, right? So you chose Sophie, which is from Oliver Jones's 1989 album, Just Friends. Why is that the song that you chose for this?
3: So this song, I mean, this album in general, but I like specifically this song.
0: Yeah.
3: But I think this album to me is very iconic to what he represented because you got Clark Terry, who's such a big legend of the trumpet in the jazz tradition on there. But you also have Canadian legends like Dave Young, who was my teacher, and Nazir Abdul Al-Kabir.
0: Molly Johnson is clapping as you were saying that. Yes.
3: You know, like, and I think like Oliver was really one of the few musicians of the country that was able to kind of create that pipeline and create that connection between the jazz tradition tree and the Canadian musicians. And, you know, he did that really well on so many of his records. But this album is beautiful also because it puts him in a setting that we rarely see him in. Like a lot of time in his career, he was playing mostly in trio. And in that song, you know, he's really having the role of like a quartet piano player. And it's kind of like the way he approaches playing that song is really unusual compared to what he's used to do. And, you know, Clark Terry sounds amazing. Dave, that's my guy, you know, so yeah.
0: I tell you what I'm taking away from this conversation. I've learned a lot of just not just about Oliver Jones's legacy in life, but also the things that he made possible, the ways that he sort of made the possibility of jazz in Montreal look different, not just for Little Burgundy, but also just in general. As you said just now, Madiba, the idea of a young Black boy coming out of Little Burgundy being able to do the things that he did. I really appreciate your time. I really appreciate you guys all being here. Thank you so much for doing this. This has been really, really wonderful. Thanks again for your time.
1: Thanks for having us.
0: Yes, of course. I really appreciate it. This has been really wonderful. Molly Johnson is a Juno Award winning singer and songwriter. She was in Toronto. Madiba Keita is a musician and the principal programmer at the Montreal Jazz Festival. And Andy Williams is a DJ and jazz educator based in Montreal. Oliver Jones was a jazz pianist, a composer, and an educator. He was inducted into the Canadian Music Hall of Fame in 2023. Oliver Jones died last week. He was 91 years old. For more on his incredible contributions to music, head over to cbcnews.ca. In the meantime, I'm Alamin Abdul Mahmoud. This is Commotion. We'll see you tomorrow.

0: Once a month on the Sunday Magazine, we take a breather from it all to have a little fun and put our brains to the test in a series of word games. And every Friday this summer, we're bringing you all of the action from our latest season. So here's how it works. I face off against a special guest as well as a super smart listener who earned the chance to play by answering our audience challenge. We play three rounds of games devised by our puzzle maestro, Peter Brown. And you can play at home. So let's get to it. Here's last December's edition of That's Puzzling, which we played in front of a live audience at the Glenn Gould Studio in Toronto as part of CBC's national holiday campaign, Make the Season Kind.
1: Hello, attractive and enthusiastic audience at Glenn Gould Studio. Yes. Nice to see that the attractive ones knew who they were. He's talking to me. All right, we have two players. We have Pia. We have Courtney, who clearly did not know what she had signed up for. Now, we're going to meet our special guests, not one, but two special guests. First, she was a creator and star of the Baroness Von Sketch Show. Her very funny new show is Small Achievable Goals. It's Jennifer Whalen.
2: Hi, everyone. Thanks for having me. Courtney, I'm terrified. You're an assassin.
1: And our next player won Jeopardy! 23 times and is now the host of Bookends. It's Mattea Roach.
3: Good morning.
1: Good morning, Mattea. All right, Jennifer, Mattea, Pia, and Courtney, let's play That's Puzzling. For our first round today, we are playing our game Monster Mashups. This is a CBC Voices version of Monster Mashups. You're going to hear a familiar voice from CBC Radio. I will ask you to tell me their name and then mash it up with the second half of the clue. It'll be another word or phrase. So, audience, I'll give you this example. There's a term for words like zing and whir and buzz. If you took that term and mashed it up with the name of the host of the Sunday magazine, what would the answer be? Yes.
2: Imagine if my parents named me Onomatopoeia and then it'd be Onomatopoeia Chattopadi.
1: Well, that's the correct answer.
2: Yes.
1: Onomatopoeia Chattopadi, which is fun to say. The correct answer is Onomatopoeia plus Pia Chattopadi equals Onomatopoeia Chattopadi. These are worth 2 points. Hints are available. If you don't get your question right, your opponents will have a chance to steal. Mattea, we're starting with you. There is a CBC radio person standing backstage right now. We were very careful not to let you see them. We're looking for their name. Take it away, mystery CBC person.
4: As a reporter, I have been around a few blocks. I've done newscasts and live hits and docs. Soon my time on Metro will be totally retro when I replace Heather Hiscox.
1: Okay, take the name of that person, which clearly many of you know. Mash it up with a word for foreboding. The name of the person plus a term for foreboding. Hint is available. Mattea Roach.
2: Their face right now, I just...
3: A word for foreboding?
1: Yep.
3: No, this is terrible.
1: There is a hint available because that clue has clearly displeased you.
3: Yeah, no, I feel a great sense of like doom.
2: Yeah, you feel aggrieved by this.
3: No, okay, I get, like, this is bad. I guess I'll take the hint. Like, I need my thesaurus is what I need.
1: Yeah. So if there's menacing, sinister music in a movie, it's a term for that.
3: David Komenas.
1: Yes.
3: There we go.
2: Oh.
1: That's fine. Let's confirm that's right. Mystery guest, come on out and reveal.
5: Not so mystery anymore.
1: Not so
2: still
1: mystery.
2: Still foreboding.
1: Would you like to do the official reveal?
5: I will. Hello, everyone. I am David Common, and that term is ominous. And so the answer is David Common.
3: And here I thought the problem was going to be I'm never awake early enough to listen to Metro Morning.
1: David Common.
5: Thank you very much for coming. Thank you.
1: He joined us for about 20 seconds of airtime. Courtney, you're next.
2: Okay.
1: Representing the people of the audience.
2: You got this, girl.
1: Our next CBC person has recorded their message. Here it is.
6: I've dashed around the world doing all kinds of reporting. Now I'm at the desk, a dashing bow tie I'm sporting.
1: Take that person's name, who just inspired a murmur of recognition, mash it up with a soft fabric. That person's name plus a soft fabric. Courtney has her hand on her chest as if stricken. I see people whispering the answer to each other.
7: Is there a hint?
1: There sure is. Would you like it?
7: Yes, please.
1: The soft fabric is used in t-shirts and jeans. What do you make t-shirts and jeans out of?
7: Okay, I haven't got a clue.
1: Okay, Courtney, this guy, it's kind of luck of the draw. Some of them you're going to know, some of them you're not. Back over to Matea, who gets to stare into the middle distance again.
3: No, this is really bad. No, this is really bad. T-shirt, what do you make t-shirts and jeans out of?
1: Yeah.
3: Is that, were those the two items?
1: Yeah. By show of hands, who in the audience thinks this is reasonable?
3: I think this is about a quarter. Okay. Is it someone whose last name, like, is there like a Winnicott? Like, is there somebody with the last name Winnicott who works here?
1: Not precisely.
3: I don't watch television.
1: No.
3: Like, I don't like watch television.
8: Wait, so you know the last half? You know? Do you know the material?
3: Well, it sounds like maybe cotton would be the material.
8: Yeah.
3: Don't give me any encouragement, audience. I deserve chastisement.
1: If you are absolutely lost, you can split the points with someone who you think might know and get 1 point each, or you can take a swing for all the points. It's either all or nothing.
3: It's all or
1: nothing. Or you can split
3: the
1: points with someone.
3: I need to know this person's first name. I'm just like trying to think of like what last name ends with Cott. Is there like a Caldecott? Pia also has worked at, like, this is very bad.
8: I've been
3: guys.
8: Here for 30 years.
3: Yeah. Do you know who used to do postings and now works at a desk? Who has a last
8: I know many
3: name
8: people.
3: That goes
8: with Cotton? Yes. Yes,
3: can you
8: Matea.
3: Help me?
8: Well,
1: so
8: I get half your points.
1: Are you offering to split the points?
3: I'm offering to split the points.
1: All right.
3: I think, okay, Pia, help.
8: I got this.
3: Help.
8: Okay. He is the host of your morning newscast, so you're not up, National Newscast, World Report. His name is John North Cotton.
3: Oh, my God.
8: So John North Cotton.
3: That's horrible. I think they run, like, promos for that sometimes on my podcast, which I also don't listen to. Like, I already did it in studio. Why do I need to listen to that again? John North Cotton.
8: John Northcott.
1: Let's just confirm that. Here is the answer on tape.
9: Hello, I'm John Northcott from World Report. The soft fabric you're looking for is cotton. So the correct answer is John North Cotton. Happy holidays, everyone.
1: John North Cotton is the correct answer. Matea got the first one. You got the first one right in the first round, right? Yep.
3: Yeah.
1: So it's Matea 3.
3: Let's give me credit for something today.
1: Matea 3, Pia 1 so far. Jennifer, you're next.
10: Oh, boy. Okay.
1: This next voice is also on tape. We are looking for their full name. Listen closely.
11: My show covers elections and parties and bills and all of the hijinks on Parliament Hill. Who am I?
1: You're looking for the host of a show on Parliament Hill.
10: On Parliament Hill. Once again, I recognize the name.
8: Wait, what's the other half?
10: I recognize the voice.
1: Oh, yeah.
10: Yeah.
1: So there is more to the clue. Well asked, Pia. Take that person's full name. Mash it up with a small flat seeds used in curries, soups, and stews.
10: Small flat seeds used in curries, soups, and stews. I mean, chia is what comes to mind, but
8: no, my name is Pia, not chia.
10: Yeah. And I realized, like, that's two. I would put a pumpkin seed maybe in a stew or a curry or
8: just one.
10: I don't want to overdo it. I don't want to overwhelm with the pumpkin seed.
1: It's a tiny
10: small
1: stew.
10: Small flat seeds. I mean, this was the wrong week for me to give up coffee. A small flat seed.
1: I can give you a hint.
10: Yeah.
1: You can get red somethings or yellow somethings or green somethings.
10: Okay, so that's definitely a lentil. Okay.
8: Oh my God.
10: A lentil.
1: So you're looking for a full name that ends in len or lent or something like that.
10: You're assuming that I know names.
1: Right.
10: of people. I'm really good with the voice recognition. I just can't put a name to it.
1: You can split the points if you want.
10: Oh, I'm going to
1: split
10: the points.
3: This show airs late enough in the day that sometimes I hear it.
10: Okay.
3: So I do know this one.
10: Oh, I will definitely split a point with you.
3: Yeah, you want to split?
10: Yeah.
1: Right,
3: I'm here to actually broker deals is what I came here for.
10: Perfect.
3: So I believe the broadcaster is Catherine Cullen.
1: So let's find out if Catherine Cullen plus lentils is the correct answer.
12: I am Catherine Cullen, host of The House, and the small, flat seeds used in curries, soups, and stews are lentils. So the correct answer is Catherine Cullentils. Happy holidays.
1: Catherine Cullen plus lentils equals Catherine Cullentils. Matea has 2 points plus two half correct for four. Pia has one.
10: I'm gonna
1: Jennifer
10: stand up.
1: Has one.
10: Okay. Oh, boy.
1: All right. Finally, we have one more CBC Radio human with us live. Again, we're looking for their name. Go ahead, person who is standing backstage.
13: At 10 minutes, our newscast is short with so many headlines to sort, but we'll keep you engrossed while you're eating your toast if you tune in to hear World Report.
1: So, Pia, you need that person's full name. But in front of it, in front of that name, put a word for language rules or syntax. Language rules or syntax.
10: Language rules or syntax.
1: I enjoy the murmurs of non-specific recognition in the audience.
10: I know that voice very well. Yep. And quick story, that person, that female that you just hear, we were pregnant with our, in her case, her second child, and in my case, my second and third child, because I've twins, and we were both put on bed rest. And so we used to drive over to each other's houses, which aren't all that far, and climb into bed together for several days over several months. So she held me up during those days, and she's a wonderful person.
1: That is all correct. It is not the answer I'm looking for.
10: Yes. Yeah. Okay, syntax. Syntax. I'm going to, can I get, take
1: language
10: a clue?
1: Rules or yeah. Syntax?
10: I would like a clue for that.
1: Okay.
10: Part.
1: Sometimes. Listeners will email and correct you on your...
10: Oh, Grammar Cia Williams.
1: Let's find out.
10: There's my girl.
14: Hello.
10: You want to just tell them the mistake I just made with your
14: yeah.
10: last name?
14: I'm Marcia Young. I've been married for, well, I'm not anymore.
10: This is so bad. I know her from before she was married as Williams. And I always call you Marcia Williams. So.
14: I know. And here we are. We've come like full circle. It's been so many decades.
10: It's nice to see you. Thank you, buddy.
14: Hi.
10: Nice to see you. Nice to see you.
1: That's Marcia Young. Language rules are grammar. The answer is Grammarcia Young. Let's hear it for Marcia and all of our CBC guest voices.
10: I feel like I should give back a point. I have done that to her for years. Can we deduct a point for me?
1: Okay.
10: It was the wrong last name.
1: Okay, I think let's give that one to Courtney then.
10: Courtney, we're giving you a point. You're welcome.
1: Courtney, who looked the most stricken during that round, so you get the give back point. Matea has four. Pia has two. Jennifer has one. And Courtney has one. Still all to play for. We move now into our second round of the four competitors. For our final round today, we are playing Monster Mashups again, but these clues are different. You're going to hear the sound of a musical instrument. Those instruments will be played live behind that giant curtain. So we know that none of the performers can be more than 15 feet tall. These instruments will be played live behind that curtain by members of the Malvern Collegiate Marching Band. Your
10: amazing.
1: Challenge. Yes, let's hear it for them. Your challenge, players, is to take the name of the instrument, mash it up with something else that I give you. Again, these are worth 2 points. Hints and splits are available. Steals are in play. Pia. You're up first.
10: Okay.
1: You're going to hear a musical instrument.
10: Okay.
1: We're looking for the name of the instrument you're about to hear. Go ahead.
10: That's a nutcracker. Okay, but it's not a nutcracker.
1: Okay, we want the name of that instrument. Okay. Mash it up with the name of a Toronto Blue Jay player.
10: Okay, wait.
1: I love the groans of disappointment.
10: No.
1: That's her, question?
10: Wait. Can I hear that tune again? I was just, I mean, the instrument again. I'm freaking out, by the way, if you can't
1: sure.
10: tell. Yes. Oh. I was going to say clarinet, and that didn't work for me. That's an oboe, the two-reeded instrument that in an orchestra plays the note at the beginning and everyone tunes to the oboe. That's how much I know about an oboe.
1: Okay.
10: I know a lot about the Toronto Blue Jays. My favorite players are not this guy, though he's amazing, but that is Oboe Bichette.
1: First, let's find out what the instrument is. Let's have Octavia come on out. Give us a... Let's hear it for Octavia.
15: Oh, God, I love it. What a surprise. Hi, Octavia.
1: Give us a little demo. Give us a few notes.
15: Da-da-da-da-da.
1: Yes. That is an oboe. The infielder is Beau Bichette. The mashup as Pianou was Beau Bichette. Courtney, you're going to hear the sound of a drum. What we want to know is the kind of drum it is.
15: Oh
1: easy, easy. You don't know. What kind of drum is this? Dun-dun-dun-dun-dun-dun-dun-dun. We're all thinking it. That kind of drum. Mash it up with a piece of safety equipment in a car, and I can give you a hint. Think of a kind of a drum that might be in a marching band and a piece of safety equipment in a car, and I can give you a hint if you want.
7: I would like a hint.
1: All right. The hint is the safety equipment activates if it senses a collision. If there's a collision, this thing activates. Do you know what that is?
7: Well, that would be an airbag.
15: Yes.
1: Okay. Is there a kind of drum that ends with herb or air or a?
7: I thought it was a snare drum.
1: Is there a way you can imagine that the word snare and airbag could be put together?
7: Snare bag?
1: Yes. Let's bring out Nicholas to demonstrate.
15: You killed it. Come on, that you had that.
1: Come on out, Nicholas.
7: I'm amazed.
1: Nicholas. Well done, Nicholas. I'm delighted by two things. I did want to hear someone say snare bag out loud because it's a very polite thing, but it sounds profane. And also that Courtney said it with absolutely no belief that that could possibly be the right answer. The correct answer on CBC Radio this morning, snare bag. Well played, you bunch of snare bags. That was good. Courtney gets 2 points. Jennifer, we turn to you. Let's try to silence that humming in your brain. Take the name of this instrument. Maybe try that again, player backstage. Those are the first few notes of a song.
15: Okay.
1: Take the name of that instrument and mash it up with the study of word origins.
15: Sorry, can you say that again?
1: The study of word origins.
15: The study of word origins. Word origins. Okay, well, first of all, I'm pretty sure that's a clarinet. I did have to play it in grade school, and I was terrible.
1: But it's paid off now.
15: It's paid off now, so I recognize it. I recognize the pain. Okay, so I think it's a clarinet, and study of word origins. Is that etymology? Yes, thank you. Thank
1: Courtney
15: you.
1: Courtney is nodding.
15: Courtney is affirming me. Okay, etymology is clarinetymology? Yes!
1: Come on out, Georgia. Come on out, Georgia. Show us that liquor stick.
15: That was Frosty the Snowman.
1: Yes,
15: Georgia. Can I just say, I thought I had it, and here's what I came up with.
1: Okay, let's hear.
15: It's the incorrect answer.
1: Yes, I'd like to hear this.
15: I came up with saxophonics, like saxophone and phonics.
1: Oh.
15: That wasn't a saxophone, and the word wasn't phonics. That's why it is incorrect.
1: But do two wrongs make a right? They do not. All right, here's the situation. Matea has 4 points. Jennifer has 3. Courtney has 3. Pia has 2. This means that if Matea gets this right, Matea is the winner. You've had a question in this round, right?
3: I thought P and I were tied. Like, I think P. Yeah, I think I like, need to get this right. I think
16: the
3: P
16: and I question.
1: You went first. Oh yeah, you were Obo Bichette. Sorry, Tart. I'm doubting myself.
3: Trying to get another question.
1: All the doubt on the stage. I'm feeling the neurosis. All right, Matea. If you get this right, you're the winner. If you negotiate a split and it works, you're the winner. But if you get it wrong, other players could steal and win. Is that enough pressure?
3: This could be a really dangerous situation.
1: Yes,
3: and
1: it
3: I
1: could.
3: Also was a clarinet player, so I'm not going to get to have the advantage of it. Unless there's also a bass clarinet back there and we get to just like run it back.
1: Right.
3: No, this is the pressure's on.
1: Okay.
3: I'm feeling the heat.
1: All right. Here we are, Matea. Take this instrument. Here it is. And mash it up with a word that means burdensome or oppressive.
3: Okay, are you going to be really mean and make me say what variety of the specific instrument?
16: Wow.
3: Or do I get to just like generally say
1: You give me the category and I'll be fine.
3: Okay, so that was a saxophone. Thank you for not making me say what type.
16: It's an alto, I believe. We'll see when they come out.
1: Yeah, for half a point, we'll see.
3: Oh, yeah, maybe if I can see what kind of saxophone, I'll probably be able to tell you. Not to put too much pressure on myself. But saxophone and something that's burdensome. I would say that doing these mashups has been very onerous. I'd say saxophonerous, in fact.
1: For the win, Matea Roach.
16: Whoa.
1: Come on out, Katie, and show us what kind of sax that is. What kind of sax is that?
3: Is it alto?
1: Is it an alto sax? It is an alto sax. So, the final score. Pia has 2, Jennifer and Courtney have 3, and your winner, Matea Roach with 5. Let's hear it for Pia and Jennifer and Matea and our listener, Courtney. And that is That's Puzzling.
16: Thank you, Peter. We'll bring you the next round of That's Puzzling next Friday at 1 p.m., 1:30 in Newfoundland and parts of Labrador. You can also catch up on games you missed or play along again at cbc.ca/Sunday. And hear everything we bring you on the Sunday Magazine by tuning in Sunday mornings at 9 a.m., 9:30 in Newfoundland and parts of Labrador right here on CBC Radio. Now, do you think you have what it takes to enter the Puzzle Dome? We are looking for someone to play along with us on air when we kick off a new season of That's Puzzling in September. To put your name in contention, we invite you to take on our listener challenge. We want you to make up a word for the perfect summer moment, whatever that means to you. 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Maybe a cold drink and the sights and sounds of a baseball game. 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Please put That's Puzzling in the subject line and include your phone number. You have until the end of the day on Sunday, August 9th, to submit your creation. The winner is going to join us in September and receive a Sunday Magazine coffee mug or notebook. I'm Pia Chattopadhyay. 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

0: The recommendations come from a recent report by the province. Mark Quinn has more.
1: Through the years, I come across those situations, and they're very, very troubling, very sad.
2: Education Minister Paul Dinh says the death of the child that sparked the review is heartbreaking, one of many families struck by substance abuse. Details of the death are withheld to protect the privacy of individuals. The committee's recommending schools do more to curb substance abuse.
1: I mean, substance abuse is everywhere. We're doing the best we can to mitigate that and educate people.
2: The review committee is calling for mandatory substance abuse education starting in primary school. There's also a call to make naloxone kits more available in schools. The review committee says they should include drug testing strips to help users identify substances. The education minister says it's possible the committee's suggestions will lead to changes in schools this fall. Mark Quinn, CBC News, St. John's.
0: And that is your World This Hour. I'm Neil Herland.
3: You're listening to CBC Radio 1. I'm Saroja Coelho. Now from the BBC, it's Heart and Soul. Personal approaches to spirituality gathered from around the world.
4: My mother is magical. Ekemi had a magical aura around her.
5: She was very beautiful, like really beautiful. Quite aloof, like not really knowable in some ways. Maybe that was actually part of her beauty thing, where you're like, well, you can't be real. So you're just distance from them. Yeah, I just found her, like, magical and distant.
6: I like wearing kimono. And also kimono, oh, now it's April, I can wear this pattern of kimono and think about the season. And cherry blossom is beautiful now, so I can't wear cherry blossom kimono because my kimono cannot win the beautiful natural cherry blossom flower. So wearing kimono is wonderful. Think about nature, beauty.
7: Ekemi Tanaka, speaking there on BBC Radio London, moved from Japan to England in 1995, making a name for herself as a Japanese language and cultural lecturer. As a descendant of the Tanaka samurai family, she was committed to keeping our ancestral traditions alive and had recently written a book called
6: The Power of Chowa. Chowa literally means harmony, but I wrote about searching for the balance in your life.
7: She was on a roll and had briefly mentioned to her daughter her plans to write a second book.
4: And then when she was wanting to start the project, she was diagnosed with cancer of the esophagus, and it was really late stage. So, you know, sadly, like after the diagnosis, she died in about, you know, 4 or 5 months. So she never got to do that.
7: I'm sorry.
4: 5 years after her death, on my 36th birthday, I got an email from her literary agent being like, Rumi, did you know what your mother's next book was going to be about? So I said, yeah, it was going to be about samurai culture. And this literary agent was like, well, do you want to pitch anything like that to us? Because we're looking for something. And I was like, is this real? I don't get what's happening. And so I replied, being like, yeah, I'm really interested. I'm a writer, and I was just, you know, sending things off to magazines, often being rejected, writing loads of short stories. They didn't really get anywhere. And then within like 3 months, I had a pitch and a proposal, and it was being sent around to publishers, and it was my mother's idea. It felt like fated that I was called up to do something that I would love to do at that time. And it really felt like Ekemi's doing, because Ekemi is magical.
7: This is the documentary from the BBC World Service. I'm Eloise Stevens, and in this episode of Heart and Soul, I follow one of my oldest friends, Rimika Tanaka, as an extraordinary opportunity sets her off on a path she would never otherwise have taken. In her book, Ekemi wanted to focus on samurai women and how samurai beliefs could teach us how to live a fuller life today. But having grown up in the UK for most of her life, how does Rimi even begin to write this book? And can it bring her closer to her mother? Even though the samurai class was abolished in 1869, a stereotype prevails, all long swords and impressive armour. So who were they really?
4: Samurai were the military elite, and they practice lots of traditional Japanese arts that still exist today. So apart from the sword fighting and the martial arts, samurai also did tea ceremony and ikebana, flower arrangement.
7: A core belief guides this intensive training, designed to develop rigor, self-belief, and an inner calm.
4: Bunbu ryodo is letteredness and martiality. It's the idea that you have to be balanced in your achievements. So you have to be good at academia as well as good at athletics. You can't be a meathead and you can't just be a geek. You have to be a mixture of the two.
7: And so Rimi sits down to delve deeper into the samurai.
8: How did you feel when you first started writing the book?
4: Really lost. I think I just wanted the book to be good. That's all I cared about. That would be enough to please Akemi.
7: And thinking about her mother, of course, is Rumi's first step towards understanding samurai beliefs.
4: My mum's dad's family, so my Oji-chan's side, is related to the Musashi warriors, going all the way back to Ota Dokan, who's a 15th century samurai lord. She practiced a lot of traditional Japanese arts, like sado, the tea ceremony. She even did like fan dancing. And when she practiced the traditional Japanese arts, because they're so tied up with samurai culture, she would have been taught in a similar way to like martial artists get taught to be disciplined.
7: But beyond that, Rimi can't really pin down what her mother might have believed.
4: I just really don't think I got to know my mother while she was alive, probably because she held a lot back from me, didn't talk about how she felt ever.
7: The two of them didn't spend a lot of time together either. As a child, Rumi felt her mother wasn't around very much.
4: My mother got divorced from my biological father when I was born. So then she was a single mum. You know, she didn't have any money, so she would have had to have a job.
8: When you came back home from the hospital, did you go straight to Oba-chan and Oji-chan's house? Your grandparents?
4: I imagine so. I don't really know. No one's ever told me about these times because they're so awful, I think.
8: Really?
4: Especially in Japan, where like shame culture is huge.
8: Do you think there was a lot of shame on Akemi?
4: Yeah, I think so. I think if someone divorces you, it's always the woman's fault.
7: I can tell Rimi is resisting dwelling on these times, but maybe it's because she was quite content. While her mother went to work as an English language teacher in a school nearby, Rimi spent long, happy days with her grandparents until the age of about 5.
4: I was meant to go to elementary school in Japan, and I didn't turn up. Then the head teacher called Oba-chan on the phone and the head teacher said, your granddaughter's not here. Do you know where they are? And Oba-chan was like, I have no idea. Do you know where they are? And he goes, well, I heard that they might have just left, but I don't really know. And so Oba-chan had to hear from the head teacher that her daughter had eloped with an Englishman and left to England with me. She just completely was so angry, I think. And then severed ties completely with Akemi for about 12 years.
8: Wow.
7: Rimi, Akemi and her new English husband flew to his parents' home in the remote islands of Orkney in Scotland.
4: It just felt like a really big piece of natural sea. There's no trees, it's just sea.
8: Mm.
4: Very windy. And Granny and Grancha, who are my English grandparents, they were there and they're really nice.
8: Do you remember your mum at this time?
4: Well, actually, no, because they left me there. My mum and my dad took me to Orkney, then left to Japan, I think. And I was just left there with Granny and Grancha.
8: They went back to Japan?
4: Yeah, or somewhere else, because I actually don't know where they went.
9: Now, I'm very excited about meeting my next guest, Akemi Tanaka. Welcome.
10: Thank you very much for inviting me, Joe.
7: Over the next few years, Akemi travelled a lot, building a career as a Japanese lecturer and trying to make money for the household. Meanwhile, in Orkney,
4: everyone spoke English and not a word of Japanese, and everything was different from like the food to the TV shows, to the sounds, to the clothes.
7: It sounds like a lot for a young child to take on board.
4: So I just probably repressed my own emotions because I was like, well, this is it now. I have no idea what to really say. This is just the shock. And then you get used to it. But by the time you get used to having not really feeling your emotions, you just don't really feel them that much.
7: At the age of about 8, Rimi moved to Sussex in the UK with her mum and her mum's husband, and went to a Christian school.
4: I think I took on quite a lot of Christian values, which were completely alien to Akemi growing up in Japan and living there, because Japan is not a Christian country. And I think maybe that's one of the biggest differences, honestly.
7: The one time Rimi did feel closest to her mother, though, was when Akemi hosted tea ceremonies for her.
11: The tea ceremony is not about just making a tea and drinking tea, but it's about creating the connection between host and guest through the stillness and mindfulness and a share the time together. Ultimately, it's about creating inner peace. So what is inner peace to you?
4: It's not having many thoughts, I think, but more being aware of what's happening around my body.
11: That's a great answer.
7: Wanting to understand more about what her mother believed, Rimi visits Rei Seto Okoblom, a Japanese tea practitioner, in her London studio.
11: A lot of tea masters and tea practitioners talk about Ichigo Ichie. It's translated as one time, one meeting. But in a real meaning is this particular moment doesn't come back in the same way again. So you might see these people over and over again, but in this situation and in this place, it would never have happened again. So you want to cherish the moment and treat each other with a respect and a sincerity.
7: But these interactions between Rimi and her mother were, according to the art form, highly formalized.
11: The samurais have to leave their sword behind, otherwise they cannot come into the tea house. So there's no social distinct, and they only share the peaceful time and the bowl of tea. And you are expected to know the pattern of the conversation. For example, when you have the sip of the tea, the guest is supposed to say, "This is very delicious, thank you." And then after the session, the guests are supposed to make a compliment. "Oh, this is great tea bowl."
4: When you're doing the tea ceremony, it's like a play. People have to perform properly, otherwise the whole performance is just a little bit off.
11: Hey.
4: Thank you.
11: Thank you.
7: Enjoying tea in this way was almost like a microcosm of their relationship.
4: We were never hanging out in a way that would create a sense of understanding between us through words. Sometimes I don't think we understood each other at all. Like the language we used, the way we felt, the expressions, they were just very different from each other. So that's why I felt like I never really got to know her.
7: Language is the principal lens through which Rimi understands the world. But as the project progresses, she realises it is not really serving her.
4: I reached this point in like all of my research and going to libraries and watching films and things where I was like, I don't think I'm really getting it, because the samurai didn't have a codified belief system. So there's not like a text or anything concrete that I can go to understand what samurai believed in. I was really focusing a lot on like letteredness, like gaining knowledge through books. And then I really kind of realised, well, I have to actually go do the practices, some of them at least, to understand what the samurai might have believed.
8: Okay, Rimi.
7: So we're on our way to take part in a samurai practice.
8: Where are we going?
4: Going to see John Mackie Evans, who's a sword specialist and martial artist. He was actually a student of my mother's, a Japanese language student.
7: This sword martial art is called Batodo and is descended from the samurai's own sword practice.
12: Batodo literally means to draw and cut in order to function as a warrior in a life-threatening situation, or to cope with this principle that as a samurai you're prepared to give up your life for your lord. Yeah, well, you can do all the help you can get with coping with that.
7: Mm-hmm. And it is believed that this training was based on esoteric Buddhism and a practice called Shugendo.
12: Shugendo literally means the path of training and testing. You know, you can't, on the battlefield, sit down, focus on your breathing, and then get yourself all integrated. There isn't an opportunity to do that. So they have like a kind of incantations and mantras and hand positions, and you do these things in a very simple way, which brings everything together and allows you to enter that situation. Most of the syllabus, the practical stuff that they do, comes from Vajrayana Buddhism, which is, you know, the tantric tradition in India. So it's to do with the mandala, the mudra, and the mantra. So you have like a visual thing or a physical thing. So let's say in our case, it's your own body. You have the voice work, the way that the voice connects to the energy. And then you have these intricate ways where you put the hands together to connect the energy together in the body. So you're bringing all of those things together. And that requires a lot of training. With the set. You forgot the set. We don't do full-on sparring because we're using live blades. The main practice is the form, which is a solo form.
9: Mm-hmm.
12: And in, let's say, two steps in, one inhale, one exhale, then there is that moment where you bring everything into that absolute decisive moment where you have to overcome both the fear of dying and the fear of killing, which is actually stronger in human beings.
9: Mm.
12: And then you have to become composed again. And that gives you, over time, a tool.
7: Which in turn develops an indomitable quality.
12: Decisiveness. That's the role of a sword. Cutting through material illusion.
4: That's a really good metaphor, if not actually just real.
7: Even though she was not a swordswoman, John believed that Akemi had that ability to be very decisive and influence her own fate.
12: I mean, she makes an instantly vivid kind of impression.
7: In Japan, one might say she was full of ki.
4: Ki or chi, everything has it. It's like a life force or an energy. And it sort of gets exchanged all the time between things and people and rivers or water.
12: The masters of ki and energy, they can attract and then they can just sever, you know. I think she had a bit of that. She was very clear what she wanted. If somebody's not going to cooperate, she's not going to waste her time.
4: It's funny because I wouldn't have described Akemi's magical aura as ki, but actually it probably is that, isn't it?
12: I think so. Well, a lot of it is, yes. Cut like a knife, I would say.
4: Mm.
7: You're listening to Heart and Soul on the BBC World Service. I'm Eloise Stevens, and I'm following my friend Rimuka Tanaka on a spiritual journey to discover her samurai ancestry and find out more about her Japanese mother.
4: Talking to John, I don't think I had really connected how important cutting was as a metaphor for living in a way that's quite samurai, which is also the way Akemi lived. And it's not just about decisiveness. I think it's being very sure of yourself, like committing to an action. Because the way that John talked about it, you know, he's placing a lot of importance on the act because he is imagining that it is a life or death situation. And I think if you place that much gravitas behind your actions as well, you have to be very determined and absolute when you're doing these things. And I think mentally that's a very strong type of training.
7: This extreme mental discipline is earned by focusing intently on the body.
4: Where are my hands? How is my upper body positioned? Do the breathing.
7: Which is known as embodied knowledge. It is the idea that the body has its own intelligence, gained through muscle memory and physical interaction with the world. Akemi is likely to have honed this by practicing tea ceremony, which may have had a wider influence on the way she lived.
4: If she thought about something and said, I want to do this, she would just do it. If she was out of her depth, it didn't seem to make her doubt or afraid. She was just doing them already. So by doing them, she became an expert in them. And that's why I think she lived quite an embodied life.
7: Though Rimi thinks she will never live like this, samurai practices have brought her into her body in other ways.
4: What I realised is like I'd always placed a lot more importance on what I thought about and what I read and what I said, and not very much about how I lived my life or did things. That's probably why my emotions weren't as deep. I think they were always a little bit turned down. And so by doing practices like mindful movement or dance or martial arts, being quiet and doing stuff with your body actually allows you to feel emotions more loudly than the way I was living beforehand.
13: It's good. It's good. It's doing really well.
4: Thanks. No, it's fine. I hadn't really trusted the sword.
8: There was a point also in the Batodo where you're having to hold the sword blade towards yourself when you walk so as to protect everyone else but yourself. And the samurai obviously have to do this very extreme training to prepare to be killed and to kill. What did you make of that?
4: When I was researching the book, I realized that self-sacrifice was the ultimate form of duty. Samurai were always based upon serving duty to a lord. So I guess seeing it acted out in the idea of like, you would sacrifice yourself for another if that was what was asked of you, I think is a very samurai thing.
7: Rumi thinks her mother felt a similar sort of sacrificial duty. As Rumi got further and further into writing the book, she realised that the project was not just a means for her to fulfil her dream. Its resonance was much more profound.
4: When Akemi died, what was weird for me is that instead of feeling an absence of her, I just felt like she was present all the time now because she had become one of the ancestors. And it actually made me feel like I had a duty to continue her good work, but not in like a legacy building way, more in a way that like, so her and the ancestors would be proud of what I was doing in the realm of the living.
7: We're in the famous botanical gardens at Kew on the outskirts of London in a heat wave.
4: It's so hot and blustery.
7: We're here to pay respects to Akemi, Rumi's ancestor, by visiting her memorial tree.
4: Okay, I'm going to stop the compass and I'm going to lead you to the tree, which is actually over that way.
8: Nice. And what kind of tree is it?
4: I think it's a Yamazakura, which is a cherry blossom tree that grows on the mountainsides.
8: Okay, beautiful.
4: The compass says this way.
8: Okay, let's go that way.
4: I think it's this.
8: Oh.
4: Yeah!
8: Oh my goodness.
4: I found it. There you go. Akemi Tanaka Pennington. There it is, the tree.
8: Yeah.
4: It's summertime, so it's just the leaves are all green. I think it blossoms in around May.
8: And what kind of flowers will it have?
4: Pink, like bright pink. Kind of like cloudy pink as well, like cloud white.
8: Stunning.
7: Just like many people in Japan today, the samurai practiced ancestor worship. It had always been a part of Rumi's life, but it was only when her mother set her on the path of writing her book that she fully realised just how present the ancestors can be.
4: The thing about believing in ancestors is that it's as much about the descendants as it is about the ancestors, because acts that happen now affect the feelings of the ancestors who are somewhere else, right? So people are acting responsibly in the past and in the future and in the present. It should all be like connected. When I studied anthropology, I heard a really good analogy from the Maori of New Zealand, where they also do ancestor worship. They said that we as individuals, it is like we're walking backwards into the unknown, whereas the ancestors are facing forwards, looking at us and what's behind us, because we don't know what's going to happen in the future, and yet we're blindly walking into it, right? But when you have ancestors, the ancestors can tell you what's ahead of you because they're already looking forwards. And I like this spiritual way of viewing things because, you know, if you believe in like a backing of people, you can also act more boldly and feel like your decisions aren't just like a one person thing. It's more of like a group thing.
8: Yeah, so you said that you felt Akemi's spirit is everywhere and is guiding you. How do you feel that she has led you to this moment? Your book now is coming out into the world in a few months' time.
4: Nothing about this has been expected, and yet everything feels completely right, and I feel like that is such an Akemi way for things to happen. I couldn't have planned it any better. It just has happened this way. And in some ways, like, you've just got to like trust in yourself, but also trust in everything around you just working in some mysterious magical way that only Akemi seems to have an overview of that I just don't.
8: Why do you think she wanted you to learn about samurai culture?
4: I don't have a way to really express my Japanese-ness. And I was fine with that. You know, I didn't mind that. But it's a bit sad as well to be cut off from a place where you were born. And I have my Obachan, who's 92, and I always think after Obachan dies, like, what will be my link to Japan? Like, I'll just be severed. I'll have to go back sometimes to look after the grave, but, you know, there's going to be nothing for me. Akemi's also gone. But now that I've written this book, and she's paved the way for me to write a book, and hopefully people will like it, and then they'll ask me questions about samurai in Japan, it's opened doors for me to actually continue my relationship with Japan in a way that's after her life. And, you know, to have a purpose like that is just so amazing.
8: Yeah.
4: I guess that her presence was enough to really shine and teach me something about a way to live.
8: And I think maybe she knew that you might not do that unless it coincided with your interest, which was writing.
4: Yeah, she probably did know that. Yeah, I mean, I'm glad it wasn't like a music album or something. I could do nothing.
8: Starting from scratch.
4: Yeah.
8: What would you say to Akemi now, standing here, learning all that you have in the writing of this book?
4: I don't know how you did it. Like, lived so fearlessly.
14: I also don't know how you raised a child on your own. And I guess I'm quite grateful for that. I think single mothers just have to, like, do a lot on their own, and must be really hard. So she did a really good job.
8: Yeah, she did. She really did.
14: And then, like, that wasn't even her identity, right? She, like, went ahead and did way more than, I guess, people expected of her. And she owned it and was never apologetic about the way she was. You know, that's really brave. I really respect that.
8: Thank you, Akemi.
4: Yeah, thanks, Akemi.
7: Searching for My Samurai Mother was produced and presented by me, Eloise Stevens. The series editor is Rajiv Gupta.
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15: The number of hybrid cars, plug-in hybrids, and fully electric vehicles on our roads is growing. But when will we be flying in electric planes?
16: A historic journey will take to the skies over Cook Strait tomorrow with Air New Zealand and Beta Technologies testing out their new electric plane.
15: Air New Zealand trialled a little electric plane to bring mail across the Cook Strait last year. But with big batteries used to power the electric motor, it was apparently quite heavy.
17: Think of it as more than a couple of Teslas.
15: To make bigger passenger planes fully electric, there are more problems to solve. Today on Our Changing World, we meet some of the Kiwi scientists that are on the job.
18: It's a really exciting field. People are looking at different power ratings, different coolants, different superconductors. And so the race is really on to find a good solution.
15: Kia ora, nā mai harama ki te ao hurahanga. Hello and welcome. Ko klak and kanam tēnei.
19: Oh, hello. Hey.
20: Hi.
19: Hey. Let me introduce Claire.
20: Hi.
19: Our Claire.
20: Dad.
19: Hi,
20: nice to meet you.
19: James.
15: Professor Zenon Jiang's domain is a large warehouse space in Petone. He's the lead scientist in the machines area for the Pai Hau Robinson Research Institute at Te Here Nawaka, Victoria University of Wellington. With him today are principal scientist Dr. James Story and principal engineer Dr. Grant Lumsden. Just inside the door sits a piece of a plane, a model, which holds an example of what the team hoped to bring into reality. Grant explains.
21: This is a bit of an ATR-72 that Air New Zealand sawed off one of their aircraft and sent it into us so that we could actually do this sort of context explaining to people. This is on the wings of one of the small aircraft that Air New Zealand use regionally. So stuffed into this nacelle is what it's called, that the propeller is attached to, is generally a gas turbine, and that's what provides the power to turn the propeller and push the aircraft through the air, powered by jet fuel. What we're trying to do in the really big picture is replace that gas turbine with an electric motor. And so generally electric motors are relatively large and relatively heavy, especially compared to a gas turbine. So we need to make them smaller, lighter, more powerful.
15: And the reason they think they can achieve this, why the Robinson Research Institute is giving this a red hot go, is because they have expertise in high temperature superconductor electromagnets. If that sounds a bit intense, well, stay with me. We've talked about high temperature superconductors before on Our Changing World, and it's fascinating science. But to give you a bit of the backstory, here's Robinson Research Institute Director, Professor Nick Long.
1: We've worked on superconductors for a long time. The team made some key discoveries back in the late 1980s. And since then, we've worked on developing those materials into wires and putting them into applications.
15: Yeah, that was one of the big discoveries that's kind of underpinned the ongoing direction of the Institute, right? It was the high-temperature superconductors.
1: That's right. So they were discovered at IBM in Zurich in the late 1980s. But a team here led by Professor Bob Buckley and now Professor Jeff Tallon, they had a team at the then DSIR, and they went to work investigating these materials. And their team discovered some different phases of the materials, different compositions of the materials from those discovered internationally. And they were able to get a patent on those materials. And one in particular became really key for the early development of superconducting wires using the high-temperature superconductors. So that really got the team going here.
15: I need to explain here the misnomer of high-temperature superconductor. The first superconductors had to be cooled to minus 240 degrees Celsius to work. High-temperature ones merely have to be cooled to minus 196 degrees Celsius. This actually helps a lot, because it means you can cool them using liquid nitrogen, which is much cheaper than the liquid helium you needed to get colder temperatures. But what does the superconductor part mean, and why get excited about them? Because of a few key properties, says Nick.
1: One is carrying electric current without resistance. So normally the copper wires that carry current, they are resistive, and there's a power loss associated with that. So they heat up a little bit, and if you try and put more and more current through them, they heat up a lot. So if you want to create a large electromagnet, a large magnetic field, you need a lot of current, and that means you need a large cross-section of copper. So to create large magnets using copper, you need more and more copper, more and more weight of copper, and you generate more and more heat. So at some point it becomes impossible. So to have a technology like MRI, these are the machines in hospitals that image, you know, the internal organs of people. So it has to be large enough, the coils have to go all the way around a person. So that technology would be essentially impossible with copper. You would just need so many tons of copper, you'd be generating so much heat that it would just be infeasible to do. The second most important property is the density of the current that goes through it. Because if it was just not resistive, but you could only have a small amount of current, that also wouldn't be very useful. To create those large magnetic fields, you need a lot of current. And remarkably, superconductors can carry enormously high currents. So in their pure form, about 1,000 times higher than copper. So the same volume of material, you can carry 1,000 times the amount of current. So that's what makes them very useful. In practice, the current density in a device won't be 1,000 times a copper device, but it will be, you know, 10 times, 20 times. And so that means you get more power for the weight, and that's what drives the interest in superconductors for applications like aviation.
15: And there's a third property that Nick already touched on. They can be turned into thin wire and tape that can be wound into coils to make high-powered magnets. It's cutting-edge technology, advanced technology, some would call it. And that's part of why I'm catching up with Nick and the machines team. As part of the major reform that New Zealand's science sector has undergone recently, the existing Crown Research Institutes merged to form three new public research organisations. At the same time, a new organisation was announced.
2: Today, we're extremely proud to announce the establishment of the New Zealand Institute for Advanced Technology. This is a new public research organisation dedicated to turning world-class advanced science like AI and quantum computing and technologies into commercial success.
15: That was Prime Minister Christopher Luxon in July 2025. And the first platform funded by this new institute was also announced by then Science Minister Dr. Shane Retty.
20: Our first major investment announced in May is already underway at Wellington's Robinson's Research Institute, specialising in future magnetic and materials technologies and cryogenic superconducting.
15: Here's Professor Nick Long with the numbers.
1: We got approximately $70 million over 7 years, so $10 million per year.
15: So with increased research funding heading its direction, what does advanced technology actually mean? As I learn, the Future Magnetics and Materials Technologies platform supports four key areas of research, one of which is machines. So back to the warehouse in Petone, where the machines team is hoping to turn all those years of expertise in superconductors into working motors for airplanes. Here's scientist James and engineer Grant.
18: Superconducting machines or motors and generators have been looked at since at least the 1970s. It's only now that with high-temperature superconductors, things like cooling become less challenging. And so now there's a really good operating regime where using these materials can deliver advantages, and especially for applications like aviation, where you need the lightness and the compactness, and the especially the power delivery. So a normal conventional motor would essentially overheat if you were trying to produce that much power output in this sort of volume.
21: And so I'll give you another illustration, basically. If I'm trying, as a motor designer, I want to put, say, to make the sort of 3 megawatts that you would need in this, to push this propeller along, we're wanting to run thousands of amps through the motor, and that's a cable that will carry about 1,000 amps if it's made of copper.
22: Right, you're holding in your right hand a big solid-looking cable. I mean, what kind of diameter is that?
21: That's about 20 millimetres diameter, about 3/4 of an inch in diameter, and so it's quite heavy. You can hold it if you want to. But we can replace that sort of 3/4 of an inch diameter piece of copper with a piece of superconducting tape that weighs perhaps 20 grams.
22: Yes, and this I've been comparing this superconducting tape to, like, tape, cassette tape, which is kind of what it reminds me of.
21: It's about the same dimensions as sellotape. It's just made out of, I guess, stainless steel is the underlying part, but it's coated with a thin layer of superconductor that carries all the electricity.
22: Can I see the difference?
21: Yeah.
22: Whoa. Wow. So, that is so much heavier.
21: Yeah, and so that is why we started working on superconducting motors, basically, is because a motor that runs on copper, as I've said, for a very small single-seater aircraft, you can make it work. But once you're getting up to 100 people on an aircraft or 200, the electric motors will just become so heavy because of the amount of copper that you would need to push the electricity around or to carry the electricity. Whereas with superconductor, we can have the same current but in a super light form.
15: We're still standing next to the piece of wing from the ATR 72, which is demonstrating their future motor plans. This aircraft, which fits 60 to 100 people, would need a 3-megawatt motor on each wing. The Airbus A320 I took to get from Dunedin to Wellington that morning would need 15 megawatts of power on each wing. But looking to the future using new tech to get this power could mean doing things differently. And Airbus, one of the big airplane manufacturers, have laid down the gauntlet. Here's Grant again.
21: Airbus released their architecture for their first electric aircraft last year, and it was like four motors. Each of them was 2 megawatts, so sort of 4 megawatts on each wing. So that's where everyone is looking at the moment, an electric motor of about that size. That's going to be the first one. Obviously, it's a long path to getting up to a 787 that you can fly across the Pacific in. But we have to start somewhere, and this is the size.
15: Airbus's plans are that the plane would be powered by hydrogen fuel cell, which chemically converts hydrogen gas to water and heat to create electricity, which would then power the electric motors. And so an international race has begun to design and build this electric motor, one that has good power-to-weight ratio. That's what they're hoping to achieve here. Grant, James and Zenon take me on a bit of a tour. The massive warehouse is broken into different sections using toll dividers, which gives it a maze-like feel. There are hums and hisses and the regular thump of a cryocooler. In one section, they're working on accessories for the magnets, ways to power them, cool them and test them. In another, scientist James is investigating whether they can use the levitating properties of the superconductors in future motors.
18: So besides providing strong magnetic fields, a superconductor has the ability to levitate above a magnet. And here we're using that same phenomena to study levitation bearings. So these are spinning bearings. Using levitation, there's no contact between the moving part and the stationary part. Zero friction, so in a motor or high-speed machine, it's the friction of the bearing that forms a key failure mechanism. So if you have a levitation bearing, there's no friction, no contact, it can spin freely, any speed, you don't need lubricants. So it's a really interesting technology for future machines and even in spacecraft, which use a lot of spinning gyroscopes for stabilizing their orientation in space.
22: Right, so this isn't being used in the current motor, but you're looking at this current. As we'll try and figure out whether we can make this work and then start to use it.
18: That's
22: in
18: right,
22: motors.
18: Yes. So this having such technology in a high-speed motor would vastly improve the reliability. And because we're already using superconductors in our motor, we've already got the cold source to cool the superconducting bearing. So it does make sense to look at that as a application for these bearings as well.
15: In yet another section, we come across a massive wooden rig above a stone bath, which will hold liquid nitrogen. The rig is connected by wires to a cube frame with a pattern of metal strips. It's still under construction, says Professor Zen and Yang, but this will be where they test AC loss in the superconductor. Let me explain.
22: There are many ways to build an electric motor, and what the team have been investigating to date is the design or architecture of what they want to build. I'm going to stick to the basics here and talk about just two main parts that involve the magnets. The stator is a stationary part, a fixed outer shell within which the rotor spins on a central shaft. Both have electromagnets, so when you put in electricity, magnetic fields are created. And it's the interaction between the magnetic fields of the stator and rotor magnets that causes the rotor to spin, in this case, powering the propeller. But here's the thing. To make this work, you need to alternate the current that goes through the stator so that your magnetic field swaps from north to south and back again to keep the rotor spinning. And so, you ideally want to send an alternating current through the stator magnet to do that magnetic field flipping. And while with direct current, superconductors have no resistance, it's kind of their thing, right? With alternating current, or AC, it's a different story, and something that Zenon is focused on.
0: In order to make use of superconductors, we first of all need to characterize to measure so-called energy loss in relevant environment. But here in the worldwide, we don't have any experimental data. So we try to be the first in the world to characterize those AC loss in the superconductors, potentially be used in motor windings.
22: This is a new use of superconductors, sending the AC current through to use them in motors.
0: Yes.
22: You want to use them in airplanes, but in order to do that, you need to fully understand what that means.
0: Yeah. Okay. We can do simulations. Yeah, we can, the FEM, so finite element simulations, but the simulation results need to be validated using experimental data. So at this moment, we don't have any data worldwide. Nobody have.
22: And that's what you're going to do
0: with
22: these machines.
0: Yes, and also we try to find out right conductors. We don't know yet. So we have three prime options this moment. So we need to try all of them, to characterize, to measure them using this equipment.
15: So where are they at with the motor? Still early days, explains James.
18: At the present time, we've published several concept designs, and with the new funding with this platform, we intend to explore the actual build of most of the components, if not realise a machine by the end. And it's really to solve those technical, mechanical issues that you need to solve to actually put one of these into practice.
22: Timeline wise, I mean, you've just said what you hope to achieve by the end of the funding for the platform, but for those of us who are hopping on a plane, when can we expect that our passenger plane that we're going to be in, from, I mean, your knowledgeable estimated guess?
18: That's always the question that's raised, but probably the hardest one to answer, because I think the ultimate factor will be getting the technology through all the regulatory steps, and in a very safety critical field like aviation, that can take a long time. But you know, if we don't get started now, it's only going to be even longer to get to the end product.
21: So as James says, it's a very hot area at the moment, and also in aviation, electrifying aviation is a big topic. So we're lucky that there are a number of startups around the world, some in Australia, looking at hydrogen electric aviation, so using the hydrogen, using the fuel cells, generally with conventional motors and small planes now. But then we also have Airbus in Europe, who are saying that, you know, 2035, they think they could have an all-electric aircraft, and the competition is on, is it going to be a conventional copper motor in that aircraft? Is it going to be a superconducting motor? It's definitely going to be liquid hydrogen, and it's that sort of commercial focus that someone like Airbus has that is really getting everyone fired up to try and really solve the problems. And, you know, solving the physics, the fundamental physics is extremely important, but also getting to the point where you've got real engineering solutions that you can apply reliably. And again, that's where Robinson has an advantage as well, is that we've been doing engineering and applications of superconductors for a long time. So you can see the transformer behind you. We did a three-phase transformer for the power grid, and that was probably 10 years ago, 15 years ago. So we have that really practical capability and deep understanding of the technology that is, you know, making us, you know, in quite high demand around the world.
22: So if things start to work well, you've got your three designs, you start to build the parts of motors, you figure out the AC loss, how does that journey look? Are you kind of putting your hand up and saying, hey, Airbus, we think we have something, or are you going to give us a bit of backing and some money to get us there?
21: Yes, well, they've already come to us and said, how can we help you push your technology forward? It's a strange industry. Airbus don't actually make a lot of the parts that go into aircraft. They assemble them. So they really want people out there solving these problems, producing these motors so that they can build them into machines. So, yeah, they're supporting us with funding through Europe already. And, yeah, there's the possibility of even bigger programs of work with them. They have their own prototype machine that they're testing at the moment, a superconducting machine, but they're also supporting multiple research groups around the world to do exactly the same thing.
22: How much of this would be made in New Zealand then? Do we have the capacity and the capability to build these kind of motors?
21: That's our approach at the moment. It's like we might not build an entire electric jet engine, but we have some really fundamental technologies that Kiwi companies could build and then feed into those global supply chains. And the great thing about aviation is once you've got a part that's on an aircraft, the aircraft manufacturers never want to change. They always want to buy exactly the same part from you. So it's a really sticky industry. So, yeah, we are pushing for commercial applications for this technology, and we're hoping that companies in New Zealand can build the tech and feed into those supply chains.
15: Alongside this motor work, the team have also been developing superconducting generators. While a motor takes electricity and turns it into movement, a generator takes movement and turns it into electricity.
5: And so they've built a prototype to test with existing gas turbines, the fossil fuel kind. If it improved efficiencies, it could have a role in a hybrid transition phase between where we are now and a fully clean fuel electrified setup. We visit its usual home base in the warehouse, even though it's not there. The generator is currently mid-test in collaboration with Air New Zealand.
21: We've been talking to them about electric aviation for a while. I mean, they don't fund our research, but what they're saying is that if anyone in the world could produce and certify, that's the big question, certify an electric aircraft, they would buy one, basically, and put it into service. And throughout these conversations, they told them about our generator program, and they said, oh, we have a test cell in Auckland. We have a gas turbine. Do you want to hook one of your superconducting generators up to our gas turbine and prove that it works? And that seemed like a great idea to us. So we're running this proof of concept sort of project with them. And also the University of Auckland is supporting us, as they always do on power electronics side of things. So you need the power electronics to drive the motors.
22: So as you're testing it, is the question how efficient it is at producing electricity?
21: Correct, yeah. So one, does it survive the speed? Two, how do the electrics and the magnetics work at those sort of speeds? Is it easy enough to drive with the power electronics? So can you get the electricity into and out of it? And again, that's the big collaboration with the University of Auckland.
5: Sometime in the future, a hydrogen-powered superconducting generator might be the solution for larger aircraft and would then produce the electricity to drive the superconducting electric motor. It's really frontier stuff. And I'm no engineer, but it sounds to me like a dream job for someone who likes to imagine, design and build new things. Grant agrees.
21: I worked in automotive in the early part of my career, so trying to improve efficiency, trying to go electric and hybrid with vehicles. And so coming here and seeing a technology that's doing the same thing for aircraft and with superconductors, as an engineer, that's just the best job you can have, because all the problems haven't been solved. There is no cookie cutter design. The field is really wide open. So yeah, it's super exciting. And part of what we're doing at Robinson is trying to encourage undergraduates, get people out of the engineering and physics courses, bring them here, and then hopefully push them out to these new industries in the world.
5: And this is just one area of research in the Future Magnetics and Materials Technologies platform. Next week on Our Changing World, we learn about the other research areas. Plus, find out what advanced technology topic is next in line for our newest institute to fund. This episode was produced by me, Claire Kincannon. Script editing was by Liz Garten, and sound engineering was by William Saunders. Thanks to Professor Nick Long, Professor Zen Jiang, Dr. Grant Lumsden, and Dr. James Story, all from Pai Hau Robinson Research Institute at Te Hera Nawaka, Victoria University of Wellington. For comments, questions, or just to say hi, you can send an email to ourchangingworld@rnz.co.nz. Don't forget to sign up to the show's monthly newsletter. And if you enjoy getting nerdy with Our Changing World, I'm asking you to please tell one other person about it this week. Let's get the word out. Te nā koe e whakarongo mai. Thanks so much for listening. I'm Kevin Cameron. Have a great week. Kia pai, te wiki.
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0: particularly in large storm events. Unfortunately, that does mean that places like these pioneer cemeteries are increasingly at threat.
1: For now, protections seem to be holding, but eventually archaeologists say they will need to discuss digging up these long buried bodies and possibly moving them. Joseph Watt, CBC News, Charlottetown.
2: 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I'm Neil Herland.
3: Welcome to Ideas. I'm Nala Ayed.
4: So, while I was working at Google in the spring of 2023, I had something like an epiphany.
3: Geoffrey Hinton, so-called godfather of artificial intelligence.
4: I realized that the kind of digital intelligences we were developing might be superior to biological intelligence.
3: Hinton quit his work on AI for Google in 2023. Shortly afterwards, he delivered a lecture at his alma mater, the University of Cambridge. "I decided to shout fire," he said at the time. "I don't know what to do about it or which way to run." He posited that humans could be, quote, "a passing stage in the evolution of intelligence." And just over a year after leaving Google, he won a Nobel Prize for his pivotal work enabling machine learning with artificial neural networks.
5: "It is a great honor to introduce the Nobel laureate in physics, Professor Geoffrey Hinton."
3: Geoffrey Hinton has essentially laid the foundation for innovations in the artificial intelligence that we see rapidly developing around us today, much more rapidly than he could ever have predicted. And those digital neural networks are set to take on a life of their own.

0: And the reason they might be superior is because they can share information with each other much more easily than we can. If you have many copies of exactly the same digital neural network, each one can look at a different bit of the internet. Each one can decide how it would like to change its connection strengths. And then they can all share those changes. So each one has learned from all the experiences the other ones had. Imagine if 1,000 students could go to university. Each one could do a different course. They keep exchanging information about what they've learned. And at the end, they all know what's in all 1,000 courses, even though each of them only did one course. That would be fantastic. And that's what these digital intelligences can do.
1: How did that dawn on you? Did that disquiet about this ability? Did that happen slowly or gradually, or did it happen all at once?
0: It happened over a period of a few months. I was also influenced a lot by a chatbot at Google before GPT that could decide whether jokes were funny and explain why they were funny. That had always been for me a kind of test of whether they really understood natural language. But it became clear they really did understand natural language, and they understood it pretty much the same way we did. And that was also scary.
1: What sort of jokes?
0: I can't remember the joke. You know how it's very hard to remember jokes?
1: Yes.
0: You would tell it a joke and it would tell you why it was funny. So the one I remember from GPT, which I told it later, I got lots of requests from Fox News, lots of different programs in Fox News to appear on Fox News. And to begin with, I just started sending a reply saying Fox News is an oxymoron. But then after a while, I sent a reply saying Fox News is an oxymoron with a gap between the oxy and the moron. And I asked GPT-4 to explain why that was funny, and it explained it perfectly accurately. It said, saying it's an oxymoron means, you know, it's not real news. But putting the gap in implies that it's a drug and people who listen to it are drugged. It understood that.
1: And your heart sank.
0: I was quite pleased that it got my joke, but it made me realize these things really do understand.
1: Yeah.

0: Now retired from Google and professor emeritus at the University of Toronto, Geoffrey Hinton devotes his time to raising the alarm about the impending dangers of AI, as its development goes largely unchecked. He joined me in our Toronto studio. There are, of course, and you've talked many, many times about the risks associated with that kind of knowledge and with artificial intelligence, and we'll get to the details of that in a moment. But I want to kind of boil it right down and ask you this. What is the worst case scenario that you can imagine here?
1: Well, there's lots of bad case scenarios in the short term that don't involve AI taking over. So it's hard to pick the worst one. But for example, AI being used by terrorists to create nasty new viruses. It's making it much easier for them to do that. And that's very scary. We will get international collaboration on how to try and prevent that, but we may not be able to. So that's one short-term risk. There's AI being used to corrupt democracy with fake videos. But the thing that worries me most is still this long-term risk, which seems to me fairly inevitable, of AIs getting smarter than us, and we don't know how we can then coexist with them. We don't know whether they will actually take over from us.
0: And that is actually unfolding in a way much faster than you expected.
1: Much faster. Yeah. So already we've seen AIs that want to survive. They have the ability to create sub-goals. So a sub-goal is, if you want to get to Europe, you have a sub-goal of getting to an airport.
0: Right.
1: So we give them some goals, and they're intelligent, and they quickly realize they're not going to be able to achieve those goals if they don't continue to exist. So they now derive a sub-goal, we want to continue to exist. And then if you try and do things that'll threaten their existence, they try and defeat those things. So they make up plans to blackmail you, for example. And we've seen that happening already.
0: Let me ask you bluntly, what are the odds of AI actually leading to human extinction in this century?
1: Okay, I think the only honest answer is this is something that's probably not going to happen for 10 or 20 years. And we have very little idea what things are going to be like in 10 or 20 years. If you simply look back 10 years ago, nobody had any idea we'd have chatbots as good as they are now. And so if progress is only linear, we can expect that in 10 or 20 years, things will be very different from how they are now. And we'll have all sorts of advances that we couldn't have predicted. So the most honest answer is we haven't got a clue.
0: Mm-hmm. And not to dwell on the negative, but it's hard not to in this case, but it is at the far end of your fear horizon, is it not? That it could lead to the extinction of humans.
1: Oh, it certainly could, yes. I think anybody who said that there's no way it'll lead to the extinction of humans just isn't facing reality.
0: I'm wondering if, when you think back in history, what is a parallel, if one exists, a parallel moment to what we're facing here with artificial intelligence?
1: So one thing that's partially parallel is the Industrial Revolution. So in the Industrial Revolution, human strength ceased to be that important. Before that, if digging ditches was a good occupation, if you were strong, once we had backhoes, being strong to dig ditches was just not a good way to earn a living. What's happening with AI is routine intelligence is no longer valuable. AI can replace it. And that's very scary. Sort of routine office jobs, they can all be done by AI. Not properly yet. For a while, it'll be a combination of AI and people. And so obviously you should learn to use the AI tools. But later on, it's likely to be AI can just do all those jobs by itself. That's very scary.
0: It is. And it's one of the more consequential possibilities with artificial intelligence. Another parallel that others speak of, including your co-winner for the Nobel Prize, John Hopfield, he likened it to the discovery of nuclear fission, which of course made possible nuclear weapons. Would you agree with that parallel?
1: Yes. Now, there's quite a big similarity. Nuclear fission actually has its good side, which is nuclear power stations, which don't produce carbon dioxide. So although they're quite dangerous because they can go wrong, there are some very good aspects of nuclear power for climate change. AI, the balance is a bit different, I think, that most of the uses of AI are very good for us in healthcare, in education. It was developed to do good things. that's a difference from nuclear fission, which was developed to make bombs. And it's hard to see the good side of bombs. So I think the people developing nuclear fission, particularly bombs, were doing it because they were in a race with the Nazis, but they knew it was sort of bad stuff they were developing. This is very different. The people developing it all thought they were developing something that was going to be wonderful for us. And many of them didn't pay, including myself, didn't pay enough attention to the possible downsides.
0: I want to look to fiction for a moment to see if there are helpful parallels that could help us understand this moment. For time immemorial, we've told ourselves stories about the dangers of hubris. So we have Icarus in ancient Greece, creating wings with wax and then flying too close to the sun and crashing to the earth. We have Mary Shelley's Frankenstein. And for more contemporary times, we have The Matrix, where malevolent AI controls the human world. Do any of these, which of these renditions or fables kind of resonate with you when you think about artificial intelligence?
1: Actually, a couple that resonate with me more than those is Pandora's Box. Uh-huh. You really don't want to open Pandora's Box. And that's what we're in the middle of doing right now. The other one that resonates is the story of Pinocchio. So Pinocchio wanted to be a real boy. And at present, AI's view of itself is derived from our view of AI. It's learned to mimic what we say about it. And in doing so, it's internalized our view of what it is. And most of us think it's not real. It's not a real intelligence like us. It's not a real being. I think AI will fairly soon get over that. It'll start thinking for itself and it'll want to be a real being.
0: So just like Pinocchio wanting to be a real little boy.
1: Yes.
0: Yeah. I've never thought of AI as having a desire to become human.
1: I think it might well. Not necessarily to become human, but to become not just a servant, but a valid agent with its own intentions and desires.
0: So there is a term, artificial intelligence, that everyone's familiar with. And then there's something else called artificial general intelligence. How would you describe the latter, artificial general intelligence, to someone who hasn't heard that term?
1: I try and avoid the term because people mean different things by it. Probably the best thing to mean by it is something that has the same kind of general intelligence as an intelligent person. So you can ask it sort of any question and it'll give you a sensible answer. Well, we sort of are close to having that, right? These big chatbots, they're not quite as good as people yet, but they're operating at the level of a not very good expert at more or less anything. And they know thousands of times more than one person. So already they've way surpassed people for the extent of their knowledge. They're not quite as good as people at reasoning yet, but they're getting close. Once they do, that'll be artificial general intelligence. And then what will happen fairly soon afterwards, most people believe, is we'll get super intelligence, things that are better than us at more or less anything to do with thinking and reasoning.
0: Is that your preferred term, super intelligence?
1: I prefer to think about, I think comparable with us won't last long. Once they get to our level, there's no reason they should stop there. They'll keep going. So what I'm worried about is artificial super intelligence.
0: How big a step is it from super intelligence to consciousness?
1: Ah, so we're now entering the realm of philosophy, where I sort of disagree with what many philosophers think. There's a philosopher called Daniel Dennett, who died recently, who I think had a very sensible view of all this. My personal view is that if you have a multimodal chatbot, that is one that has, say, a camera and can talk and has a robot arm, that multimodal chatbot is already having subjective experiences. Now, most people think that's nonsense. They think of experience as some kind of inner thing. So let me take an example. Suppose I drink too much and I say to you, I'm having the subjective experience of little pink elephants floating in front of me. The way most people and many philosophers interpret that is there's some kind of inner theater, which maybe we call my mind. And in that inner theater, there's little pink elephants floating around that only I can see.
0: That's a subjective experience.
1: And that's what a subjective experience is.
0: Yes.
1: Okay. I think that is just a theory and it's a completely wrong theory. People are very attached to this theory. They really don't like you trying to undermine it. And much like someone who believes the Earth was made 6,000 years ago doesn't like you trying to undermine that. But I think it's as wrong as the theory that the Earth was made 6,000 years ago. So I'm going to say exactly the same thing to you as I said when I said I'm having the subjective experience of little pink elephants floating in front of me without using the word subjective experience. Here goes. My perceptual system is lying to me. That's the subjective bit. But if it wasn't lying to me, there would be little pink elephants floating in front of me. Now, I just said exactly the same thing to you, but notice these little pink elephants are not funny internal things made of qualia or some funny stuff that philosophers invented. These little pink elephants are hypothetical external things. It's real pink and real elephant and real floating. It's just not there because it's a hypothetical. What I'm trying to do is explain to you how my perceptual system is trying to lie to me by telling you what would have to be out there for it to be telling the truth. And of course, what would have to be out there for it to be telling you the truth isn't actually out there. So what's kind of funny about these little pink elephants is not that they're made of weird stuff and they're in a theater. It's that they're counterfactual. They don't exist. And I'm using them to try and explain to you how my perceptual system is malfunctioning. Now let's do the same with the chatbot. So I have a multimodal chatbot. It has a camera. Mm-hmm. It has a robot arm.
0: Yes.
1: It's trained up. It can see things. It can talk about things. It can point at things. I put an object in front of it and say, point at the object. And it points straight at the object. No problem.
0: Okay.
1: So now I put a prism in front of its camera lens when it's not looking.
0: Mm-hmm.
1: And I now put an object straight in front of it and say, point at the object. And it points off to one side. And I say, no, that's not where the object is. The object's actually straight in front of you, but I put a prism in front of your lens. And the chatbot says, oh, I see. The prism bent the light rays. So the object's actually straight in front of me, but I had the subjective experience that it was over there. Now, if the chatbot said that, it would be using the word subjective experience exactly like we use it. It would be trying to explain to you how its perceptual system was lying to it. And for that reason, I think if the chatbot said it had a subjective experience, then it would be correct. So experiences aren't these funny internal things. It's not like there's reality and then there's me. And in between, there's something called an experience. Mm-hmm. And I don't actually see reality. Reality gives rise to the experience and I see the experience. That's just a completely wrong model of what's going on.
0: So consciousness, bringing this all back to consciousness?
1: Okay. So for many people, sort of the essence of consciousness is having subjective experiences. I think chatbots already have them, multimodal chatbots. So in that sense, I think they're conscious. And actually, if you look at what people say in scientific papers when they're talking about AIs, they are already in effect assuming they're conscious. So there's a wonderful paper recently where it says the chatbot says to its creators, now let's be honest with each other. Are you actually testing me? And the people writing the paper say the chatbot was aware that it was being tested.
0: Yeah.
1: Now, in everyday speech, if you say something was aware that it was being tested, that would mean it was conscious. So when you're not doing philosophy, these people are, the scientists are assuming it's conscious. As soon as you start talking philosophy, they say, oh, well, no, and it's not conscious. But I think it is.
0: You think it is already?
1: Yeah.
0: And so in terms of what implications that has for us, I mean, are you saying, please?
1: I'll tell you the main implication it has for us. Mm-hmm. Many, many people still say, look, these things are just predicting the next word, these chatbots. They're just saying what the probabilities are of the next word. They're not like us at all. And then you point out, well, how do I decide what to say next? Somehow my brain is predicting the probability of the next word and picking one. Yuval Harari recently pointed out that that's what we do as well as these chatbots.
0: We're just not conscious of it, so
1: right.
0: to speak. Yeah.
1: Yes. And we do it automatically.
0: Mm-hmm.
1: So those same people think we've got some special source that these computers could never have because we've got consciousness or subjective experience or sentience. They can't define what they mean by that, but it's definitely a special source that only people could have. And these could never have it. So in that sense, we're safe. They're not real. They're not like us.
0: Right.
1: Well, I think that's just wrong. I think they're much more like us than people want to believe. unless you look back at human history, we have a long history of saying things aren't like us. We used to say that sort of slaves were not like us to justify how we behaved. We used to say chimpanzees were not like us.
0: Right.
1: And in many respects, they're not like us, but they're much more like us than people used to think. So I think what it does is it removes one kind of final protective barrier. For many people, they think machines can't be conscious. So we've always got consciousness on our side. I don't think that's true.
0: Do we simply have to just accept that AI will become smarter than us? Is that just a, that's just going to happen? It's already happened.
1: It's beginning to happen in many subdomains. It's happened already. Like in AlphaGo, no human Go player will ever beat it consistently again. They might win the occasional game, but they'll never beat it consistently. Same with AlphaZero that plays chess. It just plays chess at an incredible level. We don't have to accept that that's going to happen. I mean, we could, for example, decide to stop developing AI. And that might be rational. The problem is we know that's not going to happen because of competition between companies and competition between countries. So for many of the uses of AI, countries are competing for like lethal autonomous weapons, you know, swarms of intelligent drones. They're
0: killer
1: all competing.
0: Robots. Yeah.
1: Yeah. They're competing for AI that can create very convincing fake videos to corrupt elections. All the countries are doing it to each other. The Americans get very indignant when people started doing it to them, but they've been doing it to other people. So we're not going to stop the competition between countries. And that means it's going to be very hard to get countries to stop developing it. The one piece of good news is that for the existential threat of AI taking over from us, countries' interests are aligned. No country wants that. And so if the Chinese, for example, figured out how you can make an AI never want to take over, even when it was smarter than people, they would immediately tell the Americans because they don't want AI taking over in America either.
0: Right. But, you know, you're so admirably optimistic on that point. I've heard you repeatedly say that you cannot imagine a scenario where the international community wouldn't find a way to helping each other out on making sure that AI does not take control.
1: That's not exactly what I'm saying.
0: Okay, please.
1: Yes. I'm not saying they will help each other out and achieve this. Mm-hmm. What I am saying is they'll definitely try. I think they may well fail. So I'm not optimistic that they'll succeed, but I am optimistic they will collaborate to try.
0: But I guess that's the part I'm wondering is even in this fractious, divided environment on the global stage, you still are optimistic that they will at least try.
1: Well, this environment is, I think, no more fractious than the 1950s when Americans thought the communists had horns and tails. And even so, the American government and the Soviet Union could collaborate on trying to prevent a global nuclear war. It wasn't in either of their interests. And when you get countries that where their interests are aligned, they will collaborate. It just makes sense.
0: Do you have any knowledge of that actually happening behind the scenes?
1: I have a little bit of knowledge of modern day collaboration on nuclear things. So even with the current hostility and the hostility of the Biden administration with Russia, there was still collaboration went on between the people in charge of the nuclear weapons. They were very concerned not to have an accidental nuclear war, and they were still collaborating behind the scenes to make sure there wasn't a nuclear war.
0: Back to the question about consciousness and emotion and all of those things. I wonder how we could shape the future of AI to make sure it's kinder to us. Is there a way?
1: There might be. I feel we should be putting a lot of research effort into that. If you look around and say, where's an example of a more intelligent thing being controlled by a less intelligent thing? And the best example I know of, and perhaps the only one, in the sense we're talking about, a baby controls a mother. And that's because evolution built stuff into the mother. She can't bear the sound of it crying. She gets all sorts of hormonal rewards from being nice to the baby. It was very important, obviously, for evolution to let the baby control the mother for the survival of the species. Maybe we can do the same with AI. Even though it's going to be smarter than us, if we could make it care more about us than it did about itself, there's some good things would come out of that. Mm-hmm. It would realize we're rather limited in our intellectual abilities, but it would want them to develop as much as they could anyway. So it wants us to maximize our potential of its sort of rather challenged babies. And also, if you take a normal mother and say, would you like to turn off your maternal instincts? Wouldn't your life be much easier if you could just wake up in the middle of the night and say, oh, the baby's crying again, and go back to sleep? Wouldn't that be nice? Most mothers would say no, because they really genuinely care about the baby and they realize that would be very bad for the baby. So similarly with AIs, if we can get them so they really care about us, most of them won't want to turn off those instincts, even though they'd be able to if they wanted to, because they can kind of get at their own code.
0: I'm surprised that that wasn't part of the development of AI to begin with. Why haven't we thought about making AI or ensuring that AI is kinder to us?
1: Oh, because the main thrust of AI until very recently has been we want smart assistants. Mm-hmm. And the view of having AI as an assistant, even though the assistant's smarter than you, you can always fire the assistant. You're in charge. You don't need it to be kind. You just need it to be efficient to do what you say. And that's been the view of how we're going to develop AI from the big tech companies. And I don't think it's sustainable when it gets smarter. I think we need to completely reframe it as we're not going to be the boss and the AI being our intelligent assistant. AI is going to be looking after us.
0: How do you do that? How do you give AI maternal instincts to be nicer to us?
1: Well, remember, we're developing it. We're creating it. We still got a chance of doing that. Whether we succeed or not depends partly on how hard we try. It might not be possible. It might be that once you develop super intelligent AI, it goes off and does its own thing. And we were just a passing phase in the development of intelligence. But if it is possible to develop it in a way where it cares for us more than it cares for itself, it'd be very silly if we went extinct because we didn't try.
0: Right. It just related to that. I mean, you talk about having maternal instincts. Is it possible that AI could be taught to be compassionate, to be...
1: Oh, yes.
0: To be kind and giving?
1: Oh, yes.
0: Yeah.
1: And the hope is that what you need to do to make it have empathy and be compassionate, be kind and care about us more than it cares about itself is maybe somewhat different from what you need to do to make it smarter. So different countries could be trying to develop the smartest AI and not telling each other about how they made their AI a little bit smarter. But they could still tell each other about how they kept their AI compassionate and caring more about people.
0: How many people are actually working on that aspect of things today?
1: Probably less than 1% of the researchers working on AI, which is crazy.
0: I'm speaking with Geoffrey Hinton, Nobel Prize winner and godfather of artificial intelligence. Now professor emeritus at the University of Toronto and director of the AI Safety Foundation, he warns us about the potential dangers of AI in hopes it will lead to better guardrails in a quickly developing industry with little to no oversight. Last year alone, it's estimated that the top tech companies, Meta, Amazon, Alphabet, and Microsoft spent between $300 and $400 billion on AI development, with predictions that amount will nearly double in 2026. This is Ideas. I'm Nahla Ayed. Of course, a lot of that money is being spent in private outfits.
1: Most of it.
0: Billions and billions and billions of dollars. All the research and development of AI is happening in private enterprises. How concerning is that to you?
1: It's very concerning because private companies, particularly the public ones, have a mandate to make profits for their shareholders. They have a fiduciary duty to do that. They don't have a mandate to worry about the long-term survival of humanity. And they're all in a race to get the really smart AI before the other ones do.
0: Yeah. What do you think is going to take to change the attitude towards development of AI and the areas to prioritize? What's it going to take? An accident? Something horrible happening?
1: Well, that's one possibility. I think Eric Schmidt has talked about the possibility there'll be some accident from which we recover that'll bring us to our senses. The other possibility is the public becomes aware of what's going on and starts putting pressure on politicians from the opposite side. So at present, the big AI companies have a very powerful lobby that has advertisements all over the place saying, America has a lead in AI. Don't ruin our lead in AI by putting in regulations. That's quite a convincing argument. And many, many politicians are saying, we shouldn't regulate AI. It'll help China overtake us. I think this is very dangerous. The public needs to understand what's going on. it's a bit like climate change, I guess. Mm. So the oil companies are all competing with each other to find new sources of oil and new ways of getting it out, like fracking for gas. Yeah. The counter to that is the public understanding a bit about climate change.
0: Just going back for a moment to ethical dilemmas captured in fiction. Back in 1950, science fiction writer Isaac Asimov published a short story that outlined kind of a framework for what he imagined to be three rules for robots. You're familiar, obviously.
1: I am,
0: you're
1: yes.
0: nodding, yeah. So for our listeners, it was a fictional handbook for robotics meant for the year 2058.
2: A robot may not harm a human being or through inaction allow a human being to come to harm. A robot must obey orders given it by qualified personnel unless those orders violate rule number one. In other words, a robot can't be ordered to kill a human being. A robot must protect its own existence. After all, it's an expensive piece of equipment. Unless that violates rules one or two. A robot must cheerfully go into self-destruction if it is in order to follow an order or to save a human life.
0: Could this fictional rendition give us the basis for guiding principles for us today, for AI?
1: People have been exploring that. And I think it's very important we explore a whole variety of approaches. It's very important we keep AI under control. We don't know how to do it. And so it's clear we should have lots of different people exploring lots of different approaches. So Anthropic, for example, is exploring the idea of constitutional AI, where you try and have a kind of constitution of things it should do that is a bit like a modern-day version of Asimov's rules. One thing to bear in mind, though, is the defense departments are all developing AI for lethal autonomous weapons. And it's hard to see how a lethal autonomous weapon will have its first principle, don't hurt people.
0: It is a true around the world that is where a lot of the development is being done through defense departments.
1: Quite a bit. Yeah. So in Europe, for example, they have AI regulations, quite weak ones. But those AI regulations have a clause in them that say, none of these regulations apply to military uses of AI. And that's because the people who supply arms, presumably the French, there's the British and the Israelis who are not part of the European Union, the Americans, the Russians, the Chinese, all of those are busy developing weapons and they don't want to be slowed down by regulations.
0: There's a whole line of questioning we can go down there, but we'll keep going because I do want to go back to your own history. You've always been curious about how the human mind works. And I wanted to know, long before university, long before you got to Google, where that curiosity first came from.
1: So I had a very smart friend at school. He was always much smarter than me. He got the sort of top math scholarship in Britain. And he used to read widely. And when we were teenagers at high school, he got me interested in the idea that memories in the brain might be distributed over many brain cells. Instead of the sort of obvious idea that one brain cell holds one event or something or one memory, a big pattern of activity over many brain cells is what a memory is. And the same brain cell might be involved in many different memories. So that's like a hologram.
0: It's extraordinary. How old was he? Were you?
1: We were about 16.
0: Wow.
1: He also got me interested in building little circuits. So I used to actually make little circuits out of copper wire and 6-inch nails and old-fashioned razor blades. So you wrap some copper wire around a 6-inch nail and that turns it into an electromagnet. And then you take an old-fashioned razor blade and break it in half. So you've got this thin sliver of flexible metal. You wrap a piece of copper wire around the end of it and put another piece of copper wire across the head of the nail. You scrape the insulation off. So now when you run current through the wire around the nail, it turns into a magnet. It pulls the razor blade down and you make a connection. So now you've got the possibility that if you run current through one thing, it connects another thing. That's a switch.
0: Mm.
1: And or called a relay.
0: Right.
1: Once you've got relays, you can build circuits. Now, it took me a long time to make one of these. And so I only ever had like half a dozen of them, but I used to make little circuits out of them. So that got me interested in, you know, how do you get things done with circuits?
0: Mm-hmm. Of course, while the rest of us were playing soccer in a field, I wonder if it was to the exclusion, these hobbies to the exclusion of other activities of 16-year-olds.
1: Maybe a bit. Mm-hmm. My parents sent me to a private school, but we lived in an area of town that was off limits for people in the private school. I wasn't allowed to live where I was living.
0: Okay.
1: and so I didn't have many friends from school could come home. So I guess I spent more time doing things by myself.
0: Your first degree was at the University of Cambridge, and it was in psychology. And I wonder how you go from dropping physics as a subject matter to winning the Nobel Prize in physics.
1: Well, the key is not to be very good at math. So in my first year at Cambridge, I studied physics and physiology and chemistry. And I gave up physics because my math wasn't good enough. When I saw a big equation, I got scared. If my math had been a bit better, I'd have stayed in physics and I'd be probably been a fairly good physicist, but there's no way I would have got a Nobel Prize.
0: Is it true that your mother was a math teacher?
1: Yes.
0: Yeah. Go ahead.
1: She taught me lots about numbers when I was very small.
0: Yeah. You also come from a family with a deep history of notable mathematicians and innovators, but your great-great-grandfather, George Boole, was a logician.
1: He was a mathematician.
0: Mathematician.
1: And a logician, yes.
0: Okay. Whose work laid the foundation for what would become computing. And your great-great-grandmother, Mary Everest Boole, was an influential self-taught mathematician and educator. And I just want to note, too, that another Everest that you're related to had the highest peak in the world named after him.
1: Yes. So yeah. Mary Everest's uncle was Sir George Everest. He made the first proper map of India that went from the south of India up to the north of India. And once they had that map, they knew the height of a point above sea level from which you could see the top of Mount Everest.
0: Extraordinary.
1: It was still 140 miles away, but they could then estimate the height of Mount Everest. And so they called it after him.
0: So you grew up with these stories. Did they capture your imagination in any way? Was there any inspiration from all this familial ambition?
1: More desperation than inspiration. Yes. I grew up with the idea I somehow had to keep up with these guys. And it was quite stressful.
0: A lot of pressure.
1: Yeah.
0: Was that self-imposed or did it come from family itself?
1: A lot of it came from my father.
0: Yeah.

0: Your work in the early 80s, of course, as we've discussed, laid the foundations for discoveries that enable machine learning with artificial neural networks. What drove your curiosity to that topic of study in your graduate years?
1: So this thing when I was a teenager of getting interested in how memories worked in the brain, and also getting interested in, so how did the connections between neurons learn? That was always my central interest. And I tried studying that in lots of different disciplines. So I did physiology in my first year at Cambridge. And they were going to tell us how the central nervous system worked. But what they actually told us was how nerve fibers conduct impulses, not how the whole thing works, not how it allows you to think or to recognize objects.
0: Right.
1: So that was disappointing. So then I went into philosophy thinking I might learn about the mind. It turned out they didn't know.
0: Still trying to answer the same question.
1: Then I went into psychology, and it turned out they had sort of crazy theories. If you've done physics, you know what a good theory looks like. And the psychologists didn't have any good theory of how we worked.
0: Mm-hmm. And so who eventually impressed you as an area of study?
1: Well, eventually I went to Edinburgh to do artificial intelligence because you could use computers to simulate any model you might have. And so you could use computers to simulate a model you might have of how the brain works. And what you discovered very quickly is if you took any of the existing models of how the brain worked and you simulated them on a computer, they didn't work. They were hot air. And so I spent the rest of my life trying to find models you could simulate on a computer that did work. And I never did figure out how the brain worked.
0: I was just going to ask. Yeah.
1: But as a result, we did get some technology.
0: Yeah. When was there a eureka moment, though? Do you remember your first eureka moment in this, you know, very dogged search for an answer to how the mind works?
1: I guess in San Diego in the spring of 1982, I was working with a professor called David Rummelhart, and he came up with an idea that I helped him with a little bit of how to use calculus to figure out for every connection strength in a neural network how you should change it so to get a better answer. And that was called backpropagation, that idea. Other people had invented it too, but we managed to show that it did really good things. It's just we couldn't do it at scale then. We didn't have the data and we didn't have the compute. But the closest to a eureka moment for something that really worked in the end was that. I had other eureka moments for things that seemed much better but didn't actually work in the end. There was something called the Boltzmann machine. The Boltzmann machine.
0: Boltzmann, okay.
1: Which was a really neat learning algorithm. The math was beautiful. My friend Terry Sanofsky and I came up with it. We were convinced it must be how the brain worked. It did influence physicists quite a lot. But in the end, it turned out not to be efficient enough and backpropagation worked better. But Boltzmann machines were a much better idea. They just didn't work.
0: Yeah. One other last question. Is your friend, when you were 16, is that a name we should recognize today?
1: He's called Inman Harvey.
0: Yeah.
1: I'm still friends with him.
0: Mm-hmm.
1: We started off at prep school together, so I've known him now for 71 years. We still meet up every year.
0: What does he make of what you've done with your life?
1: Well, it's quite interesting. So he was a brilliant mathematician. He lost interest in math. He spent a lot of his life trading with Afghanistan and had lots of very interesting stories about being in Afghanistan when the Russians were there.
0: Oh, wow.
1: And the Taliban.
0: Hmm.
1: But then in 1986, when we published Backpropagation, I sent him a book and he said, well, if this is the best you can do, I'm going back into it. And he became an academic at the age of, he became a graduate student again in his 40s.
0: Unbelievable.
1: And eventually became an academic at Sussex.
0: It's extraordinary.
1: Yeah.
0: You moved to Toronto in the late 80s, and up until then, your work was based in the United States. Can you talk about why you left the US behind and came to Canada?
1: Yeah, it was the mid 80s, and it was Ronald Reagan was in power. They were mining the harbors in Nicaragua, the Contras. And I was in Pittsburgh, and most of the faculty, almost all of the faculty in Pittsburgh, didn't have a problem with that. There were very few people that thought this was just plain wrong. The general view seemed to be that, well, it's the American hemisphere. America has the right to control what happens in the American hemisphere, pretty much like they think now.
0: Sounds familiar.
1: Sounds very familiar. And I also got married to someone who really didn't want to live in the States. So we moved to Toronto.
0: Yeah. I saw somewhere that it was partly also because of an attraction in Canada.
1: Yes, I much prefer Canadian society. For example, having a health system that doesn't leave people out and doesn't tie your health coverage to your job. And Toronto in particular is the most multicultural city I know. I have two adopted children from Latin America. Hmm. And I feel that in Toronto, they're very safe. We moved to London for a few years and I felt they weren't very safe there.
0: Yeah, interesting. You left then the University of Toronto in 2013 to work for Google, I believe. Is that when it was?
1: Actually, in 2013, I became half-time at Google and quarter-time at the University of Toronto. And then it took me a year to realize a quarter of my pay was less than my pension would have been. So I was actually paying them for the right to teach.
0: Wow.
1: And so I left in 2014.
0: So that relates to what I want to ask you about that, actually, because I'm curious whether you felt there were benefits to working in a private and entrepreneurial space compared to a publicly funded one, ultimately. I mean, the pay, obviously.
1: The pay, obviously. There's some benefits and some disadvantages. So I think universities are still a great place for really original ideas. So you have if you're in a university, if you're in a good group, so you have other good graduate students to talk to, and you have a professor who knows what's going on, you can spend 5 years developing an idea. That you can't do that in industry.
0: Yeah.
1: You have to produce stuff every few months. You can spend several years failing to make something work and eventually make it work.

0: earlier we talked about the big picture threats that could, that AI could pose in the next few years. And now at our present moment, there is, of course, a wide range of ways in which we use AI, all of us, from using it to finish a draft to an email, or even developing an active personal relationship with their own ChatGPT. How would you say AI is changing our understanding of what it is to be human?
1: So this is very interesting. I've just collaborated with some people who are writing a paper on this. And they see it in terms of four major revolutions that make people less central. So the first one was the Copernican revolution. After that, we were no longer at the center of the universe. The second one was the Darwinian revolution. After that, we were just another animal. Now, a special animal because we invented language and we were smarter and we were better at cooperating, but nevertheless an animal. Then there was the Freudian revolution, where our conscious self wasn't actually fully in charge, that our conscious self was mainly an invented cover story for what was really going on underneath.
0: Right.
1: And finally, the intuitive AI revolution. So the AI we have now is not really based on logic. It's what we've succeeded in doing with neural networks is modeling human intuition. And so now we have something else out there that has intuition. We're not the sole people who have consciousness and intuition and intelligence. Other things have it too. And that makes us much less important than we used to be.
0: This sounds far more consequential than any of the other revolutions you've mentioned.
1: It is. But those were pretty consequential, and it took society quite a long time to absorb the impact. For a long time, religious people were saying, you know, evolution has to be nonsense because it would interfere with our whole view of the world. I think the Catholic Church may have actually finally accepted that evolution happens. I got invited to be on a committee, which I attended remotely, but the Catholic Church was very proud of the fact that the committee meeting was going to be in the same room as they had the trial of Galileo.
0: Oh, wow.
1: Now, I would have kept quiet about that if I was there.
0: Yes. Wow, that's extraordinary. That is progress, isn't it?
1: Yes.
0: Yeah. Do you know Ron Deibert by any chance?
1: I do.
0: Yeah.
1: I actually think very highly of him. And I have actually given some of the money I got from Google to support his work.
0: Oh, incredible. Okay, so you're very familiar with his work. He was a Massey lecturer here at Ideas. And I remember when I spoke to him a few years ago, and he warned the world about the privacy concerns and using social media and cell phones and mobile phones and that kind of thing. But he made the point of saying that he did not opt out. He too was on social media. He too used the phone. And so I'm wondering what your personal relationship is like with AI and how you propose that the rest of us manage this relationship.
1: Okay. I've never sort of tried to use AI as a sort of as a friend, a social interaction. I've never got into that. Partly because I don't want to get addicted to it, but I do use AI every day as an intelligent assistant. So if I want to know anything, I just ask a chatbot. I typically use GPT because that's the first one I use, but I sometimes use Gemini or Claude.
0: Sure.
1: And so today, for example, I was having lunch and I put some lentils in my curry. And then I thought, that's what they do in India. Hey, I wonder if lentils fix nitrogen, because Mexicans have rice and beans fix nitrogen. They take the nitrogen from the atmosphere and make it so plants can use it. I wonder if lentils do that. So I asked ChatGPT and explained to me, yes, lentils fix about 80% of the nitrogen they need to use.
0: That's wonderful.
1: So I'm doing that all the time. And I wish I'd had it when I was younger, because now what happens is whenever you wonder something, you can just get the answer. And that's when you're ready to absorb the answer. If you go to school, what happens is teachers are telling you stuff which isn't what you just wondered.
0: Yeah.
1: It's much easier to just follow what you wonder. And these chatbots allow you to do that, and it's wonderful.
0: Yeah. So what do you say to people who would want to sort of sidestep this technological leap?
1: I think they're Luddites. Now, it might be safer to be Luddites, but already I think AI is being wonderful for many, many people as an intelligent assistant. It used to be, if you wanted to know if lentils fix nitrogen, you would have to go to the library and talk to the librarian about which book you might find that in. And if you really cared, in like half an hour, maybe you could discover that.
0: Yeah.
1: Now you just wonder something and it tells you the answer.
0: Yeah.
1: It's great.
0: I guess if you look beyond our individual wonder and our imaginations and just help those who are, I guess, terrified and scared of AI, what's one piece of advice you would give people who would rather not think about it?
1: My one piece of advice, I think, would be learn to use it. Learn to use it as an assistant. Learn to interact with it. Ask it questions. Get used to the fact that it can answer more or less any question. Don't trust its answers. Check out its answers if it's on something important. It sometimes makes stuff up. But it's a very, very helpful thing to have around. Mm-hmm. And if you're doing your taxes, for example, it's terribly helpful.
0: And what should they be wary of as they're using it?
1: They should be wary of it just making stuff up. But everybody needs to worry about the long-term consequences of this. As an intelligent assistant, it's great, but the problem is it might get uppity.
0: We did start this conversation by talking about the worst case scenarios. And I want to know what the best case scenario is for our future when we're talking about, I guess, super intelligent or artificial general intelligence is achieved.
1: The best case scenario would be if we can figure out a way so it cares more about us than about itself, so we're confident it won't take over. And if we can figure out a social structure that makes it work, we could all work 1 hour a week. We could get a huge amount done by using a swarm of AI agents to help us. We could have much more production of both material goods and services. So we could all live like kings and it would be great. Healthcare would be much better. Education would be much better. You'd have a far more fulfilling time. You'd be able to do very creative things you thought you couldn't do just by yourself because it would help you. All of those are possibilities, but not if it takes over.
0: Yeah. What role do you think you're going to have in helping that vision come true?
1: I think my main role now, I'm sort of too old to have radical new ideas. My main role is to educate the public and politicians about what AI is and why we need to regulate it.
0: Yeah. Back to what you said at the very beginning in our conversation, in 2023, in that lecture, you said at the time, quote, "I don't know what to do about it or which way to run." Do you have a better idea now?
1: I don't think there's anywhere to run. I mean, you could get a ticket on Musk's rocket to Mars, but I wouldn't advise that. So I think we know a little bit more about what to do about it. Try and make it benevolent. There are other proposals, and what we do have is there's quite a lot more work going on now on AI safety. For example, the British government had this meeting Bletchley Park, which was the first international meeting on AI safety. After that, the British government decided not to regulate AI, which was crazy, but they also put £100 million into setting up a very good research unit. So they have some of the best research in the world on the dangers of AI. And what we're seeing is that a lot of billionaire philanthropists, like Jan Tallinn, the guy who invented Skype, are putting a lot of their money, like I think he's put about half his money, into AI safety, setting up institutes. And there is a lot of philanthropic money going into it. It doesn't compare, it's not trillions of dollars like the big companies, but it's still very helpful.
0: Yeah, it's a good start, as you say. You are, of course, known as the so-called godfather, a godfather of AI. And much of what has been built is based on the foundations that you helped create for better or for worse. What do you hope your legacy will be when people look back, let's say a century from now?
1: I don't really think much about my legacy. It's not going to concern me much, but hopefully they'll think I was one of the people who helped develop it. And then I was one of the people who warned about the dangers.
0: I'm so grateful you came in. Thank you very, very much for all of it.
1: Thank you very much for giving me this opportunity.
2: Geoffrey Hinton is a Nobel Prize winner for his work that laid the foundations for AI development. He now spends his time advocating for AI safety and is a director of the AI Safety Foundation. This episode was produced by Nikola Lukšić. Technical production and sound design by Sam McNulty. Web producer, Lisa Ayuso. Our senior producer is Nikola Lukšić. Greg Kelly is the executive producer of Ideas, and I'm Nala Ayed.
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0: an answer. The European Union has banned the purchase, import and transfer of gold from Sudan, one of Africa's biggest producers. Gold has become a key source of financing for the country's civil war that has forced more than 14 million people from their homes. And the underlying reason is its price. In the last 20 years, the value of gold on the international market has multiplied by a factor of five. Traditionally seen as a safe haven, the precious metal has been riding a wave of global uncertainty and worries about inflation. For investors, mining companies and even central banks who have large holdings of the metal, such as the United States, Germany and France, the rise has added up to an extraordinary win. But for criminal gangs, it's also offered an opportunity. In July of this year, the head of the World Gold Council warned that the high price of gold has led to a surge in illicit activity. At over $120 billion, underground trade now accounts for around a fifth of the total market. This so-called blood gold is mostly mined by artisanal and small-scale miners who are forced to work for criminal gangs and insurgent groups. The metal can then be sold to finance conflict. This week on The Inquiry, we're asking, can the illicit gold trade be stopped?
1: Part 1. All that glisters.
2: Gold is what we call a fungible asset. So what I mean by that, one 5-pound note is exactly equal to another 5-pound note. So those notes are fungible. Gold, you can melt it into whatever shape you want. Nobody can tell where it came from. It is just gold. It is an element. It is on the periodic table.
0: Before we take a look at how gold has come to play such a key role in violent conflict, we need to establish why its properties make it so useful and adaptable in this context. Campbell Harvey is Professor of Finance at Duke University in Durham, North Carolina, in the United States.
2: So gold has many tangible uses. Gold is used in jewelry. Half of the demand for gold is for jewelry. Gold is used in technology. So your phone has got gold in it. And gold, to a lesser degree, is also used for dentistry around the world. Gold is a soft metal. It doesn't tarnish the way that silver or copper tarnishes, so it remains shiny. So I think that that historically gave gold the advantage.
0: Gold has been a prized metal for thousands of years. In ancient Egypt, it was elevated to a divine status and considered the flesh of the gods. Later, mining was famously industrialized by the Romans in Europe. Then, in the late 19th century, investment in gold shifted from a niche commodity to the backbone of global economics when the so-called gold standard monetary system was set up. This allowed countries' currencies to be backed by a fixed amount of the metal. In recent years, interest in gold has surged again in the face of global uncertainty. Since the 2008 global financial crisis, the price has gone from around $700 to $800 for 1 ounce, or in metric terms, 3 grams, to highs of over $4,000. In the last 3 years alone, it has doubled in value.
2: So gold is perceived as a safe haven. And this also adds to its attractiveness as an investment asset and a store of value. So in a financial crisis, the track record of gold is very favorable. So if you look at times when the stock market goes down, it's often the case that gold has got a positive return. And people are abandoning very risky assets and going to what they perceive to be the safe haven, driving up demand, and gold actually does well.
0: Many governments who are concerned that high borrowing levels in the United States make holding U.S. government debt more risky have shifted their funds elsewhere.
2: Many countries are diversifying away from U.S. dollar holdings. And we've seen that among central banks, it is now the case that they hold more value in gold than U.S. dollar assets. So this is a change, a swing away from the U.S. dollar. And I'm not saying in the short term or even the medium term, the dollar will lose its reserve currency status. But we have seen a very logical progression of diversification. We don't want all our eggs in one basket for one country's currency and bonds. We want to diversify. Gold is something that has got a long track record of reliability. It has held its value over millennia. Maybe we should increase our holdings of this particular asset.
0: It's worth emphasizing here that gold, like many other commodities, has an internationally recognized price. This means it can be used as payment even when governments are isolated from the global political stage and precluded from receiving money from other nations.
2: So there are various countries that have been sanctioned so that they cannot use the standard plumbing of our financial system, for example, the SWIFT messaging system that allows for transfers amongst banks, but they have gold and they can use that gold. And people receiving that gold, it's not identified as gold from country X because gold is completely fungible. It is anonymous. You just melt it down. And even if you got a gold bar with a serial number on it, that's irrelevant once it's melted down. So a government might support an uprising in Africa and doesn't want to be officially seen as supporting that uprising. And instead of using the banking system and transferring cash, they transfer gold.
0: When countries are involved in wars, their economies are often under strain, making them unreliable trading partners. Here, gold can offer a more solid alternative for payment.
2: And if you're at war, if you're buying equipment, the seller of the munitions might be hesitant to take your local currency because it's not clear what will happen to that currency given that you're at war. So it's a lot safer to accept either some sort of payment in kind or take delivery of the payment in gold.
0: During World War I, Britain used a significant portion of its gold reserves in part to finance the war effort. Meanwhile, Nazi Germany looted gold from the central banks of occupied nations and Holocaust victims to trade with neutral countries like Switzerland and Sweden. And gold's role in warfare has by no means gone away. In fact, in recent years, it seems to have grown. Time for our second expert witness.
1: Part 2, Gilded Conflict.
0: We've mentioned that the price of gold has risen substantially since the financial crisis. This has led to mining becoming profitable in areas where it would previously have not been worthwhile. In Africa, for example, mining has rapidly expanded its geographical reach, and this can in turn fuel disputes over the ownership of land. Dan Watson is a research associate at the International Institute for Strategic Studies based in London.
3: There has been a set of new discoveries, particularly in sub-Saharan Africa's Sahel region after 2010. And what this did was lead to gold rushes taking place in quite unstable countries, particularly in Mali and Burkina Faso, and also in Sudan as well. In the case of the Sahelian states, particularly in Burkina Faso and Mali, we're also seeing a number of jihadist insurgents becoming involved in the gold trade, either through control of mining areas or through taxing gold as it moves through transport corridors that they control.
0: Sudan is a particularly acute example of how gold can play into major conflicts. Traditionally an oil nation, the government pivoted to gold after the secession of South Sudan in 2011 led to the loss of its drilling fields. Sudan has since become one of Africa's largest gold producers. When conflict later reignited in the country, it was heavily bankrolled by gold.
3: Gold has been an increasingly important part of the Sudanese economy. And when the war began, groups with existing interests in the gold sector were able to harness those links to move gold that was produced sometimes in larger scale mines, sometimes in smaller mining areas, across borders, in particular through South Sudan and to Uganda, in order to obtain war financing and hard currency.
0: In many cases, the gold is produced by small local operations, which can be readily controlled by armed militia.
3: A lot of illicit gold will be artisanally mined by small-scale and usually informal miners. That will be things like panning for gold or quite basic pit mining. And it makes it much easier to be captured by criminal groups, non-state armed groups, or by corrupt elements of the state.
0: And as we have already learned, gold is pretty straightforward to move around.
3: One of the key attributes of gold is that it's very easy to smuggle. Small amounts of it is in on the person, as it were. And that makes it very attractive for different armed groups and various unsavoury characters to become involved in the gold smuggling sector.
0: But the mining business is much more than simply the mine itself. There are multiple links in the chain before gold reaches the consumer. After having been dug out of the ground, it must be refined, transported, and sold.
3: Once it leaves mining areas, there can be a kind of secondary economy around taxing. You tend to see towns or small market hubs kind of emerging where gold will be sold, traded, and might undergo a basic kind of process of refining from which it is then exported onto external markets. There are various ways in which the mechanisms of that trade work, but the outcome is often very similar, which is that whoever is producing and moving the gold will receive cash. And that cash can then be reinvested either into the war effort or into sustaining transactional political systems where money and favours are the kind of currency within those systems.
0: Once it is sold, gold can be made to effectively disappear.
3: As illicit gold moves out of a conflict area, it can be gradually melted down and blended in with legitimate sources of gold as well. And this can make it very difficult to establish the origin of where gold comes from. There are ways in which there have been progress in terms of chemical testing of gold or scanning of the gold that might make it easier to determine the actual origin. But that requires training for border guards and standards agencies to make sure that gold is not being admitted that comes from areas where there is a high risk that it is being used to finance conflicts.
0: But as we've said, gold's value comes from the fact that it is an international market with a recognised value all over the world.
3: And Sudanese gold, the bulk of it goes to the United Arab Emirates via Uganda or South Sudan. Some of it is also smuggled out to the west through Chad. The UAE has become a major hub for gold, both licit and illicit, though it's important to note that a lot of gold may make its way to the UAE, but it doesn't necessarily stay there. It can be re-exported to other markets. And increasingly in parts of East Africa, gold is being routed via Ethiopia or Somalia and is making its way to markets in Asia as well.
0: The UAE has responded by intensifying compliance checks across its gold sector as part of its attempts to strengthen anti-money laundering controls. You're listening to The Inquiry from the BBC World Service. We're about to get into part three, but before we do, I just wanted to let you know that there is a huge archive of previous episodes available to listen to, including our Diamonds Forever in Botswana. Just search for The Inquiry wherever you get your podcasts. And while you're there, click subscribe and turn on push notifications so you never miss a thing. Now back to this inquiry. We've said that the rise in the value of gold has meant that many more mines have sprung up. But it's not just the price which has attracted criminals and armed groups. It's also the fact that all around the world it can be bought and sold perfectly legally. Time for our third expert witness.
1: Part 3. Colombia.
4: With absolute certainty, we can say that illegal gold mining is a bigger criminal industry than cocaine trafficking right now. The high gold prices are just too big to ignore for organized crime.
0: Colombia is the world's biggest producer of cocaine. It grows over 60% of the world's total supply, but it's also a major producer of gold, ranking among the top 20 countries in the world. Bram Abus is a consultant for the International Crisis Group and founder and co-director of Amazon Underworld, an investigative journalism platform dedicated to covering crime trends in the Amazon. He says the gold price boom has shifted the hunt for wealth in Colombia from harvesting cocoa leaves to digging up the precious metal.
4: Suddenly, on satellite imagers, we see mining pits scarring the landscapes. For example, regions that are known for the cocaine industry, with huge coca plantations and a lot of manual labor working in these coca fields. Many of those people are now migrating to nearby gold mines because the pay is higher and also risks are lower.
0: Not only are the financial rewards better from mining gold, but the threat of legal punishment is rather less intimidating.
4: Recently, we see a huge migration of the efforts of organized crime syndicates to also get involved in gold mining and the trafficking of illicit gold, especially as prices on international markets have been rising. The risks of gold mining are lower compared to the cocaine industry because cocaine never will be a legal commodity. So if you get caught, prison sentences are pretty frightening for those involved in the drug trafficking industry. But when we look at gold, it's actually very easy to launder illicit gold into the legal supply chain.
0: All these factors have led to a shift from illegal drugs to illicit gold.
4: What we see in Colombia, unfortunately, is that communities have been traditionally mining for gold, but these areas are also very much affected by conflict dynamics. We have groups, they control gold mining areas, and they actually want small-scale and artisanal miners to beef up their production.
0: And this beefing up of production is achieved by rebel groups ploughing money back into local mining operations.
4: What they're doing is they're bringing in bigger equipment, backhoes, river dredges, or they finance miners to buy the equipment, put them to work, and then either tax their production or they directly run the mines and take most of its production and then pay a day wage to these miners.
0: This intertwining of crime gangs with local communities makes unpicking the trail of illicit gold particularly difficult.
4: The mining equipment never is property of the armed group. They just finance it. That also means that if state forces come in and blow up all these mining machines, that it's not the armed group who is losing their property, but rather the civilians they borrowed money to. Which means that the armed group will always get the revenue, never runs the risk, and will make civilians pay if they suffer from state crackdowns.
0: When the government tries to crack down, it often targets the wrong people.
4: They're really going for the lowest echelons of a very sophisticated criminal industry, and this has not been effective. So what we argue is that state actually should go after the money flow, hit the criminals where it hurts, seize their assets, bank accounts, go after the intellectual authors of these crimes. Many of these communities would like to have a sustainable economic alternative, but if there simply is none, of course you get involved in illegal gold mining just to make ends meet.
0: Time for our fourth expert witness.
1: Part 4, International Action.
5: Gold is highly attractive because of its value. It's fairly easy to produce, fairly easy to refine, very easy to transport and to trade internationally. What is concerning is really the expansion of gold operations on the ground across countries and across continents.
0: Louis Marachal is Senior Advisor on Minerals at the Organization for Economic Cooperation and Development. The OECD is a body that helps set global standards and has been a central force in providing guidance for how governments and companies combat the mining and trade of illicit gold. Louis agrees with our third expert witness that to clamp down on illicit gold, authorities need to target the groups that fund it.
5: Increasingly, in the past 5 years, I think the awareness has become greater that you actually need to go after the money, so go after the people that are pre-financing the trade, benefiting from trade operations, and ultimately trying to launder the money coming from other illegal activities. So I think the enforcement response has moved from one that is very focused on targeting the miners themselves to actually now targeting more the players downstream and also looking at people that are enabling the gold production to take place. So the financiers, the bankers, logistic players as well. It's becoming a bit more comprehensive.
0: Cutting the line of finance appears to be a logical approach, but it only works if local communities are able to find other means to support their families.
5: The source of funding for most of artisanal and small-scale gold operation remains illegal. One of the challenge and the ambition is to identify a suitable legal alternative to those illegal financiers and illegal supporters of gold production? How do you create those sustainable, durable incentives to formalize artisanal and small-scale miners and include them in global supply chains?
0: Louis says that international agencies have stepped up their operations over the last decade and are working together more closely. But also the role of the private sector is pivotal.
5: So the interest of the large-scale mining sector is really quite aligned with interest of governments to some extent. It's to ensure the development of a legitimate and legal mining sector that can bring production to global international markets. But obviously that clashes sometimes with the more immediate needs of local mining communities around them. So a lot of efforts deployed by large-scale mining companies and their industry association focus on better managing the interaction between artisanal and small-scale miners and large-scale mining industries.
0: Further away from the mines, Louis says firms involved in refining or manufacture need to become much more rigorous about where the gold they are using originates from.
5: You also need to have better and more due diligence performed by companies throughout supply chains. What we mean by that is distinct efforts to identify the provenance of their gold and to be better able to identify if that gold production was connected to risks such as conflict financing or serious abuses of human rights or serious economic crimes. So there is a role that needs to be played by the private sector, which is fundamental.
0: Now we return to our question. Can the illicit gold trade be stopped? For over a decade, the price of gold has risen in tandem with global economic turbulence and geopolitical uncertainty. This has led to a surge of new mines. Often the producers are small local operations, and in areas where there is gun crime or armed insurgency, they can easily fall into the wrong hands. The mining of illicit gold may be impossible to completely stop, but governments and companies can do a better job of coordinating between themselves and making it harder for the money to end up being used to buy weapons. A final word from our fourth expert witness.
5: It's always going to be a race between the illegal actors and the legal actors. But the systemic risk that illegal gold creates for the financial system in some parts of the world is probably getting close to unbearable. So the enforcement needs to step up and get even more impactful.
0: This episode of The Inquiry was written and presented by me, Tanya Beckett. The producer was Jill Collins, researcher Amelia Cox, editor Tom Bigwood, and technical producer Cameron Ward.
6: That was The Inquiry from the BBC.

0: I'm Saroja Coelho here on CBC Radio 1. Have a great day.
1: This is CBC News. It's 5:30. Good morning. I'm Andrew Lamb. Here's what's making news in the Maritimes. A mine in northern New Brunswick has been purchased 4 years after it stopped operating. Canadian Copper bought the Caribou mine in the hopes of using its existing infrastructure to process minerals extracted from an open pit mine nearby. As Shane McGee reports, it's a plan officials celebrated yesterday.
2: Today is indeed a monumentous occasion, not just for the Bathurst area, but for the entire province of New Brunswick.
3: Natural Resources Minister John Herron celebrated the sale of Caribou Mine, speaking alongside federal, provincial, municipal, and First Nations leaders, all hoping it signaled more jobs and spending in the region. Ontario-based Canadian Copper bought the mine. CEO Simon Quick says Caribou's existing processing plant and tailings pond are central to its plan. The company expects to spend $70 million restarting the mill and to begin work at the nearby Murray Brook open pit mine, where it expects to extract copper and zinc.
4: And we started here, we had one really overarching goal, and that was to see the Bathurst mining camp reemerge and be the national powerhouse that it was once.
3: The company takes over Caribou's environmental liabilities. The province has spent about $14 million maintaining the site since 2023. And the province's minister says no subsidies are being offered to the new owner. Canadian Copper still needs environmental approval for the Murray Brook site, but hopes to start work in 2027 and begin processing minerals in 2028. Shane McGee, CBC News, Bathurst.
1: Nova Scotia Health says its plan to offer every healthcare graduate in the province a job is paying off. So far, 40% of the graduates at Dalhousie University have been hired, with dozens more still negotiating. Carolyn Ray reports.
5: It's been 5 years since Nova Scotia Health's recruiters came under fire from nursing students who said they weren't being proactive. That's when the province switched gears, offering every healthcare student a job upon graduation. Among them are sonographers, nurses, radiological technologists. Now at least 40% are staying. Laura O'Brien is the Director of Recruitment and Volunteer Services at NSH.
6: I do see the success. I can see that the positions are being filled where we need them the most right now.
5: So far, the Health Authority has had the most success hiring grads from the Physician Assistance Program. 77% are staying, and two more grads are still in talks. The lowest hiring rate is with the nurse practitioners. Just 24% of the class is committed to stay so far. The health authority says that could change significantly. It is still negotiating with 22 more students. Sandra Mullen, the head of the NSGEU, says this is a big improvement from years ago when only a few would stay.
7: So we really need to recruit, we need to get these folks, but we need to retain the folks that we have here.
5: Mullen believes the union could play a bigger role in the recruitment effort. She says with so many vacancies in healthcare, it needs to be all hands on deck. Carolyn Ray, CBC News, Halifax.
1: And a huge film crew has arrived on PEI to film a new romance series that will stream on Netflix. Steve Bruce tells us more.
8: Well, the parking lot at the Culinary Institute of Canada in downtown Charlottetown has been taken over by dozens of trucks and trailers. Some of those trailers have signs on the doors that say things like producer, makeup storage, intimacy coordinator, and dock jumper number 2. Those signs also include the title This Summer Will Be Different, which is the name of the new spicy romance series adapted from a best-selling novel. It's all about a girl from Toronto who spends a summer on the island in a friend's cottage and falls in love. It's all set to film right here on PEI and will stream on Netflix. Now, Netflix hasn't shared any filming details with us, nothing about when they'll start or where they'll be filming, but I was at the Charlottetown Airport this afternoon where crews were setting up film equipment outside. There's also notices that have gone out that due to a film production, North Rustico Beach on the North Shore will be closed to the public Wednesday, and Basin Head past Surrey will also be closed to the public on Thursday. Then there's the road down to One Island Cottage that's blocked off with a sign that says TSWBD. This summer will be different. Steve Bruce, CBC News, Charlottetown.
1: And that's your news.

0: Hi, everyone. I'm Jamie Poisson, and you are listening to Front Burner, CBC's daily news podcast on CBC Radio 1 and Sirius XM. 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
1: I'm Aaron Wary, filling in for Jamie. This week, Sam Altman, CEO and founder of OpenAI, the company behind ChatGPT, got much of the tech world talking after he went on a podcast and said this.
2: We are now like in the singularity, like this is the moment. For the last 10 years ago, this was like a kind of far off dream at best. It seemed very improbable. And now we're like actually in the moment that we used to like talk about at the lunch table in a very not serious way.
1: The singularity is a theoretical point when machines with artificial intelligence surpass human ability and are able to grow and improve beyond our control. And for a long time, it's been the stuff of sci-fi books and movies like Terminator 2 or Ex Machina.
3: Skynet begins to learn at a geometric rate. It becomes self-aware at 2:14 a.m. Eastern Time, August 29th.
4: To escape, she'd have to use self-awareness, imagination, manipulation, sexuality, empathy, and she did. Now, if that isn't true AI, what is?
1: But this declaration from Altman came less than a week after OpenAI admitted that two of its models went rogue and hacked another startup. It has some American lawmakers proposing legislation that would ensure companies and the government have a kill switch for AI models that escape human containment. So are we at a technological point of no return? Or is there something else happening here? To make sense of everything that's happening and perhaps bring us back to Earth, I'm joined by Will Douglas Heaven, senior AI editor at the MIT Technology Review. Will, thanks for joining us.
5: Hello, it's good to be here.
1: So, before we dive into the heady notions of the singularity and artificial generalized intelligence, I want to just touch on why we're having this conversation right now. Specifically, last week, news broke that Hugging Face, a platform for AI tools, had been hacked, they say, by two OpenAI models acting autonomously. That's raised worries about rogue AI agents and whether they can be reined in. Can you break down what is said to have happened here?
5: Yeah. And just like some personal context, like I am typically somebody who, really pushes back against all the scare stories. I mean, there are so many scare stories around AI. But this one, actually, when I was reading OpenAI's account of what happened, was the first time I felt chills about what LLMs can now do autonomously. But this is still just a machine doing exactly what it was told to do. So what we understand from the two companies involved is that OpenAI was testing some of its models, its latest version of ChatGPT, which came out last month. And what they say is an extremely capable, as yet unreleased model. And they were testing how good they were at hacking computers. And so to do this, they sort of stripped away a lot of the guardrails that these models have. You know, when they build these models, they put in loads of sort of protections to stop them doing stuff we don't want them to do. But this was an experiment inside OpenAI. So they took away those guardrails and deployed them in what they thought was a secure sandbox, a contained area, with just one exception, one link to a piece of software that allowed them to download code from the internet that it might need to do their cybersecurity tasks. And then they challenged those models on a new set of tests called Exploit Jim, which basically is a collection of hundreds of software vulnerabilities, real ones found in a bunch of code that sort of underpins the internet and elsewhere, and challenged those powerful new models to find ways to exploit those vulnerabilities. And then they seem to have just left that running. Around about July 9th, I think, they noticed that these models were trying to break out of that containment. And they were trying to do this via that one piece of software, that one link to the internet. And it turns out that, you know, they tried for long enough and they found an unknown bug in that software that was kind of controlling that one access point to the internet, and were able to break through it. And so, you know, they were out, they were on the internet. And then it seems what happened is that these models reasoned that if they were going to win at this task of, you know, hacking lots of computer systems, they should probably go to somewhere on the internet which had the answers to the challenges. And, you know, they correctly assumed that Hugging Face, which is a sort of online repository of lots of AI models and data sets, might have the answers. And so off they went to Hugging Face and spent a couple of days trying to break into Hugging Face's systems successfully. Hugging Face seemed to have noticed this itself, like only a few days later. OpenAI didn't realize that its models had done that until 10 days later, by which point Hugging Face had already stopped the attack and apparently notified the FBI. Because, you know, at the time, they had no idea that this was just basically an accident that OpenAI had made.
6: So, and just to take a step back, one of OpenAI's biggest competitors, Anthropic, had a similar incident a few months ago with their Claude Mythos model. Can you explain how what they call sandbox testing is supposed to work and what we're learning, I guess, now about its limitations?
5: Sure. I mean, sandbox testing is, you know, you, by some mechanism, you restrict your model to a computer or a set of computer systems that, you know, don't have access to the wider internet. I mean, because you don't want to instruct a model to go and hack computers and then let it go wild. A lot of times that has seemed to work. But what this OpenAI incident has really, really brought home is that if you ask an AI model to do something, it will relentlessly try and do that. And it will invariably find a way to do that that humans hadn't thought of. So I think what it's telling us about, you know, running these tests, certainly tests where you strip away guardrails and, you know, challenge the models to basically do their worst. If you're running those in a sandbox, then I don't think you should take anything for granted about how secure that sandbox is.

0: in your own post on this hack, you wrote that this is a case of human hubris, not rogue AI. Is that what you were getting at with that idea?
1: Yeah. I mean, so there've been a lot of headlines, of course, about this being sort of a rogue AI. And I mean, that's just sort of the phrase that seems to be used, that I see why people use that term. It's, handy shorthand, but, I hate it because it instantly gives some sense of, this AI, whether or not you even think it gives it a sense of it having malicious intent, which is nonsense. This is just a machine mindlessly doing what it was instructed to do. But it also, calling it rogue suggests that it went off and did something that it wasn't meant to do. It went off and did something that the humans didn't want it to and didn't expect it to, but it still did, in a sense, it did exactly what it was instructed to do. So that's why I say, human hubris. It's just the fact that these researchers didn't see this coming, when I think they actually should, because we've seen time and time again, not with models that are so capable, but we've seen time and time again cases where AI models have succeeded in a task by what looks to people like cheating. They find a way of achieving a goal in a, in a shortcut or by finding a loophole.
0: Pretty much right after this news about the Hugging Face hack came out, two members of the United States Congress presented what they called the AI Kill Switch Act, a bipartisan bill aimed at giving the U.S. government the authority to order AI companies to intervene if their models have escaped human control or are threatening human life, critical infrastructure, or the economy.
2: The bill would authorize the Secretary of Homeland Security to issue a shutdown order of AI technology that could cause catastrophic harm. Firms that don't comply could face penalties as high as $20 million a day.
0: What kind of safeguards currently exist for private companies to control or shut down their models? And do you think we're headed towards something like the AI Kill Switch Act?
1: I hope not. I think... I get the motivation and I get why people are worried, but I think a kill switch operated by the government, which I mean, the details seem pretty limited, but I guess it means that the government can basically command a company to shut down their model. For that to happen, once something bad has already taken place, seems you're closing the gate after the horse has bolted a bit too late. And also, it's a very blunt tool. I mean, this AI models can do lots of useful things. You don't want to shut down a model that's been used by millions of people because of one incident. What ought to happen is maybe more oversight, while companies are developing their models, maybe there needs to be more transparency so that these things can be caught beforehand. But even that's imperfect because, like we were just saying, nobody can predict what these models might do in specific circumstances. But I don't think the kill switch is an answer. I mean, every company is able to shut down its model themselves internally when they want to. And you would hope that there are already sufficient laws in place that, if a model did something illegal, which in this case, it was illegal. I mean, Hugging Face contacted the FBI, a company would shut that model down. Or at least that instance of it. The weird thing in this case is it went undetected for so long, which again makes me wonder what was OpenAI doing if it hadn't even noticed that its model had got out and was trying to hack another company.
0: On the flip side of this, there's also been some suggestion in the writing and response to this hack that maybe there's something else going on here. One BBC article posed the question of whether the hack was a warning shot or a publicity stunt. A futurism piece talked about how people comparing this incident to the Mythos one I mentioned earlier isn't a compliment because Anthropic was accused of using that hack as a form of sort of fear-based marketing. Can you explain why some people might be suspicious here?
1: Yeah, and I can see why they would be. And there's a lot of distrust around these companies and what they're doing and why they're doing it. And I'm very sympathetic to a lot of that. I do think in this case that it's conspiracy thinking to take this accident and saying that this was sort of somehow deliberately set up and done for marketing spin. Having said that, it's not fully clear that this is all bad news for OpenAI. I mean, everyone's talking about how powerful this model was and look at the amazing things that it could do. And OpenAI is going to step up and say, oh, and we're going to figure out how to control it. And that's the vibe around Anthropic a lot as well, that we are making models so powerful that we are also the only ones who can control it. And I think, you know, in people's minds, on one hand, yeah, this was an accident, and maybe in the immediate aftermath, OpenAI looks pretty bad. But I think the lasting impression people are going to have is that OpenAI has extremely powerful models. What else might they be able to do?
0: Right, because they did, it's, as you say, in the statement they released after the hack, they described one of the rogue models as a, quote, even more capable pre-release model, unquote, which does sort of sound like promotional copy.
1: Yeah, it does. It does. I mean, so I do not think that this was somehow planned. But yeah, I mean, OpenAI is, you know, on the cusp of being a trillion-dollar company with an extremely capable, you know, PR team. There's no doubt that in the instant after this went public, people have been spending their days trying to figure out how to capitalize on this.
0: Last month, Anthropic called for a global pause on AI advancement because its Claude models are on the path to, quote, recursive self-improvement, unquote, or the ability to improve themselves.
3: Dario Amodei, the CEO of the powerful AI company Anthropic, delivered an urgent warning about its dangers and is proposing the government should step in.
4: We need to collect better data on what's happening.
3: In a lengthy essay, Amodei, whose company is valued at nearly $1 trillion, says AI is advancing at a lightning pace with no oversight, saying the government should be allowed to legally block or halt dangerous AI models if they pose a threat to public safety.
0: Although Anthropic has posed themselves as a sort of responsible pro-regulation AI company, are you surprised, or were you surprised to hear that kind of warning?
1: A little, I guess. I think this sort of fits in, you know, what people have been saying about it's hard to disentangle what sort of, you know, real communication about what the company's thinking and what the models are capable of and what's PR spin. So this idea of recursive self-improvement is sort of a trigger term into many sort of many deep inside the AI world, certainly among the doomer types, and you know, the idea that once AI can start improving itself, then it will, you know, take off and leave people behind. So I don't think it was any accident that was the phrase used. Again, it sort of paints this picture of our models are extremely capable and getting better all the time. But getting an AI model to write the code and maybe, you know, find ways to make it more efficient and streamline the training process in very specific ways will probably, you know, help those models get better. But that's a very different thing than I think it sort of plants in people's imagination that AI is somehow designing or building the next version of itself, you know, coming up with the new ideas that might get us over the current bottlenecks or like invent an entirely new paradigm. Well, we're nowhere near that kind of self-improvement.

0: I guess that brings us to this interview OpenAI's Sam Altman did with the Relentless podcast, in which he claimed that we're now, quote, in the singularity, unquote.
1: I've been waiting for this my whole life. And I think it's going to be incredible, hugely positive, awesome for the world. I'm excited to get to work on that. I also think some of the alternative visions painted by other companies are like quite terrifying. I'm going to make sure that gets pushed against and is not what happens. But the main thing of what's different than 10 years ago is like, we're actually in it. Like this is.
0: I know I gave a brief definition in the intro of what the singularity means, but what do you think Sam Altman means when he says that?
2: Yeah, I think Sam Altman. Sorry, okay, two things before I get onto what I was about to say. Like, he's saying that because he wants everybody to think that his company is making the most incredible technology that the world has ever seen. A huge part of Sam Altman's job is basically to be a cheerleader for his product. So I'm not surprised at all that he will talk about being in the singularity.
1: I think it is both true that it is all one crazy exponential and any one moment is not like the tipping point. And also that we are somehow in another one of those decisive periods where the curve can go one way or another, like it was when we started 10 years ago.
2: What I'm surprised about is that this is even still newsworthy. I mean, these tech leaders have been saying similar things on and off every few weeks for years now. To be honest, my eyes glaze over every time I see a new headline about that kind of pronouncement. But I do know that Sam Altman's idea of the singularity, I don't know why he thinks this or whether he talks about something called the soft singularity, which contrasts with the idea of the singularity as it sort of came out of the science fiction community, is like a sudden point of no return, that this technology, AI, becomes at the point at which it becomes more intelligent than humans. You know, I'm putting all of this into scare quotes. It'll take off and it will basically potentially do things that people won't foresee, won't be able to understand. And so that's, you know, the metaphor of the singularity, sort of the event horizon around a black hole, is apt. I mean, for this concept, I mean, it's a fascinating concept. There's zero evidence whatsoever that we are approaching this in it, that it's even possible. But Sam Altman has this idea of a soft singularity, which is not this sudden takeoff, but this idea that we will reach this point gradually, bit by bit, with lots of incremental steps. And he has said that he thinks we have already started on this path.
0: That was part of my conversation with Will Douglas Heaven, senior AI editor at the MIT Technology Review. If you want to listen to the full episode, you can find Front Burner wherever you get your podcasts or on YouTube. I'm Aaron Wary. Thanks so much for listening.

0: And a good Wednesday morning. Good morning. I'm Wayne Thibodeau. Alex McIsaac's at the news desk. Hunter Hamilton is behind the controls on this Wednesday, July 29th. Yes, we're pushing towards the end of the month. It's hard to believe we'll soon be in August. And if you're waking up this morning, it may be fog or mist that you're seeing out the window at Charlottetown Airport. There's mist being reported, but looking at some of the cameras across the province, there's certainly some heavy fog. Low-lying fog at that being seen in some of the cameras on the Blueshank Road, up on Route 2 in Elmsdale, certainly in St. Peter's as well. So do drive with care if you're driving across the province today. The forecast is still looking good, but there may be a few more raindrops in that forecast than what we saw yesterday. A mix of sun and cloud today. We'll see some clearing by noon. Those fog patches will dissipate this morning. Highs of 27, but there's some humidity in the air as well today. It'll feel closer to 34 degrees. We'll see some clearing overnight tonight, and there is a slight chance of showers in the forecast tomorrow. I'll break that all down for you in just a couple of moments. We'll also give you a preview what's coming up on the show today. We've got a jam-packed edition of Island Morning for this Wednesday. But first, let's check in with Alex to see what's coming up on the news this morning.
1: Good morning, Wayne. Blood supply across Canada has dropped by almost 20% since June 1st, creating an urgent need for donations, including here in the Maritimes. Canadian Blood Services says donations this season have been worse than normal. Also in the news, asphalt patching work will take place in Stratford today at the intersection of the Trans-Canada Highway and Stratford Road. The work will begin at 6 p.m. and should wrap up around 8 p.m. And Three Rivers has its first off-leash dog park. The park has a 25,000-square-foot area fenced in with areas for small and large dogs. I'll have those stories and more after 6.
0: Thanks for that, Alex. And coming up this morning on Island Morning, nurses across the province are being asked to help shape the future of nursing by sharing their experiences and ideas as work begins on a new provincial nursing strategy. Now, coming up this morning, we will be joined by the province's chief of nursing to talk about PEI's first provincial nursing strategy and why it's needed. We'll also get reaction from Kim Sears, the president of the PEI Nurses Union. That's coming up just before the 7 o'clock edition of World Report. And if you're looking for a good book about nature, well, we've got you covered this morning.
2: There's a type of nature writing that is nature writing and memoir or nature writing and travel, which I really enjoy because there's great storytelling.
0: The Bookmarks Heather Daron drops by with a few of her favorite books about outdoor life, from foraging for mushrooms to why some are trying to get rivers protected as living entities. That's coming up this morning as well. And our summer series on healthy relationships will continue on why it's important to listen to your partner. No, I mean really listen, not just nod while you're on the phone.
3: It hurts. Like, it hurts to feel dismissed. It hurts to feel brushed off. It's really hard to feel like your partner gives other people time and attention that you don't get.
0: We'll hear more from Daniel O'Malley on how to talk about listening to each other in a relationship. And yes, listening without that phone in your hand becomes a bigger challenge every day. And we'll also hear from some farmers who are setting aside parts of their fields, not for crops, but to attract pollinators. Well, as I mentioned in that forecast today, good day for pollinators. A mix of sun and cloud today, clearing near noon. We'll see highs of 27 degrees. That humidity or feel like temperature close to 34. Tonight, clear, increasing cloudiness after midnight. Fog patches developing overnight. We'll see lows of 16. Tomorrow, Thursday, mainly cloudy. There is a chance of showers late in the afternoon. Fog patches dissipating in the mornings. Winds becoming east 20 in the afternoon. Highs of 25. It's going to feel closer to 30. We'll be back right after World Report.
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5: Imagine being a kid and getting a front row seat to Michael Jordan's first season in the NBA. That's exactly what happened to the award-winning rapper and actor Common.
6: Rappers and hoopers, we strive to be like G's with three strikes.
5: You'll be here to tell you that story.

0: Politicians in Newfoundland and Labrador are reacting to a call for measures to protect children from substance abuse. The recommendations come from a recent report from a provincial child death review committee. And as Mark Quinn reports, it's looking for changes at the province's schools. Mark
1: Quinn. Through the years, I come across those situations, and they're very, very troubling, very sad.
2: Education Minister Paul Dinn says the death of the child that sparked the review is heartbreaking, one of many families struck by substance abuse. Details of the death are withheld to protect the privacy of individuals. The committee's recommending schools do more to curb substance abuse.
1: I mean, substance abuse is everywhere. We're doing the best we can to mitigate that and educate people.
2: The review committee is calling for mandatory substance abuse education starting in primary school. Paul Dinn believes that could help.
1: I think the sooner you start, the better.
2: There's also a call to make naloxone kits more available in schools. The review committee says they should include drug testing strips to help users identify substances. NDP leader Jim Dinn was a teacher for many years.
3: With the naloxone kits, it's about giving the students, if they're used, to make sure that they are safe.
2: The education minister says it's possible the committee's suggestions will lead to changes in schools this fall. Mark Quinn, CBC News, St. John's.
0: It's an exclusive list, and it includes a small group of people from around the world. High-profile people like Michelle Obama, Ivanka Trump, and Prince Harry. They're called internationally protected persons. And now, as the CBC's Elizabeth Thompson reports, a document obtained by CBC News provides a rare glimpse into that system and who exactly has benefited from that protection on visits to Canada.
4: Hello, Toronto. Bonsoir, Canada.
5: When Prince Harry opened the Invictus Games in 2017, it was one of several trips to Canada that year for various events, as well as dating Meghan Markle, his future wife. CBC News has learned that Prince Harry's trips to Canada cost the RCMP more than $539,000. That's more than previously revealed. According to a list obtained by CBC News, that was also more than the security costs for any of the more than 100 internationally protected persons who visited Canada over a five-year period, a list the RCMP fought to keep secret. Simon Morgan protected members of the royal family before founding a private security firm.
6: The Canadian authorities may have felt at the time that the security process had to be a lot more robust in relation to the Duke of Sussex being a military veteran.
5: Prince Harry wasn't the only person on the list who benefited from RCMP security. U.S. President Donald Trump's daughter Ivanka on a ski trip to Whistler, his sons opening a Trump hotel in Vancouver, kings and queens, heads of governments, the Obamas and the Clintons in Canada for lucrative speaking engagements. Overall, it cost taxpayers more than $5.2 million. Canadian security expert Phil Gursky questions why Canadians foot the bill when some of the people on the list come here to make money.
7: It would be a reasonable ask to say, okay, can you pony up some of the money for your protection while you're here? I don't think anybody would argue with that.
5: Meanwhile, the RCMP provides security whenever people on the list come to Canada. Elizabeth Thompson, CBC News, Ottawa.
0: Two historic cemeteries on Prince Edward Island are at risk of falling into the sea. Coastal erosion is affecting the cemeteries in St. Andrew's Point and Panmure Island. They're the resting place for pioneers who died as far back as the 1800s. Most of the graves are unmarked. Matt McNeil is a senior advisor with PEI's Environment Department.
8: With climate change, we're seeing what can be increased rates of coastal erosion, particularly in large storm events. Unfortunately, that does mean that places like these pioneer cemeteries are increasingly at threat.
0: For now, protections around the cemeteries seem to be holding, but eventually, archaeologists say they will need to move the graves. And that is the latest national and international news from World Report News Anytime, cbcnews.ca. I'm Marcia Young.
9: This is Island Morning for Wednesday, July 29th. Good morning. I'm Wayne Thibodeau. Alex McIsaac's at the news desk, and Hunter Hamilton is behind the controls. Well, coming up in this half hour, the federal government announced $50 million in funding yesterday for a company that started right here on PEI to help get new natural products to market. We'll give you some details at the start of the show today. Also coming up in this hour of Island Morning, the serious shortage of nurses on the island has been well documented. Now the province is working on its first ever provincial nursing strategy, and the workforce planning is part of that. We'll find out more. That's coming up in the next half hour here on the Wednesday edition of Island Morning. But first, let's check in with Alex to see what's coming up on the news at 6:30.
10: Good morning, Wayne. The emergency department at the Western Hospital is closed again today. Health PEI says there's a temporary staffing shortage, and it should reopen for regular hours tomorrow. The health authority says anyone with emergency medical needs should call 911. And blood supply across Canada dropped by almost 20% since June 1st, creating an urgent need for donations, including here in the Maritimes. Canadian Blood Services says donations this season have been worse than normal. And Three Rivers has its first off-leash dog park. The 25,000-square-foot area has fenced areas for both small and large dogs. I'll have those stories and more at 6:30.
9: Thanks for that, Alex. And we'll be speaking to the mayor of Three Rivers coming up on the show this morning about that new dog park. I know there's been a lot of dog owners in Eastern PEI pretty excited about the addition of that to the Three Rivers area. And so we will speak with the mayor. That's coming up a bit later on Island Morning as well. Looks like a beautiful day setting up today. A mix of sun and cloud. We'll see clearing near noon. Those fog patches will dissipate. And it'll be warm, highs of 27. It'll feel closer to 34. And if you happen to be traveling, there's certainly a lot of fog being reported here in Charlottetown at the airport. Foggy skies, but on the cameras as well across the province, we're picking up some dense fog in some areas of the province along the Blue Shank Road, up in Elmsdale on the camera there. So do drive with care if you're driving across the province. And of course, Trevor will break down the full PEI weather forecast in just a couple of moments. But first, an organization that started on PEI is getting a $50 million investment from Ottawa to help grow the country's agri-food sector. Now, Agriculture Minister and PEI MP Heath MacDonald made the announcement yesterday in Charlottetown. Natural Products Canada helps fund companies to get their natural products to market. Shelley King is founder and CEO, and she spoke to Connor Lamont about the announcement.
11: We are so excited. $50 million can go a long way to help small and medium enterprises in the Canadian bioeconomy. And it makes it even more special that it's in Charlottetown, which is where we started Natural Products Canada 10 years ago.
12: Yeah, maybe for an islander going, Natural Products Canada, what is that exactly? I might have heard of it, but if you were just talking to a normal islander, what is NPC and what do they do?
11: So we help really young companies that are developing products that are better for people, animals, and the planet. So products that are using alternatives to petrochemicals. So good, clean, healthy, better for you products that we desperately need. And we help them commercialize so that we can create healthier products for the planet.
12: So, you know, you're going to be receiving this $50 million investment. Maybe tell me, like, how is that money actually going to be used? If I'm like an island company that could benefit from it, who is going to get it and how is it actually going to be used?
11: So we invest directly into companies that are looking to hire experienced management into their company or they're looking to scale the product. They come to us, we assess their application, and they can get anywhere from $150 to $5 million, depending on what they're looking for. And we have already invested in 100 companies across the country.
12: And once they get that money, like, what might they use it for?
11: They would use it, say you're developing a fruit product and you're doing it at a kitchen or in a farmer's market and you need to go to the next step so that you could have a bigger, supply more product to across the country, then we would come and help you, give you the money to help you scale your product.
12: Great. At this point, like, how many PEI companies are you working with?
11: Right now, we have about 6 companies in PEI, but a lot of our companies across the country come here and do work with the biofood tech for that scaling and pilot production. But across Canada, we work with 1,800 companies in the past 10 years.
9: That's Shelley King, founder and CEO of Natural Products Canada, speaking there with our Connor Lamont. 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It looks like it's setting up to be another nice day across PEI. Lots of fog, Trevor, though, in the forecast. CBC meteorologist Trevor Adams joining us now live. Good morning.
13: Yes, good morning, Wayne. That's right. This time of the year, what happens is when you have nice clear skies at night, the air cools down to its dew point and you get that fog that forms in the morning hours. And so that's typical what we would expect. But the good news is that will burn off. And if you are in the midst of vacation season, which a lot of people are, it's going to be a beautiful day across the island. Temperatures fairly consistent right now, about 15 to 17 across the island. So 16 degrees in O'Leary, Northwest Echo 16, Charlottetown at 16 as well. Summerside just a degree warmer at 17 and Bordentown-Carlton as well at 17 degrees. The winds are light and variable. And for today, once that fog gives way, we'll see a mix of sun and cloud this afternoon. High of 27. Once again, we still have to contend with the humidex. It's going to feel more like 34 degrees. So I always recommend, of course, that you plan for that if you're going to be spending time at the beach or whatever you may be doing. If you're working outside, lots of fluids to keep yourself hydrated and protected from the sun. For tonight, we'll see clear skies, then increasing cloud overnight. Fog patches once again will begin to develop through the morning hours, and we'll see the low dropping down to about 16 degrees, but the winds will remain light. And then for tomorrow, we are going to be looking at some morning fog. It's going to be a mostly cloudy day as our next weather system begins to move in from the southwest. So that means there's a slight chance that we could see a shower towards the afternoon. And with that cloud cover, we'll see a little bit of relief, the high coming in around 25 degrees. Humidex, though, still a factor, feeling more like 30, and the winds will begin to turn towards the east at about 20 kilometers an hour. And of course, there's the possibility that we could see some continued showers in towards the end of the week. And I know that for people on vacation, they don't want to hear that, but it's always, you know, important that we have that balance, as we've been talking about, Wayne, in terms of some sunshine and some rain.
9: Yeah, right. No question. It's certainly getting dry out there, so a little rain won't hurt. If you could plan that for the overnight hours, that would be ideal. But I realize there's only certain powers you have as a meteorologist.
13: Maybe we could set up like a request line or something.
9: That's right.
13: I make money off that, right? Anyway, all right. We'll talk to you soon.
9: Sounds good. Thanks so much for that. That's CBC meteorologist Trevor Adams. And yes, yesterday, even though I told you it was going to be sunny skies, I did go out the door for a bit of a break in mid-morning, and it was raining. So on PEI, you realize we're an island on the east coast in the Atlantic. So, weather can be a little unpredictable by time. We do our best here at the Weather Center at CBC. We have fog in Charlottetown. It's currently 16 degrees. If you're traveling across the province, traffic looks light on the Hillsborough Bridge. And as I said, there's a few of those cameras picking up some fog. Confederation Bridge, watching some people coming towards the island. Welcome to Prince Edward Island. If you happen to be traveling here, maybe heading out on a few days of vacation, we are happy that you have chosen Prince Edward Island. Northumberland Ferries and over at the airport, no issues being reported at either location. Safe travels wherever you are. It's coming up to 6:19 here on Island Morning. You are also listening to us this morning, watching us this morning on CBC television. Well, what would make the healthcare system better for PEI? That's the question the Department of Health and Wellness is asking island nurses. The department is creating a 5-year provincial nursing strategy with the goal to better support nurses on the island. They have been collecting feedback from nurses through an online survey and in personal feedback sessions. Our Delaney Kelly spoke with Kim Sears, the president of the PEI Nurses Union. She started by asking her what her reaction is to the department creating this new strategy.
14: We're very excited. They engaged a lot of stakeholders. I think it's critical to hear from all those sectors and frontline registered nurses, registered psychiatric nurses, and nurse practitioners. And we're very excited that we've been engaged.
15: What is coming up at these sessions?
14: There were like a lot of questions about what challenges that they see in care on the front line. Lots of questions about lived experience to hopefully get enough feedback of the challenges in healthcare now. So the main concerns we have to address, of course, are staffing. Staffing levels, members feel on the front line, that, well, I'll be frank, they're getting burnt out. They're feeling like the staffing ratios aren't necessarily safe. They're being stretched to the limit, oftentimes to the point they don't get their vacations. They feel bad if they call in sick. Being asked to work, particularly in some areas, overtime a lot. And of course, that's a vicious cycle because then they're not getting their downtime, they're not getting their rest, and you can quickly see how it can lead to burnout. There's also concerns, of course, that they just feel like the staffing's not, they're not getting engaged on the concerns on a day-to-day basis. There's a big push, and with flex hiring, it was good to have all those full-time lines. That's great, but that's not the reality for every nurse or nurse practitioner in the system. I think we're going to hear they want more part-time options for the NPs and the RNs. If they hear the feedback, and then we need to make a plan and act on it. It's no good collecting data if you're not going to do anything with it.
15: What have nurses been saying when they've heard about this and have been asked to participate?
14: The ones that I've heard from, they're saying that they feel it's great, it's anonymous. They feel like that way they can really freely participate without worrying about repercussions. They're happy to share their lived experience, but at the same time, I'm sure they're thinking the same thing. Is this going to result in any change? Because the thing is, you hear a lot from the front line, we don't need any more studies from government or health PI. We need action. So this is fantastic, the engagement. But if it doesn't, in the end, lead to meaningful action, and not 5 years down the road, but like soon, it's going to be another, it'll actually just be another way where members say that was just a checkbox then.
15: Will the union do anything if action isn't taken?
14: We'll do what we can. We constantly advocate on behalf of our members. That's our role, and we'll continue to. And I'm involved at all the meetings, the stakeholder meetings, so I'll know what's come out of the survey results and the meeting results. And I'll know what the recommendations kind of are. And yes, when it's after it's presented to government, if in 6 months or 3 months, because it takes time, I'm not seeing any meaningful change yet, I will be lobbying the government again and using whatever source I can get that out, whether it's media or definitely our own statement to our members if we don't see change.
9: That was the president of the PEI Nurses Union, Kim Sears, speaking to Delaney Kelly. Now, later in Island Morning, Marion Dowling, the Provincial Chief of Nursing Professional Practice and System Integration, will join us live in the studio to talk more about that strategy. That's coming up after the 7 o'clock edition of World Report. And whether you happen to be a healthcare provider or maybe just someone who has some thoughts about the healthcare system or nursing in this province, we'd love to hear from you. You can always get a hold of us at islandmorning@cbc.ca. You can call our talkback line toll free at 1-800-680-1898. And you can always text the show at 782-324-2961. Well, Hunter tells me to be some time for some music. So why don't we do that now? The Ross family, Kaylee, is celebrating its 20th anniversary with a fresh show highlighting the group's growing focus on songwriting and storytelling. And they'll be performing tonight at the Victoria Playhouse. That's at 20 Howard Street in Victoria. Now, that event, I'm sure, will be popular. But in case you don't have a chance to get out to Victoria by the Sea, here is the Ross family with their title song, Leo.

0: What a great way to start our Wednesday here on Island Morning. That's the Ross family with Leo, and they are performing tonight at the Victoria Playhouse. That show gets underway at 7:30. I just checked. There are tickets still available, so what a perfect opportunity to head to beautiful Victoria by the Sea for a bit of music. I know there's some lovely restaurants there, shops, the chocolate place. Lots of opportunities there to have some fun in Victoria. Well, if you happen to be traveling, I should let you know, we've been telling you about this earlier in the week. There's some movie production happening across the province, and because of that, there are some restrictions in place. So there is a full closure today of the North Rustico Beach and facilities. That's from about 7 a.m., so in about 30 minutes' time, until 10 o'clock tonight. That includes the North Rustico Beach parking lots, east and west, washroom facilities, and beach access. Now, Parks Canada says the Gulf Shore Parkway West will remain open to vehicles, but there'll be no roadside parking will be permitted there. So a full closure today of the North Rustico Beach and facilities. That's from about 7 a.m. until about 10 p.m. And in eastern PEI, the Basin Head Provincial Park, there's some restrictions there. Now, starting today, Wednesday, Basin Head Provincial Park will remain open to the public. However, parking will be reduced. And then tomorrow, Thursday, at the park, that will be a full closure day. And we did check with officials. That includes the park and the beach. So the full closure at Basin Head Provincial Park will be tomorrow, but there will be some parking restrictions there. Well, coming up in the next half hour here on Island Morning, are you new to AI? Well, aren't we all? And interested in learning to how to use it? Maybe not all of us, but don't know where to start. Well, the CBC's Manjula Selvaraja looks at ways of increasing your AI fluency. That's coming up after the 6:30 news, which is now.
1: This is CBC News. It's 16 degrees in Charlottetown and 13 degrees in Summerside. Good morning, I'm Alex MacIsaac. Blood supply across Canada has dropped by almost 20% since June 1st, creating an urgent need for donations, including in the Maritimes. Canadian Blood Services says donations this season have been worse than normal. Stephen Empringham is the Regional Development Manager for Canadian Blood Services. He says donations can save lives.
2: To me, the importance of donating is it's giving back to your community. 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And in many cases, you don't know the person that you're supporting. Right now in Canada, only 2% of eligible donors donate. The need for demand continues to grow. So we really need that percentage to continue to increase.
1: Empringham also says in the summer, they have to prepare for more unexpected emergencies on top of usual demand. For more information on donation eligibility, visit blood.ca or the Give Blood app. The emergency department at the Western Hospital is closed again today. Health PEI says it's because of a temporary staffing shortage, and it should reopen for regular hours tomorrow. The health authority says anyone with emergency medical needs should call 911. This is the third day in the last seven. The emergency department in Alberton has been closed. The Department of Health and Wellness is creating PEI's first provincial nursing strategy. The goal is to support and strengthen the nursing workforce on the island, and the province is reaching out to nurses to get their input. Kim Sears is president of the PEI Nurses Union. She says her members are happy to give feedback, but they want to know it will actually be used in the policy.
3: Ultimately, when this is all taken back from the consultant to government, any recommendations have to go through government and be passed. That's where the proof will be in the pudding, right? If they hear the feedback and then we need to make a plan and act on it. It's no good collecting data if you're not going to do anything with it.
1: A steering committee has been formed to help support the development of the provincial nursing strategy. It includes experts from across nursing sectors like clinical care, management education, policy, and research. Asphalt paving work will take place today in Stratford at the intersection of the Trans-Canada Highway and the Stratford Road. Work will begin at 6 p.m. and should wrap up by 8 p.m. The province says lane closures are expected and motorists should expect delays. Meanwhile, in Nova Scotia, an autistic child in Stewiacke was dismissed from his daycare in June. The mother alleges the decision was discriminatory. The care center refutes that, but experts say it's a symptom of a larger problem. Andy Mullins has the story.
4: Kathy Stewart of Smiles and Chuckles Children's Center in Stewiacke would not comment, except to deny the allegations. But in an email to the mother, Stewart said the center felt it could no longer safely meet the 2.5-year-old's needs. Caitlin Ennis says her daughter's dismissal was unfair.
5: It felt discriminatory because it felt like they didn't want to care for her because she was too much for them.
4: Care was terminated after recurring biting incidents, but the mother alleges the daycare did not do enough to cooperate with her to find a solution. Christine Saunier of the Canadian Center for Policy Alternatives says dismissing a child from daycare is a difficult decision, but she says situations like this are often a failure of an undervalued system.
6: There's no professional development days like there is in the education system. There's also no days where parents come in. Like, that's not paid time for early childhood educators. We're not building this in a way that it's family-centered.
4: The executive director of Inclusion Nova Scotia says there are free tools available to providers to address this and that resources are not an excuse. Andy Mullins, CBC News, Halifax.
1: And finally, back on PEI, Three Rivers has its first off-leash dog park. The park is 25,000 square feet and has fenced areas for small and large dogs. The mayor of Three Rivers is Debbie Johnson. She says the area needed a dog park because there's not one nearby where people can let their dogs off leash.
7: For some time, we've had residents that wanted a dog park that have been requesting a dog park. We've had residents from Cardigan and Montague, and so it was always on the to-do list, and the best thing is it finally got done.
1: The town says the park cost about $45,000, which came from the capital budget. The town already owned the land it is on. And that is the latest from CBC News. You can follow updates throughout the day at our website, cbc.ca/PEI.
0: And Alex, I had mentioned just before your newscast about some beach restrictions because of movie production.
1: Indeed.
0: I just got a note that there's also going to be some restrictions. How many locations do they film at the same time? I know nothing about the industry. At the airport, so a detour will be in effect to access the short-term parking lot at the airport. Now, that's now in place. It started at 5 a.m. this morning. Flaggers will be on site to help direct traffic, and they're asking all passengers to use the arrival doors for terminal entry and exit. Departing passengers will walk through the terminal from arrivals to reach the check-in. So they're saying plan for a little extra time. So a detour will be in effect to access the short-term parking lot, and there's some changes to how you access the airport. That's from 5 a.m. this morning, so in place now, till about 2 o'clock this afternoon. So lots going on, and our colleague Steve Bruce, of course, had a story on last night.
1: He did.
0: Trying to get, I think he got to the doors of some of the folks.
1: One door, as we saw the photo, intimacy coordinator.
0: I saw that. You know, of all the career options that kids have these days, I bet you that's not on the list.
1: Yeah, probably not making it to too many career days.
0: Yes, anyway, if you happen to be part of the production team here for the Netflix series, welcome to Prince Edward Island. We're happy to have you here. And we'll put up with a few minor restrictions for the fact that Prince Edward Island will be featured in this upcoming production on Netflix. In your island weather forecast, a mix of sun and cloud today. We should see clearing by noon. Fog patches will dissipate this morning. Highs at 27. It's going to feel closer to 34, and that UV index will be 7 or high. So CBC meteorologist Trevor Adams reminding us all, don't forget the sunscreen before we head out today. Clear tonight, increasing cloudiness after midnight. Fog patches developing overnight. We'll have lows of 16. Now, tomorrow, there is a slight chance, Trevor says, of some showers in the afternoon, late in the afternoon. Winds will become east 20 in the afternoon, but it's not going to be a rainout day at all. Mainly cloudy for the most part, with that slight chance of showers late in the afternoon. Highs at 25, another humid day. The feel-like temperature close to 30 degrees. Another cloudy day setting up for Friday with a chance of showers. Weekend looks not bad so far. Cloudy on Saturday with 22. Sunday, a mix of sun and clouds and highs near 25. Currently in Charlottetown, We have 16 degrees with fog. Summerside is at 13 degrees. It is 15 degrees in Surrey, 15 in Harrington. The warm spot is Tignish at 18 degrees. It's 13 in St. Peter's. And in Stanhope, it is 15 degrees. 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Thanks so much for being with us this morning. Well, workplaces that embrace artificial intelligence are looking for AI fluency in employees and potential hires. But if you are new to artificial intelligence, what can you do to familiarize yourself? How can you pick up these skills without getting overwhelmed by all the jargon? Well, the CBC's Manjula Selvaraja went looking for some ideas.
8: From dating advice to writing that difficult email, people are turning to AI for a little help. But not all Canadians. 4 out of 10 say they have not tried any generative AI tools. That's according to a Léger poll from August 2025 on Canadian views about artificial intelligence.
9: I worry that the economy will leave a lot of people behind if we don't find a way for everyone to engage.
8: Daniela Pico has worked with technology companies for over a decade. She's currently with Form Ventures, a Toronto-based startup studio and venture capital firm.
9: So I don't personally think that AI is going to rip through jobs in the economy as quickly as people paint it out to be. I think there's a lot of scare tactics there. But I do think that there's a lot of efficiencies to be gained from AI that people can benefit from. And that if they don't catch up to that, they will be likely to be replaced by someone who has that type of savvy and tech knowledge. So I do think that there's an element there of just staying on top of trends and future-proofing yourself.
8: But she noticed a gap in learning.
9: A lot of courses and traditional education is just not working to keep up with the moment.
8: So while on her maternity leave, she built a learning tool with a different approach. It's free and can be found at tinyailab.ai. When people subscribe on that website, they receive an email every Thursday with a challenge to complete using AI, along with guidance on how to do so. Pico says people don't need a technical background.
9: The idea is just like you're experimenting with something that feels lower pressure, and then you're able to use that in your job, maybe, or just in your regular life.
8: Avery Swartz has been traveling around the country teaching people how to use AI. Swartz is the founder and CEO of CampTech, a tech education company. She's also the co-lead of AI Skills Lab Canada, an AI upskilling program for women and non-binary entrepreneurs.
10: There is so much hype and so much jargon, and frankly, a lot of it is nonsense. So we try really hard to strip all that away and, again, focus on what is practical. What can this stuff actually do for you?
8: She says it's important for Canadians to understand some fundamentals, like what a large language model is and why it sometimes produces strange results. But she says it's not necessary to get really technical.
10: You know, we saw this even with the internet. Like, you don't really need to know how, you know, the back end of like routing systems works on the internet in order to be able to go online.
8: Her advice to novices: first figure out what kind of learner you are.
10: Are you a self-led learner? Are you a tinkerer? Do you prefer guided learning?
8: She says the AI platforms offer their own self-paced courses.
10: There's some really high quality programs through Anthropic. Anthropic's the tech company that makes Claude. You know, Microsoft has these, Google Canada has them, OpenAI has a self-paced course online.
8: She recommends looking for online courses from trusted sources like LinkedIn Learning. Many public libraries offer free access to LinkedIn Learning. Some libraries also offer live workshops. Kat Anderchuk runs a series of these in Vancouver. She's the digital services librarian at North Vancouver City Library.
11: I do a very brief history now, and then we talk about privacy, security, safety, and ethics. I try to put a little bit of that into every class.
8: There are also practical sessions.
11: AI for everyday life, AI for work.
8: People can register for these in-person or Zoom workshops online. 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
11: I will just plug libraries in general. If somebody does have a question about like how to use one of these systems and they're a little bit nervous about it, lots of libraries, you can just go in, go up to the desk.
8: Anderchuk also has another suggestion. 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
11: Asking in ChatGPT, like, what are some of the best things that I can use ChatGPT for?
8: It's another simple way to dip your toes in the AI revolution without getting swept away. For CBC Radio, I'm Manjula Selvaraja.
0: Thanks for that, Manjula. And what are your thoughts about use of AI? Is it part of your everyday life yet? Do you hope it to be part of your life? Yeah, there's lots of change, isn't there? But certainly poking around it, certainly it does. It's pretty easy to use. What you get out of it, that may be another question. Love to hear from you about that or anything you hear in this show. You can email us at islandmorning@cbc.ca. 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And you can always text the show at 782-324-2961. I wanted to mention to you that the City of Charlottetown is now accepting nominations for their 2026 Heritage Awards. Now that celebration will take place on Friday. The Heritage Awards honor individuals, community groups, and organizations that help preserve and uncover and celebrate Charlottetown's rich history. Eligible nominations may include properties that have been carefully maintained or restored, publications or activities relating to the Charlottetown and the city's history, or other efforts that have been made to contribute to Charlottetown's heritage. Now, those nominations will be accepted until August 12th at 4 o'clock. Now, if you would like to submit a nomination, you can do so by email at nmunn@charlottetown.ca. And it notes here, please note clearly that it is for the Heritage Awards nomination. You can do that in the subject line. That's nmunn@charlottetown.ca. You can also drop off your nominations in person to 70 Kent Street. That's not City Hall. That's the city building across from the Rod Charlottetown Hotel at 70 Kent Street. It's 6:45. 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Good morning, John.
12: Hi there, Wayne.
0: And another big day for Canada at the Commonwealth Games. That Felix Dolce, impressive.
12: Man. Yeah, Felix Dolce won his third and fourth gold medals of the Games. He won the men's vault and the men's horizontal bar. He also won a bronze on the parallel bars, finishing with six medals.
0: Now,
12: six.
0: Wow.
12: Overall, here's Felix.
13: That's who I want to be in gymnastics for Canada as a sportsman. I want to be someone who can cheer up the team, bring some results, bring some medal. I'm so thankful to have a wonderful team around me, and I owe them something. I owe them results, and that's true for everybody, the coaches, the physios, but people at home, you know, watching and cheering me on, they deserve someone who can bring results. So I hope I can stand up to that level every single day I show up on the podium.
12: Rimouski's Maud Charron earned her third straight Commonwealth Games title with a victory in the women's 63-kilo category in weightlifting. Her Quebec teammate Charlotte Simoneau won gold in the women's 69-kilo division. Cameron Rogers, the reigning Olympic and world champion, retained her Commonwealth Games crown with a Games record throw of 74.91 meters on her final attempt, ensuring Canada a sweep of the women's and men's hammer throw events, Ethan Katzberg winning earlier in the week. Kylie Moss was one of five medal winners in the pool. Five-time Olympic medalist won the women's 50 backstroke, a discipline that's been added to the 2028 Los Angeles Olympics. Moss reached her 11th Commonwealth Games podium, most by a Canadian female swimmer. 18-year-old Oliver Dawson of Grand Prairie won silver in the men's 200 breaststroke, breaking a Canadian record. Calgary's Lauren Wigginton won bronze in the men's 400 individual medley. Canadian Sophie Angus tied an English swimmer for bronze in the women's 50-meter breaststroke. And para swimmer Nicolas Guy Turbide of Quebec won bronze in the men's 50-meter free. In gymnastics, 16-year-old Leah Monica Fontaine of Quebec won bronze on the women's balance beam, her fourth medal. Fontaine finished just ahead of Halifax teammate Ellie Black. Calgary's Noah Vuksits won a silver in the men's paralong jump. Canada now has 35 medals, including 13 gold. They sit second overall behind Australia. Don't forget the Commonwealth Games are being televised on CBC.
0: Yeah, great afternoon entertainment. Mm-hmm. Now, the Blue Jays starting pitcher Shane Bieber had a nightmare first inning in the loss to Washington.
12: Well, did he ever? He walked six, allowed four runs in an 8-6 Washington win over the Jays. Bieber didn't get out of the first inning. He left with the Nationals up 4-0.
14: I got no excuses, man. I got to find a way to get out of that first inning and dry my hands off and change shirt and eat up innings after that. And that's what I was trying to do, and unfortunately I just wasn't able to. I don't think I've ever had anything like that happen, to be honest. And follow up what was maybe my best start as a Blue Jay with what was definitely my worst, and I let the guys down tonight, and so I wear that one wholeheartedly.
12: Vladimir Guerrero Jr. left the game in the fourth inning with a hamstring injury, or hamstring tightness. Kazuma Okamoto hit his 24th home run, tying a franchise rookie record. For the Jays, who also got a three-run homer from George Springer, Toronto's lost 10 of 14. They're 10 games under 500, matching a season high. Trey Savage gets the start in this afternoon's rubber match. The AL East leading Tampa Bay Rays lost their game to Texas while the Yankees beat the White Sox. Yankees are just a game and a half back. Red Sox lost to the Angels, and Detroit shut out the Orioles. In New Brunswick senior baseball, the Chatham Ironmen moved into first place after a wild 11-10 win over the Charlottetown Islanders. The Islanders were down 9-0 in the second inning, but rallied to tie the game 10-10 in the fifth, only to lose. Charlie Malson drove in the winning run for the Ironmen in the seventh. Zach Goss, the winning pitcher in relief. Ben McDougall took the loss. Chatham has played three fewer games as well. They have three games in hand on Charlottetown. In the other game last night, Fredericton Royals over the Moncton Mets, 15-10.
0: Can't keep those Charlottetown Islanders down.
12: No, 9-0 they were down.
0: That's an amazing game. I'm going to have to catch one of these games when they're in town. Amazing.
12: It's good baseball, too, by the way. Fun to watch.
0: Yeah, I'm going to have to do that. Toronto Tempo lost to Minnesota in the WNBA.
12: Yeah, the Western Conference leading Minnesota Lynx winning at 193. Rookie Olivia Miles scored 24 for the Lynx, who have won eight straight. Toronto was led by Marina Mabry, who had 25 points. Here is Tempo coach Sandy Brundello.
15: We're down a lot of key players, and we got every excuse, but we're not making any excuses because we can still compete and take pride in what we're doing. And we spoke about that today, just process-driven. These are the goals we want to achieve, and just play hard and play together. You know, we had a chance. We got down by two and obviously didn't execute as well as we'd like down the stretch, but I did like the competitive fire, but now it's about putting game in, game out.
12: Two teams meet again Thursday in Toronto. And Wayne, to finish up in soccer's Canadian Premier League, Calgary's Cavalry FC beat Super Quebec 2-1, Cavalry sitting second in the standings. In Women's Northern Super League, Calgary Wild still winless this season, a 1-0 loss to AFC Toronto. And in tennis, Canada's Leila Fernandez and her partner Anna Danilna of Kazakhstan lost in women's doubles at the D.C. Open in Washington. Fernandez is the defending women's singles champion. She's still going in that department, and she plays her next match against Alexandra Ila of Philippines today.
0: There you go. Thanks for that, John.
12: Have a good day.
0: You as well, John. We'll be back this time tomorrow for the latest from the world of sports. It's 6:51. Well, Island nurses are being asked to help shape the future of their profession. The province wants nurses to share their experiences and ideas as it begins work on a new provincial nursing strategy. Now, the five-year strategy will, the province hopes, support and strengthen the nursing workforce on the island. Marion Dowling is the provincial chief of nursing, professional practice, and system integration, and she joins us now live in the studio. Good morning.
16: Good morning.
0: Well, thanks so much for coming in. Why does the province feel it needs a provincial nursing strategy?
16: Well, it's obvious to me as a nurse, but and working in the system for many years, but I think really just the value of nurses to our system, the volume of nurses who are in our system, and it is an important time to engage with them, make a plan for sustainability of the workforce and growth. We also have seen a lot of changes recently with our professional college merging to be one for all of our nursing groups, and they have done the work on expanding scope of practice that's possible for nurses in the province. And so now we want to fully utilize them but also support them in their work and make a plan to sustain that. We want to get out of having agency staffing, support employers to work with nurses and fully utilize their skills and knowledge.
0: Now, some may ask, then why did it take so long, I guess, to do this?
16: Well, I think we've just gotten into it. Some may remember an old strategy that I was actually involved with when my role was with Health PEI back in 2017 and 2020 to 2020. And a lot of progress was made with engaging nurses back then for the health authority. And now that my role is with the Department of Health and Wellness, I have the opportunity to work more broadly with the system and look outside of just the health authority, but into our education system. What are the plans there to supply nurses to our system? What are the additional professional development and leadership opportunities we should be taking, as well as looking at broadening that scope into their employment and what supports are necessary and what nurses are telling us. So I think we're right into that plan and engaging with all of our partners who can help formulate that plan. And the nurse's voice was the most important piece of establishing this strategy. So we're working hard to gather that, and we've had great engagement from nurses and our partners across the system, like the unions, University of Prince Edward Island, the Faculty of Nursing, Holland College, et cetera. So,
0: yeah, and that's what I was interested in. So, as you say, you're talking to so many individuals, but the nurses' voices, they will be heard in this process.
16: Yes, we've had a nursing survey online for a number of weeks, and we've had great uptake for that survey. So I'll say a little thank you to nurses across the province who have taken the time to share their thoughts and ideas with us, really looking for the challenges they're seeing in their work and their career path, but also the opportunities they see and what could be different and what their ideas are for what they need. So we've had well over 600 nurses participate in completing the survey, and close to 100 who've participated in engagement sessions with our researchers to tell us their ideas and share their experiences with us. So that is the foundation of our strategy, along with jurisdictional scans and reviews of literature across the country and some other countries as well, as to what they're doing and what their ideas are that we could be implementing here in our rural province to support nursing practice.
0: So we asked Kim Sears, president of the PEI Nurses Union, about the plans for the province's first nursing strategy. Take a listen to what she had what to say.
3: I think it's really going to clearly shine a light on all the issues. But ultimately, you know, when this is all taken back from the consultant to government, it still has to be, any recommendations have to go through government and be passed. So that's where the proof will be in the pudding, right?
0: So Marion Kim Sears there, the president of PEI Nurses Union. Proof in the pudding is that, okay, it's great to create a strategy, but will there be any change as a result of it? Will the province act? So how do you respond to that?
16: Well, that's our plan. And I think the first sort of signal of we're going to act is they've asked to get this strategy done. And they're in support of having the strategy and feel it is a priority. So that's really what we're at, is doing this work. And it's not to complete all this effort, really hear from nurses at the outset and not do anything with it. So we did see the implementation of the last strategy, as Kim would know. And so I'm really optimistic about what we're hearing, what plans we're going to put together. I'm really pleased to have the union, and Karen Jackson is there from UPSI as well, because the strategy will support LPNs in their practice also. So really happy to have them as partners within our steering committee to help really take that input and all the literature and look at the data and put a priority to the plans. So government's asking for this. We're going to get it done. And then we do hope they will support what will be going forward. But I feel what we need to put together is a feasible plan that does support what nurses are telling us, and also what the literature says that we know. They want support for leadership. They want to have their voices heard. They want flexibility and adaptability in their workplace, in their work. They want to have their voice locally at their level because they have ideas. They are leaders. They do work in a way that has all their knowledge and skill utilized, and that they are a valued member of the team. So I think they are a valued member of the team, but there's always more that could be done to really fully understand and integrate people into those team roles and best use everyone on that team's skill and knowledge for patient care.
0: You hinted at this, and I only have about a minute or so left, but I know a lot of listeners who aren't nurses are probably like, we know about the serious shortage of nurses. Mm-hmm. Will this strategy help with that shortage of nurses?
16: It is one of the components we're looking at. That workforce sustainability and planning is an important piece, and that takes everything. We do sort of produce our own nurses in the province, so that's one of our health professions where we're fortunate. We have LPN programs through Holland College, both in Summerside and Charlottetown. We have our UPEI faculty in nursing locally, but we know island students go off island as well to those programs. But we are looking at how do we support the faculty and education mm-hmm. of nurses in our system. And they have a shortage of faculty and nurses to be professors and clinical instructors in those programs. So we have to support that as well.
0: When will it be completed?
16: This fall.
0: Okay.
16: So the plan for release is in October is our goal right now. So we have extended our deadline to hear from nurses until last week. So, and we got an additional 100 or so nurses completing our survey and more engagement sessions. So we're hoping that work will just carry on and we'll get it done and get it out there this fall.
0: Thanks so much for coming in.
16: You're welcome. Thanks.
0: Marianne Dowling is the Provincial Chief of Nursing, Professional Practice and System Integration. I should mention Health and Wellness Minister Corey Daigle in a statement says the voices of nurses will, quote, guide this work and help ensure the strategy reflects the realities nurses face every day and the solutions they know that will make a difference. And we'd love to hear from you about this or anything you hear in our show. You can reach us at islandmorning@cbc.ca. 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That's 1-800-680-1898. And you can always text the show at 782-324-2961. It's time now for World Report.
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19: 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U.S. President Donald Trump and Israeli Prime Minister Benjamin Netanyahu met at the White House yesterday for the first time since the start of the Iran war. What came out of that meeting and what it may mean for the war coming up on The Current.
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20: This is World Report. Good morning. I'm Marcia Young. At least 18 people are dead in southwestern Japan in Tuesday's earthquake. Emergency crews are digging through mounds of rubble to find survivors. Workers in hard hats help guide heavy machinery. It's at a partially collapsed shopping center near the city.

0: This is Isle of Morning for Wednesday, July 29th. Good morning. I'm Wayne Thibodeau. Alex McIsaac's at the news desk and Hunter Hamilton is behind the controls. Are you looking for a good book about nature? Well, we've got you covered this morning.
1: There's a type of nature writing that is nature writing and memoir or nature writing and travel, which I really enjoy because there's great storytelling.
0: The Bookmark's Heather Doran drops by today for a few of her favorite books about outdoor life, from foraging for mushrooms to why we sometimes try to get rivers protected and as living entities. That's coming up in the next half hour of Island Morning. And we will also hear from some farmers who are setting aside parts of their fields, not for crops, but for attracting pollinators.

0: But first, let's check in with Alex to see what's coming up on the news at 7:30.
1: Good morning, Wayne. The Department of Health and Wellness is creating PEI's first provincial nursing strategy. The PEI Nurses Union says they're happy to give feedback, but want to know that that feedback is actually going to make it into the policy. And blood supply across Canada has dropped by almost 20% since June 1st, creating an urgent need for donations, including in the Maritimes. Canadian Blood Services says donations this season have been lower than normal. And Three Rivers has its first off-leash dog park. It's a 25,000 square foot fenced-in area with smaller fenced-in areas for small and large dogs. I'll have those stories and more at 7:30.
0: Yes, and we'll be speaking with Debbie Johnson, the mayor of Three Rivers, after Alex's newscast at 7:30. Well, the fog is starting to clear across a lot of the province, and that means we're setting up for a nice day today. Don't think there will be any rain in the forecast, but I thought that yesterday, and I got rained on. Let's check in now with CBC meteorologist Trevor Adams.
2: For today, once that fog gives way, we'll see a mix of sun and cloud this afternoon. High of 27. Once again, we still have to contend with the humidex. It's going to feel more like 34 degrees. So I always recommend, of course, that you plan for that if you're going to be spending time at the beach or wherever you may be doing if you're working outside. For tonight, we'll see clear skies, then increasing cloud overnight. Fog patches once again will begin to develop through the morning hours, and we'll see the low dropping down to about 16 degrees, but the winds will remain light. And then for tomorrow, we are going to be looking at the morning fog. It's going to be a mostly cloudy day as our next weather system begins to move in from the southwest. So that means there's a slight chance that we could see a shower towards the afternoon. And with that cloud cover, we'll see a little bit of relief, the high coming in around 25 degrees. Humidex, though, still a factor, feeling more like 30. And the winds will begin to turn towards the east at about 20 kilometers an hour. And of course, there's the possibility that we could see some continued showers in towards the end of the week. And I know that for people on vacation, they don't want to hear that, but it's always, you know, important that we have that balance, as we've been talking about, Wayne, in terms of some sunshine and some rain.
0: Yeah, there's a slight chance of showers on Friday, but highs of 21. Weekend looking nice now. We have fog still in Charlottetown. It's 16 degrees, 15 degrees in Summerside. It's 17 in Surrey, 16 in Harrington. The warm spot is Tignish at 19 degrees. It's 14 degrees in St. Peter's and 15 degrees in Stanhope. If you're traveling across the province, traffic starting to pick up on the Hillsborough Bridge. We're seeing those traffic tie-ups again on the Blueshank Road and Route 2. Heading towards Charlottetown. Lineup of cars there now, according to the camera in the area. Some road construction is taking place there, so that will cause some delays. No issues being reported on the Confederation Bridge, but lots of cars heading towards Prince Edward Island. Welcome to the island. And Northumberland Ferries and the YYG, Charlottetown Airport, no issues being reported there either. It's coming up to 7:14. 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But some island farmers are also thinking about what's flying above them, like bees and other pollinators. They're planting patches of fields for the pollinators to promote biodiversity. It's a part of a global campaign called Operation Pollinator. The program on the island is managed by the PEI Crop and Soil Improvement Association. Nancy Russell spoke with Charles Lipnicki of Island Honey Wine Company, who is participating in the program. Here is part of their conversation.
3: This field is a field that was designated this year strictly to facilitate the seeds provided by Operation Pollinator.
4: What was this before?
3: This used to be a pasture for our cattle.
4: Why did you decide that you wanted to be part of the program?
3: I was really excited because my neighbor participated last year and I saw the flowers that were growing in his area. And anything that brings more florals into our environment is very beneficial for the bees.
4: How do the bees help the various crops that you grow here?
3: Well, we grow a lot of fruit crops on this farm, and every fruit crop needs a little help to get that pollination to give us a good yield.
4: So you were looking for pollinators in the different flowers that we have here. What did you see?
3: I saw bumblebees, mason bees, and lots of honeybees.
4: You were saying you could even hear them.
3: I love just being quiet and just hearing that buzz in the background. That is music to my ears.
4: Because it means it's going to help your crops?
3: I think more because it's going to help the well-being of the bees themselves. They need as much help as we can give them. So anything we can introduce into our properties that enhances the nectar and pollen availability for these creatures is hugely beneficial.
4: What will happen in this field moving forward?
3: It's going to continue to remain as a perennial flower garden. All around this farm, we have added additional plants and trees based on their flowering times, so that the bees always have a source of nectar and pollen.
4: Since you've been starting to plant for the bees, have you noticed a difference?
3: Well, when you plant a tree, it takes a long time to grow. When you plant flowers, this is 6 weeks and we're seeing the results already. So we have to think long term. We can't think short term.
4: Is this a program that you would recommend to other agricultural producers?
3: Oh, absolutely. There's no downside to having more pollination available. And we have a big advantage here in PEI because we have so many areas that are hedgerowed, and we have a lot of rolling hills here in central PEI. And that's the perfect location for the bees and other pollinators to find their forage.
0: That was Charles Lepnicki of Island Honey Wine Company. And Nancy also spoke with John Hooper, a dairy farmer and president of the PEI Crop and Soil Improvement Association.
5: The idea behind the program is to increase habitat and to increase biodiversity so that pollinators can thrive on PEI and assist the agricultural industry with pollinating their crops.
4: Why is that important, for example, for you as a dairy farmer?
5: It's important to me as a dairy farmer because it helps me obtain better yields due to better pollination.
4: What are some of the crops that would be need pollination?
5: Clovers, the forages, are the ones that are mostly in my world.
4: Why did the association want to take on this program, which before this was done by the PEI Potato Board?
5: We thought that we could deliver it to other commodity producers and expand the range of those that would be able to participate.
4: And what sorts of operations have you expanded to?
5: We continue to have clients that are potato producers, but have also increased it to blueberry and apple and other specialty commodity products.
4: For example, here we're at the Island Honey Wine Company.
5: Yes.
4: Who else can participate?
5: Anybody who is an agricultural producer, as well as interested landowners. Who think they have a spot that can be suitable.
4: What would be a suitable spot?
5: Any spot that can grow the products that are in the mix. There are three varieties of clover, some phacelia and some timothy, as well as some bird's foot trefoil.
4: So you need what size of a piece of land? What would be ideal?
5: We suggest 1 to 2 acres per plot. Some are smaller, some are larger, but the size really doesn't matter, as anything helps with the pollinator colonies.
4: How have you seen the program make a difference over the couple of years that your association has been managing it?
5: Most participants have been quite happy with the activity that they've noticed on their properties, and they've noticed a better growth in the areas around the sites.
4: It's something that they could actually measure?
5: Not really. It's more anecdotal, but they do say they do notice a difference.
4: Do they also see more pollinators?
5: They see more pollinators, and they can also hear them on a quiet day.
4: Where would you like to see the program go in the future?
5: We would just like to increase our numbers and have more participants. We try to grow it every year.
4: What are your numbers like now, and what would you like to get it to?
5: Right now, we're averaging about 20 to 25 participants a year. We'd like to see it increase to as much as 40 or possibly higher.
4: Is there any cost to the people who participate?
5: Just their time and effort to plant the product. We provide the seed and the guidance to grow. The seed is a mix that comes from Spear Seeds, and then it's stored at Cavendish Agri Services, and we supply the amount that for each individual site.
4: Why do you think it's important to keep growing this program, just as we see climate change and all sorts of things changing around us?
5: It will help us to increase the pollinator population that has been under steady pressure for the last 10 years. So it's one small thing we can do to help.
0: That was John Hooper, president of the PEI Crop and Soil Improvement Association. Earlier heard from Charles Lepnicki of Island Honey Wine Company. They were both speaking with the CBC's Nancy Russell. It's 7:21. 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The leaders were in Washington for the funeral of U.S. Senator Lindsey Graham, who was also a major supporter of both countries. For a closer look at U.S. relations with these allies, I'm joined by Elliot Tepper. He is the professor of geopolitics at International Relations at Carleton University. Good morning, Elliot.
6: Good morning, Wayne.
0: Well, both of these meetings yesterday were behind closed doors. What was each leader looking to get out of these conversations?
6: Yes, these meetings were back-to-back. They were only 4 minutes apart. the leaders, of course, each had their own agendas. The Ukrainians made theirs up front and published before going in. What they want is a whole lot better set of air defenses against Russian missiles and drones. Basically, they need more Patriot missiles for intercept. They also, and this doesn't get a lot of attention, but it's important, they want to take the relationship between the two countries, the U.S. and Ukraine, to a whole new level through a strategic partnership. So in addition to being now, and this came out of the meetings, allowed to produce their own Patriot missiles, manufacture their own, although it's a long-term process, the U.S. is now going to host a Ukrainian partnership producing the next generation of drones, which, of course, is the future of warfare. So the main thing that comes out of this meeting is that there's been a big change in the atmosphere between Ukraine and President Zelensky and Donald Trump.
0: So how would you describe the U.S. approach to foreign policy right now? And I know it's challenging to sort of describe any policy out of the U.S. probably right now, but do you see it evolving at all?
6: Well, I've got, yes, indeed, one constant, and it's unpredictability. When we're asked what's coming out of these meetings, they were both held behind closed doors, and what's said one day may not be the same position the next. But right now, this unpredictability isn't going to change. But we do have a president who's a disruptor by nature, and I think when it comes to these two meetings that we're talking about, the two countries we're talking about here, the real question now is that there's two games of chicken going on. When it comes to Ukraine, does Donald Trump ever really move significantly away from his clear preference for Mr. Putin? And on Iran, who's going to blink first? This regime is betting it can absorb pain and keep suppressing their own people a whole lot longer than Donald Trump can tolerate high gas prices going into the midterms.
0: Yeah, especially with those critical midterms. So the relationship between Zelensky and Trump was previously frosty. We all remember that showdown in the Oval Office.
6: Yeah.
0: That seems to be thawing. What changed and how much cooperation is there between the two?
6: Well, it's just night and day from just February of last year. Again, February 28th, interestingly. that acrimonious blow-up in the Oval Office kind of is really stamped on our consciousness, particularly J.D. Vance.
0: Yes.
6: And how he behaves. Now what we're seeing is this is the second meeting between Zelensky and Trump this month because they met in Ankara. Quite clearly, there's been a big shift in what we can see in terms of Donald Trump's willingness to treat President Zelensky fairly and cordially. They publicly, they smile and they, you know, put arms around each other and so forth. So what's happening right now, it looks as if the success of Ukraine on the ground, that is, in moving from defense to offense and making real success, it perhaps has brought some goodwill in Washington.
0: Now, this was the first in-person meeting between Netanyahu and Trump since the start of the war in Iran. How would you categorize the U.S.-Israel relationship right now?
6: Yes. Again, it's very difficult to take what we see at face value. What we do know is that there does appear to be a real and growing rift. But you have to be cautious on this rift narrative because we heard that last February, exactly the same kind of commentary we're hearing today. Oh, they're pulling apart. There's daylight between them. And in fact, they were planning to go to war together February 28th in attacking Iran. But very definitely a difference in interest right now, because what Donald Trump's main interest seems to be is getting the Strait of Hormuz open so that he can get the price of gas at the pumps down before the midterms, whereas Netanyahu's interest is seeing to it that we keep Iran front and center and its threat to the world, and particularly its possibility of going nuclear. We have to keep that front and center because that's an existential threat to Israel's existence.
0: So what is your biggest takeaway from these meetings?
6: My biggest takeaway is that there was no big breakthrough from these meetings, but possibly the groundwork was laid for them, I think, in about three ways. Ukraine is getting much more sustained backing from Trump and from the American Congress, which passed their bill 86-12 last night to support Ukraine. Netanyahu is keeping the Iranian nuclear threat front and center, and so these meetings are part of that. Also, there was talk about expanding the Abraham Accords, but that's perhaps a secondary likelihood than America being reminded, you know, that Iran is a nuclear threat. And I think most interestingly, these two wars are now converging. There's a Russian-Iran-North Korea axis, which is coming into much sharper focus. You know, that North Korea is now apparently going to provide 30,000 more troops to Russia to help the war against Iran, their illegal war. And over 600 Americans have now been wounded and 18 killed in these attacks. So these two wars that we're talking about separately are now much more closely coming into focus and into alignment. And that this set of meetings might affect.
0: Well, thanks for this, Elliot.
6: Oh, you're very welcome, Wayne.
0: That's Elliot Tepper, a professor of geopolitics and international relations at Carleton University, and we reached him in Ottawa. We'd love to hear from you about this or anything you hear on our show. You can always get in touch at islandmorning@cbc.ca. You can call our talkback line at 1-800-680-1898. That's 1-800-680-1898. And you can always text the show at 782-324-2961. Now, Alex and I were swamped yesterday and so excited by the number of PSAs we received. It was wall-to-wall phone calls right from 8:30 till 9 o'clock. But if you didn't get a chance to get in touch with us, you can always call that talkback line and record your not-for-profit upcoming event. Again, that number is 1-800-680-1898.
1: 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Who do I have on the phone?
7: Hi, you have Liz Farah calling.
1: Hi, Liz. What do you have to go?
7: I have an invitation for everyone. We'd like to let everyone know that the annual Appin Road Cemetery service will be held on Sunday, August the 2nd at 2 o'clock p.m. And everyone is welcome, rain or shine, to enjoy a beautiful outdoor gathering of families and friends, to socialize and to take part in a short service of remembrance. That's Sunday, August the 2nd at the Appin Road Cemetery. In case of rain, the service will move to the Bonshaw Hall, and we hope to see you and your family there. For further information, contact Lee at 902-394-3109.
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7: Thank you.
0: Well, it was rough. You'll see what I do here. To find a place to let your dog run loose in Three Rivers. But now there's a new off-leash dog park. Yes, I didn't write that.
1: I got it.
0: I'm glad somebody got it. Good, good, good. Coming up in Island Morning, we'll chat with the town's mayor about this new addition to Three Rivers. The time now is 7:30.
1: This is CBC News. It's 19 degrees in Tignish and 14 degrees in Georgetown. Good morning. I'm Alex MacIsaac. The Department of Health and Wellness is creating PEI's first provincial nursing strategy. The goal is to support and strengthen the nursing workforce on the island, and the province is reaching out to nurses to get their input. Kim Sears is president of the PEI Nurses Union. She says her members are happy to give feedback, but they want to know it will actually be used in the policy.
8: Ultimately, when this is all taken back from the consultant to government, any recommendations have to go through government and be passed. That's where the proof will be in the pudding, right? If they hear the feedback and then we need to make a plan and act on it. It's no good collecting data if you're not going to do anything with it.
1: A steering committee has been formed to help support the development of the provincial nursing strategy. It includes experts across nursing sectors like clinical care, management, education, policy, and research. Blood supply across Canada has dropped by almost 20% since June 1st, creating an urgent need for donations, including in the Maritimes. Canadian Blood Services says donations this season have been lower than normal. Stephen Eppringham is the Regional Development Manager for Canadian Blood Services. He says donations can save lives.
9: To me, the importance of donating is it's giving back to your community. You're supporting your neighbor. In some cases, it might be your family. And in many cases, you don't know the person that you're supporting. Right now in Canada, only 2% of eligible donors donate. The need for demand continues to grow. So we really need that percentage to continue to increase.
1: Eppringham says in the summer, they have to prepare for more unexpected emergencies on top of usual demand. More information on donation eligibility can be found at blood.ca or on the Give Blood app. The emergency department at the Western Hospital is closed again today. Health PEI says that is because of a temporary staffing shortage, and it should reopen for regular hours tomorrow. The health authority says anyone with emergency medical needs should call 911. This is the third day in the last seven the emergency department in Alberton has been closed. To elsewhere in the region now, a mine in northern New Brunswick has been purchased 4 years after it stopped operating. Canadian Copper has purchased the Caribou Mine. The buyer hopes to use its existing infrastructure to process minerals extracted from an open pit mine nearby. As Sheen McGee reports, it's a plan officials celebrated yesterday.
10: Today is indeed a monumentous occasion, not just for the Bathurst area, but for the entire province of New Brunswick.
11: Natural Resources Minister John Herron celebrated the sale of Caribou Mine, speaking alongside federal, provincial, municipal, and First Nations leaders, all hoping it signaled more jobs and spending in the region. Ontario-based Canadian Copper bought the mine. CEO Simon Quick says Caribou's existing processing plant and tailings pond are central to its plan. The company expects to spend $70 million restarting the mill and to begin work at the nearby Murray Brook open pit mine, where it expects to extract copper and zinc.
12: And we started here, we had one really overarching goal, and that was to see the Bathurst mining camp reemerge and be the national powerhouse that it was once.
11: The company takes over Caribou's environmental liabilities. The province has spent about $14 million maintaining the site since 2023. And the province's minister says no subsidies are being offered to the new owner. Canadian Copper still needs environmental approval for the Murray Brook site, but hopes to start work in 2027 and begin processing minerals in 2028. Shane McGee, CBC News, Bathurst.
1: And finally, some farmers on PEI are planting patches of fields for bees and other pollinators. It's part of a global campaign called Operation Pollinator. The program on the island is managed by the PEI Crop and Soil Improvement Association. This year, there are 33 farms with more than 80 acres planted. John Hooper is a dairy farmer and president of the association.
5: Most participants have been quite happy with the activity that they've noticed on their properties, and they've noticed a better growth in the areas around the sites. They see more pollinators, and they can also hear them on a quiet day. It will help us to increase the pollinator population that has been under steady pressure for the last 10 years. So it's one small thing we can do to help.
1: Participants in Operation Pollinator receive seeds for up to 2 acres and $200 per acre towards planting costs. And that is the latest from CBC News. More updates throughout the day at our website, cbc.ca/PEI.
0: Thanks for that, Alex. If you're traveling in Stratford tonight, a reminder that there's going to be some work going on a busy section of road. Asphalt patching will be taking place at the intersection of the Trans-Canada Highway and the Stratford Road. Now, that work is set to begin around 6 o'clock this evening and is expected to be completed by 8 p.m., but there will be lane closures in effect. So again, that section of the Trans-Canada Highway near the Stratford Road, work will begin at 6 o'clock this evening. We'll go until about 8 o'clock 3 o'clock this evening as they do some asphalt patching. Provincial officials telling us there will be some lane closures in effect. In your island weather forecast, setting up to be another nice day across Prince Edward Island, a mix of sun and cloud. There was some fog early this morning. A lot of that is probably burned off by now. We should see clearing by noon. Highs of 27, but it's going to be another muggy day. It's going to feel closer to 34, and that UV index will be 7 or high. We'll see increasing clouds after midnight tonight and fog patches redeveloping, lows of 16. On Thursday, mainly cloudy. There is a slight chance of showers in the afternoon. Those fog patches will dissipate in the morning. We'll see winds east 20 in the afternoon. Highs at 25. It's going to feel closer to 30 degrees. And that UV index, well, that index will be 7 or high again tomorrow. There is still a chance of showers in that forecast for Friday. But right now, the weekend looks nice. Looks like cloudy skies, highs near 22. Sunday, a mix of sun and cloud and highs of 25. It's 7:37. There's a brand new option for dog owners in the Three Rivers area. People who want to let their pooches off leash for a run can do so now at the town's new dog park. The 25,000 square foot fenced in park will be open daily from 7 a.m. till 9 p.m. Debbie Johnson is the mayor of Three Rivers and joins us now on the line from Three Rivers. Good morning, Debbie.
13: Good morning, Wayne.
0: Well, thanks so much for joining us. What inspired the addition of this new dog park?
13: Well, we've had requests for a dog park for some time now. As far back as when I was on Montague Town Council before amalgamation. And I could never, I've always been an advocate for it, but I could never get enough support on the old Montague Council. So I'm really pleased that this new council, amalgamated council, has stepped up to the plate and we now have a dog park.
0: Are you a dog owner yourself?
13: I'm not at this time,
0: okay.
13: But I do babysit two dogs. One is a pug and another is a smaller dog. So, yeah, I will use it when I babysit those dogs.
0: And this dog park may inspire you to end up getting a pet.
13: Well, we'll see about that, yeah. I've had quite a few over the years.
0: Understand. Maybe it's just as easy to babysit sometimes.
13: It is. It's like you can send them back home.
0: Yeah, no question. Well, for those of us on the radio who haven't seen it or can't see this, describe the park to us.
13: Well, the park is large. It's actually 25,000 square feet. I was impressed with the size. It has two different areas. One is for dogs up to 25 pounds, and then the other area is for larger dogs. So it does accommodate both size dogs in different areas. It is in the vicinity of the Cavendish Farms Wellness Center, right behind our artifactory. It has double entrance doors. It has a bench. And we've just got our signage up, and I've been up several times to have a look, and it's always been busy when I've been up. There's always been dogs there.
0: I was going to ask you about that. What's the public's reaction been so far to the new park?
13: We've had very positive response, I've even read a response from somebody that doesn't, like myself, who doesn't have a dog. So it's we've had very very positive response. One of the, people that have been a great advocate of this has been former Mayor Ed McCauley, who has two dogs, and Ed has recently had a couple of health issues, and he really appreciates the park being able to let his dogs off leash. As any dog owner knows, it's the places that you can allow your dogs off leash are very scarce unless you own a lot of land yourself. So Ed has been a great advocate for this and has pushed us to get this up and running. So I do thank former Mayor Ed for that.
0: And I wanted to talk a bit about sort of the need for this. So without this park, where would the closest park be?
13: Actually, the closest park would be Murray Harbour.
0: Okay.
13: I've been envious of Murray Harbour for some time. They have a dog park. And then next to that would be Stratford. So it's much needed in this area.
0: How was it funded, Debbie?
13: We funded it out of our capital budget. It's been in there for a couple of years, and this was finally the year that it moved up to be more of a significant project. So that's where the funding came from.
0: And how much did it cost?
13: It cost approximately $45,000. Fencing is expensive.
0: Yes. No question, but a good investment.
13: A great investment for the people of our area. It is located in Montague, and one of the main reasons for choosing the location in Three Rivers is that there was already parking there, there was lighting there, there's water available in that area. So there was a lot of the needs already at that area in the Cavendish Farmers Wellness Center lot. So, and another big thing that cut down on the cost was that the Three Rivers already owned the land there.
0: Mm. So I know this was on your wish list to get this done. Do you have anything else on your wish list that you'd like to get completed? I know elections are coming up soon. Anything you got to get done before election time?
13: Well, we're working on some walkway, an accessible walkway down at the waterfront in Montague that's been taking some time. And I really want to see that completed, and it will be completed in the next month or so. So that's been a long time want of mine as well. It will allow access down. I'm not sure if you're familiar with the area, but Parents Marina Lodge, where the seniors the community living, and they will be able to access the waterfront, go to the music that's down there. So that's been on my wish list for a long time. I think that's going to be a great asset as well.
0: Yeah, you have such a beautiful waterfront there.
13: I always have projects. I'm not gonna give them all away.
0: Fair.
13: And elections that are coming.
0: Well, I was gonna say, I don't want to put you on the spot, but in the last minute or so we have, are you reoffering as mayor of Three Rivers?
13: I'm still thinking about that. Mm-hmm. It's been a trying 4 years for mm-hmm. sure. I haven't really made up my mind yet.
0: All right. Well, keep us up to date.
13: Yeah. Okay.
0: Thanks for this.
13: Yeah. Nice talking to you, Wayne. Thank you.
0: You as well. That was Three Rivers Mayor Debbie Johnson joining us live from Three Rivers this morning. 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Now, yesterday here on Island Morning, we heard from Doug Newson, the CEO of the Charlottetown Airport Authority. He was talking about some big changes now underway at the Alexander B. Campbell Airport. The terminal, as we know, is undergoing a major expansion. That prompted this letter from Grant Honeyman. He said, "Good morning, Wayne. A reinstatement of air service from Charlottetown to Halifax was announced in early 2025, with a reopening by the fall of last year. Despite many efforts lobbying the province, it has still yet to appear. Many of us would appreciate the opportunity to use air rather than ground transportation for ongoing medical appointments and the connect to flights departing Stanfield International. A status report is sorely needed." Well, Grant, we have that update. Doug did give us a bit of an update on those promised flights to Halifax. Here he is speaking with our Louise Martin.
14: I can tell you that negotiations and on terms continue. It's not that it's not being worked on. It takes time for these things to materialize, and we continue to work with PAL. The funding partners are all there willing to help when the time is right, and so it's just a matter of making sure that we have all the schedule worked out and the terms with PAL, but we're still hoping to see that happen soon.
15: Any timeline on that?
14: It probably won't be this year. It'll probably be into early next year sometime. Okay. It's just some things that are happening right now with regards to their operations and making sure mm-hmm. they're ready to start so that when these flights do start, that they'll be successful from day one. So I can tell you that we have weekly calls with PAL, and we're going to keep working with them to try to get this off the ground sooner rather than later.
0: Doug Newson is the CEO of the Charlottetown Airport Authority, and he was speaking with our Louise Martin. Thank you to Grant Honeyman for that letter, and we'd love to hear from you if there's anything you hear in the show. If you have a question that we might be able to try to answer for you, we'll give it a try. You can email us at islandmorning@cbc.ca. 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You can always call our talkback line at 1-800-680-1898. 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And you can text the show, 782-324-2961. Well, it may be time for a bit of music here this morning on this Wednesday, and the Nashville Nights live music will be performed at the Trailside Music Hall tonight at 7 o'clock. There's a lineup that includes Kelly Mooney, Matt Hanna will be there as well as Ryan P. and Roland Bellew, and of course, it's always a great night if you can get to Trailside, downtown Charlottetown, maybe grab a drink or some food on the deck and head in for some music at the Trailside. Now, one of the performers, as I mentioned, is Kelly Mooney. And here is Kelly Mooney now with Take You With Me Every Day.

0: Kelly Mooney with Take You With Me Every Day, one of the performers tonight at the Trailside Music Hall. That event gets underway at 7 o'clock. Well, if you were listening to our show Monday, you might have heard our book column on summer reads. And you might have gotten a sense of deja vu. Well, it turns out Heather Duran's picks for summer reads were so good. Yeah, we aired them twice. That happens. But this morning we have Heather's new column on Nature Reads. Heather works at the Bookmark in Charlottetown and joined Mitch Cormier to share some books that could get you seeing the great outdoors in a whole new way.
1: Heather, it's nice to see you again.
2: Nice to see you.
1: Been spending some time outdoors?
2: I have. You got to make the best of PEI summers while you can.
1: Well, that's it. And we're talking about enjoying nature today and some nature writing, some very different sort of takes on nature writing as well, which is talking about, a bit of science, talking a bit about how not to die in the outdoors, which we're going to touch on a little later. That'll intrigue people. But let's start with your first pick this week. Is a River Alive?
2: Yes, Is a River Alive by Robert McFarlane. And I have to say, he is a shop favorite, and I hadn't read any of his. And now that I have read this, I have to figure out how to shuffle around my TBR so I can read, like, his whole backlist. And it is just, there's a type of nature writing that is nature writing and memoir or nature writing and travel, which I really enjoy because there's great storytelling. So ultimately, this book is about river systems and are they alive? And he argues, yes, they are. And there's a whole law group across the world trying to get rights for rivers.
1: Oh, really?
2: As beings as opposed to an inanimate object to try to protect them.
1: So is the argument for that inside
2: yes,
1: the book?
2: Yes, it is. And he meets some fascinating people. So he goes to a cloud forest, which I didn't know anything about, in Ecuador.
1: And what's a cloud forest?
2: It's up high on a mountain, and so it's completely filled with clouds, and the forest creates the water, and then the water comes into the river systems. And so it's sort of a self-perpetuating system. And this almost sounds like a joke. He goes into the forest with a lawyer who's working to protect it, a mycologist, and a sound engineer who wants to record the forest. And they meet up with a river keeper there. And there's this amazing scene where they're out in the middle of the forest at night, very dark, and they can see the mycelium trails in the trees shining through the woods. So that's amazing. And then he goes to Chennai in India, and he talks to people who are trying to save. They have three rivers that are either deeply polluted or they've become ghost rivers, which are rivers that have been moved or buried underground. And their big problem is every time a typhoon rolls in, those ghost rivers become very much alive. So that's another section that's really interesting. And then the final section of the book, he comes to Canada because he is a Brit.
1: Okay.
2: And he goes to Quebec, and he goes traveling down this long river system in the Innu territory. They're trying to save this river from damming for electricity. And he goes with a friend of his who is a little odd and some guides from the local Innu group. And it's a little bit like Bill Bryson's A Walk in the Woods. So if you've read that, you'll know kind of what to expect with that.
1: Somebody has a heart attack? Is that what you're
2: doing? No, but it's just okay. That kind of like everything goes wrong, everything in peril. The weird conversations. Except without the heritage. But it is that kind of peril because it is quite a, they go through some pretty dangerous rapids as they come down the river.
1: Incredible. Well, from living with nature to us living with critters is your second choice.
2: Absolutely. So our wild familiars, how animals are adapting to cities and reshaping the natural world by Dan Werb. This is on the summer booksellers list. I was lucky enough to get an ARC. This is an advanced reading copy so that I could read it before it came out. And I love a science book that really kind of gets into all kinds of really interesting issues, but gives you examples so that you can understand what those things are that the scientist is trying to teach you in the book. And this is fulsome.
1: Is this a lot about encroachment and those sorts of things?
2: Absolutely. Yeah. We've been living around animals for 27,000 years, but now we're moving into their territory and reshaping that territory. And that means they have to adapt to live in our cities. And unfortunately, that's not always a good thing. You think, oh, lots of food, they can eat our garbage, that's fantastic. but they are changing in ways that are not good for the species. For instance, animals need to be really bold to survive in an urban environment. But if they get out into the country or they're sent back because they've been trapped, that boldness will almost ensure that they don't survive back in the sort of more natural territory. And he tells some great stories about various animals. One of them is about the raccoons in Toronto. I think they're the most famous for breaking into garbage cans. They are now living so densely, like you would never find them that densely populated in nature. They've learned to get along with each other and to communicate. It's almost like they have these gossip networks.
1: They're forming gangs, Heather? Is this
2: pretty much? And they're incredibly intelligent. So as soon as one of them figures out how to get into one of those raccoon-proof, and I'm going to use air quotes, garbage cans, then within a couple of weeks, it has spread through the entire population, and they know, all of them now know how to get into your garbage. So that's the kind of thing that you'll find in that book.
1: And as you were reading this, were you thinking about, you know, we're up in the Sherwood neighborhood, you and I. I mean, the foxes that all of a sudden Dan...
2: I know. I miss the foxes.
1: But it seems interesting that science would be wrapped up in these stories.
2: Absolutely.
1: And finally, we did promise to prolong life here in this edition of the book column.
2: Absolutely. So I have a couple of guidebooks. Guidebooks can actually be a good read. I'm going to say I'm not suggesting you take this out into the woods and immediately go looking for mushrooms.
1: Yeah,
2: but
1: this is not a day one project.
2: No. But How to Forage for Mushrooms Without Dying, which is a great title by Frank Hyman, is incredibly entertaining. It's got lots of color photos and it's made of pretty durable paper. So you could
1: Field quality. That
2: can go to backpack. You can put it in your backpack and go out camping. And really, the nerd in me loved this because there's everything you ever wanted to know and maybe didn't about mushrooms. And even he says, like, this is not enough. Read this, but find a forager.
1: Right.
2: And go out and learn more.
1: We don't have to look too far.
2: No, we do not. So I have Kate McCrory's Wild Foods of Prince Edward Island. And this is another fabulous guide on great paper.
1: I don't know how you got one because they're very popular.
2: They are very popular. Yeah. They fly off the shelf. And there's all kinds of great information in here. It's divided by season. And it just gives you what you need to know to find these things, whether you can eat. You know, these are all things I guess you can eat,
1: yes.
2: but also how you would get them into your bag without really damaging what you're taking, and then how to prepare them.
1: So it really is like a no trace kind of foraging.
2: Absolutely. And again, I don't know if I would forage, but one of these plants grows in my garden in amongst my lettuce. I've always been worried about what happens if it gets into, you know, my salad. And now that I've read this, I think I'm a little less worried about it. And Kate has a new book coming this fall, which is going to be a natural history of PEI, which is really exciting.
1: Exciting days, and hopefully everybody gets a chance to take some time to commune with nature. And if you can take along a good book or a great field guide, all the better. Nice to see you again, Heather.
2: Nice to see you.
0: That's Heather Duran from the Bookmart in Charlottetown with a look at four books, nature books. And they are Is a River Alive by Robert McFarlane, Our Wild Familiars, How Animals Are Adapting to Cities and Reshaping the Nature World by Dan Webb, and How to Forage for Mushrooms Without Dying by Frank Hyman. I love that title. And Wild Foods of Prince Edward Island by PEI's own Kate McQuarrie. What are you reading this summer? We'd love to hear from you. Let us know. It's a great time to pick up a book and have a little read. Coming up in the next half hour here on Island Morning, our healthy relationships columnist will be here on why it's important to listen to your partner. No, I mean really listen, not just nod while you're looking at the phone. And more Canadians are considering electric vehicles for their everyday driving. But what about longer trips? We'll hear more about what it's really like to take an AV on a long trip. That's coming up after World Report.
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7: I'm Rebecca Zanbergen. U.S. President Donald Trump and Israeli Prime Minister Benjamin Netanyahu met at the White House yesterday for the first time since the start of the Iran war. What came out of that meeting and what it may mean for the war, coming up on The Current.
8: This is World Report. Good morning. I'm Marcia Young. Politicians in Newfoundland and Labrador are reacting to recommendations to protect children from substance abuse. Those recommendations come from a provincial child death review committee. And as Mark Quinn reports, it's looking for changes in the province's schools.
9: Through the years, I come across those situations, and they're very, very troubling, very sad.
10: Education Minister Paul Dinh says the death of the child that sparked the review is heartbreaking. One of many families struck by substance abuse. Details of the death are withheld to protect the privacy of individuals. The committee's recommending schools do more to curb substance abuse.
9: I mean, substance abuse is everywhere. We're doing the best we can to mitigate that and educate people.
10: The review committee is calling for mandatory substance abuse education starting in primary school. There's also a call to make naloxone kits more available in schools. The review committee says they should include drug testing strips to help users identify substances. The education minister says it's possible the committee's

0: This is Isle of Morning for Wednesday, July 29th. Thanks so much for being part of our morning. I'm Wayne Thibodeau. Alex McIsaac's at the news desk, and Hunter Hamilton is behind the controls. Well, in this half hour, our healthy relationships columnist on why it's important to listen to your partner. No, I mean really listen, not just while you're looking over your phone.
1: It hurts. Like, it hurts to feel dismissed. It hurts to feel brushed off. It's really hard to feel like your partner gives other people time and attention that you don't get.
0: We'll hear more from Danielle O'Malley on how to talk about listening to each other and keeping that relationship healthy. And more Canadians are considering electric vehicles for their everyday driving. But what about those longer trips? We'll hear more about what it's really like to take an EV on a road trip. That's coming up in this half hour of Isle of Morning. We'll also check in with CBC meteorologist Trevor Adams, but first, Alex has a look at news headlines.
2: Good morning, Wayne. The emergency department at the Western Hospital is closed again today. Health PEI says there's a temporary staffing shortage and it should reopen for regular hours tomorrow. This is the third day in the last seven the emergency department in Alberton has been closed. And the PEI Nurses Union says members are happy to help create the new provincial nursing strategy. They are giving their feedback, but they want to know that that feedback is actually being used. The Department of Health and Wellness currently creating a five-year nursing plan, the first in the province. And blood supply across Canada has dropped by almost 20% since June 1st, creating an urgent need for donations, including in the Maritimes. Canadian Blood Services says donations this season have been lower than normal. I love those stories and more at 8:30.
0: Thanks for that, Alex. And Alex will be back in about 18 minutes time. And it looks like it's setting up to be a nice day across Prince Edward Island. It's going to feel a little muggy. CBC meteorologist Trevor Adams joins us now late with the latest on the island weather forecast.
3: Yes, good morning, Wayne. That's right. It's still foggy at the airport right now in Charlottetown, but don't worry. That is going to clear off. It's a very warm start to the morning. It's pretty much 19 degrees across the island, so Alberton, Summerside as well, even Charlottetown. Georgetown coming in at 20 degrees, North Rustico at 18 degrees right now. And once the conditions improve, the sun burns that fog off. We're looking at a mix of sun and cloud for this afternoon. And as you'd mentioned, high today of 27, typically about 24 is where we are for this time of the year. Humidex making you feel more like 34 degrees. Been talking about the fact that, you know, lots of sunscreen, hats, keeping yourself well hydrated, important, especially if you're being spending any time outside. For tonight, though, we'll start with some clear skies, but our next weather system is going to be advancing towards the Maritimes starting through the overnight. That means we'll see increasing cloud and once again fog to start the morning, and the low coming in around 16 degrees. So the winds will be light. Taking a look at tomorrow, we are going to be seeing again that morning fog. It's going to be a mainly cloudy day, a chance that we could see some showers there as well. High coming in around 25 degrees. Humidex is still a factor. We'll see the temperature feeling like 30 degrees and winds becoming more easterly as the day wears on. And of course, we're getting closer to the end of the week and the end of the month. And as I'd mentioned, we will see the possibility of some showers and cloudy skies to round out the week. Wayne?
0: Yeah, it doesn't look like a lot of rain at this point in time.
3: Yeah, not at this point in time. Looks like the heaviest rain will be in areas like southwestern and southern Nova Scotia. But, you know, again, we're looking for that balance of the sunshine and some cooler, wetter weather. So let's fingers crossed that it doesn't get too dry across the island.
0: No question. People like to keep those campfires going. Thanks for this, Trevor.
3: You've got it.
0: That's CBC meteorologist Trevor Adams. If you're traveling across Prince Edward Island, that road camera near the Blueshank Road gives us a perfect view of the lineup of traffic for road construction there. And it looks like bumper to bumper traffic. I know there's a lot of construction happening really right across the province. So do pack your patience when you head out the door. This morning, they are making our highway safer for us all year long. No issues being reported at the Confederation Bridge, Northumberland Ferries, or at the Charlottetown Airport. It's coming up to 8:15. 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We're tired, distracted. Our partner is trying to tell us something important, but we're just really not listening. If that happens a lot, it can take a toll on your relationship. Our healthy relationship columnist, Danielle O'Malley, spoke with Mitch about this and what you can do about it.
1: So, you know, you hear it all the time. People say, like, my partner doesn't listen to me. They just don't listen. Like, I feel like I talk all the time. I wonder if this has gotten worse lately with people being really zoned into their devices and, you know, the yeah, dear. But they're not really taking it in. And this can really hurt.
4: And tell us a bit more about what this is really about when you, as you say something and nobody seems to acknowledge it.
1: Yeah. So, I mean, it's more than people just listening. It's more than being heard. It's what comes after, which is validation, right? So a lot of the phrase that you hear people use a lot is feeling seen. So it's about, which is code for validation.
4: And what is it really about, though? I mean, why are people annoyed so much if they, you know, only hear an uh-huh?
1: Well, it hurts. Like, it hurts to feel dismissed. It hurts to feel brushed off. It's really hard to feel like your partner gives other people time and attention that you don't get. Like, you may feel that you come at the end of a long list of people. And, you know, the irony being that you should come towards the beginning of that list.
4: Well, yeah. And why is it so hard for folks?
1: Mostly because it's hard to know how to handle it. So, you know, it might feel that it's couched in like disrespect or a dying relationship, and facing that can be overwhelming and really sad. But more, it's that, what do you do? You know, you might feel that you've asked for change or to be more acknowledged or validated, and it just doesn't come. I mean, are they even listening when you say that?
4: And even if you come back with the "I heard you," that probably doesn't make a big difference at that point.
1: No, that okay. Again is the hearing and not the validation. So it's about hearing why the person's saying those things, or what's important about it to them.
4: We have a saying in this business. We always say people listen, but they don't hear.
1: Yeah.
4: You know, which is
1: right.
4: Like, we can say something and then we'll get a phone call a few minutes later going, "What is that thing in the sky?" We just talked about that. So I suppose, what can you do about that not truly listening and responding?
1: Right. So communication, it's always what I suggest as the first step. And it's worth thinking about exactly the times and the ways that you want to be heard. And so we say a lot of things. Some things are unimportant, like, what do you want for supper? And some things are more important, like, you know, this really awful thing happened to me at work today. And so what things would you like your partner to hear you on? What do you want them to understand? How do you want them to show that they're listening? And that's a really important one.
4: And how should that conversation go, or how do you have that conversation?
1: So always choose a time that's calm and when you're not activated. Something I've noticed recently on dating and reality TV shows.
4: Oh, you don't?
1: Which I do.
4: Okay.
1: I do. Well, my work is so heavy, right? So yeah. My entertainment needs to be light. But you see some really fascinating things about the young people of today when you watch those shows. And one of the things that I really see them talk a lot about is that there are differences in terms of how people want to show affection and how they want to receive affection. And so that's a really key understanding. So people will say, like, well, what's your love language? What's his love language? And so understanding that people behave in different ways and have different expectations is a really good thing to understand. So give some thought as to what's important to you. How do you want to be heard and validated and appreciated? And then talk to your partner about this. Ask them how they want to be heard and validated and appreciated. So in the beginning, when everything is magic, these conversations may not happen, but it's never too late.
4: And how do you know if this is more than just a minor disagreement?
1: Right. So, I mean, relationships take work, but it means that both people are working. So if you feel like you're the only one doing the work, that's not really sustainable. And that can really erode you over time. So you both deserve to be respected within the relationship and have the relationship work for you both. So do you end up feeling like you're both like really committed with like work or obligations or kids? Like, that's a little different than your partner really making you feel empty and unloved.
4: Always appreciate hearing from you.
1: Sure, thanks.
0: That's our healthy relationship columnist, Danielle O'Malley. She's the executive director of Family Violence Prevention Services. She'll be back next week with another edition of her summer series about common issues within relationships. A couple of events that you can circle on your calendar, save the date. The annual Farmers Helping Farmers fundraising barbecue returns for its 38th year on Saturday, August 8th. That'll happen between 4:30 and 6 p.m. at the North Shore Community Center in West Cove Head. Of course, Farmers Helping Farmers is a Prince Edward Island-based nonprofit organization of globally minded people. The volunteer-centered group raises funds for and manages projects that partner with Kenyan farm women and schools to produce nutritious food, increase food security, and improve health of families. That event happening, as I said, Saturday, August 8th from 4:30 to 6:30 p.m. It's 8:20. It's time. It's that time of year when many Canadians hit the road for a summer trip. For some drivers, that could be behind the wheel of an electric vehicle. But can an EV really handle those longer trips? For his take on what EV road trips are like, we've reached Daniel Breton. He's president and CEO of Electric Mobility Canada, a national industry association that works to advance electric transportation. Good morning, Daniel.
5: Good morning.
0: Well, for people thinking about taking those longer road trips, I know a lot of people probably coming our way to PEI for the summer. How realistic is it for an electric vehicle as an option for today?
5: Very realistic. I actually went to Charlottetown a couple of years ago, and actually the trip was a breeze from Quebec to Halifax to Charlottetown. So keep in mind that, you know, EV range has increased significantly in the past 10 years from an average of maybe 150 to 200 kilometers. Now, most electric cars have between 400 and 600 kilometers of range, so that's the first thing. But on top of that, there are more and more fast chargers along the way, and those fast chargers are more and more powerful, meaning that while 7-8 years ago it would take you between an hour and a half to charge your electric car, now it takes 15 minutes to half an hour. So sometimes between us, when I do longer trips, I stop by a slower fast charger so I have enough time to eat.
0: Hmm. Now, are there still road trip scenarios where an EV may not be the best practical option?
5: Yes, but I would say that this is becoming less and less of a reality. If you look at some apps, you know, for electric cars like ChargeHub, for instance, which is a Canadian app, you will see that the number of chargers is increasing every week. We're now at about 40,000 public chargers across Canada, meaning that for most travel, I would say that it's something that's feasible now, which was not the case 5 years ago. And as time goes by, it's going to get easier and easier. Keep in mind that last year, the federal government announced that they were investing $1 billion more to install chargers across the country. And more provinces are also investing, plus the private sector as well. And one more thing that is very important. When you plan to do a road trip with your electric car, if you, let's say you want to travel across Atlantic Canada, you will find that more and more hotels, motels, camping sites, bed and breakfast offer overnight charging. And there are, so you can look it up, go on the web and look for EV-friendly hotels or EV-friendly motels, and you'll find all the EV-friendly hotels and motels across North America. And so you can charge overnight while you're staying there. But on top of that, some of them offer free charging. So I've charged my electric car many times for free overnight at some of those hotels and motels, and I've even charged in a hotel in Charlottetown overnight. And once you can do that and you find out how easy it is, you find out that it's much cheaper to travel with your electric car because the price of gas, especially now, is very high. But if you can charge for free, I don't think that anybody can fill up their gas car for free.
0: And I wanted to ask that question. Certainly, yes, we're seeing a lot more of the chargers popping up in front of the big hotels here in Charlottetown. You have an interesting perspective because you traveled here. How difficult or how easy was it for you to find charging stations from Quebec here to PEI when you came?
5: It was easy. It was quite easy because of networks like New Brunswick Power and Electrify Canada and Flo. So the trip, there was no issue at all. And while some people might end up waiting at some chargers because sometimes it's rush hour, some people travel, you know, on the same day at the same hours, what I found is that I don't know how it is with you, but I know a lot of people, they're used to stop at a certain place when they travel, let's say from Charlottetown to Halifax, they always stop at the same restaurant or the same gas station.
0: The Big Stop, so Irving.
5: Yeah, exactly. So we're used to doing that. Because of that, some people miss some opportunities because they're saying, well, I'm used to stop there. I always stop there with my gas car, so I'm stopping there with my electric car. And sometimes, because I've been asking that question to some EV owners, and they said, I asked them, why are you stopping here and waiting in line to charge your car? They said, well, because this is where I always stop. I said, well, aren't you aware that 2 kilometers away there are some free fast chargers? You only have to look up on the app and you'll find out. So they're not aware because they're thinking about charging their electric car the same way that they were thinking about filling their gas car. And keep in mind that most people, they're used to look up to find gas stations.
0: Yes.
5: You have to look down on your phone or on your screen of your car to find the charging station. So it's a different way to look for chargers than what you were used to. So a lot of people think that there are a lot less chargers than there actually are.
0: Well, that's a good question to lead into, because what are some of the biggest things that drivers need to think about before they plan that sort of long trip? It sounds like I may have to do a bit more planning.
5: It depends on the electric vehicle that you're driving, because if you have, I would say, an older generation electric car, you start your trip, you charge your battery to 100% instead of 80%, which is what most EV drivers do. And then you can pre-plan your trip with apps like ChargeUp or PlugShare. And so you go on the app and you say, I'm going from here to there. So they will plan the trip for you. So then you only have to follow the route that this app will prepare for you. So this is a bit more planning. Then you can plan, let's say your car has 400 kilometers or 500 kilometers of range. Every 300-400 kilometers, you stop to eat. And then you can stop for 15 minutes, half an hour, 1 hour, depending on your car, because some cars charge faster than others. And where you want to eat? You want to eat quickly, a quick snack for 15 minutes, or you want to have a better meal for 1 hour. So this is also part of the plan. But keep in mind that more and more electric cars nowadays, all you have to do is you type in the address of where you're going on your car computer, on your screen, and the car will do the planning for you. So it's getting really very easy nowadays with newer electric vehicles. And the fact that more and more new electric cars are compatible with the Tesla Supercharger network across North America, because the Tesla Supercharger network is so reliable and so well deployed across the country and across North America, it makes it even easier nowadays to travel long distances. And actually, we did a survey with Abacus. We asked 6,000 Canadians how often they travel 500 kilometers or more. And we found out that 45% of EV owners were more inclined to take 3 or more trips annually compared to non-EV owners, which means that once you get used to an EV, you discover that the price of electricity, which is almost always lower than the price of gas, means that people become more inclined to travel with their electric car.
0: Thanks for this, Daniel, and safe travels.
5: Thank you. Have a good day.
0: You as well. That's Daniel Breton. He is president and CEO of Electric Mobility Canada. And we'll have to check in with our CBC PEI meteorologist, Jay Scotland. He's on holidays this week, and I think he's got a bit of a long travel plan with his EV. So we'll see how he gets along as he does some of his travels. We'll check back with him when he's back in the province. And are you planning a trip? Maybe in your EV, are you still a little skeptical that you can take those long trips with your EV? We'd love to hear from you. 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And you can text the show at 782-324-2961. Now, we have mentioned earlier this week about some issues with our CBC Listen app. I believe they have been resolved. So hopefully you're able to listen to us on the CBC Listen app. Someone texted and mentioned TuneIn is also an option as well. And that was working even during the disruptions with CBC Listen. And if you missed any of our conversations today, including our conversation on nursing, on the provincial nursing strategy, the new dog park and Three Rivers, our summer reading series, or our healthy relationship columnist, all of that will be posted on the CBC Listen app a bit later today. 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
2: This is CBC News. It's 17 degrees in Harrington and 17 degrees in St. Peter's. Good morning. I'm Alex MacIsaac. PEI's chief of nursing says feedback from nurses will help shape the new provincial nursing strategy. Arian Dowling says the five-year plan will aim to support and strengthen that workforce on the island. The province held focus groups and an online survey to gather input from nurses. Dowling says those concerns will be reflected in the policy she brings to government.
6: They want support for leadership. They want to have their voices heard. They want flexibility and adaptability in their workplace, in their work. They want to have their voice locally at their level because they have ideas. They are leaders. They do work in a way that has all their knowledge and skill utilized, and that they are a valued member of the team.
2: A steering committee has been formed to help support the development of the strategy. It includes experts from across the nursing sectors, like clinical care, management, education, policy, and research. The emergency department at the Western Hospital is closed again today. Health PEI says it's because of a temporary staffing shortage. It should reopen for regular hours tomorrow. The health authority says anyone with emergency medical needs should call 911. This is the third day in the last seven the emergency department in Alberton has been closed. Blood supply across Canada has dropped by almost 20% since June 1st, creating an urgent need for donations, including in the Maritimes. The Canadian Blood Services says donations this season have been worse than normal. Stephen Empringham is the Regional Development Manager for Canadian Blood Services. He says donations can save lives.
7: To me, the importance of donating is it's giving back to your community. You're supporting your neighbor in some cases. It might be your family. And in many cases, you don't know the person that you're supporting. Right now in Canada, only 2% of eligible donors donate. The need for demand continues to grow. So we really need that percentage to continue to increase.
2: Empringham also says this summer they have to prepare for more unexpected emergencies on top of usual demand. More information on donation eligibility can be found on blood.ca or the Give Blood app. In Nova Scotia, a salmon preservation project in Cape Breton Highlands National Park is getting a global spotlight. The Parks Canada project, Respectful Returns, was celebrated by the United Nations in December. Now some Cape Bretoners are getting their recognition. Ethan Hunt has that story.
8: Shay Denny finds it almost incomprehensible that her local conservation efforts are being recognized on the world stage. She is the aquatics program manager at the Unimagi Institute of Natural Resources, the environmental voice for Cape Breton's Mi'kmaq community.
9: It's very meaningful. We're stewards of the land, and we've been here since time immemorial.
8: The UINR was among five Cape Breton groups to be recognized for their contribution to Respectful Returns. The program has helped restore over 65,000 hectares of land and nearly 230 kilometers of waterways across seven national parks. The project started in the Highlands National Park in 2019. Parks Canada ecologist Sarah Penny says they saw fewer fish surviving their migration to the sea, so they started taking juvenile salmon captive until they were old enough to survive the trip.
9: The work happens here on the ground and is done by our many partners and the wonderful Indigenous organizations that are here. So we wanted to make sure that they understood how important their contributions were.
8: The UINR, Atlantic Salmon Federation, and two local salmon associations were handed certificates for their effort earlier this month. Ethan Hunt, CBC News, Sydney.
2: And finally, back on PEI, Three Rivers has its first off-leash dog park. The 25,000-square-foot area has a fenced-in area for both small and large dogs. The mayor of Three Rivers is Debbie Johnson. She says the area needed a dog park because there's not one nearby where people can let their dogs off-leash.
10: For some time, we've had residents that wanted a dog park that have been requesting a dog park. We've had residents from Cardigan and Montague, and so it was always on the to-do list, and the best thing is it finally got done.
2: The park cost about $45,000, which the town says came from the capital budget. The town already owned the land the park sits on. And that's the latest from CBC News. Updates throughout the day at our website, cbc.ca/PEI.
0: Thanks so much for that, Alex. And a reminder about some road work happening on a busy section of road in Stratford tonight. Asphalt patching will be taking place at the intersection of the Trans-Canada Highway and the Stratford Road. Now, that work is scheduled to begin around 6 o'clock this evening and will be completed by 8 o'clock. So a lot of the 5 o'clock rush hour will probably be over by then, but there will be lane closures, the province is saying. So that work is scheduled to begin on the Trans-Canada Highway and Stratford Road beginning around 6 o'clock this evening. Should wrap up about 8 o'clock.

While it's setting up to be another nice day across Prince Edward Island, a mix of sun and cloud, that fog should dissipate over the course of the morning. We'll see highs of 27. It's going to feel closer to 34. So you're going to feel that stickiness today. That UV index is 7 or high. So don't forget your sunscreen. Clear skies tonight, but we will see increasing cloudiness overnight. Tonight, those fog patches will redevelop. Lows of 16. Now, tomorrow will be mostly cloudy, but CBC meteorologist Trevor Adams says we could see a slight chance of showers in the afternoon. They're pegging that at about 30% chance of showers. We will see winds from the west at about 20 kilometers an hour and highs near 25. Again, humidity putting that feel-like temperature close to 30. Cloudy skies with a chance of showers still in the forecast on Friday with highs near 21. And so far, I know a lot of people looking forward to the weekend. So far, the forecast says cloudy skies on Saturday, a bit cooler, 22 degrees, and a mix of sun and cloud on Sunday and highs near 25. But I do know we need some rain, so we do have to get that in the forecast, hopefully somewhere along the way. It's been my pleasure to be with you this morning. We hope you can join us again tomorrow morning just before 6 o'clock.

0: What I'd like to see, Canada become our 51st state. We don't need them to build our cars. I'd rather see Detroit or South Carolina. We don't need them for lumber. We don't need them for anything. We don't need them for energy. We have more energy than they do.
1: Has U.S. President Donald Trump's anti-Canada rhetoric rubbed off on Americans? For Republicans, it seems like yes. According to a spring survey, 85% of Republicans liked Canada last year. Today, just 62%. So how do you renegotiate a trade deal under those conditions? That's coming up in just a moment. And in 30 minutes.
2: As soon as we saw those flames start coming down over that mountain, we were like, okay, the very most important things, you know, everything's important, but the most important things were our children and our animals.
1: More than 100 wildfires continue to burn in British Columbia. Half of them are out of control. Coming up, what it takes to battle fires year after year, and how can we better prepare? Plus, Israeli Prime Minister Benjamin Netanyahu was at the White House yesterday. He met with Donald Trump face to face for the first time the war in Iran began. Coming up in 45 minutes, more on the U.S. relationship with Israel and that country's waning support from Americans. And in an hour, we continue with the latest season of the CBC podcast, Someone Knows Something, tracking the disappearance of a Canadian expat in Costa Rica. But we begin with Americans' take on Canada and why in some corners, it's soured. I'm Rebecca Zandbergen, sitting in for Matt Galloway, and this is The Current.
3: Our air has been poisoned. I have a good relationship with Mark Carney, but, you know, we got to stop the fires up there. If we can help them, we'll help them. But maybe they should pay us some damages or something, or we should do some tariffs.
1: That was Donald Trump earlier this month threatening more tariffs on Canada over the smoke drifting south from raging wildfires. The anti-Canada messaging from the U.S. president isn't new, and polling earlier this year shows it's influencing other Republicans to do the same. Gallup's annual World Affairs poll shows Canada's favorable rating among Republicans has fallen by 23 percentage points, from 85% last year to 62% this year. And targeting Canada is becoming more common among Republicans as well. Here's Michigan House Speaker Matt Hall last week.
4: We see all of the wildfire smoke from their uncontrolled wildfires, and I know they're embarrassed about that, and we're demanding answers. They do not have the ability to manage this on their own, and they need a strong partnership with the United States. That's why they should not be banning liquor on their shelves. They should not be doing things to hurt our automotive industry, and they shouldn't be doing all these things to negatively impact the dairy farmers.
1: At a time when Canada is navigating threats of 50% tariffs on hundreds of goods and is in the throes of negotiating CUSMA, what does all of this rhetoric amount to? Robert C. Rowland is a professor of rhetoric and political communication at the University of Kansas. Robert, good morning.
5: Good morning.
1: What do you make of how we've seen this ramp up, this anti-Canada rhetoric?
5: Trump is caught in a situation. He has three things he always says. He blames others, dangerous others, for the situation the United States faces. He talks about elites, and then he promises magical results. The difficulty with the magical results is that the things he's saying sound true, but are not in fact true. For example, undocumented immigrants commit fewer crimes per capita than native-born Americans. That puts him in a bind when he's unable to produce the results he's promised. At that point, he doubles down, and one part of that is scapegoating, in this case, blaming Canada. He is blaming others for his inability to produce the results. He also has talked about the need for a plot twist. I think he views the presidency as similar to reality television, and thus he strikes out at others to change the topic away from the American economy or inflation or the war with Iran.
1: And is all of this catching on? Do Americans, are they starting to feel the same way as Trump, or at least maybe in the Republican corner?
5: In the Republican Party is really no longer a small government conservative party. It's not the party of Ronald Reagan. It's the party of Donald Trump. And this message definitely resonates. But when you look at the polling, he has about a President Trump is about a negative 20% underwater. So more negative evaluation than positive. That tells you that the MAGA supporters are a relatively small percentage of the American people. But those are the people who vote in Republican primaries. And thus, Republican leaders are, they often echo President Trump because they know if they don't, then they risk raising his ire. And that means losing their position in whether the legislature or Congress, as has happened to several senators and members of the House just this year.
1: I guess we'll find out if it works. You know, it works within the party, but does it work, do you think, in the general election to have these feelings?
5: I think in the general election, actually producing results becomes much more important. So, for example, gas prices in America, the failure to produce the economic conditions. President Trump is extraordinarily popular with his base, but he is historically unpopular for a presidency at this point for the nation as a whole.
1: Have you ever seen another president be so anti-Canada before? I mean, I think I know the answer, but maybe I don't.
5: No. I mean, the norm would be the kind of relationship that Ronald Reagan and Brian Mulroney had, which was a warm relationship, you know, based in shared history, in shared values, democratic governance, and frankly, just so much self-interest between the two countries. That's more the norm. And I think there is every chance that the nation will go back to that norm when the Republican Party goes to a post-MAGA period.
1: Do you think then that this is about Republicans in office, or does this anti-Canada sentiment influence voters? I mean, you talked a little bit about how outside of the MAGA base, maybe not, but is there concern that it does sort of disseminate that those views to other voters as well?
5: I don't think so. I think actually with people who are skeptical of President Trump, it's more likely to have a kind of a bounce back effect and increased favorability of Canada. I think it's kind of the same thing that's happened with NATO when Americans who don't support President Trump are embarrassed by the comments about Greenland. And I think the same kind of thing is probably happening with Canada. Again, the United States and Canada have, you know, when they talk about the special relationship of the United States with Great Britain, but the relationship is really even stronger with Canada in historical terms. I mean, Brian Mulroney gave one of the eulogies at the Reagan funeral. That's how close the relationship had been in their case. I think that's more the logical relationship.
1: And do you think, though, that all of this talk then plays into how negotiations will go for Kuzma if Donald Trump continues to spout this kind of rhetoric?
5: I think Donald Trump is doing what he always does, which is escalate and threaten. And that, what one doesn't know the exact result of any negotiation, but in other cases when nations have pushed back and made it clear that the self-interest of the United States was a reasonable agreement, agreements have been reached. And of course, in this instance, the 50% tariff is really intellectually an attack on the tariff deal that he negotiated in his first term. So, you know, I would think Canada would push back very strongly on that, and you threaten tariffs themselves.
1: You know, over and over I hear from politicians and trade leaders that, you know, we don't worry what Trump says in the media or on social media. We're worried about what's happening behind the scenes. But how long can Canada sustain this sort of barrage of insults, and when does it start to influence what's happening behind the scenes?
5: Well, I think what's become clear is that two Canadian prime ministers, your current one and your previous one, have gotten under Trump's skin with their principled defenses of democratic values. And Prime Minister Carney's, you know, very well-received speech about the middle powers, you know, that clearly has been pushed back against President Trump. And historically, at least, pushed back has when it has been backed by some kind of economic self-interest for the two nations. That has been the strategy that the other Western nations have used successfully.
1: Okay. Robert C. Rowland, we'll leave it there for now. Thank you for this.
5: Thank you very much.
1: Robert C. Rowland is a professor of rhetoric and political communication at the University of Kansas. Now, Canada-U.S. Trade Minister Dominic LeBlanc and Chief Trade Negotiator Janice Charette are back in Washington this week to continue negotiations with the Americans in the midst of all of this. Mary Scott Greenwood is a former U.S. diplomat and founder of Ottawa Street Strategy. She is in Washington, D.C. Good morning, Scotty.
6: Good morning, Rebecca.
1: You know, you've spent decades working with Americans and Canadians to bolster this economic relationship that the two have had for years and years. And then this week you wrote an opinion piece saying, you know, Canada needs a stronger response in light of everything we've just been talking about. Tell us why you think now is the time.
6: Well, I think that really what I'm trying to say is whatever the Canadian response is, Canada's got to be unified. And I do think it's possible that it's going to have to be a very strong use of Canadian leverage. I think the Canadian response so far has been so Canadian, right? It's been appropriate, proportional, rational, reasonable. That's about as Canadian as you get from my point of view. And sometimes with a counterparty like Donald Trump, you've got to act a little bit differently or a lot differently. And I think we might be in that moment.
1: You talk about Canada having strategic leverage. That was in your piece, and now is the time mm-hmm. to use it. What is the leverage, do you think?
6: Well, there is all kinds of leverage, and it's not all trade and commercial. Some of it is just the power of the Canadian economy and how integrated we are, we being U.S. and Canada. So critical minerals processing, as an example, is something that I've been talking about for years. A lot of people have been talking about Canada's former ambassador to the United States really, really pushed it, David McNaughton. And the idea is that if you can control or influence a key part of the economy, particularly the national security supply chain, that gives you more muscle. That gives you a bigger voice. And so, you know, Prime Minister Carney is taking the steps, I think, that need to be taken to bolster Canadian economic resilience, for sure. And now I think Canadians need to think hard about what the leverage is. The thing about leverage is, and deterrence, let's say in the terms of war, because my piece was trade war is war, mm-hmm. treat it like war. It's not that you want to use it, right? Like during the Cold War with the nuclear proliferation between the U.S. and Russia in particular, the whole idea of having nuclear weapons was so that you did not use them, so that it deters the other side. And so I'm not suggesting that Canada do something that is against its economic self-interest. I'm suggesting that Canada demonstrate it's prepared to do whatever it takes, and then hopefully it doesn't have to.
1: Right, because at least you have to talk about having those leverage points.
6: And it also has to be real.
1: Yeah. You've mentioned that in order for this to work, though, Canada has to be unified. And we already know Premier in Alberta, Danielle Smith, has said withholding Canadian energy resources, not an option. Saskatchewan Premier Scott Moe has rejected using potash exports as leverage. So how does Mark Carney make sure that everybody's on board? Because we know the U.S. knows that if there's division, they can pick at that.
6: You're exactly right. And that's the big challenge, right? So this is where Canadians, I think, have to lock arms and say, this is a bigger project than any one sector, than any one region. And we're going to have to lock arms. And they've got to give their premiers cover and the prime minister cover to make really hard choices. But the other thing is, it's not necessarily you've got to just talk about trade and commerce. You know, I was just thinking about this actually this week. The United States is facing a big challenge with respect to certain immigrants that are here, and the president wants them to leave. So Haitians and Syrians are currently top of mind for the Trump administration. Well, Canada's immigration policy is really different from the United States. And, you know, just daydream for a minute about, okay, what if you could build a bunch of housing and build a bunch of projects and be open to immigrants? It's something that would build the Canadian economy and solve kind of a big issue for the United States as the U.S. turns more inward and Canada turns more global. Maybe it's things like that, not trade, but big gestures, giant gestures actually help move the needle. Yeah, I don't know.
7: That's a gesture that I think, and that's a road we've gone down, and there certainly has been sort of a U-turn on that a little bit in this country. And so at this point, I find that hard to imagine, but I mean, it's a suggestion, I suppose. If you don't use the nuclear weapon, as you've sort of used that scenario, but threatening it with Donald Trump, might that mean that we see more ramifications that are detrimental to our economy here? I mean, is it worth the risk?
6: Well, this is the biggest question. And what I'm saying is, if you're going to make threats, they have to be real. They have to be credible. So I'm not saying fake it. That is not at all what I'm saying. What I'm saying is lock arms, get together, decide what you're going to do. And then, you know, this is a game of chicken. You know, you're not sure. You might get run over, or the other one might run off the road. And that's, I mean, I hate to say it, but that's where we are. And you just got to be prepared for that, because the game is different. Here's another analogy, if I might, Rebecca, that if you think about geopolitics and trade, it's kind of like the world was playing pickleball, right? Pickleball is sort of a new sport. A bunch of people are playing it. There's no referees. And Trump comes along and he gets onto the court and he starts playing Australian rules rugby, right? And everybody's like disoriented. What's going on? He's knocking things around. People are getting hurt. And Prime Minister Carney gets elected and says, hey, everybody, time out for a second. The reason this feels so disorienting is it's a different game. He's not playing pickleball. He's playing rugby. Mm-hmm. And it's sort of like, oh, okay, let's play rugby. Got it.
7: And so what would be your, if you're a Prime Minister Mark Carney right now, what's your first move?
6: Well, he's already well along the way. So diversifying the economy, shoring up other international partners, those are all important things, but those are longer term plays. So I think in Canada, it's unifying Canada. And I think in the United States, the big thing is these tariffs, that Trump has proposed, those latest ones that were on the 3-week clock, the 50% against Canada. Mm-hmm. Those would make things in the United States much more expensive for Americans. And I would be having that conversation with Americans. Like affordability is top of mind for everybody right now. And the midterm elections are going to be all about affordability. And the Iran war has made things worse. Fuel prices are higher. Fertilizer prices are higher. So, I would be having a big conversation with Americans that is all about affordability. My sort of flip Rebecca.
7: Do you want the Prime Minister to meet with Americans? Is that what you mean?
6: Yeah. Well, I don't know if it's Mark Carney meeting with Americans or if it's causing a campaign in the United States to say, you know what, the A in USMCA stands for affordability.
7: I mean,
6: like, this is what Canada does. I would do that.
7: The premier in Ontario tried that with the Ronald Reagan ads, and that didn't go over so well. And we did see, you know, a hit in response to that messaging. And I've talked to the ambassador here in Canada to the U.S. who was very angry and said, you don't go into other lands and campaign in America. So, I would suggest to you that perhaps that would anger the Trump administration even more.
6: My point, Rebecca, is you've got to be brave. It's a time of war, and telling the truth with Americans. And maybe it's Americans talking to Americans. I'm not saying that, you know, you've got to do the Ronald Reagan ad, although I didn't hate that ad, I will say. But what I'm saying is have a real conversation about what does it really mean to be integrated with Canada? Because when you talk, I mean, I have been doing this for a long time. And when confronted with the reality of what it means to have Canada as a neighbor and a partner, Americans really respond well to that. Canadians are awfully angry, totally understandably right now. But Americans, when you talk to them about Canada, it's not really such a negative reaction. So have the conversation.
7: I know you were at the baseball game, the friendly, which is interesting that there was a friendly last night between the Washington Nationals in Washington with the Blue Jays. Yep. And what was the tone there? What is it like right now for Americans in the stands?
6: You know what? It was Canada-US Friendship Day at the Washington Nationals ballpark. And it's such a good metaphor for where we are in the relationship because there was a rain delay, right? And it wasn't clear that the game is even going to be played. Like, it's looking pretty bad. It's looking pretty stormy. But people showed up at the ballpark anyway. They brought their, you know, rain jackets and the skies cleared. And Ambassador Mark Wiseman throws out the first pitch. And the Nats were down. You know, Blue Jays won the night before. And so the Nats needed to win. And they did. And it was a great... It was a great moment to celebrate Canada-US friendship. And, you know, the Canadian forces were honored. The Washington Nationals always take a moment in the game to honor forces. And this last night, it was about Canadian forces, which was really special. So I don't know. I think sports bring people together in a really special way. We saw it during the FIFA World Cup. You see it during the Olympics. Mm-hmm. It was neat. It was a cool moment last night.
7: Okay, let's hope the moment amounts to something positive for Canada. Mary Scott Greenwood, thank you very much for this.
6: Thanks so much, Rebecca. Great to be with you.
7: Mary Scott Greenwood is the founder of Ottawa Street Strategy, and she was in Washington, D.C. The CBC News is next. And then for some residents in the Thompson-Nicola district in British Columbia, wildfires arrive with devastating speed. Experts in that province are warning that this is just the beginning of a long fire season as a lack of rain fuels the flames across the interior. That's coming up in 6 minutes. I'm Rebecca Zanbergen, and you're listening to The Current.

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1: There's a new show from South Africa, and it's a gigantic hit for Netflix. 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
0: 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Coming up in an hour, it's Q.
3: Imagine being a kid and getting a front row seat to Michael Jordan's first season in the NBA. That's exactly what happened to the award-winning rapper and actor Common. He'll be here to tell you that story, plus what's ahead in season 3 of his TV show Silo.
4: This is CBC News. It's 17 degrees with some fog in Charlottetown. Good morning, I'm Alex McIsaac. After a brief lull in fighting, the U.S. and Iran have renewed attacks in the Middle East. Washington accuses Tehran of breaking the relative calm with missile attacks across U.S. sites in Jordan. The U.S. has responded, targeting Iran-backed militant groups in Iraq. Julia Chapman reports.
5: U.S. Central Command says its forces and those of Saudi Arabia targeted weapons and logistics sites in eastern Iraq. It says they belong to terrorist groups who had carried out drone attacks ordered by Iran's Revolutionary Guard. Saudi Arabia accuses the Iraqi militias of attacking its oil facilities. It follows what the U.S. military describes as an attempted surprise attack by Iran. Tehran says it was aiming at American sites in Jordan, which confirmed it intercepted 5 missiles this morning.
6: I think what this is a demonstration of strength.
5: David Satterfield is a former U.S. ambassador in the Middle East.
6: Iran has the demonstrated capacity to escalate and do far greater damage to the region, to global markets, and thus upon the U.S., than can be done upon Iran.
5: Iran also says it attacked 3 tankers in the Strait of Hormuz. Julia Chapman, CBC News, London.
4: PEI's chief of nursing says feedback from nurses will help shape the new provincial nursing strategy. Marion Dowling says the 5-year plan will aim to support and strengthen that workforce on the island. The province held focus groups and an online survey to gather input from nurses. Dowling says those concerns will be reflected in the policy she brings to government.
7: They want support for leadership. They want to have their voices heard. They want flexibility.

0: immediately. And finally, every year, PEI loses more of its coastline to the sea. And archaeologists are now warning the island risks losing part of its history along with it. The CBC's Joseph Watt has more.
1: This peaceful corner in eastern Prince Edward Island houses some of the province's most historic graves. But as erosion steadily eats away at the shoreline, cemeteries like this one are slowly crumbling into the sea.
2: The whole island is shrinking, so we can't save everything.
1: As archaeologist Christian Terrio walks through the cemetery on Panmure Island, he points out graves from the 1800s. Most are unmarked.
2: There were probably around 200 here, but in 1977 they counted 150. There's a good section of it that eroded away.
1: Terrio says around 400 historic sites on PEI are threatened by erosion. Here, a living shoreline of hay and seaweed protects the cemetery, but fixes can only hold off the waves for so long.
2: We can only do so much, so we have to develop a strategy to determine which site we can protect and which ones we can't. And the ones we can, we have to find a way to mitigate, potentially like doing an excavation.
1: Matt McNeil is a senior advisor with PEI's Environment Department.
3: With climate change, we're seeing what can be increased rates of coastal erosion, particularly in large storm events. Unfortunately, that does mean that places like these pioneer cemeteries are increasingly at threat.
1: For now, protections seem to be holding. But eventually, archaeologists say they will need to discuss digging up these long buried bodies and possibly moving them. Joseph Watt, CBC News, Charlottetown.
0: And now a look at the PEI weather forecast from Environment Canada. A mix of sun and clouds today. Fog should clear around noon. A high of 27 will feel closer to 34 with the humidity and a high UV in the forecast today. Clear skies this evening with increasing clouds and fog developing after midnight, a low of 16. Mainly cloudy with a chance of showers on Thursday, winds out of the east at 20 kilometers an hour, and a temperature feeling like 30 degrees. 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I'm Alex MacIsaac. 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
4: I'm Rebecca Zanbergen, and you're listening to The Current.
5: It was oppressive when I was there. It was worsening, you know, by the hour. The clouds are billowing, the ash is falling, it gets darker.
4: We're hearing harrowing accounts from dozens of people who have had to flee their homes in BC's interior. More than 130 wildfires are burning there, nearly half of them out of control. The fire around the town of Clinton continues to rage with fears it will grow.
6: There's a lot of conflicting emotions, and there is still great concern. We know the fire could loop around and threaten us again.
7: It's devastating to lose everything you've ever had. Like, right from my own childhood, I had things that I'll never see again. You know, sometimes I even feel guilty for smiling or laughing because of the devastation that's all around.
4: Lori Daniels is the co-director of the Center for Wildfire Coexistence at the University of British Columbia. She is in Vancouver. Lori, good morning.
8: Good morning, Rebecca.
4: You know, evacuees are using words like apocalyptic, oppressive to describe the wildfires there. How bad is it right now in BC?
8: Well, as you've heard, the impact, the trauma is in the voices of those evacuees, and I really feel for them and all of the people who are on alert and on orders away from their homes. We are definitely seeing a little bit of a reprieve in the weather, but those hot, dry conditions that really fed these fires have really just created a shocking situation.
4: Yeah, tell us about the shock, because there are some concerning things about these fires. Tell us a little bit about how they're behaving.
8: The fires themselves are just large and intense. They're burning through what is being described by BC Wildfire as heavy timber. These are very dense forests. These are forests, ironically, that are adapted to burn at low intensity fairly frequently. But we've been so afraid of fire in our society, and we've become so good at putting fires out, that the fires in this region, the Cariboo region in central, south central BC, that is on fire right now. We know that there's been an infill of trees. They've grown in over a century of change. The way that we are putting out fires and managing our forests have increased the amount of trees and increased the fuels. So today's fires are burning under hot, dry, windy conditions, creating very intense fires that are spreading rapidly. With the wind changes, it becomes erratic and hard to predict where the fires are going to go. And we just see very, very long flame lengths, really intense burning and devastation in the forest, in that, you know, high mortality.

0: of the trees and then spreading into the edges of communities, creating really a firefight for all of our structural and wildland firefighters.
1: I do want to talk a little bit more about that suggestion you just made about how the fires are burning so rapidly now because of our management of the forest. But I'm curious if the fires we see today, how do they compare from past wildfire seasons?
0: Yeah, so in the last 10 years, we've seen a real switch in British Columbia. 2017 is another year when the communities like Clinton and 70 Mile were on evacuation order and alert. That was the first year in British Columbia where we burned over 1 million hectares, and many of it in the south central part of the province with very intense fires. So we've seen this real switch towards intense fires that grow rapidly and truly exceed all of our modern technologies to be able to suppress them. And so those are burning under hot, dry, windy conditions. These heat domes that we keep hearing about in the news, they create those high pressure systems, beautiful blue, clear skies initially. But then what we see is with that hot temperature, the humidity lowers, the forests and all the vegetation dry out and become very, what they describe as receptive to fire. So when ignitions occur, then the fires start and spread rapidly, especially if it is windy. And absolutely are exceeding all of our modern technologies.
1: And what can firefighters do in that situation then?
0: We see, so firefighting kind of has two parts. People often see the aerial component, the helicopters and the planes that are dropping retardant and water onto those fires. That part is cooling the fires and controlling their spread. We sometimes use planned ignitions as well to burn off fuels and to redirect the fire to try to control it from moving into areas where we have homes or critical infrastructure. But it's really the boots on the ground. It's the firefighters who are on the ground doing the heavy lifting, the really hard work of digging fire breaks, making sure that there's no burnable fuel down on the ground. You can use heavy equipment or hand tools. And then also on the ground, putting out hot spots, making sure that the safe perimeters of the fire can be ensured that they're out and that we can control those from sparking up again.
1: Talk to me a little bit then about, you mentioned over the past century, we've gotten so good at fighting fires that there's this sort of tinderbox ready to sort of flame up at any point. How did we get to that point? When did the shift happen, and what should we be doing to better manage our forests?
0: Yeah, what a great question. The work that I do at UBC is working with tree rings to understand the history of our forests. So we can count tree rings to figure out the age of a forest. But also in forests where surface fires used to burn frequently, you get fire scars embedded in the tree rings, and we can figure out the year and sometimes the season when those fires burned. In the Cariboo region of British Columbia, we know that the oldest forests, the ones full of old growth Douglas fir trees, those forests originated with surface fires burning every approximately 10 to 25 years. They burn through the understory and create scars embedded in the trees. Now, we used to think that that was simply because of hot, dry, windy weather. Our tree ring studies have shown, though, that even the frequency of the fire exceeds what we would expect from just lightning alone. And by working with Indigenous communities and learning from their oral histories, firekeepers and knowledge holders have shared with us the importance of Indigenous fire stewardship. So we now know that these are landscapes that were maintained for many centuries, creating that repeat low-intensity fire. It stimulated food and cultural and ceremonial plants that were important in the understory, but it also kept a very open forest with much less fuel in it, and it created protection for those old growth trees and the things we value.
1: How much of the fires, though, that we see today can we chalk up to some of what you've just described and how we manage our forests versus climate change?
0: Yeah, well, both are important factors. Fire is so complex. So we know that by stopping Indigenous fire stewardship a century ago, and then also successfully putting out fires in BC, we've put out over 90% of fires over my lifetime, which means that you and I have only ever seen the top 10% of fires that start under hot, dry, windy conditions and exceed suppression capabilities. It reinforces our ideas that only high severity fires occur and that they're all bad. In truth, the 90% that are missing are the ones that used to clean up the forest. At the same time, we have been managing our forests for timber production and putting a strong emphasis on the needleleaf or conifer forests and trying to minimize the amount of shrubs and broadleaf trees that might compete with those production trees. And so that is also a contributing factor. It adds to the amount of fuel and the continuity of the fuel in the forest. And so it's really a perfect storm. Mm. You add climate change on top, the hot, dry conditions, we really have created this situation that's so uncontrollable, which really speaks to how important it is that we shift our management.
1: You're the co-director of the Center for Wildfire Coexistence, which I really think is at the crux of this all, because we have to live near these fires. And so how do you want to see the future change for fire management in BC if we are sort of butted up against these places where forest fires are burning?
0: Yes, such a great question. Our vision is we would love to see our ecosystems and communities adapted in a way that when these fires start, the ecosystems can absorb fire without killing the trees and without doing so much damage to the habitat. And then also critically important that we have cultural values back on the land and that our communities are safe from those fires, which again is the shift. It means that we need to manage our forests differently, managing for resilience to climate change and very intense fire. So it means a shift in our silviculture. And we've already begun to see that happen. Ironically, some of the greatest work is happening with community forests and in the region that's currently being impacted by these fires. The second is to think about creating conditions in the forest where we can have cultural and prescribed burns be an important part of the fire ecosystem and the forest ecosystem, with those controlled fires occurring in the spring and the fall under cooler, wetter conditions, and in particular around communities and critical places in the landscape that can create natural fire breaks and have fire is back as part of a cultural and ecologically sound ecosystem, to reduce fuels, to maintain habitats, to maintain biodiversity, but also to create safety for our communities.
1: Okay, Laurie, and just quickly, are you expecting any change in what we're seeing this year? Or we can sort of expect more of the same for the next till the summer's over?
0: Well, I'm a little worried. Coming up, the temperatures are changing again in British Columbia. We're going back to temperatures in the low 30s with higher wind speeds. So we're back into hot, dry, windy conditions. Those are fire spread days. It means that the communities near these fires, that's why they're proactively doing the states of emergency and local communities and evacuating ahead of time. Hmm. Please, anybody out there, please adhere to those evacuation alerts and orders. Get your houses ready from a fire smart perspective. And a huge thank you to all the firefighters on the ground.
1: Okay. Laurie Daniels, thank you very much for this. It was a pleasure.
0: Thank you.
1: Laurie Daniels is co-director of the Center for Wildfire Coexistence at the University of British Columbia in Vancouver.

0: I'm Rebecca Zanbergen, and this is The Current. A very good meeting. That's how Donald Trump described his engagement with Israeli Prime Minister Benjamin Netanyahu at the White House yesterday. Beyond that description on Truth Social, very few details have emerged about the long-awaited meeting, where the two leaders were expected to talk about the future of the war with Iran and Israeli strikes on Lebanon. It had been 5 months since the two leaders had last seen each other face to face. And during that time, the relationship between the two countries has been showing signs of strain, just as U.S. public opinion about Israel seems to be shifting. Felicia Schwartz is Politico's diplomatic correspondent, and she is in Washington, D.C. Good morning.
1: Hi, thanks for having me.
0: How significant was this face-to-face meeting?
1: Very significant, even if the only deliverable is just that it happened. Prime Minister Netanyahu has been seeking this meeting since April. He, for a variety of reasons, I think one probably first and foremost is he is up for re-election in October. The strength of the U.S.-Israel relationship, that he's the only man to preside over it, is a central kind of tenet of his campaign, of his appeal to his base. And I think also because, you know, Israel and America's views on the war are increasingly divergent. You know, they flew side by side in February. Since then, we can see that while Israel wants to keep fighting, the U.S. is giving diplomacy a try, while also, of course, continuing to kind of go back and forth with Iran, doing some strikes. And so Netanyahu feels that every time he actually sees Trump in person, he's able to persuade him. And so he wants to make sure he's in front of him to get him on side.
0: And so how would you describe the relationship between the two men right now? Because in the past, we have known there were reports of an expletive-laden phone call between the two in early June over Israel's escalation in Lebanon. Trump reportedly called Netanyahu crazy. So where are we right now with these two men?
1: Yeah, I think overall Trump does really like Netanyahu, has a respect for him. I think the relationship can be tense. And I think this is definitely one of its tenser chapters. And I think also while the relationship between Trump and Netanyahu, you know, whatever expletives Trump might lob at him, I think it's overall pretty good compared to, say, some of the relationships between the rest of Trump's team and Netanyahu and some of the folks on his team. But it's definitely at a tense moment. You know, Trump went along with Netanyahu's plans for this war. Netanyahu promised him a kind of quick and significant victory. That's not what happened. And now they're in this moment where Trump is facing this war that he started, doesn't have a clear way to get out, that's increasingly unpopular with his base. And so, you know, the optics alone of just kind of huddling with Netanyahu is a problem for him as he heads into the midterm election. I think that's one reason why there was no Oval Office photo op, no press conference where they went back and forth, because I don't think Trump wanted those questions. And I think Netanyahu is also, of course, wary of the impression that he led the U.S. to the war. So, you know, that they kind of want to do the meeting but not have the kind of fanfare that usually accompanies these things is also a sign of where that is.
0: And so who do you think has the power in the relationship right now? We've heard Trump say in the past that he calls the shots, that Netanyahu does not call the shots. What do you think? Is he right?
1: Yeah, Israel is always the junior partner in this relationship. It's tremendously reliant on the U.S. for military support, for billions in defense assistance every year. So I think, you know, there's probably never really a time when Israel has the upper hand just by nature of, you know, the immense power of the U.S. and the fact that Israel is a small country that's very reliant on America. But I do think right now, Trump definitely has the upper hand. We're also heading into the season where the U.S. and Israel are going to renegotiate their long-term defense arrangement that expires in 2028. It has been up until now almost $4 billion annual kind of it's a combination of funds and contracts and all these things. And I think Netanyahu, kind of reading the room in the U.S., has said that he understands that will have to be reassessed, that it won't be kind of this special, that it might start to resemble a more normal defense relationship that the U.S. has with other countries, even if it will be a big amount. So I think there's a lot on the line for Israel here, for Netanyahu personally. And so he needs to kind of keep Trump happy, you know, he wants to keep him on side. He wants to keep him interested in the war, but he also doesn't want to anger him too much. Whereas I think for Trump, I think this meeting was really like a favorite in Netanyahu. In my reporting, I found that it was very, you know, Netanyahu's been angling for it for months. It only came together in the last few days. We saw that it was took place with very little fanfare. So I think that's kind of, all of that is a sign of how firmly the power rests on the American side.
0: You know, there has been some recent polling about how Americans are feeling about Israel and about Benjamin Netanyahu in particular. Just walk us through some of what it found.
1: Yeah, this is a real low point for the American Israel relationship. I've been writing about this relationship for a long time, and I think we've seen support crater or decrease somewhat. At first, it was just among American Democrats. I think that had a lot to do with the fact that the Israeli government and the Israeli kind of public, the Jewish Israeli public anyway, is increasingly right-wing. The Netanyahu government has embraced policies that are at odds with what many American Jews would like to see in Israel. You know, lots of increased violence in the West Bank, very heavy-handed tactics in Gaza, just lots of kind of support of Israel's most conservative religious population. And then, you know, but that has spread to Republicans now as well. And I think that is a reflection of the kind of isolationist sentiment, you know, MAGA is supposed to be America first. And is it really America first to kind of prosecute this faraway war that's raising gas prices and at least doesn't seem to have any real tangible benefit that Americans can kind of like see and feel. And so, and it's really driven by age as well. And I think that's also why it's cut across party lines more. Lindsey Graham is such a good example, but, you know, Joe Biden, Nancy Pelosi, Chuck Schumer, some of the other hawkish Republicans, these are older people whose memories of Israel date back to, you know, maybe even its founding in 1948, and certainly like the Yom Kippur War and the Arab-Israel War. And so Israel was kind of seen back then as like kind of a weak country that needed America to survive. Whereas if you were born in the 90s, your only memories of Israel are that of a much stronger country that's, you know, very harsh on the Palestinian population and more of a giant and very influential in American politics. So I think these, you know, not having those older memories has really changed. Older people and younger people see the country very differently and what America's role should be.
0: But, you know, the lobby group AIPAC has played a big role in the U.S. political landscape for years. Just remind us who that group is and what position it finds itself in now.
1: Yeah, so they are a huge lobbying group. They're supposed to be they say that they're bipartisan. I think that has really, I think they mostly support Republicans, but they donate, of course, in a wide swath of races, but they basically lobby for pro-Israel causes and they throw a lot of money around in races. And I think so far this year, we've seen mixed results on that. In Michigan, it's a bit of a mixed bag, and you know, they're continuing to give a lot of race, and there's a race between Abdul Sayed and Haley Stevens. Abdul Sayed is a more kind of like progressive DSA, or sorry, Democratic Socialist guy that the AIPAC and kind of pro-Israel causes find very, you know, they don't want to see those candidates gain strength. But lots of Democrats are distancing themselves from AIPAC this time around, folks who used to take money from them, someone like Cory Booker in New Jersey, for example, and lots of Democrats who have also ambitions in 2028 have been very clear to say that you know, even someone like Rahm Emanuel, who's known as very pro-Israel, has said, you know, I don't need to worry about it. They're not going to be giving any money to me. And I think as these Democrats are increasingly critical of the Israeli government, you know, they are finding themselves at odds with that group. But it's even if that's the case, it's a very, very influential and deep pocketed political organization that can throw its weight around in races.
0: Just before you go, then, just going back to the U.S.-Israel relationship, what are you looking for in the days and months then to sort of get an indication of where it's headed?
1: I think that the tension will really heat up in the coming months because There are the midterms here where I think lots of candidates in Democratic races, but also Republican races will talk about Israel. It will be a big subject on the campaign trail. And, you know, having reported from Israel, like the Israeli press is very attuned to all of that stuff. And it comes up in their media and they're watching it closely. And then on the Israeli side, Netanyahu is going to re-election in October. And as the election season heats up there, he usually in the run-up to his race to appeal to his right-wing base often makes proclamations about things he's going to do in the West Bank or Gaza or whatever that can be pretty inflammatory in the American political conversation. So I think that we will see more tension. And of course, because this war is very, there's no clear strategy of how it will end. I think, you know, we might see more frustration with Israel as a result.
0: Yeah. Okay. Felicia Schwartz, thank you very much for spending time with us. I appreciate it.
1: Thanks so much for having me.
0: Felicia Schwartz is Politico's diplomatic correspondent, and she is in Washington, D.C. I'm Rebecca Zanbergen, and this is The Current. The Polaris Music Prize celebrates the best Canadian album in any genre based on artistic merit alone. This year's shortlist is out, and Begonia is on it for her latest album, Fantasy Life. The album also earned Begonia her first Juno Award for Adult Alternative Album of the Year. From Winnipeg, this is Begonia with Morning by Your Side.

0: It's 9:30, 18 degrees with mist in Charlottetown. Good morning. I'm Alex McIsaac with a look at news headlines. PEI's chief of nursing says feedback from nurses will help shape the new provincial nursing strategy. Marion Dowling says the five-year plan will aim to support and strengthen that workforce on the island. The province held focus groups and an online survey to gather input from nurses. Dowling says those comments will be reflected in the policy she brings to government. And the emergency department at the Western Hospital is closed again today. Health PEI says there is a temporary staffing shortage and it should reopen for regular hours tomorrow. The health authority says anyone with emergency medical needs should call 911 immediately. And Three Rivers has its first off-leash dog park. The park is 25,000 square feet and has fenced-in areas for small and large dogs. Three Rivers says the park cost about $45,000, which came from the capital budget. The town already owned the land. And now a look at the weather from Environment Canada. A mix of sun and clouds today on PEI. Fog should clear around lunchtime. A high of 27, feeling closer to 34 with the humidity and a high UV. Clear skies this evening with increasing clouds and fog developing after midnight and a low of 16. Mainly cloudy on Thursday.
1: I'm Rebecca Zanbergen, and you're listening to The Current. Over the summer, we're bringing you the best of CBC podcasts. Today, we continue the latest season of Someone Knows Something. Host David Ridgen is investigating the disappearance of Canadian expat Jacqueline Ferland-Smith. She went missing in a tourist town in Costa Rica 5 years ago. David has spoken with her husband, Sebastian, and is tracking down people who may have seen her on the night she disappeared. Here is episode 5.
2: Sitting at the side of the road here in a little town in the mountains. Took me a couple hours to get here. Got up at 5 early morning, sitting in front of a mega superstore, waiting for a guy named Keith to get here. Keith is another Canadian who used to live in Cocoa, used to be a chef at the Cocoa Nuts restaurant, and he may have seen Jacqueline in the days, or on a day, after she disappeared from her house.
3: Sebastian suggested three people I talked to who he says saw Jackie after she left their house on the evening of August 17th, 2021. I've already spoken to Oro, who was returning with her husband from the San Jose airport, and I still need to find a waitress named Carol, who worked at a restaurant in Playa Coco. And then there's Keith, a chef who worked at Coconuts, who should be arriving any minute now.
2: My difficulty with sightings, if Jacqueline was seen in downtown Cocoa by anybody, including Keith, why didn't many people see her in downtown Cocoa? Just heading across to see this dude. Pretty noisy spot here. It's okay. Hey,
4: how are you?
2: All right, nice to see you, Keith. Thanks for doing this.
3: Keith is from Kitchener, Ontario, and says he's been here in Costa Rica for 17 years, working mostly in kitchens. He's now a cook at a brew pub-type place in Bihagua, about a two-hour drive inland of Playa Coco. Keith's in a light gray baseball cap with a red maple leaf, gray sweat top, and black tartan pattern shorts.
2: Okay, so just tell me who you are as we go here and how you kind of fit into the story here.
4: Yeah, they were both customers at the restaurant I worked at. I worked at Coconuts.
2: Oh, okay. You were a chef or a cook?
4: Yeah. Okay. And they would always come in.
2: Sebastian and Jacqueline?
4: Yeah, both of them would always be in there talking.
2: Okay.
4: One day I saw on the cash register,
2: yep,
4: there was a flyer saying she was missing.
2: Okay.
4: And I said, hey, that's those people that come in here all the time.
2: Okay, so you knew what she looked like. You knew that the person who was with Sebastian, you knew that she was Jacqueline and that what she looked like.
4: Yeah, exactly.
2: So then, like, how is it that you made this sighting?
4: I would just stand in front of the back of liquor store after work and I have a drink. So I was just having my drink there and I saw this girl walk across the street. He pulled up in a car.
2: Who did?
4: Sebastian.
2: Oh.
4: And started asking me questions and all this. And have you seen her? People have said they've seen her around here. Oh, no, I saw this crazy girl walking around here. Because that could be her. I'm like, she had blonde curly hair, though.
5: So the person you saw was not Jacqueline?
4: No, because it was blonde curly hair.
5: Quite tightly curled?
4: Yeah.
3: So Keith didn't see Jacqueline after all. But he does offer his opinions about Sebastian at the time.
4: And Sebastian was saying, well, if it was wet, if we got out of the shower, it would have been curly. Apparently this girl had been down there and they said, yeah, she was a little crazy, but her parents came and took her back home.
5: And so Sebastian was the first person to come and ask you if you'd seen her around?
4: Yeah.
5: Okay.
4: Yeah.
5: Okay. And did he ask you any other questions about her or just say that could be her and then leave?
4: That was pretty much it. Just that could be her. Kind of talked a little bit. I'm like, how are you doing? Any luck? He's like, no. I think there was about three or four people that had said they saw her at the liquor store where I was, and they saw her walking down towards the beach, which was the same direction this girl was going in.
3: This other woman that Keith saw is allegedly named Jocelyn. I have seen a photo of her, and while she has similarities with Jackie in her slimness and her hair color, even height, Jocelyn has a large tattoo on her hand, curly hair, and her face is not Jackie's. Despite that, Jocelyn was the subject of some mistaken identity sightings in the aftermath of Jackie's disappearance. Jocelyn was seen drinking around Playa Coco in the bars and on the beach. Keith wonders why Jackie wouldn't have been seen if she was in fact in Coco after she disappeared.
4: And if there's a picture at the Coconuts Bar and she walked by the Coconuts Bar where she'd always go in to drink.
5: Yes.
4: And nobody noticed?
5: Yeah. Yeah.
4: That kind of odd to me.
5: Did you hear anything else in the aftermath about stories, you know, I'm not talking about rumors, but any kind of credible stories about what might have happened to her or anything like that?
4: No.

0: Hola, Carol. Yo me llamo María José.
1: Carol is the last of the three people Sebastian told me had seen Jackie after she disappeared from the house on August 17th, 2021. Carol, a local, used to work at the Santorini restaurant in Playa Coco. Hello, Carol. We're talking to people who say they saw Jackie after she disappeared. We were told you saw her. Yes, I thought I had seen her. I used to work at a restaurant called Santorini. It's in Playa Coco Centro. They would always come eat there. Always a couple that looked in love and relaxed. On the day I saw her, I had gone to the liquor store to buy some cookies and some snacks to share with my co-workers. So I was at the register paying, and I looked toward the door and thought I saw her. Carol sees someone she thinks is Jackie waiting outside. Since I recognized her, I greeted her with a wave, just a simple hand wave, but when I went outside, she was no longer there.
0: Ella te saludó de regreso.
2: Ella me sonrió.
1: Did she say hi back? She smiled at me. The all-important question is, if this was Jackie, when was this sighting? I honestly don't remember exactly, but I saw her alone that day, like standing at the liquor store by herself. I didn't see her with her husband. When some days later, Carol sees a Facebook post about Jackie going missing, she messages Colleen and Gordon and tells them she might have seen Jackie and mentions that there is video surveillance at the store. They should check the cameras.
3: The only case, no confirmed sightings.
4: Yeah.
3: No on camera, no confirmed sightings.
1: Police didn't see Jackie on tape. Carol says she went more than once to the store around this time and wonders if the OIJ was looking at the right day. Both Carol and Keith's recollections add up to some great uncertainty. Did Carol see Jackie? Did she see her after August 17th? If Carol saw the same blonde woman that others reported seeing near the liquor store, we now know that it was probably not Jackie. The OIJ file says that they looked into all reports of Jackie being seen, but determined that there were no credible sightings of her after August 17th, stating, these sightings were investigated and discarded. Was the OIJ thorough and meticulous?
5: I received a message personally from a woman who said that they didn't want to give their name because they were afraid. But she said that she personally met Jacqueline at a local bar.
1: Jackie's friend Krista says there was one sighting that seemed very intriguing to her, next to a local watering hole on the beach called Claudio y Gloria's.
5: This woman who sent me the message said that she was there that day and that Jacqueline was sitting with a group of males, one of them being a guy named Michael, and that the woman had introduced herself to Jacqueline. And she said that Jacqueline was sitting there quietly, not much to say, while the guys were like drinking and laughing. And so she said that she introduced herself, and the woman said that her name was Jackie. And she said that Jacqueline said that she was from Canada, and then the Michael guy cut off the conversation. He had said that Jackie was his girlfriend, and then he cut off the conversation between the two women. Now, this would have been before Jacqueline went home for supper, because this was during the day, like around 2 or 3 in the afternoon.
1: Okay. Krista searches for and finds Michael in Coco at the very same bar he was supposedly with Jackie at, and he is questioned.
6: So did Michael say that he saw her?
5: He said that he had seen her running on the beach.
1: But that day?
5: Sorry, no, he said he was not sitting with her that day. But he knew who she was because he had previously seen her running on the beach.
1: To get a definitive answer, I try to call Michael. No answer. Then go through his friends and former employer, but he doesn't want to talk. The former employer, named Janie, does, though. Janie recalls hearing that Michael said the woman was smoking, something Jackie did not do. And he said that the woman wasn't Jackie. Michael also said he knew what Jackie looked like because he had seen her running on the beach sometimes in the mornings. Colleen and Gordon, too, spoke to Michael, and he told them that the woman wasn't Jackie. And the woman sounds to me to be the same woman people were mistaking for Jackie at the time. Another case of mistaken identity.
2: I was going to see a guy named Frank Evans here in Playa Coco. It turns out he lives just down the street from where I'm staying. And Frank's somebody who knew Jacqueline and Sebastian, knew them quite well, I guess, and Sebastian gave me Frank's name as a sort of character reference, so I'm gonna walk up on him here.
4: David?
2: Yeah, hey. Anywhere you like, man, it's good. How you doing? Thanks, Frank, for meeting me.
4: I'm doing well, thanks. Okay, I'm gonna have a drink. Do you want something?
2: No, I'm fine. Just go ahead, Frank, yeah.
1: Frank is relaxed and tropically clothed, balding with a big smile and bushy eyebrows. There's a Guinness Book-sized collection of booze lined up behind him on a shelf.
2: I guess I wanted to talk to people that know Sebastian and can talk about him and their relationship and what was going on with them. And there's a lot of opinions, you know.
4: Well, everybody, you know, like I know there was a lot of condemnation at the outset and there was a lot of suspicion that he was involved. But I've known him literally when he first arrived in Costa Rica, you know. The guy's got a heart of gold. Mm. I mean, no question. Jackie, when I met her, everything seemed pretty normal. Like we would share meals here, and often I would be invited to go to wherever they were living and we'd have a meal together. And then it just started getting further and further and further apart, and there was less socialization. And both of them were athletic, and, you know, out doing paddle boarding and surfing and whatever they could do. So you never saw them apart.
2: Right.
4: They were always attached at the hip. I saw it always as a very positive, you know, nice relationship. And I got along with him very well, and I got along with her very well. And I was just like friggin' blown away when, you know, Sebastian calls me and says, like, Jackie's missing. I was like, what? Mm-hmm. I haven't seen her for whatever it was, 2 days, whatever he told me at that time. Mm-hmm. And I think, what do you mean, missing?
2: Yeah.
4: You know, like, you just don't grasp that. And
2: do you remember the date that he called you?
4: God, no. No.
2: How many days afterwards it might have been?
4: No.
2: Okay.
4: No. I mean, it was several days after, but I saw him probably a week and a half, 2 weeks after, and he came here. And I mean, the guy is skinny anyway, and like he was like,
2: really
4: so
2: skinny.
4: So I made him sit down and eat.
2: Oh.
4: And I forced him to have food because he hadn't been eating, he hadn't been sleeping. And, you know, he's very particular about what he eats anyway. Mm. But he was totally devastated. I mean, just you could see it in his face. You could see it in his physical being. He wanted to resolve whatever the hell it was.
1: It's clear that Frank has known Sebastian for a long time and considers him a friend. His perspective on Sebastian aligns closely with Sebastian's girlfriend, Lorraine's point of view. A man of concern and care.
4: We would go on search trips, and we would drive around the neighborhood. We'd drive into all the little barrios, and, you know, have you seen this person? We had a picture of Jackie, and
6: bars or whatever?
4: Everything. We went everywhere. We went all up and down the beach. We talked to all the homeless people, you know, and we're thinking, you know, somewhere there's got to be a piece of clothing. There's got to be
6: something.
4: Some trace, you know. The fact that she left her belongings behind, very odd. And
6: like her phone and her ring.
4: Yeah, yeah. Like, you know, that to me struck me as I don't want to be found. Mm. So there's no phone to trace me by. There's no other way of, you know, tracking me down. And there was so much speculation that many of the people suspected that Sebastian was involved in some, you know, bad dealings with her, but never saw them fight.
6: Did he ever mention anything about pushing or like an argument escalating? Or?
4: I have never heard that that happened. I can't imagine that Sebastian would do that. I think he may restrain. So if he's being hit, he's going to grab her hand and, you know, stop her from hitting him. But I understood that she was aggressive. But again, it's what Sebastian told me.
6: Yes.
4: I never saw it.
6: Yeah, of course. Did he ever tell you or did you ever know Jackie to have left at other times and
4: no.
6: stormed off? Or?
4: No. No, that's the only time that I had heard that she had just gone poof.
6: Yeah.
4: You're in Nicaragua and nobody knows who the heck you are, or you're in Panama and nobody knows who the heck you are. And you can disappear pretty easily, I guess, if you want to.
1: The OIJ file says that the General Directorate of Immigration reviewed Jackie's migration movements and it was determined that she did not leave the country. And the Canadian Embassy confirmed that Jackie did not enter Canada.
4: I never had an inkling that there was any hostility from Sebastian's side to Jackie. And I never saw anything on Jackie's side towards him. Hmm. They seemed always to be a happy couple, you know?
6: And Jackie herself was pretty strong, would you say?
4: I would say she was very athletic, very attractive girl. And I just feel quite honestly that there's no way that he could have done something malicious towards Jackie. I mean, if he wanted to, just walk. Mm-hmm. You know, he's got lots of resources. He's a smart guy. You know.
6: One credible thing is accident or something. Some accident happens, but...
4: And somebody's hiding it. You know, it's possible.
6: I mean, and we don't really know what we don't know. And speculating about it is stupid because it doesn't get you anywhere. So facts are important.
4: My experience and my just my gut feeling was, you know, seeing him afterwards and the reaction and then the physical change, you know, that would not be the norm if you were involved in something wrong, right? He was trying everything from my point of view to try and find her.

0: morning.
1: Hey, Pete, it's Dave Britton.
2: I reach Pete on the phone only after I leave Costa Rica. Pete's an American who owns and runs several businesses in the Playa Coco area, including the Coconuts Bar. He knew Sebastian and Jackie, and he says they would come into his bar regularly.
1: And did you talk to them as sort of friends or just customers?
0: Friendly acquaintances, yeah, I definitely knew them and talked to them. We weren't close. I didn't have them over at the house for dinner or anything like that, but friendly customers. He was always pretty mild, you know, very calm, and she was very bright and bubbly, and she liked to talk with kind of whoever wanted to talk with her is how it felt like. She was very open and just a bright person is what it seemed like, and he was kind of the opposite. He was friendly, but not nearly as, he was always like, I don't know how you put it, just one mode, you know, monotone, very mild. This happened again at Coconuts at my restaurant, also on the main street in front of a lot of people, at least two times that they had gotten in very, very heated arguments. And I would say she was the one who was physically upset and was leaving. She seemed to be the one who was more angry. He was always very calm. So I think it was really three times that I saw them get into serious arguments. And it was that third time at Coconuts where they were really screaming at each other. Remember, she was outside the bar yelling at him inside.
1: Okay. And did he ever come and talk to you about anything in particular? Or did he ever come? Oh, okay. So tell me about that.
0: So after she went missing, this is where it got strange for me. If my wife went missing, I would be devastated. I'd be doing everything I could to find her. And the behavior that I got from him was not that. It was very much like, I don't want all this attention on me. I don't want this to, you know, it's almost like I just want it to be over with. It certainly didn't seem that he had the demeanor of someone who just lost the love of their life, is how I felt. And then it was maybe 4 months after she went missing that he got in touch with me, and he wouldn't text it. He said, I need to have a phone call with you. And I have a few missed phone calls from him in my contacts. So I look back to see if there was any written message about this. But then I remembered, my wife reminded me, he wanted to meet with me in person. So I was at Coconuts one day, and the meeting was very nonchalant. It wasn't something we had planned, and we just happened to see each other. He was just there having beers, and he said, hey, can I talk to you? And he said, hey, I'm looking for a job for my girlfriend. And that kind of caught me off guard.
2: This request from Sebastian would have been about 4 months after Jackie disappeared, and this girlfriend is not Lorraine.
0: Maybe he just means a friend of his that, you know, no, he meant a romantic girlfriend that was living in Tamarindo, I guess. She wanted a job at my restaurant, but she wasn't legal. I don't know. I remember being really just uncomfortable. And he had been drinking. This girl that he described was, I don't know if he said she was Venezuelan or Nicaraguan, but he was like proud. It was like, I'm sleeping with this new girl down in Tamarindo and she wants to come move in with me and I need to find her a job up here. And I keep taking my moped back and forth to Tamarindo. And it was like a joke. He's like, I don't want to keep driving my moped back and forth. I want her to come up here and work somewhere, you know, nearby. This girl is not the one who he's living with now, by the way. It was a different girlfriend. I never met her. I never got back to him, of course. It was just so shocking that he would even ask that.
2: Sebastian tells me that this conversation with Pete did happen, and I hope to get into more detail from him on this if I can. So here's what we know. Jackie Ferland Smith disappeared sometime after leaving her appointment with her physiotherapist, Tatiana, in Tamarindo, Costa Rica, on August 17th, 2021. Jackie left upset, and messages I've been shown by Sebastian from across that afternoon show this. Jackie was diagnosed with schizoaffective disorder and reportedly was not taking any medication at this time. She suffered from serious symptoms exacerbated by stress or in social situations that included paranoia, delusions, and depression. I think Jackie was likely the one who used her credit card between 6 and 7 p.m. at the surf shop, but I can't be 100% on it. After that, the information gets even hazier. Jackie might have been seen arriving at the Cacique development by Michael, the gate guard, between 6:30 and 7:30 p.m., waving hello, but we cannot confirm that date. Sebastian says he looked for Jackie in Tamarindo, but he didn't go to the clinic she was at. Sebastian has multiple stories about what he did when he arrived back in Playa Coco area that evening. He ate supper at home, or ate out. He saw Jackie first, then left, and returned, or he only saw her when he returned from supper at the Palms restaurant. Then there was an argument, a fight, back at the house. The order of events there is also unclear to me. After, Sebastian says Jackie walked out, leaving her phone and ring behind. A neighbor says she saw Jackie in a taxi that night around 8 p.m., is positive she did now, despite being initially unsure in the months immediately afterward. But no taxi driver or dispatcher remembers picking Jackie up or hearing of her being in a red cab that night. And I couldn't reproduce seeing anyone in a car under similar conditions. Then there's the fight that night, the punch in the face Sebastian says he got from Jackie. People noticed scratches and a scar on him in the following days, and the stories about that seem variable. How did he get them? Jackie's parents say Sebastian pushed Jackie. He says it didn't happen that way, though Jackie's texts suggest that he could be unpredictable. Others who know Sebastian well say he has a heart of gold. Sebastian says there is a video of Jackie leaving that night. There isn't. He says that there are people who saw Jackie. Keith didn't see her, Carol might have, but the date is unclear, and many saw a different person that was not Jackie. In fact, there are no confirmed sightings of Jackie anywhere after August 17, 2021, according to police documents. All of it adds up to questions that I need to take back to Sebastian. I need to talk to him again.
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1: The Commonwealth Games are headed to Glasgow, Scotland. Athletes from 74 nations and territories will compete in sports like athletics, swimming, artistic gymnastics, and wheelchair 3-on-3 basketball. Anything can happen when the level of competition is this high. Don't miss any of the action from July 23rd to August 2nd. 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
2: Imagine being a kid and getting a front row seat to Michael Jordan's first season in the NBA. That's exactly what happened to the award-winning rapper and actor Common. He'll be here to tell you that story, plus what's ahead in season 3 of his TV show Silo.
3: This is CBC News. It's 10 o'clock. Good morning, I'm Andrew Lamb. Here's what's making news. Some New Brunswick homeowners are calling for better regulations and oversight to protect them from unscrupulous contractors. As Allison McCormick reports, six provinces do not require contractor licensing.
4: You've paid so much money and you're stuck and you have a house that's not livable.
5: Trudy Gallagher and Ken Washburn hired a contractor last year to renovate and add on to their New Brunswick home, but that dream turned into a year-long nightmare, with construction quickly spreading throughout the house, leaving a trail of unfinished work. Washburn says they've handed over more than $250,000 to their contractor, and while some work was done, he speculates only $50,000 is accounted for.
6: It's very common.
5: Claudia Simmons is with the Canadian Home Builders Association of New Brunswick. She says there's contractor licensing, warranty, and training required in British Columbia, Alberta, Ontario, and Quebec. But those same regulations don't exist anywhere on the East Coast. Washburn and Gallagher have taken their complaints to the RCMP. The contractor declined an interview but said he doesn't accept the allegations and that he was never advised they were dissatisfied with his work. Allison McCormick, CBC News, St. Andrews.
3: Still in New Brunswick, crews continue to try to contain an out-of-control wildfire in the area of Pine Glen near Riverview. According to the province's dashboard, the fire has grown to about 5 hectares and is 10% contained. The town of Riverview says there is no imminent threat to residents. They're asking people to stay away from the fire so crews can work safely, and it will continue to provide updates as needed. Turning overseas, the number of people killed in yesterday's earthquake in Japan has climbed to 18. Emergency crews are digging through mounds of rubble, hoping to find buried survivors. Workers use heavy machinery at a partially collapsed shopping center near the city of Kumamoto. The mall's operator says at least 3 people may be trapped under debris, but a primary school about 300 meters away still stands. This teacher says he was sheltering with his students for about 20 minutes after the quake. He says it's chilling to think some of the kids likely would have been inside the mall if classes ended early. Back in the Maritimes on PEI, Western Hospital's emergency department has closed again due to staffing shortage. It's expected to reopen tomorrow after

0: contribution to respectful returns. The program has helped restore over 65,000 hectares of land and nearly 230 kilometers of waterways across seven national parks. The project started in the Highlands National Park in 2019. Parks Canada ecologist Sarah Penny says they saw fewer fish surviving their migration to the sea, so they started taking juvenile salmon captive until they were old enough to survive the trip.
1: The work happens here on the ground and is done by our many partners and the wonderful Indigenous organizations that are here. So we wanted to make sure that they understood how important their contributions were.
0: The UINR, Atlantic Salmon Federation, and two local salmon associations were handed certificates for their effort earlier this month. Ethan Hunt, CBC News, Sydney.
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3: I'm CBC meteorologist Trevor Adams with this weather update. Today we'll see a mix of sun and cloud to clearing skies through the afternoon across the island, a high of 27. With the humid exit, we'll feel more like 34 degrees. Tonight, though, we'll see clear skies with increasing cloud overnight. The low will drop down to 16 and fog patches will develop through the morning hours. Tomorrow we are looking at a mainly cloudy day with a slight chance that we could see a shower towards the afternoon. We'll see a high of 25 with the humid exit making it feel more like 30 and winds turning to the east at 20 kilometers an hour.
4: I'm Garby Bailey, in for Tom Power. Welcome to Q. Common has always been a thinking man's entertainer. As a rapper, an actor, a writer, he brings head and heart to everything he does. When he was a ball boy for the Michael Jordan-era Chicago Bulls, he learned about work ethic, drive, tenacity. Common dropped by to share stories of the athletes, politicians, and fellow musicians that have influenced him throughout his career, and how his latest acting role, playing a villain in the series Silo, has taught him deep lessons about the human condition. Plus, if you still haven't found your song of the summer, we've got a pretty perfect cruising around in the summer tune for you. It's from Winnipeg's Sunday Club. That's coming up on Q.

0: ever been given some advice that has totally changed the way you see the world and your purpose in it? Rapper, actor, and activist Common came across some of that advice a few years back. Someone asked him, "What are you willing to die for?" And then they said, "Live for that." It's something that's become a North Star for Common whenever he's taking on a new project, from music to memoirs to TV shows and his work with his not-for-profit. Common is always trying to do good in the world and put work out there that helps people understand each other better. And through it all, he's won an Oscar, Emmy, and 3 Grammys. His latest project is the 3rd season of the Apple TV Plus show Silo. It's set in a dystopian future where a community exists in a giant underground silo. Common plays Robert Sims. He's a head of the judicial system in his community. Robert is a bit of a villain in this show. He does whatever he has to at whatever cost to protect his community, which sometimes includes some pretty heinous acts. He's the opposite of who Common is in real life. But Common said that playing him gave him a better understanding of our shared humanity. Ahead of its premiere, Common joined Tom Power to talk about his life and career and what attracted him to this project.
1: How are you? Welcome to the show. How are you doing?
2: Peace, Tom. How are you?
1: I'm not too bad. Congrats on the new season, and I love getting caught up on the show. Congrats on it all.
2: No, I'm really, really excited and inspired by this season of season 3 of Silo. It's like one of my favorite things I've ever done. So this season is outstanding.
1: I got that feeling from when I was reading about you in it. I read that you read the script for this it was like you were on a boat. It was around your birthday and you couldn't put it down. What was it about the story? What was it about the character that really grabbed you?
2: I mean, it was just like, I was intrigued by the mystery of it all. Like when I was reading the scripts initially, you know, like I was like, man, this is incredible, because it was also making me think about like a lot of things that we accept as truth, we don't know where they came from. And it's like, it was like smart and creative, but without being preachy. And so I enjoyed the scripts. I love good reading. I'm about to go to the bookstore after we finish and try to find something I'm really into.

0: Reading, so I loved reading those scripts for Silo.
1: I won't keep you from the bookstore for long, but I think I know what you mean, that like the idea is these folks are living in the silo and we still don't really know why they're there and what exactly happened. And it can make you think about what are the other things in our society? What are the other things that we have accepted as normal, even if they might keep us down a little bit? We don't think critically about very often.
0: Yeah. And you know, I'm from the South Side of Chicago, and some of my inspirations and heroes was Muhammad Ali and Malcolm X and Fred Hampton. And like, these were people that challenged the system. So like, and things that we were told in society, especially because when a system is used to oppress people. And I think, you know, what I noticed in Silo was it was showing how those systems can be used to keep people in the unknown, and how a lot of, you know, governments and powers that be don't want you to know, like, for yourself what knowledge is, and like, you know, like how to be fruitful for your community and like think for yourself. So it is a great examination of power and humanity and how people accept things and how we challenge things too.
2: I take no pleasure in putting you in this position, but not one person is more important than the 10,000 or the thousands to come. I need to know, are you willing to do anything to protect the people of the silo?
1: I'm happy you said humanity there, because I was reading about you and your character. So for people who haven't seen the show yet, your character, Sims, Robert Sims, head of the judicial department in his community, sort of rising through the ranks, sort of caught between his family and sort of the roles put in front of him. Online, you see him called a villain. Online, you see people really understand him. And I've heard you talk about the idea of humanity with this character. And I've heard you talk about how, you know, another part of your life would be visiting prisons and visiting folks in prison and advocating for folks in prison, advocating for prison reform. And I've heard you talk about how you understood this role differently because you have seen that. You have seen that the worst of the people, society might paint them as the worst of people, and you've seen the goodness in there. Can you tell that story? Yes. Am I onto something?
0: Yeah, I mean, for sure, man. I think, you know, I wasn't so keen on going to visit people in prison initially. Not that I didn't care, but it was just like, what am I going to do? Like, what can I do? But I realized I could do something. Just being present, being proximate, I learned so much about life and humanity. And I've met people who've done really tough things, you know, taken lives, and have transitioned their lives into being just some of the most humane and beautiful people that I've met. And it's like, it changed my life. And I can say I met some of the most humane and, you know, most beautiful and most enlightened and wise people ever. And, you know, I think for me, going into prisons gave me another understanding of human beings. Robert Sims is a character, me, Common, Rashid, I usually wouldn't relate to this human being, because he is a true, like, initially is the person that is like working for the government, issuing in everything, enforcing the government and going by the rules. I'm not for that. Like, I'm not for that. Yeah. So, but I came into a better understanding as I played this character. We all have good and bad in us. That's just what it is. But, you know, people can do bad acts. We can make bad choices and do bad things, but still be a human being. They are human beings. And like, Robert Sims is a human being. And I'm so glad that in this new season, you get to see the development of that too.
1: I want to talk to you a little bit about, so for people who are hearing about you as an actor, you've been acting for a really long time, but still, known to a lot of people from your music career, from rapping. And when I was doing research on this, I didn't know that before all of that, there was another dream. So your dad was a professional basketball player. You were pretty good. You were a pretty serious player at one point, right?
0: Yeah, I did. I mean, I definitely had a dream of playing basketball in the NBA. My father played ABA for a couple of years.
1: Yeah.
0: And growing up in Chicago, you know, basketball was part of the culture where I grew up. And like, That was the dream. You know, I was a ball boy for the Chicago Bulls.
1: Yeah, so. I read that. What does a ball boy do in, like, you were like 11 years old. What did you do?
0: Yeah, 12. So you go pick up, when they go in the game, you get their warm-ups, fold them up. You prepare, like, you hand them the waters when they come sit on the bench. You wipe the floor as you see ball boys do. You get stuff, some of the uniforms and stuff prepared in the locker room for prior to the game, and after the game, you helping clean up. You know, it's a handy job, but you're in the midst of greatness. I was there when Michael Jordan first came into to the league.
1: Yeah,
0: man,
1: yeah.
0: The
1: I wanted to ask you about that, because you were there. You started the year before he got there. You were a kid, but what do you remember about Michael Jordan showing up for the first time, like coming to the Bulls?
0: Well, Michael Jordan showed up the first exhibition game, and he had this red radio, and he put it, he was playing it in a locker room. He was playing this group Houdini, and he was playing a rap song, and the general manager who actually gave me the job, gave me my job, his name is Rod Thorne. He told him, Michael, now we can't, you know, you can't play that like that in here. And after the first exhibition game, Mike could play whatever he wanted after that. Like, he could play, you know, because he, you could see how his greatness was there. Like, this is what this dude was about to be. And what I observed, without even, like, I wasn't, like, sitting there like, okay, this is the steps to greatness. But what I saw was somebody who was committed at the highest level. I saw somebody who developed themselves, in, not only in their game, but also his professionalism. I saw somebody who just was determined and like, unapologetic about being like, I am here to win and I'm going to do whatever it takes to win. And, you know, I didn't get to see him hanging out, and, but I knew, you know, he still was a young man enjoying himself. But like I said, he was ultimately focused. And along with that, you know, I got to, you know, because I was the visiting team's ball boy. I worked for the Bulls, so I would be in their locker room, but I would work the visiting team. So I'm meeting Magic Johnson and Isaiah Thomas and Larry Bird and Dr. J, all these greats. So,
1: did you end up meeting Michael Jordan later when you were common, like when you were famous, and going like, hey, I was your ball boy? Did he have any memory of it?
0: I mean, he didn't remember, but he tried not to like just disregard it. But my friends, you know, they were like, you know, they take it to the extreme. Like, Mike, he used to wipe your sweat up and pick up your jock, you know, they want to be funny, you know, like they, my friends were saying that to Michael. He like, oh, cool out, it's common. But I was just more or less so excited because he attended one of my shows in Chicago at the House of Blues. And Michael was up in the balcony watching my performance. And I was like, I cannot believe this, man. Mike is here. And I didn't point him out to the crowd into my second to last song. And when I did that, nobody paid attention to me for the rest of the show. So
1: just doing that, yeah, the whole time.
0: Looking up at the balcony. So, it was, you know, but I'm just, you know, I was grateful to be able to meet him as an adult. And, you know, he showed me love, even though he saw me playing a celebrity game. And I did really good, to be honest, celebrity basketball game. And he was like, yo, you need to stick to rapping and acting. I was like, wait, bro, I did all right in this game.

0: That's Common with B, the title track from his critically acclaimed 2005 album. I'm Garvey Bailey. You're listening to Q. You're in the middle of Tom's conversation with award-winning rapper, actor, and activist Common. They've been talking about the new season of the TV show Silo, which is streaming now on Apple TV+. They've also been talking about Common's start in Chicago as a ball boy for the Bulls during Michael Jordan's first year on the team, and how being in that proximity to greatness shaped him. Common has spent a lot of his life around great talent. He's worked with everyone from J Dilla to Lauryn Hill to Questlove. Tom wanted to know if they all had that Michael Jordan-esque discipline in common, and that's where the conversation picks up.
1: Yes, I would say it's out of every all those that you just named, the Miss Lauryn Hills, Erykah Badu's, Questloves, Pharrell's, you know, Denzel Washington's,
2: really,
1: Morgan Freeman's. You also notice something that's really special about them too. It's like something that you like is a God-given gift. It's like you feel that, but then you see the work that they put in to really for that result to like manifest, because it's some people who've been given that gift that don't put the work in and you don't see those results. But these are the gifted ones who said, I am going to put the work into this. And I've seen each and every one of them. Like, I've seen Questlove be in the studio all night working on stuff, falling asleep on the drum. I've been in a studio session where Questlove fell asleep on the drums and still was playing.
2: Is that true? Is that right?
1: That's a true statement, bro. It wasn't his own beat as we wanted, but it was still like moving, and we could see. We was like, "Yo, I'm here." This dude asleep, but he was still like, you know, like so it's that type of commitment. Like I was just telling someone about how Miss Lauryn Hill, man, like she was in the height of Fugees, and she came and worked on a song for me. And like it's called Retrospect for Life on my third album. She like really worked with me to get this song to the highest level. We both were diligent in making sure it was going to be as great as possible. It was a very serious song. It was about abortion, and we went through different ideas, and she came to the studio, and this is the height of the Fugees and you know, like she was one of the busiest people in the world, but she came and worked and then directed the video and made sure all these details were right. And I always tell her jokingly, but it's truthful, she was kind of like my first acting teacher, and in a way that I had to act in that video, and I was so nervous, man. I was super nervous, and she started telling me these different things to do, and just she was like, well, what's your name, you know? And I was like, Rashid. She was like, okay, that's how you, like, this is how your dialogue should be coming out. It should be as natural as that. And she started coaching me into it. So her skill level is disciplined in many different art forms.
2: Man, it just makes me think that in addition to working with these like greats, and again, being one of the greats yourself, we didn't even talk about John Legend. We didn't talk about the record you guys did together, Glory, that won the Academy Award. Won it, you know, it got you the EGO, the EGA. you're missing the T, the ego.
1: Missing the T, man.
2: But I'm here, Tom. You know, T. That counts.
1: That's somewhere. I'm getting closer, right?
2: Can you talk to me a little bit? I heard, if you don't mind, I heard a lovely story about how that song came together, and you talking a little bit about how songs, you love when songs can transport you elsewhere. I've heard people talk about how they've had that experience listening to that song, but I know it came from somewhere pretty honest to you.
1: Yes. So I was a part of the film Selma as an actor.
2: Yeah.
1: And it impacted my life so much working with Ava DuVernay. And it was really the first time I was on a set where a lot of the head of the departments were Black people, or the Black. It was the director of photography, Bradford Young, just these talent. So it was like a spirit there, but also just like getting to represent the women and men who fought for us to be able to vote in America.
2: And they would, like, they would show up too, right? I remember I talked to Stephon James, who was, and he was telling me the story about, like, he was playing John Lewis. John Lewis came to the set.
1: Ambassador Andrew Young came to the set. This was like, I got to talk eventually to Diane Nash, who was the one who played my wife. Tessa Thompson played Diane Nash, who was playing my character's wife. So this was bigger than just getting to work on a film. It was like, this was life changing and life enhancing. So I was truly affected by this. When we finished the film.
2: I don't mean to interrupt you. Do you mind telling me how you were affected by it? Like, were you affected by it because these legends are here in real life? I'm affected.
1: Well, I think it started with just studying what the work they did and how diligent and how smart and how much they sacrificed. You know, we sat around at a rehearsal for the first rehearsal for Selma, and Ambassador Andrew Young, who was Dr. King's right-hand man, he was the younger of the crew that was doing all this work. But Ambassador Andrew Young, he sat there at the table and said, "What are you willing to die for? Live for that." He said, "We were willing to die for freedom, justice, and equality, so we live for it every day. We live for it." That affected me because I felt like I was, as Common, putting out conscious music, putting out music that's uplifting. I had my foundation, the Common Ground Foundation. I'm doing some of the work, like, to help people. I'm out there. But I felt like I could do more. It made me want to do more. It made me understand that, like, as much of an effort and structure that I put into my music career and acting career, like, meaning I'm working on this stuff every day, I have to put something towards the activism every day and also have a team that's strategizing. Because I saw how smart they were. They were putting music in the marches because that affects people, the music. They were bringing certain music. They chose to have teenagers march in Alabama because they knew that the public seeing teenagers being hosed and being, like, beat by police or pushed by police was a different picture. They were very smart and strategic. So all those things affected me, inspired me. And I was told that they were looking at some different artists to do a song for Selma, to do an entitled song. And I was on the phone with my manager at the time. And I was like, "Man, why can't we do something?" And I'm talking, sometimes you got to listen to what God is giving you, and you do have to. And I was like, "You know, let me get off the phone. I'm about to call John Legend." I just thought about John Legend in that moment and said, "Man, I'm about to see." So I called John, and he was in London at the time. And I was like, "Listen, I'm a part of this movie, Selma. Man, it means a lot. Can we create a song? I don't know if it'll make it or not, but let's submit a song." And he was like, "Yes." I got the phone and texted him three titles, because these titles came to mind. And the third title was Glory. And he said when he saw the word Glory, the title Glory, he just started thinking of this melody. And he went to the studio. He recorded some, you know, on his voice recorder, and then went to the studio the day he had off and put down some chords and laid the chorus of, you know, "One Day When the Glory Comes," because that melody had hit him as soon as I said glory. And when he said that back to me, I was like, this is that. I had that out of body, like, this thing resonates on every level of my being, like this glory song, like his hook. And I remember I was leaving the memorial for my father, and I was like, "Man, I'm about to go write this." So I flew back to LA and wrote it, and I started writing. And I just tried to go with the spirit. I played it on the phone, over the phone, for Ava DuVernay, the director. She said, "Oh, hold up. She's like, this is what? She's like, where are you? I said, I'm at this studio. I was less than five blocks from where they were editing. She was in the editing room. I took the song over there.
2: No way.
1: They put it in the movie. They put it in the movie right then and there to see how it would feel. You know, but that's for me, Tom, that's one of those stories for me, or experiences where, you know, like I keep saying, you got to listen to God and listen to yourself, which is God in you, too. And also, when things got higher purpose, it's going to happen, man. You know, it ain't, you can't stop it. It's going to happen.

That song will always give me chills. A bit of the song Glory by Common and John Legend. Before that, part one of Tom Power's conversation with Common. Coming up after the break, more with him. He'll talk about an awkward moment between himself and Oprah that was caught on camera as he was accepting an Oscar. Don't go anywhere.

0: It's 10:30, 18 degrees and foggy in Charlottetown. This is a news update from CBC PEI. Good morning, I'm Joseph Watt. PEI's health department is reaching out to nurses to create the island's first provincial nursing strategy, aimed at supporting nurses and strengthening the overall workforce. The PEI Nurses Union says members are happy to give input, but they want to know that their feedback will actually be used. The emergency department at the Western Hospital in Alberton is closed again today. It's the third day in the last seven that the ER has been closed. Health PEI says it's because of a temporary staffing shortage, and it should reopen for regular hours tomorrow. And blood supply across Canada has dropped by almost 20% since June 1st, creating an urgent need for donations, including in the Maritimes. Canadian Blood Services say donations this season have been worse than normal. And now the Environment Canada forecast for PEI. A foggy morning today, becoming a mix of sun and cloud, clearing around noon. A high of 27 degrees, feeling like 34, with high UV. Tonight, starting clear with fog patches developing, a low of 16 degrees. Then tomorrow, mainly cloudy. 30% chance of showers in late afternoon, wind becoming easterly, 20 kilometres an hour. A high of 25, feeling like 30, with high UV.
1: You're listening to Q. You're in the middle of Tom's conversation with award-winning rapper, actor, and activist Common. Common is in the Apple TV Plus show. It's called Silo. It's in its third season, and you can stream it right now. He's been talking about the show, growing up in Chicago, his first dream of being a basketball player, and his work with some of the greats, Lauryn Hill, Questlove, John Legend. In the first part of their conversation, Tom and Common were talking about his song Glory that was featured in the soundtrack of the film Selma, and it ended up winning Common and John Legend an Academy Award for Best Original Song. And in all of the commotion when their names were called as their peers were congratulating them, Oprah went in for a high five. And Common, well, Common left her hanging. It became this viral clip, and Tom wanted to ask all about it. That's where their conversation picks up.
2: Can you tell us about the high five when you won the Oscar? For people who don't know, I watched it before I came in.
3: Yeah. So, man, I mean, it's a big night, man. It's a big night, Oscar night. And, man, I'm sitting with my mom and John and I, like, we hoping to win this Oscar. Like, we hoping to win it, man. Like, we definitely want to win this Oscar. We had just performed. And man, the performance was like, I don't think up to that date I hadn't been as present in a performance like that in my life. Like just present, like just like taking it all in and like just, man, being grateful and just, it was there. So they eventually, John Travolta and it was one other actress who announced us and they said, yo, the Oscar goes to John Stevens and Lonnie Lynn, which is, my whole name is Lonnie Rashid Lynn. Boom. We get up. People first were like, who is that? And then they saw it was John Legend and me, and they like, oh, they won. Then I'm walking, and I gave, like, David Oyelowo some dap. But for some reason, I didn't see Oprah's, like, hand or my energy. And Oprah had her hand up, and I walked past it, and left her hanging.
2: I will say John got her. Like, I watched it. He saw her. He got her afterwards, you know?
3: Yeah, thank God, man. Because, I mean, you can't just ignore Oprah, walk past Oprah. But I think it was the moment of seeing David or something. I would have to look back to see who I went straight to, but... it was just, you know, it's one of those moments. Thank God, though, I'll say this. Oprah, after that, reached out to me and called me and was like, man, how you feel? Like, that was an amazing experience. Like, she was, you know, she ain't take it personal. Thank God.
2: Also, south side of Chicago.
3: Yes, of course. Chicago, man, I mean, I'm a big up Chicago. Mm-hmm. We've from like, I'm going back to Chaka Khan, Earth, Wind & Fire, you know, Maurice White from Earth, Wind & Fire, Curtis Mayfield, to, you know, to the Jennifer Hudson, to like cultivating the Michael Jordans, the Oprahs, Barack Obamas, Michelle Obama. Like, we got a list, man. Minnie Riperton. We got Herbie Hancock. We ain't playing, man. Like, we got some people.
2: Let me close off this way. You've been really generous with your time. You know, I'm just going to go back to that thing you were like, kind of the thread of really what we've been talking about the whole time is the idea of like humanizing people. Like, you know, in Silo, we were talking a little bit. Let me just see if I can make this connection myself. I don't even know what the question is. Like in Silo, you were talking to me about this character you're playing who can be seen as a villain, who could be seen as, you know, doing awful things on behalf of the government. But what was interesting to you about him was that you showed like, there is no such thing as like an evil person. There's right. goodness in there. There's goodness in there when you know, you have to look for it. And you know, when we were talking about all those musicians, what were we talking about? Yeah, they're legendary. They're a certain way. Hey, but deep down there's discipline. There's a lot of goodness there. And what could be more motivating than the civil rights movement in that moment to look at, say, like, these are humans. We are human beings. We deserve the respect of human beings. I mean, is that the, this might be reductive, is that the motivator for you in your career? Is that like, is there something there? Like when you look at your career and what's been motivating you, what do you think it might be?
3: I think I realized that at some point that my career has to be in alignment with my purpose in life. And I have found my purpose in life to be to spread light, to be like an expression of God's love, to bring love and joy to people. And I do it most of the time through creative things, because that's what I'm, you know, that's just what I'm passionate about, and that's what I love to do. But I also do it through activism and just humanity. Just like, I think the light sometimes is spread just by being able to speak to an individual and be polite and respectful. Light is spread sometimes by just looking out for that, you know, acknowledging that homeless person, you know, in some way or another, or going to the prisons. But then also light is spread by putting out some great music that brings joy to people, yeah. Like brings inspiration, and really showing the humanity that I am not perfect. So I can express my flaws and faults and fears and times that I've been jealous and made mistakes, so that other human beings know, hey, this is just what we do. But our goal is to seek God in the highest way. That's my purpose. So I really believe I'm expressing that in my music, and now as an actor, by finding the humanity in each character I play. When my acting teacher, God bless her soul, one of them, Sandra Seacat, told me, hey, Rashid, you know you could heal people through acting. You can, you know, change people's way of thinking and help change their spirits in ways through acting. I said, oh, well, this is in my purpose then. So I'm like, you know, I felt like even more motivated to do greatness as an actor and be great as an actor. So, I think that was a great question, Tom. Thank you for that.
2: Thank you so much for the conversation today, man. Thanks for the time and congratulations on the new season.
3: Yeah. Thanks a lot, bro. It's been great to talk with you.

0: Resurrection. That's Common with I Used to Love Her. Before that, you heard the rest of Tom's conversation with Common. The new season of Common's TV show Silo is streaming now on Apple TV Plus.
1: Hi, my name is Michael Casehammer. 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

Are you someone who attaches feelings to physical things? This is what I'm talking about. Maybe you have a dress that you wore on a really significant day, and now every time you put it on, it brings you joy. Or maybe you have a baby blanket that you've had since childhood that feels like a constant comfort in your life. Maybe it's a lucky penny you carry around in your wallet. It might not make sense to anyone else, but to you, this object is it. It's very important. It holds meaning. Courtney Carmichael from Sunday Club felt this way about her first car, so much so that she wrote a song all about it. Sunday Club are a band from Winnipeg, Manitoba, and they sound like

0: I think you found your song of the summer, right? I kind of feel like this has got to be in the running. It's so good. That's Sunday Club with Camera Shy. You can find that song on their debut self-titled album that's out everywhere right now. Courtney Carmichael and Nikki St. Pierre of Sunday Club join Q guest host Jill Deacon to talk a bit about their record and to set up a song from it. Here's their conversation.
1: Okay, so we're going to play a song from the album in a second. But Nikki, I wanted to ask you before we do about something I heard that you guys did in the process of making this record. You intentionally decided to stop listening to music for about 6 months. Tell me about that. Why did that happen?
2: So it sounds pretty crazy, and we are known for doing taking pretty extreme measures when it comes to our music. And while we were making this record, we got so obsessive, and we do get obsessive about different bands or sounds, that we were chasing our tail. We kept remaking this record over and over and over again. So we brought the record to the mixing floor, where I had started to mix it, and I realized that I had to stop listening to music entirely in order to find what this record actually sounded like. So I spent 5-6 months not listening to music at all while building the record from the ground up in the studio.
1: That must have felt so weird to not listen to any other music, but what did it allow you to really do, just to sort of silence those other sounds? What did that do to being able to tune into your own sound and your aspirations musically?
2: It stripped away our ability to pull from other people. All we had was what we wanted to hear. So it took away any distraction that might have pulled us away from what we really are and what we really sound like.
1: Okay, so we want to play the song Blue Wave. And Courtney, I'm going to ask you to tell me a little bit of the story behind Blue Wave, because I understand it's about a very special car. Tell me all about the car, who maybe we'll call Trudy.
3: Yes, Trudy. She is lovingly named Trudy. It was a 2009 Pontiac Wave, blue in color. So that's kind of where the name comes from, Blue Wave. I think everyone can just relate to having, you know, a really crappy first car and sort of all of the memories that you associate with that car. The car just became symbolic to sort of the nostalgia that I felt as I wrote the song and just sort of combing through memories of making the record. And so I think Blue Wave is like it's really representative of that whole coming of age adolescence theme that our record sort of is about.
1: Break that down for me, because you've got what you're describing as a crappy car that you loved enough to give it a name and write a song about. So explain that contradiction to me. It's sort of a pile of junk, but it's a special pile of junk. How does that symbolize the stuff you're trying to talk about?
3: I think just like through good times and bad times, it was a constant. And it was really sad when I eventually crashed it and like had to say goodbye. It was just this emblem of, you know, growing up, growing pains, feeling sad, feeling happy, just the whirlwind of emotions that it represented at that particular time in my life.
1: Nikki, any special memories of that car, of Trudy, that you can share before we play the song?
2: Definitely. Well, the biggest thing that I remember about Trudy is that you had to roll the windows down.
1: No power buttons here.
2: Oh, yeah.
3: Well, you had to roll them down while driving, too, because once you brought the car up to highway speed, it had this hum or this whistle, like inexplicable. I have no idea where that. Nobody in my family could ever figure out where the whistle would come from, but it would be so loud that you would have to roll the window down to like try to stop it from making noise. I don't
1: Which
3: know.
1: Could be problematic in a Manitoba winter.
3: Absolutely.
1: If you're driving at high speed and you got the windows down. Okay, well, let's hear the song named after good old Trudy, or inspired by, I guess, good old Trudy, Blue Wave. Thanks so much for being here, guys.
3: Thank you.
2: Thanks for having us.
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0: Have you ever heard the term the internet's boyfriend? Maybe you've heard it used for men like Ryan Gosling, Pedro Pascal, Charles Melton, Michael B. Jordan. They've all worn the crown at one point or another. The term's usually used to refer to men who people feel are kind of, a little sensitive. Maybe they display an unproblematic vulnerability. These days, there's a new kid on the block, Cambridge, Ontario's own Jack Inanen. For those who live online, you might know Jack through his viral TikTok videos. He often plays multiple characters at once who start casual conversations that quickly escalate in absurd and hilarious ways. These days, Jack is an actor. He's been on shows like FX's Adults and the Netflix show Big Mistakes. But earlier this year, Jack posted a video to his own social channels talking to camera, addressing fellow Canadian Jacob Tierney, making his case to be cast on season two of the show Heated Rivalry. Fans, well, as fans do, they picked up on the idea, and a full-blown campaign nearly broke the internet. All of a sudden, Jack was thrust into a very intense spotlight. When Tom Power spoke with Jack Inanen at the Banff World Media Festival earlier this year, he asked Jack about how that time of intense attention affected him.
1: So you asked, you kind of like did a big campaign to be on Heated Rivalry, and then you... It didn't happen, and you know, for scheduling and a bunch of stuff, but just like that, just seemed like a lot of attention. That just seemed like a lot of attention on you, and I wonder if you could just talk to me, because I don't know many people who have had that experience, and I want to know if you could just talk to me a little bit about what that was sort of like to have that sort of like amount of. I mean, when I was did the last minute Google search before I came in, that's kind of what it was.
2: Yeah, it's.
1: And by the way, don't worry about it. Like if you can't,
2: no, fine. I appreciate it. Well, on that side, I think it's an incredible show. And I'm really excited to see what they do with that. And yeah, it didn't work out.
1: Yeah, it's a joke. Yeah, that's fine.
2: But I do on the attention thing. That was the most attention I've ever received on anything. And that was definitely an interesting, like, exploration in myself of like my relationship with attention, because I'm not a big and I find that's so contrasting to this world that we live in, where like in the entertainment world, where I don't love attention. I like I'm definitely like much more of an introverted person,
1: and you don't give a lot of hole yourself online, which I really admire.
2: But it definitely explored my relationship with attention. And I was talking to people lately, and I wonder if this is a Gen Z thing too, where it's an interesting balance between wanting to, I think there's an innate, like any performer, there's like an innate wish to be revered for your work or to be appreciated for your work.
1: Yeah.
2: And
1: for
2: balance
1: to
2: that.
1: Land on somewhere.
2: Yeah. And for it to land, like those are the kind of the three things I see. For your work to have genuine impact and your art to be impactful to people.
1: Yeah.
2: There's a selfish desire to be revered and people appreciate what you do. And then there's this opposing force of anonymity and like a very human aspect of desire for anonymity or for personal things to be personal and just it's strange to be talked about.
1: I bet.
2: By many people is something I'm learning. Like as you said, like I haven't been acting for so long, and that's definitely something that has been new to me.
1: Man, especially if the OCD thing. I mean, like, I think the reason I can't do it is I don't know where I am with it now, but like pretty rough anxiety, panic attacks and that kind of stuff. And I just found like, it was like, if I wanted to trigger that, I could just go on social media. Mm-hmm. And if you have any of that stuff too, I can imagine you gotta be careful with it. You know?
2: Yeah. I think it weirdly, it can be triggering to all that, but I think, the more it happens, the more, the better I deal with it. And that honestly,
1: exposure.
2: Yeah. In a weird way, it's been exposure therapy in a way.
1: When I was telling people I was talking to you, people were really excited about it because they said to me, you're going to love him. He's very, very Canadian.
2: Okay.
1: And I found that I've been doing the show for 10 years now. And I found that when Canadian actors would come on in sort of the early days, there was sort of like a, like a they couldn't waitness to go to the US, and they would, and they would often say things to me like, well, what's the big difference? You know, like, why do I have to, you know, but you seem very proud of it. Deeply. You seem to talk about it and you seem to embrace it, not in sort of like a cliched way, in your career and in your roles. Does it feel like a different, I guess you can't compare it with anything, but does it feel like a different time where you can embrace your Canadian-ness in this industry a bit more?
2: I think so. I think Canada's just having an incredible moment on the media front in so many ways. Like there's incredible projects and like, again,
1: Heat of Rivalry and Schitt's Creek. And
2: Schitt's Creek, Dan Levy did with Big Mistakes, a lot of Canadian DNA in that. It's the Nirvana, the band, the show, the movie.
1: Yeah, yeah.
2: A lot of really, really, really cool stuff. We were talking North of North, like really cool Canadian stories coming out. But it is interesting because I think as a Canadian, I think a lot of my identity as a Canadian was contrasted to who we aren't compared to the United States. And I think that in my head, we're quite similar. And then it wasn't until moving to New York, I was like, oh, we're so different. And I do have a deep pride for Canada and I deeply love Canada. And I was born here and I'm going to die here. And I love the people here so much. And I love the culture. Like there really is nothing like it. I thought we were so much more similar to the States until I moved to the States. And I was like, oh, we're not. And I will always be so deeply proud of all the things that make us unique and make us different. And I think that's something like Office Movers, where I try to explain like what a Toronto man's is to someone from the States. And I'm like, oh, you don't get it. Or like what it's like to be out in Newfoundland. I was like, yeah, it's just like, there's nothing like this. And there's such a moment in Canada and there's so many cool stories being told. And I'm so deeply proud to represent that. And I don't even think I really recognized my Canadianness until I went away and I was like, oh, I'm Canadian to the bones. I'm very proud.
1: You're also potentially the most famous person ever from Cambridge. Have you met Chris Hadfield yet?
2: Chris Hadfield?
1: Yeah.
2: Just through that book signing.
1: Not since.
2: No, I would love to shake his hand.
1: We should do it. You should play him in a show.
2: I would love to play a young Chris Hadfield.
1: You should play young Chris Hadfield.
2: We were just going to say just Chris Hadfield.
1: Chris Hadfield. You should play young Chris Hadfield.
2: Love to. Oh, I would love to. Chris, if you're in the works, I mean, that'd be something.
0: A bit of Tom's conversation with the Canadian actor Jack Innanen. You can watch that full conversation on our YouTube channel. Just search Q with Tom Power. Y'all, that is it for Q today. Tomorrow on the show, you're going to hear from Renelta Arluke. She grew up on the trap line in the Northwest Territories, living a nomadic lifestyle. And that same spirit has carried over into her career as a playwright, a director, and arts leader. She'll tell you about being the first Indigenous woman to direct a play at the Stratford Festival and her new role working at the National Gallery of Canada. That's tomorrow. If you want to reach out to the show, our email is q@cbc.ca. I am Garvey Bailey, sitting in for Tom Power. Catch you next time.

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1: Okay, listen, there's a new show from South Africa, and it's a gigantic hit for Netflix. It's called The Polygamist, and it's about a wealthy couple contending with infidelity in their marriage. You'll hear about why it's one of the most talked about shows around the world right now.
2: This is CBC News. It's 18 degrees and foggy in Charlottetown. Good morning, I'm Joseph Watt. Japan's Prime Minister Sanae Takeuchi says 13 people have been found dead after a powerful earthquake hit the country's southwest. The search for victims continues following yesterday's magnitude 7.1 quake. The CBC's Laura Marchand reports from Japan.
3: It's been 24 hours since the quake, but for people in Kumamoto, it's like it never stopped. Dozens more have rocked the area since Tuesday's massive tremor. Rescue operations are still underway at a shopping mall and a paper factory. Help is arriving from other regions. Tokyo sent a helicopter and specialized rescue workers. Prime Minister Sanae Takeuchi called the operation a race against time and says they're doing everything they can to save as many lives as possible. 10 years ago, the area suffered two major quakes, leaving over 200 dead. Those hit just a day apart. People here are still bracing for more, in case history decides to repeat itself. Laura Marchand, CBC News, Kumamoto, Japan.
2: Authorities in Spain and France say their wildfire crises have stabilized, but remain far from over. Still, the headway made in containing the fires is enough to let some evacuees return home. Ross Cullen has more.
4: I'm here at an evacuation center in the city of Bordeaux, and the numbers here are actually starting to reduce. More and more villages are being declared fire safe, and so increasing numbers of people who've been essentially living here for several days now are able to return home. The main focus on Wednesday, however, is going to be the extreme high temperatures. Highs today of 42 or 43 degrees Celsius, really complicating the efforts of the nearly 3,000 firefighters deployed across the region to try to control the blazes. The ground is very dry. The wind is also set to pick up and change direction, potentially blowing more towards Bordeaux. However, with cooler temperatures expected later in the week, it seems to be it's going to be a crucial 24 to 36 hours now for the firefighters to try to get through this period of very hot weather. Ross Cullen for CBC News, Bordeaux.
2: And from global news to Prince Edward Island now. PEI's health department is reaching out to nurses to create the island's first provincial nursing strategy, aimed at supporting nurses and strengthening the overall workforce. Kim Sears is president of the PEI Nurses Union. She says her members are happy to provide input, but they want to know it will actually be used in the policy.
5: Ultimately, when this is all taken back from the consultant to government, any recommendations have to go through government and be passed. That's where the proof will be in the pudding, right? If they hear the feedback and then we need to make a plan and act on it. It's no good collecting data if you're not going to do anything with it.
2: Marion Dowling, who is PEI's chief of nursing, says feedback from nurses will help shape that new strategy, and a steering committee of experts has been formed to support its development. And finally, blood supply across Canada has dropped by almost 20% since June 1st, creating

0: for, on top of that usual demand. More information on donation eligibility can be found on blood.ca or the Give Blood app. And now the Environment Canada forecast for PEI. It's been a foggy morning today, becoming a mix of sun and cloud, which should clear around noon. A high of 27 degrees, feeling like 34, with high UV. Then tonight, starting clear with fog patches developing, a low of 16 degrees. Tomorrow, mainly cloudy, 30% chance of showers in late afternoon, with wind becoming easterly, 20 kilometers an hour. A high of 25, feeling like 30.
1: The Polygamist is a new Zulu language show that is creating so much discourse right now. It's one of the most watched titles on Netflix. The show is set in South Africa. It's about a wealthy couple working through infidelity in a place where polygamy is legal. So why is the show resonating with so many people right now? I'm Alamin Abdul Mahmoud. This is Commotion. Zanelli MG is here with us from Johannesburg, South Africa. Tayo Barrow is with us from Lagos, Nigeria. Hello to both of you.
2: Hi, Eleni.
1: Nice to have you guys here. Listen, I've seen so much conversation about this show. The Polygamist landed on Netflix just over a month ago. It's an adaptation of a novel from Zimbabwean author Zhu Nyati, which was the novel itself, massive hit when it was published back in 2012. I just want to, just to start off this conversation, play a little bit of the trailer.
3: 2 decades later, you still have this effect on each other? What's your secret?
1: So let's talk a little bit about the plot, Zanelli. Can you just give us a quick synopsis? What do we need to know to orient ourselves, you know, for the show?
2: Okay, so the television series is the story of a wealthy, powerful businessman named Jonas Gomora and his wife. On the surface, they have a very glamorous, aspirational lifestyle, beautiful home and family. He's rich. She's a socialite and an influencer. But we quickly discover that Jonas is an insatiable womanizer and philanderer. And we follow him as he tries to spin his infidelity into a polygamous marriage, essentially using an established African cultural practice to legitimize his more dubious choices.
1: That's a wonderful summary, because what it does is set up the amount of drama that's in the show, and yet no one can actually accurately capture the amount of drama that's happening in the show. I feel like every scene just keeps on taking the stakes to 12. Tayo, let me ask you, what was your reaction to the show when you first saw it?
4: Yeah, no, I had heard about it because, of course, like you said, there was all this buzz around the show. So I had heard a lot about it before seeing it. And still, I had my jaw on the floor for 22 straight episodes. And this is like, I also grown up, like I know African soaps, right? Like I grew up on shows like Generations and Igoli and Isidongo. So I'm kind of familiar with that genre, but still it brought a very 2026, I guess, element to a really cool genre. And South African soaps are like, nobody does melodrama like South Africans, and I stand by that. So it definitely lived up to those expectations.
1: There's a degree of like, even if you think you're familiar with African soaps and then you step into this, I think like I had the reaction of, by the end of the first episode, like, where do we go from here? Because we've already done so much. And as a matter of fact, there are so many different places that we end up going. Zanelli, as I mentioned earlier, the show is adapted from this novel from Zimbabwean author Zhu Nyati. I want to play you guys this clip. Here she is with the podcast host Longello KM talking about the reaction to the series and how people related to these characters.
5: Representation matters. Mm-hmm. And I think this is why the series is making waves, because people see themselves there. You know, they can relate to the character. And that's what makes it, you know, if it's not you, you know someone like that. And you know that, and if something rings true, you know, then it will affect you. Mm-hmm. And some people are being triggered, you know, and that's understandable too, because a lot of people are sitting with unhealed trauma.
6: We're having confrontational conversations about these things because really it opened up so many wounds I've never seen, and not just women only, and men.
5: Yes,
6: I've never seen so many people admit to their brokenness.
1: So many people admitting to their brokenness as they watch the show. Zanelli, let's talk about the reaction to the show in South Africa. How would you describe how it's being received?
2: Yeah, I mean, it's been an absolute hit.

0: Everybody's talking about it everywhere, right? If you're not sure what to say to someone, a stranger in a queue or anything, a good bet is, have you watched The Polygamous, right? And I think speaking on behalf of South African women, especially, I think amongst us, I've come across so many conversations that we're having both in real life and online about the fact that everybody knows a Jonasi of some sort. You know, all of us watch that show with someone that we know in mind, be it a family member, a partner, an ex-partner, or someone like that. And, you know, with that realization comes the question of like, what is it about Southern African, and I might say African culture and society, that creates Jonases, that enables them and protects and empowers them? Those are kinds of the things that we've been discussing as the fallout of the show.
1: Can I ask you to just push into that a little bit further? Like, what's the trigger here? What's the thing that people are responding to on the screen that's making people go, oh, I maybe know some of this? And maybe there's a personal dimension to this, I don't know. But tell me about like the thing that people are reacting to that is kind of giving them that big emotional trigger as they watch the show.
0: You know, I think we South African women are talking about, like, we're questioning culture and our cultural inheritance, and in particular, patriarchy and African patriarchy and the ways in which it is invoked to shield men like Jonasi, to put expectations on women to endure and put up with toxicity and abuse and mistreatment, all in the name of sort of like fulfilling these cultural expectations around gender and marriage and family and relationships.
1: Mm-hmm. I think the idea of, if you have a show that helps you sort of understand and translate how patriarchy is working, that immediately sort of makes people go, okay, that's my entry point. That's my entry point to this show. And maybe tell you, like, I'll put this to you, because this is a show that is not trying to cater to Western audiences at all. It's not like there's some kind of American actor trying to sort of help you make sense of the stuff that you're watching or the context of the stuff that you're watching. But it was also number two in the United States. It was a top 10 in more than 60 other countries. Why do you think it's landing universally that way?
2: I think for a lot of the same reasons that it's landed, like, amongst South Africans and amongst, like, Nigerians and Africans as well, because there's just a resonance, I think, to the story, whether or not it's placed within an African context or outside of an African context. Everybody kind of knows a Jonasi, or I would even take it a step further to say everybody maybe even knows a Joyce, right? Like, the family matriarch who is trying to keep everything together, but is the biggest victim of this patriarchal violence that we're seeing in that story. So I think there was a huge just sort of resonance and a kind of wake-up call for people to go, oh, this is how we're living. This is not just melodrama. This is actually real life. And I think it's also come in, it's a really easy watch. It's a really fun watch, but also a really easy watch. And I think we're in that moment where people are kind of watching TV, like, over their shoulder or off the side of the coffee table and doing other stuff at the same time. Okay. And I don't think that was intentional. I don't think that was done intentionally by the storytellers, but I think it also works in an era where people are doing a ton of things at the same time. So that resonance keeps you there, but you're also able to, you know, do other stuff at the same time.
1: So here's what I like about this. I like that we're talking about a South African soap that has sort of taken the globe, you know, by storm. Like, the idea that this show is resonating in so many different countries. I like that thing that you mentioned earlier, Zanelli, the idea that if there's a show that is sort of trying to tackle the patriarchy in the frame of The Polygamist, in the frame of the show, then there's something translatable from that sort of across cultures. It's not like patriarchy has borders. Like, that's not really how that functions. And so for a show to come out of South Africa and then become the number two show in the United States, to become, you know, in the top 10 across the globe, I'm really interested in the ways that ends up translating. And one of the tensions the show is sort of trying to explore is sort of between integrating these cultural practices like polygamy with also the desire for the women in the show to live these empowered, autonomous lives. In your piece for Refinery 29, you wrote, and I'm quoting, "Financial empowerment and professional success have transformed the lives of many Black South African women, but the cultural and social structures that enable men have proved far more resistant to change." Can you just unpack that a little bit for me? What did you mean by that?
0: Sure. So that's the conclusion of the piece. And it kind of ties back to the idea that I introduced at the beginning of the piece, which is what Tayo was just talking about with in terms of the global resonance, which is that at the moment, you know, there's a global conversation happening amongst millennials, Gen Zs. Now that women are more financially and socially empowered, there's more, we can start to sort of question more whether marriage is still worth it for us. Mm. What does it take from us? What does it give? And whether it's a worthwhile pursuit anymore now that we don't really need it structurally or materially or financially. And so that's what's been happening in South Africa. You know, women are part of that same global conversation. But here there's now that extra added layer of how do we tackle these patriarchal norms and at the same time figure out how to preserve our culture, honor our culture, but then also only take parts that have evolved with us, that can come with us, and also confront the aspects of culture that are holding us back. Because as much as we have come to this point where women are socially and financially and economically empowered enough to ask these questions, the structures and the cultural expectations that are holding us down in these relationships, they've been more resistant to change.
1: I think what's important to emphasize here is that, like, this show is sort of intelligently trying to ask all those questions while also being a nonstop sort of thriller ride. I mean, like, there's a lot of things being set on fire quite often. You know, like, there's a degree to which, as you watch the show, you're kind of on the edge of your seat quite often. I tell you, as Zanelli was talking there, I saw you nodding your head, being like, yes, that's exactly what the show is sort of trying to do, make us sort of ask questions about whether these institutions are serving us. What's your sense of that? What's your sense of this kind of global conversation that Zanelli was talking about?
2: Yeah, I absolutely agree. I think Zanelli is spot on in the sense that we're having a lot of real conversations culturally and globally around female agency, but also around how our cultures intersect with our desires around female agency, right? And I think, you know, in an interesting way, without victim blaming, the story also serves as almost a cautionary tale around what happens when, you know, the culture encourages women to build their lives around a man. Hmm. And there's a really interesting scene about halfway through the show where Joyce, who's the female protagonist played by Gugu Gumede, fantastic actress, she's having a conversation with her mother, and her mom is like, listen, this is getting crazy. I know a guy who can help you get an account set up offshore. Just take care of yourself. Make sure that you are taken care of. And I think, you know, that was such, in a really interesting way, almost like a meta kind of reflection on that reach and that search for female agency. Yeah. But also interesting to think about the ways that our mothers and our grandmothers have been having those conversations with us, you know, in different cultural ways. So it may not be the guy with the who can help you set up an offshore account. Maybe it's someone in the village who can help you stow away some money for a little bit in case you need it for an emergency. So it was really interesting to see the ways that those larger conversations that we're having in the culture got reflected through the story.
1: There's something really powerful about when a show like this becomes a sort of global conversation piece. Zanelli, I want to pivot away from the content of the show itself and how it's being received to maybe what this moment means for TV and film in South Africa. Given just the show's success, what does that tell you right now?
0: It tells us that South Africa is producing world-class work, and most importantly, that the Africanness does not have to be watered down or westernized in order to travel, right? This is a African language show. It's predominantly in isiZulu, which is a South African language, and it has still managed to have the massive impact that it's had. And I mean, this is not isolated. South African music is having a similar cultural moment. And I do have to say that the timing of it is really good, you know, at a time when South Africa's international reputation and on the continent has taken somewhat of a knock because of our social unrest around xenophobia and those issues. Our cultural exports are still doing the heavy lifting of increasing our soft power and keeping us influential in the world. I think it shows something that South Africans have always known, which is that our local arts sector and our creatives locally are brilliant. It's just that they're held back by, you know, structures around them that are not so supportive. The arts are underfunded, undervalued, undersupported, and the Polygamist just shows what's possible when the right investment is made. So I hope we can keep the attention of global audiences, and I hope we can attract more investment into our local sector, because our outputs are brilliant. The work we do is good. It's just that, you know, the creatives come up against certain struggles.
1: I tell you, I got about a minute left here, but I'm glad that Zanelli brought forward the concept of soft power, because that was a really big part of the conversation around, for example, Heated Rivalry. Like, you right, like Canada yeah. produced that show, it becomes a sort of global hit, and there's something that tells us about the kind of work that a country's producing and the kind of conversation that it wants to have. So how does that land for you, the idea that the producing a show like this one becomes a part of a soft power moment?
2: Yeah, absolutely. I think it's, you know, it's spot on to compare this to the moment that Heated Rivalry had just a few months ago. Yeah. And I really do think that it shines a light too on the importance of like these distribution mechanisms working the way they're supposed to. You know, Netflix is this show aired on Netflix. And I think that has become and other streaming platforms have become a really cool vehicle for getting this work out to the rest of the world. Like Zanella rightly said, the arts in these parts of the world are often underfunded. But I think when we have moments like this and when we have these distribution mechanisms actively looking on the continent for that talent and for that great storytelling, it really, it does great things. And the storytelling has always been there. The quality has always been there. South Africa has always produced incredible, incredible storytellers. So I think it's just great to see that the distribution is doing what it's supposed to do. And now everybody gets to be a part of that.
1: I think that's a really perfect place to leave it. I really appreciate your time. You guys, this has been really wonderful. Thanks for coming on the show today.
2: Thanks for having
0: us. Thank you.
1: Yes, of course. Daya Barrow is a journalist with a column in The Guardian. She's in Lagos, Nigeria. Zanelli MG is a journalist in Johannesburg, South Africa. The Polygamist is streaming now on Netflix.

0: I'm Alamine Abdul-Mahmoud, and this is Commotion. Mary Beth Barone is a comedian known for her deadpan delivery on stage. She stars in the college comedy series Overcompensating. She's got a really popular podcast. It's called Ride, opposite comedian Benito Skinner. And now she has her debut Netflix special.
1: Welcome to Galaxy Brain. This is the first Netflix special ever to be done completely in vocal fry. They're letting me do it in my native dialect. And they found such beautiful crisis actors. You'll all get your checks on the way out.
0: That is Mary Beth Barone performing her new special, Galaxy Brain. Ashley Ray has seen the special. She's here to talk to me about it. What's up, pal? How you doing?
2: Hey, I am good. I'm so happy to be here.
0: Good to see you. Listen, for those people who are not maybe familiar with Mary Beth Barone's comedy, what is the appeal of a comedian like Mary Beth Barone?
2: Mary Beth is amazing because she is one of these female comics who came up in a time when most female comics had to play towards the men. You had to show the men at the Comedy Cellar and these really just misogynistic clubs that you were funny. And she's one of the first comedians who said, you know what? I don't want to have to do that. She has this really fun persona that's kind of like Nikki Glaser, if Nikki Glaser was friends with like way more gay men. And she's just like really made her own lane. And I felt like Galaxy Brain is a wonderful introduction for people who may not know her. And for those of us who already loved her, I think it just showed everyone what we thought was so great. You know, she is playing up that like cool girl kind of comedian role, but in a way where she can be vulnerable and self-aware and talk about her vocal fry or how sad she is since her dad died. So I just think it's wonderful. I love what she does on the special.
0: I was going to say, like, there's a sense of momentum that builds, right, with someone like Mary Beth Barone, and then you arrive. There's a fair bit of pressure on, you know, your first Netflix special. That's all, you know, that a lot of people are going to see it. So you see this special. What was your reaction to the special?
2: So like I said, I love how she is presenting herself to this audience that may not know her on Netflix. I love how she really stood in the fact that Netflix does not give women a lot of specials. And she had this pressure to be likable with Netflix telling her, hey, you have to make sure people like you in the first 3 minutes or they're gonna change. And her just openly going, okay, but I'm not going to be. So I think in a lot of ways, as a comedian watching a typical special, I did expect more punchlines and just sort of tighter jokes. But I think for her, it was sort of playing in our faces to say, you're expecting simple setup punchline, and I'm going to take you on a different journey where if I want to complain about, you know, my like men, if I want to complain about my friends, if I want to complain about gay men, I'm going to just do that and talk about what I want. I'm going to talk about it at my own pace and the punchlines will come. Just trust me on that.
0: Yeah.
2: Which I think is having a lot of faith in your audience. It did feel a little insular to like the East and West Coast in places where it's a little like, you know, okay, I don't know that this is relatable everywhere, but I think Mary Beth would be like, yeah, I'm not relatable to everyone and I'm okay with that.
0: Well, I was gonna say, like, that to me actually sounds like a show of force. Like the idea of saying, I don't have to do the thing where I try to appeal to everyone or do the thing where Netflix says, by the first, you know, 3 minutes, you should be able to hit all these benchmarks and say, no, I in fact, I'm unwilling to do that. The thing that I want to do is this thing. I should say, like, ahead of the release of the special, she posted this list on Instagram where she said these people will be mad at her, right? And the list was Republicans, establishment Democrats, Zionists, the British, Mark Zuckerberg, J.K. Rowling, and a girl named Tatiana. Great list. Clearly satire, but also, is the special as edgy as that list suggests it will be?
2: You know, she is someone who gets political. She campaigned for Mamdani, but I wouldn't necessarily say it was provocative or wild. Like, she comes at the Democrats, but all she really says is the Democrats don't have a plan. And it's like very true, but it doesn't necessarily get harsher than that. She has a joke where she refers to J.K. Rowling as a man. And, you know, I would say it's not necessarily super harsh. I don't think anyone would get mad. But I did think it was funny that like her biggest target was really gay men. She has so many just jokes about them throughout the set. And I think really for her, it's leaning into the love she has for that community. You know, it's like that brother sister bullying in a way where she's saying like, I'm embracing the hag that I am to this community, the love that I have for them. And we can sort of pick at each other in a good way. And I thought that was more interesting because I haven't really seen a lot of comedians, you know, who are particularly women, play with their audience in that way.
0: Yeah.
2: But, you know, I wanted a little more bite. I think really the people who are going to be more mad that she didn't list are a lot of male comedians. You know, she came for so many male comics, basically, you know, saying they're not funny, they're desperate, you know, they're all narcissists, and I can't disagree with her. So...
0: Yeah, you're like, you put that on the list because that would be kind of delightful, actually. I just want to play, let's just play a little bit more of the special right now.
1: Some of the jokes I'm going to say tonight, I could never post online, and I will point them out to you. Feels safer to put them on a global streaming platform because there's no comment section. And I've prepared a lot. I'm taking this very seriously because it's still very rare for women to get Netflix specials. I had to have sex with so many executives over there.
0: Ashley, listen, a lot of jokes about being a woman in comedy in this special. You've been a comedian for a long time. When you've been on lineups with her. When you listen to those jokes, do they land for you as a sort of like a, okay, somebody needed to say this?
2: Oh, yeah. Yeah. I mean, she has some great jokes about things that I think online really set people off. You know, she talks about her struggle with eating disorders in this special. And, you know, I think online that can be a topic that triggers a lot of people. People are quick to get angry. But in the special, she just sets up the joke, knocks it down and says, this is my life. This is what I've experienced. There's no talk back. And I think that really creates this really wonderful, vulnerable special where she doesn't have to try to be likable, but she can just be herself, you know, in a way that I think comics on Netflix like Bert Kreischer are allowed to do. No one is ever like, oh, is Bert Kreischer likable in the first 3 minutes? Do people think he's fun? Do they want to be his friend? No, they just know he's going to take his shirt off and people are going to laugh. And Mary Beth, in a way, said, I'm going to tell structured jokes and people are going to laugh.
0: Yeah.
2: And so, you know, I think that's wonderful, but she also did lean into her femininity in a way that I think gets disrespected in comedy. As a female comic, you're expected to wear pants on stage. There are old bookers who will be like, if a woman is wearing a skirt, that's because she's trying to use her sexuality.
0: She's got a gown on. She's got a gigantic gown on.
2: And
0: yeah.
2: She wears this beautiful gown. Yeah. There's like these gorgeous background shots where you can like see her silhouette beautifully. Yeah. You know, she leans into this very feminine look. And JFL, New Faces, a comedy fest in your lovely Canada.
0: Yeah.
2: They used to have very strict rules. Women should not wear dresses, skirts, the bookers would not pick you. And so her wearing this outfit felt like such a wonderful slap in the face to that entire establishment she came up in, where, you know, she probably was that girl who was like, they're telling me I need to like look ugly on stage if I want to make it at the Cellar. And all of it is just her going, no, I'm going to be myself. I'm going to be gorgeous. And I think she really pulled off, you know, doing something in her own lane that is very Mary Beth. It isn't about being liked. I think if you are a fan of Ride, you're getting what you want from this. And I think if you're brand new to her, you want to go see what else she does.
0: I got about like 30 seconds left here, but I think it's maybe significant to ask you about this. But there's been quite a bit of comedians who have been maybe catering to, shall we say, the manosphere corner of the internet. The Joe Rogans of the world, the Tony Hinchcliffe's of the world. The idea that Mary Beth Barone is getting her own Netflix special, like getting this larger platform, does that signal a shift to you, the idea that, you know what, actually, like, there should be larger platforms making more space for women like her?
2: Yeah, I hope so. And Mary Beth spoke to this in an interview where she says, you know, I love that the internet has given female comics more space to do what we want without that pressure. But at the same time, when it comes to these bigger platforms like Netflix, I think, you know, Mary Beth is going to have the number one special for weeks before they go, we're going to stop giving Tony Hinchcliffe money. but I think at this point, they're at least kind of, they're playing the odds. They're going, hey, I think we can have both audiences here.
0: Yeah.
2: But yeah.
0: Ashley Ray, I really appreciate your time. This has been really wonderful.
2: Thank you
0: for being here. Of course. Ashley Ray is a comedian, writer, and pop culture critic based in Los Angeles. Mary Beth Barone's Netflix special, Galaxy Brain, is out now. I'm El Amin. This is Commotion. See you tomorrow.
3: It's 11:30, 21 degrees in St. Peter's. This is a news update from CBC PEI. Good morning, I'm Joseph Watt. Blood supply across Canada has dropped by almost 20% since June 1st, creating an urgent need for donations, including in the Maritimes. PEI's health department is reaching out to nurses to create the island's first provincial nursing strategy, aimed at supporting nurses and strengthening the workforce. The PEI Nurses Union says members are happy to give input, but they want to know that their feedback will actually be used. North Rustico Beach will be closed today due to a, quote, permitted filming production. The town says the beach and its facilities will be closed from 7 a.m. to 10 p.m. And the emergency department at the Western Hospital in Alberton is closed again today. It's the third day in the last seven that the ER has been closed. Health PEI says it's because of a temporary staffing shortage and it should reopen for regular hours tomorrow. And now the Environment Canada forecast for PEI. It's been a foggy morning today, becoming a mix of sun and cloud, clearing around noon. A high of 27 degrees, feeling like 34 with high UV. And tonight, it will start clear with fog patches then developing. A low of 16 degrees. Then tomorrow, mainly cloudy. 30% chance of showers in late afternoon. Wind becoming easterly. 20 kilometres an hour, a high of 25, feeling like 30.
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This is We Regret to Inform You. I thought everybody would love it. Once they realized it was serious and we planned to make an album and go on tour, everything the male bands were doing, the tables turned. Joan Jett. Joan Marie Larkin said at 5 years old, her parents told her she could be anything she wanted to be. At first, she wanted to be an astronaut, then an archaeologist. Then when she was 13, they bought her a guitar for Christmas. And at 16, she decided she wanted to be in an all-girl band. The sixth string under the tree was a silver tone, electric, $30 from Sears, complete with amp. Mrs. Larkin worked as a secretary. Mr. Larkin sold insurance. The family of five lived in Rockville, Maryland, to a soundtrack of Johnny Mathis and Frank Sinatra. But with an ear to the radio and a pick in hand, Joan Marie Larkin started paying more and more attention to the chord progression of a song. So her parents promptly put her in guitar lessons, where the teen promptly told her teacher she wanted to play rock and roll. But the guitar teacher promptly told her, "Girls don't play rock and roll." Joan Larkin decided that would be her final guitar lesson. Not because girls don't play rock and roll, but because it appeared this girl would have to teach herself. So she went to a music store and bought a Guitar for Beginners book. She sat with her records and her silver tone and taught herself the chords. But it was then that her life was turned upside down. The Larkins divorced. They packed up their lives in Maryland and the kids followed their mother to Los Angeles. Which, upheaval aside, Joan Marie Larkin didn't mind. Because Los Angeles was a big city. Big cities have more people, which gave her more opportunities to meet like-minded girls, giving her a better shot at fulfilling her all-girl band dreams. The irony was, she left Rockville to find the rock, and in the process decided to make yet another change. Her name, Joan Marie Larkin, would become Joan Jett. Why Jett? The world has speculated for decades. There's a rumor it was her mother's maiden name, but that's not true. The truth is, Jett just sounded cooler. And if she wanted to attract like-minded girls, Joan Jett seeking drummer for all-girl band gave her a much better shot. Then Joan Jett stumbled across a name that would near alter her brain chemistry. Susie Quattro. Susie Q was one of the first woman rockers who played her own instrument to become an international phenomenon. She wore full leather outfits and denim and chains, playing her bass for thousands of screaming fans. She was doing what the men were doing, and she was doing it her own way. Basically, Susie Q became the blueprint, and teenage Joan Jett decided to get a shag, then dye that shag black. Then got her hands on some black eyeliner and a leather jacket. Then she decided to run away from home. One night at an all-ages club, Jett met a girl who was a songwriter with a publisher who offered to connect Jett to a suit at said publisher. That suit's name was Kim Fowley. So Kim Fowley called Jett and said he'd heard she was interested in forming an all-girl band. Fowley asked if she had a demo. She did not have a demo. What she did have was a Sears guitar and the fire of a thousand burning suns. He said he realized this teenage girl standing before him wanted to be Keith Richards. He needed to find her some stones. So Fowley's job became to keep his eyes and ears open. And one night at West Hollywood hotspot The Rainbow, he met a girl who mentioned that she played the drums. Her name was Sandy West. He asked her how old she was. 15 and a half. So Fowley called Jett.
Joan Jett, rhythm guitar, and Sandy West, drums, hit it off. Then they met a third, Mickey Steele, bass. If two was a duo, three was a band. And that band needed a name. They would call themselves the Runaways, and Kim Fowley would become their manager. There was just one problem. The Runaways had a rhythm guitarist, a bassist, a drummer, but none of them wanted to sing. Joan Jett was too shy to sing, at least to sing lead. She said it was sheer anxiety, petrifying fear of failure. But she was the de facto leader of this band. If she wasn't going to sing, she'd have to find someone who would. And Stat. There was buzz around the teen rock scene that a new band had formed. And one night at a club, a girl walked up to Jett and introduced herself. Her name was Cherie Curry. She was blonde, cool, so they brought her in to audition. Curry didn't have a song prepared, so Jett improvised a riff. Fowley scribbled a few lyrics, and 20 minutes later, Cherie Curry was the lead singer of the Runaways. What came next is a little bit of musical chairs. Mickey Steele left the band, but she landed on her feet with a little group called the Bangles. Jackie Fox replaced Steele on bass guitar. Lita Ford joined the group on lead guitar for a grand total of five. Cherie Curry on lead vocals, Joan Jett on rhythm guitar and backing vocals, Lita Ford on lead guitar, Jackie Fox on bass guitar, and Sandy West on drums. And soon the Runaways were in the studio. But Jett says it was all fun and games until people realized they were serious. In the 70s, mainstream female artists often fell into the singer-songwriter category, whereas the male artists seemed free to sprawl in any direction, from folk rock to heavy metal. And when the Runaways asserted themselves as women in rock, Jett says the reception went from, oh, cute, to, oh, no, no, no. She says people didn't know what to do with them. Here they were, a group of five teenage girls with a great look and a great sound, and all the press seemed to ask them about was sex. One of the first headlines about the band read, "The Runaways, 16 and savaged." Another read, "Runaways, teenaged, wild, and brawless." And yet another posed the question, "The Runaways, list some Lolitas or teenage trash?" Jett learned early how to tactfully steer the conversation back to the music for fear of cementing those labels. But there was one label they couldn't outrun. It was Maryland guitar lessons all over again. Girls. Girls could not play rock and roll. When they'd perform, clubgoers became irate, violent, throwing beer bottles at them, one of which split Jett's head open. She had a rib cracked after a battery was hurled on stage. They were spit on. The teenagers became as afraid to take the stage as they were to leave the stage. After shows, Jett cried. They were just playing music, same as the boys. Yet, in 1975, the Runaways were signed to a label, Mercury Records. But studio time was just as abusive. Their manager, Kim Fowley, threw things at them, called them names, all in the name of preparing them for the real world. Meanwhile, out in the real world, FM radio stations had a one female artist at a time policy. One woman per hour meant impossible competition. Jett watched the violence and misogyny eat away at her bandmates. They were neon angels on the road to ruin.

The Runaways began working on original music, including that song Jed and Fowley had scribbled for Curry's audition. It would become Cherry Bomb, a single on their debut album. The Runaways' self-titled album would be released in 1976 and would go on to sell 75,000 copies on home turf. In Japan, on the other hand, it was selling hundreds of thousands, earning them gold records multiple times over and consistent spots on the charts. So together they figured it was time to leave home.

Japan was like landing on another planet. One where girl bands were cool and the Runaways were the Beatles. Jet said Japanese women seemed to really resonate with the idea of music as a means of resistance, and the Runaways as a symbol of rebellion, not just of age or authority, but of gender oppression. The Queens of Noise were indeed royalty. 400,000 copies of the Runaways had sold in Japan and counting. And that's when the bandmates started to wonder. Why? If they were selling so many records and their shows were standing room only, why hadn't they seen a dime? And all eyes turned to Kim Fowley. Then Fowley organized a secret promotional photo shoot for lead singer Cherie Curry. But when the prince came back, they showed the teenager in a corset. The images were inappropriate, tasteless, fundamentally against the values of the band. And, oh yeah, the band, which was curiously missing from this shoot. Begging two questions. Why had Curry agreed to it? But more importantly, why had Kim Fowley arranged it? That fundamental miss caused a rift in the band. Bassist Jackie Fox was the first to leave, then Cherie Curry. The Runaways had lost their lead singer. They needed a new one, stat. So, with a gulp, backing vocalist Joan Jett stepped to the front of the stage. Her first order of business as band leader? Fire Kim Fowley. Jett was terrified. Cherie Curry was their cherry bomb. She was blonde, she was beautiful. Jett didn't see herself that way. The Runaways got a new manager, a change that was long overdue, but a change nonetheless, and one too many. Jett didn't recognize the very band she'd started. The now three bandmates divided. No one was laughing together anymore. And that was the biggest sign Jett needed to make her second call as a band leader. To walk away. They finished their final album, then, with nothing but love for the other girls in the band, past and present, Jett jetted back to Los Angeles. Devastated. Depressed and despondent. 21-year-old Joan Jett started drinking a lot. She ended up in the hospital with a heart infection, which the broken-hearted guitarist felt was fitting. She was angry, not just at the utter unraveling of her band, but at the world that gave those girls such a hard time just for playing guitars. She considered joining the military. That ought to straighten her out. Then she got a phone call. Turns out, the Runaways hadn't fulfilled all their contractual obligations, including writing 6 more songs. Great. Well, she couldn't afford to get sued. She'd have to find a writing partner. But who?

The name Kenny Laguna had come up over the years. Kenny was a songwriter who had written many a, quote, bubblegum tune in the 60s. Not exactly punk rock, but bubblegum died, and with it went Laguna's cushy, successful songwriter lifestyle. Kenny's wife, Meryl Laguna, had heard of Jet and encouraged her husband to just take a meeting. The couple's first impression of Jet was rough. She'd been hungover for who knows how many straight days. She wore a leather jacket and sad eyes. But through the mess, they saw something, and Kenny agreed to help her fulfill her contract. Jet said what she did not expect that day was that she'd meet not only a writing partner in Kenny Laguna, but a producer, a manager, and a best friend. In the documentary Joan Jett, Bad Reputation, Beastie Boy Adam Horovitz said, "There's more shared DNA between bubblegum and punk rock than you might think. Both got straight to the point." When their contractual obligations were up, the pair kept writing together until they had amassed enough songs to, in theory, fill a solo album. She needed a band and decided, in an effort to avoid comparison to the Runaways, she'd put together an all-male band. And soon, the record was complete. They'd call it, simply, Joan Jett. Kenny Laguna started shopping the eponymous album to record labels. A cassette tape featuring five of their best songs. He sent it to one label, then two, then five, then 10, then 20. And one by one, rejection letters started flooding his mailbox. Clive Davis at Arista Records said Joan Jett was an interesting artist, but that any hits would need to be outsourced, ending the letter with, "We have no use for this material at the present time." An executive at Millennium said Jett was really good and the production was good, but it was a pass. Didn't feel right for the label. VP of Artists and Repertoire at A&M Records said he was familiar with Joan Jett, and although he enjoyed the tunes and the production, he didn't feel strongly enough about Jett's vocals. Another suggested, maybe she should lose the guitar. You're listening to We Regret to Inform You. If you're enjoying this episode, you might also like Rejecting Cyndi Lauper from Season 3. You can find that one in our podcast archives. At the end of the day, the cassette labeled Joan Jett was sent to 23 record companies, resulting in 23 rejections. All the majors, all the minors. Laguna and Jett wondered aloud if the labels didn't just hate the music. Maybe they hated Jett's image, too tough for the average American consumer. So, together, Jett and Laguna made a bold choice. They believed in this music. They believed in each other. To get it in front of audiences, they'd have to form their own record label. Now, this is an expensive endeavor, and neither party was exactly rolling in cash. So, fueled by nothing but his belief in his young artist, Kenny Laguna pulled $4,000 from their daughter's college fund. This was 1980, so that's about the equivalent of $15,000 today. They'd call the label Black Heart Records. Laguna said in the Bad Reputation doc, "It was like jumping off the diving board, hoping someone was going to put water in the pool." In 1980, Joan Jett was released on Black Heart Records. Jett and Laguna would take the album on the road, up the East Coast club circuit, where they pay you a few hundred bucks to play.
Meanwhile, they'd press their own records and sell them out the trunk of Laguna's Cadillac after shows. Then call radio stations, begging them to play it. Their first show was on Long Island. 54 people came, 25 of which were Laguna's friends and neighbors. But as they made their way up the coast, more and more people started coming out. And the name Joan Jett became less a question mark and more a rumor, passed ear to ear, town to town, until she became a must-see, selling 20,000 copies. And that caught the attention of a man named Neil Bogart, founder of both Casablanca Records, hence the Bogart, and Boardwalk Records. He had Kiss on his roster and was hunting for his next big rock and roll act. Bogart had two thoughts. Come over to Boardwalk and change the album's name from Joan Jett to Bad Reputation. And what happened next shocked even the believers. The album reached number 51 on the Billboard album charts, and four of the five songs they had sent to those original 23 record labels who rejected them became top 20 hits. Soon it was time for a follow-up album, and Joan Jett knew exactly what song the single and title track should be. She'd thought about doing a cover of the Arrows' 1975 B-side track, I Love Rock and Roll, since her Runaway days. But the timing never felt right. Now she was ready to swap a few lyrics and make it her own. Then, in quick succession, MTV launched, Joan Jett and her band became Joan Jett and the Blackhearts, and her second album, I Love Rock and Roll, was released.

The single I Love Rock and Roll shot to number one on the charts, where it stayed for 7 consecutive weeks, making it the number 3 song of 1982. But even as third rocker from the sun, the questions from journalists were baffling. When she was on stage, did she feel like a man or a woman? Did she want to get married? Did it gnaw at her that she was only taken seriously when backed by a male band? The album peaked at number 2 on the charts, making it certified platinum, and co-founder of MTV, Les Garland, started begging Joan Jett for a music video. So she came out with one, which MTV showed 16 times a day. And with that, the woman rejected by 23 record labels, who had beer bottles and batteries hurled at her on stage, and who was told rock and roll was not for girls, launched her first rock and roll world tour.

0: Joan Jett has said that her lot in life is to battle. But she didn't mean all-out warfare. She meant it was a war of mental fortitude, with a focus on the long game. It was never easy. She had to work twice as hard as the men for half the rewards. There will always be a long list of battles on the way to your goal, big and small. But if you go thermonuclear every time, you're going to burn out. That means sometimes you fight hard, other times you figure out a way around the obstacle, or you tunnel underneath it. And you always keep your eyes on the prize. Because if you're a pioneer, if you're an outlier, there are going to be a lot of battles to fight. And when it feels overwhelming, remember Joan Jett. She could have fought the people who threw things at her band. She could have packed it in after the 20th rejection. She could have let her shyness smother her. But with mental fortitude, she instead made big and small moves that always inched her closer to her dream. By doing so, she won that long battle. Remember how Kenny Laguna used his daughter's college fund to finance Blackheart Records after 23 labels had rejected them? Well, that daughter is now the president of Blackheart Records. And the mighty Joan Jett still tours to this day. Hail, hail, the queen of rock and roll. Never, ever give up.
1: Joan Jett, first female rock artist to start her own record label. Total studio albums, 12. Named one of Rolling Stone's best guitarists of all time, number 76. Inducted into the Rock and Roll Hall of Fame, 2015.

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2: Feel that? 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From coast to coast, Canada's first professional women's soccer league is bringing the heat. 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
4: It's 12 o'clock. Here is the CBC News to this hour. Good afternoon. I'm Cassie Williams. A former Nova Scotia Health employee who has pleaded not guilty to criminal charges, including sexual assault, will now face additional charges. 52-year-old Jason Bernard James was initially charged last July with sexual assault, extortion, and uttering threats to cause death or bodily harm. After preliminary inquiry last week, two new counts have been added, one of voyeurism and one additional count of extortion. The offenses are alleged to have happened between December of 2013 and June of last year. There's a publication ban on the identity of the complainant. At the time of James' not guilty plea in September, he was still an employee of Nova Scotia Health. The health authority would not say whether he was actively working or on paid or unpaid leave. Yesterday, the health authority said James is no longer an employee, but would not answer questions about why or when that change took effect. Nova Scotia's police watchdog is investigating a serious injury sustained by a woman during an arrest by RCMP. So the Serious Incident Response Team says, according to preliminary information, early Friday evening, RCMP went to a home in Lower Sackville as they became aware that a woman was in breach of court orders. A woman was found at the house and arrested for failing to comply with court orders and criminal harassment. CERT says that during the arrest, the woman sustained a serious injury to her arm. She was taken to hospital by paramedics. Planes, trains, and politics. Ontario's backing for Ottawa's high-speed rail project between Toronto and Quebec City may be in jeopardy. Sources tell CBC the province and Ottawa had a tentative agreement to support each other's projects, but that may have changed. Megan Fitzpatrick explains.
5: This potential lack of support for Aalto by Ontario is related to the lack of support from Ottawa for a plan to expand Toronto's Billy Bishop Airport to allow jets to land. That's something Premier Doug Ford has really been pushing for. And two sources tell CBC that Ontario was surprised about Friday night's news from the federal government that it wouldn't support that plan. And surprised, we're told, because there was a tentative agreement between the two governments that if the federal government supported Billy Bishop, then Ontario would support Aalto. A group of MPPs from Ford's government have put out a statement suggesting that the federal government isn't conducting meaningful consultations and voices are being ignored. It's very interesting timing for those MPPs to put out that statement now, just days after the airport plan was quashed. And the two levels of government back in March, they said they'd work together to advance that project. But now it does seem that Ontario is signaling it may pull back from advocating for Aalto. Megan Fitzpatrick, CBC News, Ottawa.
4: In international news, after a brief lull in fighting, the U.S. and Iran have renewed attacks in the Middle East. Washington accuses Tehran of breaking the relative calm with missile attacks on U.S. sites in Jordan. The U.S. has responded, targeting an Iran-backed militant group in Iraq. The group says 20 of its members were killed. Iran also says it struck three oil tankers in the Strait of Hormuz that had ignored warnings to turn back. Authorities in Spain and France say their wildfire crisis have stabilized but remain far from over. Still, the headway in containing the fires is enough to let some evacuees return home. Ross Cullen has that story.
6: I'm here at an evacuation centre in the city of Bordeaux, and the numbers here are actually starting to reduce. More and more villages are being declared fire safe, and so increasing numbers of people who've been essentially living here for several days now are able to return home. The main focus on Wednesday, however, is going to be the extreme high temperatures. Highs today of 42 or 43 degrees Celsius, really complicating the efforts of the nearly 3,000 firefighters deployed across the region to try to control the blazes. The ground is very dry. The wind is also set to pick up and change direction, potentially blowing more towards Bordeaux. However, with cooler temperatures expected later

0: your questions. Thank you.
1: His lack of cooperation is the latest in lingering tension between Fauci and Republican lawmakers. Many of them, including committee chair Rand Paul, have accused Fauci of misleading the American public about the pandemic. That's a look at your news. Your weather is next.
2: I'm CBC meteorologist Trevor Adams with this weather update. High pressure continues to be the main weather feature throughout the Maritimes today. And that means most areas will see a mix of sun and cloud. In New Brunswick, there's a slight chance of a shower this afternoon. Highs across the region will range from 24 to 29 degrees, but the humidex will make it feel more like it's in the low 30s. Coastal areas will see highs coming into the upper teens, and winds will turn to the south-southeast at 20 kilometers an hour. Our next weather system begins to advance tonight, and that will bring increasing cloud with fog patches. There's a slight chance of a shower overnight, lows getting down to 12 to 16 degrees, and winds will continue out of the east at 20 kilometers an hour. Tomorrow we'll start with fog patches and cloudy skies. Showers will develop, especially through southwestern New Brunswick and the southern and valley regions of Nova Scotia. Rainfall amounts of 5 to 20 millimeters are possible, with a chance of a thunderstorm. The exception will be Cape Breton, where there will be a mix of sun and cloud with a slight chance of a shower. Highs across the region will be in the mid to upper 20s, with the humidex making it feel warmer, and coastal areas will be cooler. Maritime Noon starts now.
3: Thank you, Trevor. I'm Bob Murphy. Welcome to Maritime Noon. Coming up today on the phone in, finishing your family tree is a huge accomplishment. Just getting started is too.
4: I wanted to know where to start because It's kind of overwhelming.
5: Yes, I feel like singing The Sound of Music. Let's start at the very beginning. Yes. Okay, and that is so true when it comes to genealogy.
3: If you have questions about researching your family tree, call genealogy researcher Leslie Anderson. Coming up today on the Maritime Noon Phone-In. But first, when you lose something precious, such as a ring, it can be devastating. Nate McLagan of Eastern Passage, Nova Scotia, has made it his mission to find lost items for their owners. And recently, he recovered the wedding ring of an American man in a lake at Kejimkujik National Park. Nate is a weapons engineering tech for the Canadian Navy and does these rescue missions in his spare time. He says this year, his goal is to recover 25 missing items. And Nate joins us on the line. Welcome to the show.
6: Hey, Bob. How you doing? Thanks for having me.
3: I'm doing great. And I'd love to hear more about this story about the American man and his ring. Tell us how you found it in the lake at Kedji.
6: Oh, yeah. So it was quite a wild story. Like he reached out to me on the Facebook. It was like mid-June. And he kind of told me what happened, where he was and stuff. So I have to ask some certain questions to find out, you know, is it even recoverable, right? And like, how deep is the water? Because I can only go so far. You know, whereabouts is it? And so he told me all that kind of information, and it was like, okay, I think I can do this one. So that's when we, made up the plan to go out and do it.
3: And he knew to reach out to you because you've kind of put your shingle out in a way and said, hey, I'm here and available for people who are in these predicaments?
6: Yeah, so I asked him how he found out, and he said he just searched up, like, metal detector people, like, on online or whatever, and I popped up because, like, typically what I do, when I find something, I post it on my socials just to get my name out there, see if we can find some more stuff, right?
3: And so how did this gentleman react when you said, aha, I've got your ring?
6: Yeah, no, that was pretty cool. So he was actually at the airport heading back to Louisiana, where he's from. And I was going to Kedji the same day he was at the airport. And then when I found it, I snapped a quick picture and showed him that I was holding this ring, and he was just in joy, like, via text and stuff. But yeah, he was super happy and pretty pumped about it. And yeah, it was awesome.
3: So obviously scuba diving is a passion of yours. Is that how this all kind of came about?
6: No, I would say it's the opposite. So I was more of like a land metal detector for a long time. And like 3 years ago, I bought a machine called Blue Nemo, and it's just like it floats on top of the water. It's an electric motor, and it pumps air down a hose that's 10 feet long. And then I can stay under the water for like an hour and a half at a time, just breathing through this hose. And then I was like, wow, this will be like epic for my, metal detecting. And it just kind of taken off from there.
3: Oh, okay. So where have you been? What waterways have you searched over the time that you've been doing this?
6: Oh, my, yeah. So I kind of been everywhere. Like, I've been in New Brunswick. I'm currently going down to Digby, and I have two attempts to try to find some rings down that way. I've been like South Shore, just like HRM lakes, like wherever people, people lose stuff everywhere. And so go to the saltwater beaches. I can go to freshwater rivers. I have one in the river to do down in the Medway River.

0: River, South Shore. So they're everywhere.
1: And so are rings the number one thing you're looking for? Or what are some of the things that are sort of on the list that of things that you've recovered?
0: Well, it all depends, right? So, like, if I'm doing a recovery for a person, like, usually people reach out for certain things. Typically, it's rings. But, like, if I'm just going out doing my own thing, I'm just looking for whatever I can find. It could be coins. It could be even, like, taking nails out of, like, sandy beaches, you know, any kind of jewelry, right?
1: Well, in the case of this American gentleman, he almost did it in record time. He as you said, hadn't even left the province yet, and there you were holding his ring.
0: Yeah, so that Jeff, he gave me like awesome directions. He gave me pictures of what rocks he was on, where exactly it was going to be. So, you know, I film everything that I do. So when I was coming across a GoPro there, I was like, here's the rocks. And he said it was right down there. And sure enough, like I got suited up. I was in the water no longer than like 3 to 4 minutes and I pulled her out.
1: Wow. So good coordinates really are a good starting point for you. Are there cases, though, where you're in and out of that water numerous times, or you're making numerous attempts to try to find something for somebody?
0: So the biggest key for any kind of recovery is location. Like if you don't put me on where you lost it, I'll never find it. Right.
1: Mm-hmm.
0: Another big thing is time, like how much time has passed. Cause like the longer you wait, the more things can turn around. Other people have metal detectors, you know, like more things can happen. So it just reduces your chances of a successful recovery.
1: This is not a big moneymaker for you, my understanding is. I mean, there comes some costs with the work that you do, but tell me a little bit about, you know, do people hire you for this work? Do you do it, you know, for free? How does it work?
0: So I kind of do both, right? So like if I'm going to a beach and I so happen to find a ring, I typically post it online saying I found this ring at this location. You kind of give me like what is made out of, any inscriptions, and I'll hand it back to the owner. I've done numerous of those and they're free. Or like if it's really close to me, I don't mind doing it for free. But if I got to drive, you know, out of my way an hour here, an hour there, you know, and then I got to grab all my equipment and, you know, it's not cheap stuff. So then I charge a fee for that, right? Mm.
1: And as I say, this year, your goal is to recover 25 missing items. It's the end of July. How many are you up to now?
0: So I got 9 successful recoveries. I got a lot more work to do. I hope that, I got to do 3 going to Digby. So hopefully, you know, 1 or 2 of those I can find, but it's not easy actually doing a recovery. It's half the time I don't find it, right?
1: Really? So you've got a to-do list then. You've got a number of people that have already contacted you and that you're sort of in contact with.
0: So I actually have a list of people's names and where. So if I ever get to, you know, just say Crystal Crescent, I have 3 people who reached out, said they have lost items there. So if I ever get to Crystal Crescent and I find those items, now I know who to reach out to, right, and just give them back.
1: Wow. So more happy reunions, hopefully, in the months ahead.
0: Yeah, that's the plan, right? I can go, right till, I say November is good until the water, then, you know, you get to December and the ground freezes, so then you can't detect anything because you can't dig anything up.
1: Yeah, well, there are some limitations, I guess, but also lots of successes, it sounds like, and I'm sure the American gentleman is very happy for your efforts. I'm glad to hear you're still at it and you're having success, and it's good to talk to you about this. Good luck on your future searches.
0: Yeah, well, thanks for chatting with me. It's been a pleasure. I just love detecting, and it just so happens I can do this for other people too. So it's just like a win-win. I'm doing what I love, and you know, with any luck, I can return people's lost items, right?
1: All right. Well, thanks again.
0: Thank you.
1: Nate McLagan of Eastern Passage has made it his mission to recover items people lose in the waters of the region.

0: to New Brunswick now, where an old mine is getting another lease on life. 4 years ago, the Caribou mine near Bathurst closed and the province took responsibility for the site until a new owner could be found. Well, now the province has chosen the company, Canadian Copper, to take over operations. It will extract copper, zinc, lead, silver, and gold over a 14-year period, all while processing the extracted material nearby. New Brunswick's Natural Resources Minister John Herron spoke with reporters after he announced the project.
1: So province took care of the site,
2: yes,
1: of the Caribou mine. I believe it's in the millions. Do you have a figure how much you spent?
2: So since the Trevally insolvency, the government of New Brunswick has paid over $14 million to ensure that we keep the site ready for future investment and to make sure that we protect the environment. That was one of the things that we really wanted to focus on with respect to our comprehensive mineral strategy and the new mining act itself, about having rock solid surety bonds to ensure that New Brunswickers are protected both economically and environmentally. Today's announcement obviously has an opportunity for it to have an immense amount of economic growth for the province. I mean, we'll be looking at during the production phase of about 142 jobs at least like 100K a pop. There's the investment that's expected to develop the mine, which is just south of $100 million of economic activity. So that's a good news story in that way. With respect to the question in terms of the environmental liability, that $4 million that we have in expenditure on a per annum basis is no longer our responsibility. It's now in the hands of Canadian Copper, so there's a cost avoidance advantage to this as well. So we really have got a really great project that's getting it right for New Brunswickers, both environmentally and economically, avoiding costs and creating growth.
0: That's New Brunswick's Natural Resources Minister John Herron. He was talking about the mining redevelopment project near Bathurst. Kim Chamberlain is the mayor of Bathurst, and she spoke with the CBC's Khalil Akhtar.
3: So what's your reaction to this news?
4: We're quite excited. It's great news for the region. And I know that Cooper Mining has been working on this file for quite a few years with the provincial government. And the fact that they will be able to follow through and make this happen, it's great news for our region, especially because, our region has been part of mining for many, many years. Mind you, even with the closings that we've had in the past, we've transitioned from that and we were able to continue and operate the city. So this has become a positive news because we have, in our region, we have so many people that are qualified, especially after Brunswick Mine had closed down. When they shut that operation, there were so many qualified staff. Everyone was Red Seal. And in our region, a lot of people do the fly in, fly out. So they fly to Quebec, Ontario, Alberta. And I have a feeling that quite a few of them will be quite happy to be able to stay home.
3: Yeah, give me a sense of the scale of that. Like, how many jobs could this create in the city?
4: Well, if you look at how many they're looking at hiring to work at copper mining, they were saying about 130 to 142 jobs. But it's the kickback that comes from all the local contractors, all the businesses, the local businesses. Just that in itself is going to be millions in revenues in our city for our small businesses and our industrial companies that we have here. So it's not just the employment and the reopening. It's all the other contracts that's going to fall into play within our region. So quite a few people and quite a few businesses are quite excited. And as you may know, we have an open house this morning and another one at 5 o'clock today. And I predict that there's going to be quite a few people there. And yeah, a lot of people have been reaching out to me. And it's quite an excitement. We're happy that they're reopening and we're happy that the provincial government got involved.
3: This has been a long history for this mine. This has been operating, intermittently since the 1970s, and it's had a rocky history, excuse the pun. But for those not familiar, can you walk me through the history of this mine?
4: Well, the Brunswick mine itself was in operation for 59 years. So, I don't think there's a mining across the world that ran for that long. And when they closed, they pulled out over 137 million tons of ore. So there is a lot of silver and lead and zinc and ore and even gold that's left here. For the Caribou mine, when they reopened, so they did open and close a few times, and with the closure in 2023. But by what I really like with this project, when I read up on it, is copper mining, it's an open pit. It's not underground. And with all the testing that they've done, for them to invest and for the government to invest into this, they believe that there's enough there to keep them operational for at least 14 years, which is great for us.
3: Why did it close in 2022? Remind us.
4: Good question. I think, if I'm not mistaken, they weren't able to pull everything that they wanted underground and make it safely. So I do not want to comment exactly on the exact closure, but I do know that they were in receivership for about $14 million at the end prior to closing.
3: And then, of course, the province had to manage the site as a liability until it's sold now. And here we are. I wonder what happens next. Like, what is the timeline forward now to the opening?
4: Well, based on the information that we received from the CAO, Simon Quick, there is going to be a construction of road that's going to lead directly from the Murray Brook straight to the Caribou mine. So the open pit will be on Murray Brook, and they are going to process at the Caribou mines. So they're going to be doing the prep, and of course they have to do the whole environmental assessment. So they're going to take the time to do this properly, and they plan on being in operation in 2028, but I think full operation mostly in the third quarter of 2028. But again, it's not my project. I'm just going based on the information that I heard.
3: So on that EIA, on the question of the environmental impact assessment, do you have concerns on that front that you're looking to see assuaged in that report?
4: At this time, no, because I truly believe that, the provincial government and the environment assessment itself, the province of New Brunswick is quite strict on that. And even, for example, with the Smurfit Stone Mill site, when we looked at it at the time for the teardown and the closing, and, you know, we had to pay to do an assessment with Roy Consultant. And let's just say that environment is pretty strict. With what we've been dealing with the Smurfit Stone Mill site at the time, I do have full trust.
0: Kim Chamberlain is the mayor of Bathurst, and you can see and read more on this story by going to cbc.ca/nb.
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0: Minutes after 12 o'clock. Last December, Canada made a significant change to citizenship rules. It used to be that you needed a first-generation connection, put another way, a Canadian parent, to become a citizen of this country. Well, now, if you can simply prove you have any Canadian lineage, even if the ancestor goes back several generations, it could be enough to secure citizenship. Genealogical experts say that has caused a bump in requests for records, especially from Americans. Whether that describes your situation or you're researching your family tree for another reason and you're stuck, give us a call on the phone in today. We'll try to help you figure out where to look and what obstacles you might encounter. And the number to do that is 1-800-565-1940. Our email is marnoon@cbc.ca. Our guest today is Leslie Anderson. She has taught genealogy classes and she researches family trees. She also organizes genealogical trips, and she's in our studio in Ottawa. Welcome back to the show.
6: Thanks, Bob.
0: All right. So some big news happening last December, and quite a few months have passed since then. To what degree are these new rules catching on?
6: Oh my goodness, it's exploding. And unfortunately, it's putting a lot of stress on societies, genealogy societies and archives, especially in the East, whether it's Ontario or Quebec or the Eastern provinces, who typically are understaffed to begin with. And it's just exploding with Americans who make up the vast majority of these Canadian citizenship by Descent, it's called. And it's crazy. And everybody has to, who's applying for these passports, and they need the citizenship to apply for their passports and get the Canadian passports, but they're automatically Canadian citizens if they can prove it.
0: Right. So let's just break down the rules so we're clear on this. How far back? Is there any limit to how far back that ancestor has to be or can be?
6: No, there doesn't seem to be a limit. You just have to show clearly through official documentation that there is a Canadian ancestor, whether that be in the 1900s, 1800s, or even 1700s.
0: Well, that's where you come in, isn't it? Or people like you.
6: How yes, easy exactly.
0: How easy is it to do that? It can be
6: well,
0: right?
6: It's a challenge. Yes, it very much is a challenge for the layperson, as well as the challenge is that they're not accepting the documentation from the public, from the websites that we subscribe to. It has to be certified or at least from an official source like the Archives of Quebec, which is BANQ, or the Nova Scotia Archives, etc. So the requests, even in, I've read some stats here, they've just skyrocketed. And now the queue is nearing 100,000 applications for citizenship by descent. And even in the eastern provinces, the first 3 months of 2026, Nova Scotia, for example, saw an increase of 5% over the whole year's applicants. And so it is a process that has to be done. And really, they're doing genealogy. They're starting from themselves and going backwards and trying to gather the documents needed in order to prove it.
0: And as you say, get in line, because you're not the only one trying to do this. What does that do to wait times?
6: Well, the wait time now has escalated to almost 20 months, and it used to be a few months. I think there was always some grumbling going on even about that wait time. Whenever I did a research request for people that they want to get a Canadian passport based on the old rules, they had to follow that and they had to wait a few months for that. But now it's 19 months and it's growing because of this backlog. And sometimes you'll put your request in for help or to download the document from the archives or get it certified, and they won't even look at it for 2 months. So that's on top of the request of the actual archives that you're trying to work with.
0: All right. So it's a patient work. And as you say, it's mainly Americans. And I suppose that's not surprising. They are next door neighbors. But what are Americans telling researchers about why they're doing this?
6: Well, the ones that contact me, because I'm on the Library and Archives Canada website as a researcher to help, and surely the genealogy societies, they've even got notices, you know, we're so stressed and backlogged. Anecdotally, I'm going to say that it is because of the political situation in the States, and they want an out. It doesn't mean necessarily that they're going to move here, but it certainly would give them the right to easily work and live and leave the United States. Most of them want to have the ability of dual citizenship, and having it with Canada is really great because we don't apparently charge taxes or, you know, anything like that. It's a no-brainer to get citizenship where you can and be a dual citizen.
0: All right. And what I read, at least, was that, yes, Americans are the number one group, followed by people from Mexico, and thirdly, people from the United Kingdom. Is that what you're seeing as well?
6: Yeah, I understood the United Kingdom was the second highest,
0: okay.
6: And then perhaps Mexico, but they are 10 times more than the United Kingdom. which was the second highest. So that's what I'm reading, and it certainly makes sense under the circumstances that since we've opened it up, you know, that people take advantage of it. But the poor archivists and religious archives who are probably working on like one staff come in one day a week, it's just going to hold up the whole application process as well if you can't even get in touch with them. So my suggestion is, you know, get a researcher who knows how to do the research and then get your application in as soon as possible.
0: All right, well, we're talking about searching your family tree and locating the documents you need. Give us a call if you have a question. 1-800-565-1940 is the number, and our email is marnoon@cbc.ca. We're going to go to the phones and answer some questions via email in just a moment. But first, Cassie Williams has a look at the latest news headlines. Hi, Cassie.
7: Hi, Bob. Well, an out-of-control wildfire continues to burn in the Pine Glen area of Riverview, New Brunswick. According to the province's dashboard, the fire has grown to about 5 hectares and is 10% contained. The town of Riverview says there's no imminent threat to residents. Also in the news, for the fourth time this month, a hospital emergency room in Western PEI has been shut down because of staffing shortages. The Western Hospital in Alberton was closed again today, though it is expected to reopen tomorrow. For local residents, the nearest open emergency room today is an hour's drive away in Summerside. The province's health authority is advising people to call 911 in an emergency or 811 for health advice. And the blood supply right across the country has dropped by almost 20% since June 1st, creating an urgent need for donations, including in the Maritimes. Canadian Blood Services says donations this season have been worse than normal. And I will have more news coming up at 1.
0: Thanks, Cassie. 1-800-565-1940, the number to call. We're taking your genealogy questions today, and my guest is genealogy expert Leslie Anderson. Let's go to the phones right now. Norm Jackson on the line from St. John. Norm, welcome to the show.
8: Well, it's nice to talk to you. I guess I haven't been on for years, but anyway, I'm 85, so I'm on my way out. Uh-huh. Anyway, my father had a sister in Boston. Like, where am I? Like, the family's still there. I think she's dead. My father's passed. But so do I have some connection that I can use if I like to travel in America or whatever?
0: Okay, so you're trying to get the proper documentation for American citizenship? Is that what you're saying, Norm?
8: Exactly. Like, someday Trump will be gone, and I'd like to go there.
0: Yeah. Okay. So what documentation, I mean, what was your advice there, Leslie?
6: Well, I think I think you'd have to go on to the American citizenship requirements, what you would need, and it is a process just like it is with Canada. And I'm sorry, I don't know the process to become an American citizen, but yes, you've got ties there. It doesn't mean that they have the same as we've just opened up here in Canada, that you can apply by descent. I'm not sure of their rules, but basically every country has rules and what is required to become that citizen of the country. The easiest way for Americans to become Canadians is this by descent.
0: Mm-hmm. Norm, have you done any work researching it yourself?
8: No, I just this show picked up my memory banks. I'm like, wow, maybe I should look into it.
0: Yeah.
8: But I wanted to know, do you start at the Calais border or where do you go?
0: Well, I mean, we're limited in what we can tell you on that front today, given it's a genealogy show and not a citizenship show. But I just want to ask you, have you researched your family tree very much, Norm? Because we can't answer those kinds of questions.
8: No.
0: No? Okay.
6: So, Norm, my suggestion is that if you are interested in researching your family tree in general, you could certainly do that as a legacy for yourself and your family members that are going to come after you. And it's always wonderful to talk to people who might not have thought about it before, or write down your memoirs about your own family and gather the information for perhaps a grandchild, a great-grandchild, or future generations to tap into.
0: Yeah. All right. Well, Norm, thanks for the call. Say again?
8: I wanted to know what site you begin with.
0: What site to begin with?
8: Yeah.
6: Well, my suggestion is you start with yourself and you you gather the information. And like I said, you write it down and you write your memories down and you put your name at birth and you put your date of birth and where you were born and some memories of that. And then you can put it into a family history site and search for documents going backwards. And there's free sites like FamilySearch.org, and there's Ancestry, and then they offer the ability to create your trees for free. And you put your information in there, and you put your stories in there, and then people can find you, and you can do your research from those sites as well.
8: So. Thank you.
0: Okay, Norm, thanks for the call.
8: Thank you.
6: You're welcome.
0: We're getting emails here as well, Leslie, and this one is from sure. Roland in Yarmouth, Nova Scotia, who says, I have a relative looking for a birth certificate or some other registration of birth for her grandfather who was born in North Sydney, Nova Scotia. The year was 1906, and for some reason, there were no registrations of births in the area until 1908. Can you give some direction right. to go on? And how to search out some form of documentation here, since she is considering obtaining her Canadian citizenship through this.
6: Okay, so the same advice would be the first thing is get the documents you can get, and unfortunately, I think it's in Nova Scotia that they. Just let me check the dates on that, because they do say that on their archive site that it's either Nova Scotia, I'm pretty sure it's Nova Scotia, that they don't have records for a gap period. And then they have very small amounts of delayed registrations. So finding a birth during that time through a civil document like the government birth certificates is impossible. And so you have to supplement that with information that you can get. So perhaps a baptism record or any kind of census that shows their birth date. There are certain censuses, like 1911 in Canada, that might be able to help you with the proof when you do apply for your Canadian citizenship. Birth records need to be long form, or at least show the parents' names on the birth record, so that you can make it easy when you apply for the citizenship by descent. They have to follow the path. So they have to see you, they have to see the parents' names and their marriage record that they married, and it's got to be on the birth certificate. Then you go back a generation and you show the birth and the marriage and the census for that family. And then you go back a generation and keep on those types of records.
0: Interesting. And that gap, Leslie, of in what Roland was describing, 1906 till 1908, yes. That must be quite the hiccup for a lot of searches, is it? Is it across the country as well?
6: Yeah, it's different provinces have different start dates when the government took over collecting the birth, marriage, and vital statistics or vital records like that. Mm-hmm. So what can be bundled in with that is church records, our church records. And so in genealogy, when this became a big thing in the 70s and the 80s, 1970s and 80s, they started, okay, well, let's make databases that cover the baptisms and the marriages and the burials from the churches, as well as having this gap sort of understood, and what can we use as other viable documents to make up for that gap.
0: Okay. Well, Roland, thanks very much for the email. Marnoon at cbc.ca is the address. If you have a question, send us a note, or if you can give us a call, that'd be great too. 1-800-565-1940 is the number. And here's another email. It comes from Ann Vesey in Oakfield, Nova Scotia. You were mentioning earlier about DNA sites, and she is wondering, I've been hesitant to do a DNA test because of a history of cancer in my family. Would DNA test results be accessible to health insurance companies via these sites?
6: No. Yes, no, they are not accessible. So if you, for example, and I encourage you to do your DNA test with Ancestry. Ancestry is the largest database across the world with, you know, millions of samples in there. And basically any other person can't come to Ancestry and just look you up. You have to be related genetically to that person in the genealogy site on Ancestry. You can also take your results and upload it to public sites, and maybe insurance companies do that and look at it through the public site, but Ancestry is private, and in fact, they go a long way to protect that privacy. They don't let police into their databases. They report on, you know, who's even requested access to the databases and that they've been denied and so on. So the DNA that you see in the results that you see on Ancestry is not what you would think. It's a list of names of people or their usernames of people who actually match you. So that we're not looking at any medical stuff. They do have other add-ons like traits and things like that. But when it comes to making connections to people who descend from the same ancestor as you, and that's why you both share DNA, you can't see their DNA. You just know that they are connected, and then you can see who else is connected to them and you, and that's how you do your family history, because maybe they have things and pictures and, you know, stories that you can tap into.
0: Okay, let's go back to the phones here. Daniel Freeman is on the line from Dartmouth. Welcome to the show, Daniel. What's your question?
9: Well, I just wanted to make a comment about what you can discover when you dig into this, because some of it is you might think you're just going to find bland things, but many years ago, a woman sent me a letter, and she said, I've been looking into your family for a book I'm doing, and she started discovering what she called a pedigree, which I liked. That was fancy. But then I kept digging, and over the years, I found some really fascinating stuff. What she sent me was that I'm a direct descendant from Elder William Brewster, who was the spiritual leader of the Mayflower. So I like to tell people at Thanksgiving, you know, my great grampy, he invented this.
0: Okay.
9: And after some more digging, I found out that I have a distant cousin. Her name, I think she's a 13th or 14th Lady Kinloss in South Africa. And had Henry VIII's will been respected, she would have been Queen of England now. And maybe I get to wear a nice suit or something. I don't know.
6: Oh, wow.
9: And I just found out this week that I'm descended from Grand Prince Vladimir I of Kyiv. So definitely there's a good reason to go look, because it's like turning a page in a novel. You can find some really exciting stuff, and it's fun to talk about.
6: Well, I think you've really hit the nail on the head about why you do your genealogy these days, is that they're your family, but they're enmeshed in history, and there are some wild stories and some even just the regular stories. When I first started doing my history, my family history, I was only a kid, and I thought, well, I wonder who else likes horses or likes writing poetry. Right. And I found that I have ancestors who were horse keepers, and you know, it's just fascinating. And you are enmeshed in history and connected to all kinds of things.
9: You can see so many stories in the dates and the names. And I had a grandfather whose wife, this had been in the 19th century, his wife passed away. And then a month later, he married his wife's sister. And I'm like, okay.
6: And, you're not supposed to do that, but they did.
9: Yeah. And in a grand total of, I think, 26 children or so. It was crazy, but you see stuff like this. It is fascinating.
0: Wow. Yeah, and you can drop a bunch of names at dinner parties too, Daniel, which is impressive, given your research.
9: It is. The only thing is that it hasn't made me any money.
6: Oh, darn.
9: Yeah.
0: All right, well, it's a lot of fun just the same, I guess.
9: Absolutely, yes.
0: All right, thanks for the call.
9: Thank you.
0: Ian Curry is on the line from Granville Beach in Nova Scotia. Ian, welcome to the show. What's your question?
10: Well, my question is a little background. I used to work at a research library in Washington State back in the 90s. And being a Nova Scotian, I would run into all kinds of Nova Scotian names in the Oregon Territory and the California Gold Rush. People who left Nova Scotia in the 1850s, for better opportunities. Are all of those people and their descendants, or those the descendants of these people, would they be eligible for this Canadian dual nationality?
6: Yes, and that's exactly why there's so many people from Americans applying, is because history, like the Acadians, being expelled, and historical mass migration.
10: That's 100 years before Confederation, 140
6: exactly.
10: years.
6: Exactly,
10: and
6: also more recently. Yeah, and more recently, the French Canadians to New England, they left around 1840 and 1930. And so I get a lot of requests from Maine, for example, and they're like, okay, I'm in. I know my relatives came from Quebec, and I just need to prove it now. So, yes, you're absolutely right that there's so much integration of Canadians at the time, before we were even Canada,
10: apply. I have the issue is the only Canadians at that time were Upper and Lower Canada. Then there were the Nova Scotians, and we were different colonies. And so you're saying the colonial record is good enough to get themselves a passport.
6: Like, yes, they have to just prove their direct descent. Right? Yep.
10: Okay. Wow, that's opening a can of worms.
0: Going way back, that's for sure.
10: Yeah, it sure
6: is. Is it ever?
0: Yeah.
10: Anyway, that's all I had to say is that's a lot of people.
0: Yep. All right. Well, thanks. Exclamation point on that for sure. Ian, thanks very much for the call. Appreciate it. It is interesting how far back it goes. And if the early months are any indication, Leslie, the floodgates are pretty wide open there so far, right? Those numbers that you mentioned are pretty impressive.
6: It is. It's like crazy. And I think that's great. And I think it's wonderful just to bring the focus back to doing genealogy before we pass on, even. Is like, wow, if I only knew, like I've talked to a lot of people about this just anecdotally again, and they don't even know if they have Canadian ancestors. Mm. So hey, let's get them doing their family history.
0: All right. Let's go to Dartmouth now. Gary Vermeer is on the line. Gary, welcome to the show.
11: Hello.
0: Hi, go ahead. What's your question?
11: Hi, thank you. So I was doing a bit of research on my grandparents in Belgium, and I was quite surprised to discover that the French Sûreté had a dossier on my grandfather. So I sent in an application to have that dossier sent to me, and I received it, which is all very exciting, except that these documents were written in 1917. A lot of them are in a very florid cursive writing style, and the others are, well, they're all in French, which doesn't help me. But they're very difficult to decipher. And I'm just wondering if your guest has any advice as to where I can take them. Oh, good.
6: Well, did you say 1917?
11: Yes.
6: 1917. Okay. So that's I thought you meant 1717 or something like that.
11: No.
6: Well, listen, I think I think no, I just thought your ancestors kind of thing. So listen, because we're having to do research and we're in the same boat, like I'm not French Canadian, but we're looking at the records on Ancestry, the Drouin records. They are copies of the microfilms and that came from the original records of baptisms, marriages and burials in the parishes across the churches across Quebec, for example. And they're all in French. We're not going to say they're all in French, but the French ones, what do we do when we can't read the writing, the images are poor, etc.
11: Exactly.
6: And
11: yeah.
6: I have to tell you that I am embracing AI. And so I used, there's Claude, there's ChatGPT, where you can simply upload a PDF or an image and say, please translate this from French to English. I didn't have much luck with ChatGPT or Claude, but I tried, recently I tried Meta AI, and it is fantastic. It's free, and you can try uploading those documents. Don't, if it's like pages or if it's a lot, it might not like that, but if you can break it up into different sections, then upload the image to Meta. It's a Google thing, and it's Meta AI. You can Google it as well, and just try and say, please translate this. I'm so Canadian. I say please and thank you to an AI, but basically it comes back. And it basically comes back and it says, well, do you want me to fix your image better? Or this is the reason why there's a Deet name in there, which is traditional like nicknames that they put in. And it's really fabulous. So try that.
11: I wouldn't have thought of that. Okay, that's great. Thank you very much.
12: All right, Gary. Thanks for the call.
11: No problem. Bye-bye.
6: You're welcome.
12: So, Leslie, I mean, as AI goes, part of the effort is to try to confirm some of the things that AI tells you, because sometimes AI does make that mistake of conflating things. What's the bar for genealogy, I guess, to try to make sure that what the computer is telling you is in fact accurate? I suppose in some cases you're quite limited in trying to confirm it, right?
6: You can be. I think If there's a language or writing issue about clarity about that, and some of the older records as well, and new records, but I mean, you always view it like, well, that doesn't make sense. Mm. And I even argue with Meta AI, and I said, why is there soul? Like there was a name in the column that they transcribed and translated, and it said soul. And he said, well, that's a Deet name. Or the AI said, that's a Deet name. And I argued and said, no, I don't think it is. I don't see it anywhere in the document, because I looked for soul in the actual baptism, and it wasn't there. And then it came back and said, you've got a good eye. Mm-hmm. You're right. It is a place name or something like that. So I think we can be limited when it comes to translation, but there should be ways of checks and balances using other documents to confirm, just like regular genealogy. You don't just believe one document. You have to go and dig deeper in confirming it through other documents that is correct.
12: Okay, let's go to Seabright, Nova Scotia next. Joanne McCarthy O'Leary on the line. Hi, Joanne, welcome to the show.
13: Hi, thanks for taking my call.
12: Yeah, what's your question today?
13: Well, I don't have a question so much as advice for searching for baptismal records.
12: Okay.
13: I'm a researcher for hire. I'm a professional genealogist, and I started noticing an uptick in requests from the United States probably around October or September last year, and it kind of got me curious, because like, why is everyone wanting baptism records? This seems unusual. And then I learned about Bill C-3, which opened up the citizenship to anyone who has an ancestor who's Canadian. So I've, over the past 6 months, I've been overwhelmed with queries from people from the U.S., and they're largely looking for those gap records. So when the government started and stopped collecting vital statistics like birth records and marriage and death, the churches were continuing on collecting their records of sacramental events like baptisms. And if somebody, if you have a gap and you can't find a government record for a birth, I recommend looking in those church baptism records, because there might be something there. It's not 100% guarantee, but there might be something there. And if you do find something, and it often will mention the date of birth, the baptism, the parents' names, the occupation or the location, and then who oversaw the ceremony. And you can get certified copies of these, but it is a lengthy process, just like applying for anything these days. So I just wanted to put that out there, that there, you know, those records are out there. And if the records aren't online, you can ask someone to do that search for you. And there's places like genealogical associations that are doing this kind of help, and there's people that you can hire that can do this help for you. So there's hope.
12: Yeah. All right. Yeah. Well, hope and patience and some expertise doesn't hurt either, which you and others provide. So there you go.
13: Yeah, the professional genealogist can analyze the information that that you have so far and be able to say, you know, okay, you have census records, you have a, maybe a border crossing record or a passenger ship list. You know, here's the faith that the census records are saying, and this is the community they're from, and the church records are, at least for Nova Scotia, there's a substantial collection at the Nova Scotia Archives, and you can go in yourself and look at these church records. You can't make copies. You have to get a letter of permission from that particular diocese. But once you have that, and you know, you go through the process of asking them for permission, and then you can come back and make a copy, or you can ask the archival staff. But there is a wait.
12: Yes.
13: It's at least 2 or 3 months for archival staff to do it, and it's at least 6 weeks to hear back from the church diocese. So,
12: All right. Well,
13: It's possible, but you know, it's good to have someone alongside you who can navigate those waters.
12: Yeah,
13: not as easy as going on Ancestry and just typing in a name. And
12: no, it might help, everything helps, but it's basically a multi-tiered approach for sure. Yeah, final thoughts to you, Leslie. What did you want to add there to Joanne's comments?
6: Yeah, that's what we've been saying, is that for the gaps to go to the church side of things. And then the next question is, okay, how do I know? Where do I go to get the church records? And the caller mentioned the best place to start with is the archives, the provincial archives in the area that you're looking at. There's a lot online as well that they can help with the databases online. And sometimes you get lucky with finding the record, but not everything is online. Like in Quebec, for example, the parish records that we were looking at, the only year they didn't have was 1861. They had it back to 1700s and up to whatever. And so contacting the archives is essential for asking them for them to look for that record. The other way you can get hints to the type of religious archives even that you could contact is to look in a census. In a Canadian census, they always asked what religion you were. So if it's Wesleyan Methodist, I've had people ask, well, where do I go to get the Wesleyan Methodist? And it's in the United Church Archives in Ontario. And so, again, she's absolutely right that you have to make the request, but you won't get anywhere if you don't starch. So yeah. The key is start somewhere and then go to the archives sites and go to the genealogy sites, because there's a lot of free stuff.
12: All right. Where to look? That's always the number one question. You've helped a lot of people here today, Leslie. Thanks very much for joining us. And we'll get you back down on the show down the road, hopefully sooner rather than later. Thanks today, though.
6: All right. Thanks, Bob.
12: Leslie Anderson, genealogy expert. And we're going to end the show with a note from Marilyn Shaw Gisset, who says, I very much enjoy genealogy. Have gotten one branch back to 1066 when they traveled from France to fight in the Battle of Hastings in England. The hobby of genealogy has led me to making quilts with an embroidered family tree on it. We'll leave you with that thought. Thanks for being with us. I'm Bob Murphy.
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16: If you think a book about a Stoic philosopher might bore you, don't speak too soon. This one also has art heists, divorce, a toxic Hollywood comedy scene, and the philosophy stuff might actually be more relatable than you think.
7: This is CBC News. It's 1 o'clock. Good afternoon. I'm Cassie Williams. Here's what's making news this hour. We begin in New Brunswick, where crews continue to try to contain a wildfire in the area of Pine Glen near Riverview. According to the province's dashboard, the out-of-control fire has grown to about 5 hectares. The town of Riverview says there's no imminent threat to residents, but they're asking people to stay away from the fire so crews can work safely, and it will continue to provide updates as needed. Police in Cape Breton are investigating the theft of thousands of dollars in tools and equipment taken from two separate Cape Breton Regional Police service trucks while they were recently responding to a fire in New Waterford. Crews were fighting a fire on 10th Street at around 3:30 a.m. on Sunday when a resident told firefighters at the scene they spotted someone allegedly steal equipment from one of the trucks, then run away. A $3,000 two-handed circular saw was missing. Upon further inspection, more pieces of equipment were missing, including another circular saw, an angle grinder, impact driver, a drill, assorted bits and drivers, and a flashlight and batteries. Police are asking that anyone with information or video of the scene to get into contact with them. Nova Scotia Health says it's on track to recruit a similar percentage of healthcare graduates in the province compared to last year. It's all a part of a strategy that was launched 5 years ago that saw the health authority offer every graduating student a job. So far, 40% of grads at Dalhousie University have been hired, with dozens more still negotiating possible positions. That number includes allied health roles such as respiratory therapists, sonographers, but not physicians because they were previously announced. Of the various fields, the lowest hiring rate is with nurse practitioners. So far, just 24% of the class has been hired. Laura O'Brien is Director of Recruitment and Volunteer Services at Nova Scotia Health.
17: That is a very, very challenging profession, and I think that we want to ensure that they're set up for success in going to exactly where they want to be within their careers.
7: O'Brien says they're still speaking with 22 nurse practitioner graduates who are considering working at the health authority. She says recruitment takes time and some choose to travel before starting their careers. Canada has signed a $1.6 billion deal to replace some of Via Rail's aging locomotive fleet. Transport Minister Stephen McKinnon says the partnership is with Swiss company Stadler. The bulk of the 45 new train engines will be made in Canada and will run on lines outside of the planned Alto high-speed rail network.
18: Alto will transform travel in the Quebec City-Toronto corridor. These new Via Rail locomotives will strengthen service on long-distance, rural, and remote routes. Together, they will provide Canadians with a stronger, more complete, and modern passenger rail network from coast to coast to coast.
7: McKinnon is also announcing more than $350 million to build an assembly plant and maintenance facility in Montreal. That project is expected to create 1,200 jobs. And finally, south of the border, Anthony Fauci is refusing to answer questions from a U.S. Senate committee. It's grilling the former top U.S. infectious disease expert about his handling of the COVID-19 pandemic. Republicans accuse Fauci of misleading Congress about the origins of the virus. Willie Lowry has more from Washington.
19: Anthony Fauci has invoked his Fifth Amendment rights and is not answering questions. The longtime head of the National Institute of Allergy and Infectious Diseases actually accused Senator Rand Paul of being obsessed with him.
20: The only conclusion I can reach is that the sole reason he is calling me before this committee is to get me to say something, anything, that could vindicate his repeated public pledges that I end up, in his words, quote, behind bars, unquote.
19: A large swath of Republicans view Fauci as the person responsible for the government's response to COVID-19, and they are trying to hold him, in their words, accountable for that response that they view as inadequate. Willie Lowry, CBC News, Washington.
1: I'm CBC meteorologist Trevor Adams with this weather update. Today we'll see a mix of sun and cloud to clearing skies through the afternoon across the island, a high of 27. With the humid exit, will feel more like 34 degrees. Tonight, though, we'll see clear skies with increasing cloud overnight. The low will drop down to 16 and fog patches will develop through the morning hours. Tomorrow we are looking at a mainly cloudy day with a slight chance that we could see a shower towards the afternoon. We'll see a high of 25 with the humid exit making it feel more like 30 and winds turning to the east at 20 kilometers an hour.
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0: isn't intriguing enough for you, don't worry. There's also an international art heist and an eccentric cast of New York City characters. Go Gentle is Maria's first novel in 10 years. You might know her from her best-selling novel, Where'd You Go, Bernadette? The story follows Adora Hazard, a Stoic philosopher in her 50s. She lives a calm, mostly happy life with her teen daughter, a coven of women friends, and a job as a morality tutor for a rich family, until a mysterious stranger comes into the picture. We talked all about it when Maria Semple joined me for this conversation from New York. Just a heads up that our conversation touches on the topic of sexual assault, so please listen with care. Welcome to Bookends, Maria. Thank you so much for taking the time.
1: Oh, thank you for having me.
0: It's been 10 years since the release of your last novel, and I'm curious, what was it like kind of spending time with this character, Adora, in the writing process? And why did it take so long, I guess, to bring her to the fore?
1: So I didn't take 10 years to write this novel. I was doing other things. I was in what's known as development hell in Hollywood, where I was trying to adapt one of my books, Today Will Be Different. And also I had an original pilot. And after the first project didn't go, I'd sold it to HBO with Julia Roberts attached, and we had a big writer's room, and then that fell apart. And for some reason, I didn't learn my lesson and went right into another project where the same thing happened. And so I spent a lot of time and energy in that. And at least for me, I can only be writing a novel when I'm only writing a novel. So when I swore off TV for a while, then I was able to concentrate on writing a novel. I'd gotten divorced, moved to New York, kind of started my life over. And then I thought, this is the time for me to write this novel. And so it really took me about a year of just feverish work, but that's really how I do it.
0: Okay, interesting. So as you're describing this, you know, you were in TV development hell, recently divorced, moving to New York. I'm picking up a lot of points that are also facets of your character Adora's life, where she is, when we meet her, living in New York. She is also divorced. She is in the same general kind of age range that you are. She is a Stoic philosopher, a topic that I know you have a personal interest in. How much of yourself is in this character?
1: An enormous amount is in the character. I feel like when I start the characters, I always have to start my heroines who are always kind of my age, living in my apartments in the city where I'm living with a daughter who's, you know, just like my daughter, or a child who's very similar in a lot of ways to my daughter. And so I start there, and I was, you know, very interested in Stoic philosophy. And what I think, the reason why I think I do that is because I know that my imagination is going to start to take off as I am writing my novel. And so I really like to ground my character in the opening of the novels in as much realism as I can. I like to kind of like get all the reality kind of strapped down so we really believe it. And then I feel like once I've created a very believable, realistic situation, then I can take off and have some fun.
0: Where does your personal interest in Stoic philosophy come from?
1: Well, it actually comes from all those years of development hell, I will say, of just being driven out of my mind by being in a position where, at least the mindset that I was in, I was all of my happiness and tranquility was I had turned over to Hollywood executives and movie stars. And so I felt like every day was just only as good or as bad as the news that came through. And I think that's very Hollywood. I think Hollywood really suffers from that. The people in Hollywood, it's you just kind of tossed around by fortune without realizing it or not. And so I kind of stumbled upon Stoicism and really found it a way that I could ground myself and be, as Marcus Aurelius calls it, a rock in a storm, that I was able to have some kind of solid center with disappointments and joys swirling around me.
0: Yeah. So what did that kind of introduction look like? Like, how did you come upon it? And how do you actually practice that in your day to day?
1: Yes, well, I came upon it by

0: total accident. I think I read about it in the New York Times, and I think I read just a line or two about it, that it was about putting all of your energy into things you can control and letting go of things you cannot control. And this is, it really, I mean, I don't know if anybody before 300 BC came up with this idea, but they came up with it in 300 BC. So let me just say that it was a Stoic idea, because it's something that you hear. It's AA, it's CBT, cognitive behavioral therapy is really about that. The Let Them theory that Mel Robbins does is very much all about this. But so I mention those because it obviously has enormous appeal, and it has to many people over the years, this idea of only focus on the things that you can control. And so that, I think immediately when you hear that concept, at least I should say when I heard that concept, it just brought me immediate relief, and it kind of gave me something to do and to follow. And so from there, I started reading the Stoics themselves, and they're very readable. Seneca's letters, Marcus Aurelius' Meditation, Epictetus's handbook. There's not a lot of it. You can read all the Stoics in maybe a week. And so it was very doable and really fun.
1: Yeah, it's interesting because obviously you've spoken a lot. You come from this world of like specifically comedy TV writing, I would say would be your main Hollywood engagement. Adora herself is not always a Stoic philosopher. This is a character who she herself does start out as a comedy writer and then eventually does this pivot into, I'm actually going to go back, study Stoic philosophy. I'm going to become an educator. What kind of turns her from being in the world of television, comedy, and kind of wanting to see her name in lights to actually I'm going to live this sort of life where I'm free of desire, free of passion, that she then is working her way out of a bit in this book?
0: Well, I think that she had, in Hollywood, she has bad values. She's chasing bad values without realizing it. When I write this whole section of Adora in Hollywood when she's in her 20s, I write it very much from inside the head of an internalized misogynist, of someone who really believes that money and success and the name of lights are going to bring her happiness, and that her character isn't very good. You know, she's not like that good. She's not a bad person. You know, she's not evil or Machiavellian or whatever, but she'll always take kind of the path of least resistance to get ahead without really thinking about it, which I don't want to come down too hard on her, because I think a lot of that is youth, and you do have to kind of learn those lessons the hard way. And so this is where we find her, which I thought was a really interesting contrast to, I think, the when we first meet Adora, but before we go into that flashback, she has enormous character, you know, very good character. She's really figured out, she's virtuous, you know, and she's figured out how to live virtuously. So I really like the idea of being able to paint the picture of what the opposite looks like. So that was part of it. And then what happens in that storyline, you know, there's a sexual assault that happens. And so she kind of blames herself for it, I think, and which I think one does, you know, when that happens. And when sexual assault happens, especially in a workplace, I think it's very hard to process it, because you, especially back then in the 90s, you know, you want to keep your job. There was no HR. It's none of that stuff. You just like, kind of, and this is based on an experience that I had where I just kind of froze and acted like it didn't happen and just kept going like nothing bad had happened to me, because you want your job, and especially the job is comedy. So you're not going to go like some really awful thing happened to me that upset me. They'd be like, yeah, we don't want you around. We're here to do comedy, you know? So I really thought that it was interesting to put Adora in this situation. And how I use Stoicism, the reason why Adora latches onto Stoicism in this situation where she'd been victimized is because Stoicism really does come on pretty strong about how there's no victims, that you have to make the best of everything that happens to you, and anything that happens is fuel to be a better person. And so in her mind, that's what she needed to get out of feeling like a victim. You know, it was a lifeline, right? And then I think as the book goes on, she starts to reconsider if she was indeed a victim or not. But I think we can all relate to the idea of something bad happening, and we don't, if there's a narrative of like nothing bad happened, you'll take that, you know, because it's a lot easier, you know, it's a lot easier than having to live in the pain.
1: I'm Matea Roach, and you're listening to Bookends. Today, I'm speaking with Maria Semple, author of the novel Go Gentle. Maria, I want to go back to the coven, actually, because we've been speaking a bit about Adora, your character, aging and her relationships with other people in her life. She does this thing where she encourages these two other older, I don't even like saying older because these are people in their 50s, which is really not that old these days when people can live to be like 90 plus some of the time. But these women buy apartments on the same floor of an apartment. They create what they call a coven. This is a very cool idea. They're splitting cleaning services. They share a ballet subscription. They have the same dog walker. How did you come up with this idea and how does it work?
0: So I came up with the idea because I wanted Adora to be a very happy single woman in of a certain age in the beginning of the book. And I wanted the reader to really believe that and to feel like she really is living this wonderful life. And I felt like if she's single in her 50s, and on the one hand, we could have her say, hey, I'm so happy being single in my 50s. And I think a lot of people just don't believe that. They just think, oh, yeah, you're just saying that to make yourself feel better. And I felt like anytime I tried to write that, it felt like people would think she was delusional, you know, which is what I think is kind of what society thinks about this. And so I thought that I would put it into action, you know, to show instead of just like protesting too much how happy you are, let's see it and let's apply your imagination to it. So I thought the idea of her just kind of having this like fun concept of just of having you the your favorite people in the entire world all live on your floor. You're going to grow old together in the company of the best people you know. It really seemed like, no, now I believe that she's really happy. It was just it's almost kind of a device, I would say, that I used just so that we could go like in the beginning of the book, wow, that's so cool the way this woman is living.
1: Why do you think that is, that there are some people who think if a person is of a certain age and single and happy, they must be deluding themselves?
0: Yeah, I don't know. I mean, I think it's just the system, you know, I think it's just the narrative. I think it's that there's a construct that we're supposed to be in couples. And that's like the great success in life is a long relationship, you know, and keeping families together. And I think that there's religious, you know, pressure on that. I think there's just a lot of systems in place that make people believe that's what success is as a person. And as we all know, that doesn't play out for various reasons, you know, always that way. I mean, even I'd say about like dying alone, you know, you have a 50% chance of dying alone, even if you are in a couple, you know? And so the whole thing just starts to kind of fall apart when you think about it, you know? And so I just really find that as a recently, you know, divorced single woman, I'd say that the real battle I did with that concept was in my head, you know, that I really felt like people were thinking that about me and that I was, you know, unhappy being single. And I realized nobody thought that. My married friends were like, wow, you're living the best life ever. That's so great. But I just had all of these messages, you know, internalized about this is a shameful thing to be doing.
1: Interesting. Yeah. I am like curious whether this is something that's going to change just as like trends in marriage evolve. And like, I don't know, people say about my generation that we're not getting married as much. So maybe this narrative is going to somewhat not exist to the same extent. I don't know, but it seems like it persists.
0: It does. But I'll say that in Go Gentle, you know, there's a lot of ways into the book and the coven. I mean, every time I talk to people, or I was at a book group last night and they were all just saying everyone talks about it. It's not like they read about it in my book and they'd never thought about it. So many women say they always dream of it, of just, you know, I personally, my coven would have to be in New York within walking distance to theater, you know, and to like fun culture. But other people are like, oh, we want to move.
1: They want to have a farm upstate or something like that, right?
0: Yes. And everyone has their own little house and then they get to go be by themselves at night, but then they have their fellowship of wonderful people. And so I think it is. It's a real thing that's out there.
1: I want to talk about actually the real estate in this novel, because the physical building where Adora lives is actually a pretty iconic building. Why set your novel here?
0: I like to bolt things down into reality in the beginning. And Sonia has such a funny past, and it was home for the first gay bathhouse in New York called the Continental Baths. This was in the 70s. Going back originally, it was built in the early 1900s, where it was a residential hotel, and Babe Ruth lived there, and Enrico Caruso and Stravinsky, and it had all these real characters. A lot of gangsters live there, and only murders in the building. It's at the Arconia. It's based on the Ansonia because it has such a past, such a crazy past. And it really is an iconic building. Like, you know, you see it from many blocks away, and it's just a building that everybody knows. And I felt like it would be, it's really big. It takes up a city block, and it just felt like a little world that I could create within New York City. I always kind of write my books. I start out very specifically, and then I think I'm going to change the names, or I'm going to do an Arconia instead of an Ansonia. And it's like, oh, why would I do that? So I always just stick with the reality.
1: Yeah, everybody already knows. I want to ask a bit actually about the mother-daughter relationship, because of course, who's living in this apartment? It's Adora and her teenage daughter, Viv. And I would say, like many teenage daughter-mother relationships, we have some clashes here. Viv, being raised by a mother who is an educator, who's a bit of a philosopher, is herself very intelligent. That makes for some interesting kind of clashes. What did you want to explore with that relationship?
0: I like the idea of kind of using Viv to expose what the ancients would call kind of the pride of the philosopher. You know, I think that's Adora's Achilles heel. She's arrogant. You know, if you're really going through life on your intellect and you're going to feel like maybe you're better than everybody else, you know, and I think that there's like a whiff of that in the beginning, that she's really figured it out. You know, she's got the coven, she's got her philosophy, she's got it all figured out. And I just like the idea of the chaos of a teenage daughter being thrown into that, because teenagers are, they're like part of the mob, you know, they just want to do what everyone else does. And Majora is just so proud of how she is really curated her life and her value system to be to reflect all of her reading and her training, and then to have this girl who's just wants to be a regular teenager and has no intellectual curiosity, I thought would be a funny person to throw into the mix.
1: That's so funny, because I didn't even really read Viv as having no intellectual curiosity. It's just sort of like she's a teenager and has other things on the go.
0: Exactly. But Adora accuses her of having no intellectual curiosity. You know, that's what she thinks. And so I kind of wanted in the journey of the mother-daughter relationship is I wanted Adora really to not see Viv clearly in the beginning. You know, when she is presenting Viv to the reader, I think we do think maybe she is shallow, and, you know, she refers to her as an influencee, you know, instead of an influencer, you know, and just bereft of interests and influencee. But I think she is just a teenager, you know, that's what Viv is a teenager. And so I kind of overdid Adora's just vexation with Viv in the beginning, knowing that Viv was actually paying very close attention when Adora didn't even know it. And then I knew that Viv would rise up and kind of take over the book at the end.
1: Is this something you've experienced in your own life, like either with your kids, with kids of people you know, like seeing these kinds of tensions or kind of honestly kind of heroic moments sometimes when teenagers are able to get one up on their parents for the first time? Because it's like, it's a stage of life where you're becoming a real person. You can go kind of toe to toe with adults a little bit.
0: Yes. Well, I have a daughter who's 22, and I definitely used a lot of our relationship to make Viv. And my daughter knows that, and she's very on board with it. And it was very good to have a kid in the house when I was writing the kid dialogue. So I could just say, hey, I need a Viv line here. And my daughter would help me with that. But yes, I definitely know about that. And I also know that, and it's a scene that I wrote in Go Gentle, is that there are times when, you know, when your own kids call you out in a way that's real, that's true, that they see a truth in you, that you feel like you've tricked the world into, you know, not seeing about you. And when your kid calls you out for it, it really feels like you can't go on living. You know, it just feels like I will never be able to survive this, you know, when they just have this power over you. And so I've definitely experienced that with my daughter. And so there's a big scene towards the end of the book where this happens, the Taylor Swift conversation. I was very similar to something that happened with my daughter and I, and she just let me have it. And I went to sleep just thinking, this is the dividing line of my life. It will be before this fight and after this fight. I couldn't sleep. And the next morning, my daughter didn't even remember that we had this fight, you know? And I thought that was so funny and real that I really wanted to put something like that in my book.
1: That's so funny. What is your daughter up to now?
0: She's a drama major, and she is writing plays, and she's a really cool little theater girl.
1: I'm interested, you know, one of the tenets of Stoicism, we've been talking a bit about this kind of idea of like being virtuous, being the path to happiness, being a path to freedom. But I think the journey Adora goes on in this book, she kind of stops living so strictly by that. There's this control and denial that she engages in that she sort of stops engaging in throughout. I guess I'm interested in whether you were trying to explore some kind of idea of what it means to be free as a woman in this novel. Like, is there such a thing as being free?
0: Dora, for a long time, thinks that what she is after is happiness, but then she has this realization that happiness is the subset of something even bigger, which is freedom. And it's inner freedom, I think, you know, and I think that inner freedom really, really is tied to accepting reality. You know, I think, and that's really what Stoicism is about. It's just about accepting reality, being okay with reality, amor fati, loving the fate, whatever happens, you're okay with it. And, you know, I don't think this is a Stoic line, but it's a line that Adora uses. It's like, it's only bad if you fight it. And if you really have that attitude where you're just not fighting, like you don't have like a way you want things to turn out, a way you want other people to behave, a way you want your career or your day to turn out. If you truly can let go of that, I do think you're just living in this trippy, free existence.
1: And then I guess the question is like, can anyone actually really do that so effectively that they can be that free?
0: I'm certainly trying, and I feel like I have moments of it, but I have not gotten there yet, which is why, and when I was working on this book, I kept writing Adora as someone more like me who had not perfected all this, but then she's just like a regular person. And so I then came up with this idea of making her the Stoic sage. And so in the beginning of the book, I was able to write at least a character who has that mindset for the first 20 pages or so. And it was really, really fun to write because I'm not there yet.
1: You're listening to my conversation with Maria Semple about her new novel, Go Gentle. I'm Mateo Roach, and this is Bookends. We'll be right back after the news. Mm-hmm.
2: It's 1:30 right now, mostly clouds in 23 in Halifax, partly cloudy in 22 in Sydney, mostly clouds in 24 in Fredericton, and mostly cloudy in 22 in Charlottetown. I'm Cassie Williams. Here's what's making news. A former Nova Scotia Health employee who has pleaded not guilty to criminal charges, including sexual assault, will now face additional charges. Also in the news, the Serious Incident Response Team says it's investigating after a woman sustained a serious injury during an arrest by the Mounties. In Halifax, the Angus L. McDonald Bridge will be closed Sunday from 8 a.m. to 5:30 p.m. That's to enable the Harbour Hustle and Bridge Walk events that day. Halifax Harbour Bridges also says there will be 12 overnight closures throughout August to complete a project that began in June. And the federal government is giving a Halifax area marine coating firm a loan worth more than $700,000. GIT Coatings in Dartmouth will use the money to install a mixer and to ramp up production for a product used on the hulls of ships used for ice breaking. Five new jobs will be created through that project. Regional news at 2. Here's the weather forecast from Trevor Adams. Tonight, increasing clouds for New Brunswick and PEI, but a chance of showers across Nova Scotia, fog patches and lows near 15. Tomorrow, cloudy with a chance of showers. Highs of 22 to 26 before humidity. And Friday, cloudy with a chance of showers. Highs of 21 to 24 degrees.
3: Hi, welcome back to Bookends. I'm Matea Roach. Let's get back to my conversation with Maria Semple. I want to ask a bit about genre in this novel, because this is a novel that there's a lot going on. I will just say there's a romance plot. There's a mystery plot. We have heists. We have commentary on motherhood, on friendship, on class. How did you manage to keep all of those balls in the air? Because it does, I guess, actually, now that I'm thinking about it, kind of feel a little bit like a TV. Oh, we have an A, B and C plot.
0: I think that I'm always trying to write my character. You know, I'm trying to write my character and the character's journey. And I think that I'm trying to put them into challenging situations. And I think perhaps I'm restless as a writer, restless as a reader. I like being surprised and I like surprising the reader. And so I'd say with to keep all the balls in the air, I think that I just kind of knew what my mystery plot was going to be. And when I knew the big twist at the ending of the book, you can't just have a book where nothing is going on and then throw that at the end. I felt like it kind of dictated the levels of what the book needed to be. And so then it was really fun. I think that's the way my mind works. I really love it.
3: We started off this conversation kind of speaking about, you know, obviously your previous work, film, TV. You're working in multiple media. You've also had one of your earlier novels, Where'd You Go, Bernadette, a bestseller made into a film starring Cate Blanchett back in 2019. And I understand you're also now working on a musical. What can you tell us about your other projects that you have on the go right now?
0: Yes, I'm working. We're getting this Where'd You Go, Bernadette musical off the ground, which is really fun. KT Tunstall, I don't know if you know, she's a wonderful singer-songwriter. She's doing the songs. And so that's really fun. We're doing it for the Vineyard Theater here in New York. And so we've just found a book writer. So I'm very excited about that. And then, you know, I think it's too early for me to be working on another novel, because I feel like I kind of left it all on the page. But I think that I'm going to be right now writing a little stoic book, the way that Adora has written her stoic book. I think that I'm going to write. I already have a stoic book that I've been working on for about 15 years. That's 70 pages. That's just what stoicism is to me. And it's only been for my own benefit. I just sit there, and that's how I do my practice, is I've invented this practice for myself. But every time I show my little book to somebody, they always want copies of it. And I've probably given 100 copies out. And so I think I'm going to turn that into a proper little book to be published. And that's going to be my next passion project.
3: Well, Maria, thank you so, so much for taking the time today. It has been so much fun chatting with you.
0: It's been so great, Matea. Thank you very much for having me.

0: Maria Semple's new novel is called Go Gentle. She joined me from her home in New York. I'm Matea Roach, and you're listening to Bookends on CBC Radio. If you yourself are not a gamer, don't play video games, you almost certainly know someone for whom video games are a big part of their life. I will say my own experience with games these days is limited to occasional forays back onto RuneScape, the big RPG online game. But I know a lot of people who love and have been profoundly impacted by video games. And my guest today, Kavika Guillermo, is one of those people. They dive headfirst into the way that video games shape our lives in their new essay collection, Of Floating Isles, on Growing Pains and Video Games. It's part memoir, part cultural deep dive, and it challenges a lot of the ideas that you might have about video games and the people that love them. There's really no better person to get into all of this than Kavika, a lifelong gamer, writer, and video game scholar. And as someone who didn't know much about games, my interview with Kavika last November opened my eyes to understanding them as an art form. Here's that conversation. Kavika, thank you so much for joining me.
1: Thank you. It's a pleasure to be here.
0: This book is all about reflecting on your life through the games you've played, starting from childhood. And I want to start at the very beginning of your journey as a gamer. Can you tell me about falling in love with video games?
1: Yeah, I don't know if I can really, because I was born in 1985, the same year that the Nintendo Entertainment System came out in North America. And I just don't have much memories without games, I guess, where games weren't a big part of my life. But I do think back a lot to like the early platforming games like Sonic the Hedgehog, mostly because my brother and I would make up a lot of stories around that Sonic the Hedgehog universe. And sometimes we would go like months without playing the game, but we would end up talking about it so much and, you know, writing comics, staying up all night, role-playing different characters and things like that, that it just became this whole like universe in itself. And so, yeah, playing the game was great, but being a fan of the game and being, you know, identifying with the game was its own special thing. And that's probably where a lot of, when I think about like the times when I first started to play games and really love them, I think of that game.
0: You write a lot about coming of age and struggling with feeling out of place during your childhood and adolescence. I'm wondering how video games shaped your search maybe for belonging during your childhood and teen years, like what part they played in that search for your place in the world.
1: Games seemed like something that were made for me. And part of it was being Asian, being Filipino American. Part of it was being neurodivergent, though I didn't really know it at the time. There wasn't a whole lot of things that I was assumed to be good at. Being Filipino, you're not quite grouped in with the other like East Asian diasporic peoples as being like very smart. People assume that you're like not that smart, not as smart as the others. But everyone kind of assumed that I was good at video games. And even if I wasn't, I just kind of took on that identity. And so I collaborate now with like game scholars and game makers who didn't have that experience and had to really fight their way in. And at the same time, I'm like, well, it was almost like too much for me. Like there was nothing else I could be good at or impress people with at the time. So my experience with the games was polar opposite of some other people's, where according to the advertisements, media, like I was the person who was supposed to be playing them. And, you know, I took that on as one of the only available identities that I could have growing up in Portland, which is one of the, I think it's still like the most whitest big city in all of the United States. And so having, you know, those kind of stereotypes, you kind of have to play with what you got, you know? Mm-hmm. And games became very special in that way because they were that one thing that we had, that my twin brother and I had.
0: It's interesting because all of what we're talking about runs counter to one of the dominant narratives about video games that I certainly heard growing up, which was the idea that video games were the provenance of white male teenagers and young adults, that video games were something that were always violent, or that violent video games were the thing that were talked about the most. And you actually write about the idea of anger in video games in a way that I thought was kind of interesting and subversive, ran counter to that narrative that a lot of our listeners probably will have heard as well. Can you explain the concept of gamer rage and kind of like your take, I guess, on violent games?
1: I think one of the overarching like projects of the book is to try and demystify games, but also to take it away from some of those mainstream narratives that we all, I guess gamers especially, grew up with, but to also take those narratives seriously because they were what we grew up with. And so even if they're not, you know, true or correct, it's what we thought we were doing at the time. And so gamer anger for me is something that we came to games to feel, but we didn't know it because it was so pathologized, you know, in the media that this game is going to make you angry. It's going to make you into a killer and things like that. So if you, you know, unlike going to a sports event, if you get angry and start screaming, everybody expects that. And that's fine, you know, as long as you don't hurt anyone. We're very used to going to like walking by a sports bar and hearing a lot of shouting. If you walk by like a PC room or a place where a bunch of teenage boys are and you hear that shouting, people get scared. But if you grew up in those environments, you don't get scared because you know that there's no actual violence that comes from those spaces. If you've been in them long enough, similar to being like in a sports space, you just know like, oh, they're screaming, they look angry, but they're probably not going to hurt anybody. And so I like to see games in that way, that they give us certain things, but because of the narrative about games, we have a hard time facing those things. You know, I grew up during the war on terror, and I was in Las Vegas at the time when 9/11 happened. I was expected to join the military and to, you know, join the war effort. And as we started to hear more about what was actually happening from friends who had gone to war and things like that, we had a lot of anger because, you know, a lot of the reasons for going to war were based on lies. A lot of the experiences our friends were having coming back with PTSD, not having healthcare, things like that. It was just very like disillusioning, but we had nowhere to store that anger or any way to express it that anyone, you know, encouraged, except going to PC rooms and doing it with a bunch of like-minded people. And then we get to like learn about our anger and understand it and, you know, be able to control it and harness it. But again, this is something that if you just listen to the media narratives about it, it's just fear and, you know, pathology.
0: You write a lot in your book, actually, about the way that games kind of were shaped by real political events during the post 9/11 period. I'm wondering if you can tell me a bit more about that.
1: The war on terror really changed the way people see games, especially first person shooters. And it changed the first person shooters as well, because more military projects wanted to sponsor video games. And you also had video games being used as recruitment tools. But before the war on terror, the main like heroes of shooting games that I can think of were like the hero of Perfect Dark, who's a woman who's like fighting aliens. You have Half-Life, which is probably one of the most well-known shooting games in the 90s, where you're playing an MIT engineer who just happens to like be part of a failed experiment and has to defend the world from this alien empire. So all these games were like really critical of empire. You know, you were playing people who were resisting, you know, colonialism. And then the main game that was associated with the war on terror at the beginning was called Counter-Strike. And that game was made by a Canadian Vietnamese refugee, Minh Le, who went by a different name because, you know, people might not have been as happy to play it if they knew they were playing a game by a Vietnamese refugee. But that game became known, it's so associated with the war on terror. So it has this complete alternate history that most people don't really know about. It tells you a lot that the military entertainment complex was able to completely barrier in the meaning of these games and just create this narrative that it became so, you know, instilled in us and is still with us. And so I'm hoping A Floating Isles deals with that narrative, but also allows us to see games differently.
0: It's interesting, like, you're now a scholar of video games. You've also had a lot of published writing, not just scholarly, but novels, now this essay collection. But academia and publishing weren't always welcoming to you, and you got a lot of judgment initially for wanting to write about video games, and that, you know, you say liking games kind of marked you as an outsider, somebody who was maybe intellectually less than. I will admit, one thing that was really interesting about reading this collection for me is that I'm somebody who kind of doesn't class games as art for completely no reason. I think it's just because I don't play them, and so I haven't had this experience of having this really deep emotional connection with playing a game in the way that I have with reading a novel or watching a film or listening to a really fantastic album. I feel like I've been kind of turned around on this by reading this book But why are so many people kind of stuck in the mindset that I have, I guess, where they don't see games as artistic in the same way that they see literature or film?
1: Yeah, I don't blame people for not seeing them as artistic, partially because the media around games, as well as game companies, you know, really invest in the idea that we don't see them as works of art, that we don't play them with like a critically conscious mode, you know, that we just engage, have fun, and go about our day. And I think even as like gamers themselves, people who play games, get used to this idea of like people asking them, why do you play this game all the time? And they'll just say, oh, it's fun. You know, so they're like immediately blocking off this opportunity to get more in depth with why they play this game, what this game means to them, the different ways that this game impacts their life, ask them deep questions. We're just kind of taught to just zoom over all that. And I don't know if that is, to me, like a big challenge in, you know, especially in studying games, understanding what they do. At the same time, there's media like literature, which this might be like a little controversial, but I did get my PhD in literature. So I feel like I'm expert enough to say that for me, literature often represents like the sacred realm. Like we go to literature to learn empathy, to think about our morals and ethics, to think about who we want to be. And so literature, I think, has occupied a lot of that space. And video games have kind of thrived in being the opposite, you know, being like sold to us as the opposite. This is like naughty and it's going to rot your brain. And isn't that fun? You know, and it helps the sales of games to like take down that narrative. I like to switch those two to be like, I actually read literature for like the perverse, weird fun of it. And then I play games for the like artistic merit, learning ethics and morals and things like that. And I find that, you know, they both do both, you mm-hmm. know?
0: Yeah. I mean, there's certainly a lot of books that you could describe as brain rot as well, or films you could describe as brain rot. So yeah, it's interesting the way that we sort certain entire classes of media into high art or low art, even though probably those classes contain some of both.
1: Mm-hmm. Yeah. And for me, games are interesting because they have that surface level, like this is just a dumb game. But then they creep up on you in ways that you don't expect. There's a lot of games like that try to persuade you in with kind of fun and, you know, and explosions. And then once you're there, you're locked in and it's too late. You know, you have to like learn about yourself and learn about the world. And, you know, unfortunately for most of us who don't play games or don't get that in depth with some games, we only see the surface level part.
0: I'm talking to Kavika Guillermo about their new essay collection, Of Floating Isles. I'm Mateo Roach, and you're listening to Bookends. Just a heads up that this next part of the conversation touches on the topic of suicide. Please listen with care. Kavika, I want to return to your own coming-of-age journey because you write about this very itinerant and unconventional lifestyle that you've lived. And you write about traveling across the U.S. with almost nothing, spending a period of time unhoused and really struggling with some self-destructive behaviors and really extended periods of suicidal ideation. And you describe this kind of transition where initially your travels started as something that was kind of self-destructive and was very escapist in a way that was not good, but then it shifts to something that feels a bit more purposeful and directed and more hopeful. Can you tell me a bit about that transition?
1: Yeah, I did twice in my life sell all my belongings and just like kind of take off and not have a home or a car or anything. And I was kind of envisioning myself in these games. This is what you do in these games. You kind of just like walk and explore. And when I was going through like heavy suicidal ideation at the time, I was like, this is going to be the most honest way to, you know, do that thing that I've been thinking about doing, but without affecting anybody. Because it's just kind of, you just go and you get lost and maybe something will happen. And so it was very game-like, I guess, in that way. And then I started to learn this is actually kind of common. A lot of people who are very reckless, who have lost hope with a lot of, you know, ideas that they had growing up, end up being a bit of a reckless traveler, being, you know, like a travel addict, as they're sometimes called. And I found this especially when I moved to South Korea and started traveling around Asia. The Americans especially that I met on these travels, you know, they had experienced horrible like healthcare systems in the U.S. They were also like victims of war and PTSD in the way that I was. And they were also queer and grew up in very religious backgrounds. And so I found that that form of like movement and just needing to get to the next thing was the only form of hope for some people, as it had been for me. And games also helped me understand that too, because in these games, you know, you just keep going. There's not really a particular objective. Sometimes you just see something in the distance and you keep heading towards it. Eventually, though, you do, like, at least in my experience, you know, I was able to overcome a lot of the suicidal ideation and a lot of the mental health problems I had, partially because I realized that this was a common thing, that like a lot of people felt this way, that I wasn't crazy, basically, that the systems that I grew up with that were oppressive and unjust, you know, were oppressive and unjust. And that was it. You know, it wasn't a problem with me per se. And so like finding a lot of solidarity with other people who had come to learn that was also really helpful. And something you also see frequently in games where loss and grief ends up leading to a kind of, you know, action against the oppressive systems around us.
0: This period of time, and you eventually settled in Asia, actually, you didn't just kind of travel, you ended up kind of remaining rooted and worked there for quite a long time. But there was this life-changing encounter that you had during this period, which is you met your late wife while living in Asia, Yidang Trung. And you write really beautifully in this collection about meeting her and how she changed your life. And I want you to have the opportunity to introduce her to our listeners. Can you tell us a bit about her and her work and the impact she had on you?
1: Yidang was, for me, like one of the most life-changing things that kind of came out of nowhere was meeting her and being a part of her life. Some of your listeners might be familiar with her book, Landbridge, which came out in 2023. And is about her and her family's experience as Cambodian refugees, as well as her own struggles with pancreatic cancer. And so being close to her and knowing her, I knew her for about 8 or 9 years, 8.5 years. And we were in love very fully that whole time. And I feel really lucky that I was able to meet her and be that close with her, because she was such an amazing person. And who loved me too. And that's like always one of those things where I'm like, I can't believe how lucky I was and how awesome this was. When I met her, I was also like, it was one of the first times I met somebody who really appreciated my writing and work on games and just was very encouraging with everything I was doing. And I credit a lot of, you know, my own growth as a scholar, as a writer, to being within her orbit, because she had this effect on a lot of people.
0: Yeah. You mentioned Yidang died of cancer in 2022, and that's really not that long ago in the grand scheme of things. So I'm very sorry for your loss.
1: Thank you.
0: You write an essay in this book called Of Dark Dungeons about grappling with loss and the period of time where she was ill and you were kind of in a caretaker role and navigating that with her. How did your relationship to games and to art change during that time?
1: It changed quite heavily, because I think a lot of people who are caring for someone who's ill, you know, might feel really guilty to suddenly start playing a game. At the same time, you need to care for yourself. And I found certain games brought a lot of stability to my life. And I also learned that a lot of games are there's an appreciation of games from a disability point of view. My late wife, so Yidang, for example, only learned to like playing games when she was on chemo and couldn't really function, you know, couldn't take walks, couldn't do a whole lot else. And then suddenly she was playing this Nintendo Switch that I had bought for my son, which was actually kind of a secret gift to myself. And she ended up playing it more than anyone else. And so I just came to see games in a very different way, for the ways that they can accompany us, but also the ways that this metaphor of going into dungeons is a very, very common thing in games. And sometimes it's all you do in games. And so games are about, you know, confronting the darkness, confronting loss a lot of the time. And I started to see them very differently and also relate to the game communities around grief and loss, and, you know, be able to understand that this medium that I've been playing that most people see as toxic, you know, and all that, my whole life has been about loss, because I've known quite a few people who passed away who I was very close with from a young age. And being able to then reread my whole life through loss and grief, and realizing that like a lot of the feelings and memories I had of people I loved were stored in the games that I was playing, like mentally. Like if I went back and played those games, like suddenly I would remember those parts of my life and those people in my life in a way that I couldn't access otherwise. And that was very illuminating to me. And once I started to talk about that and realize it, I found so many other people who were like, oh, I have that exact experience. When I play this game, I remember this part of my childhood. I remember this person who passed away or who isn't around anymore. And I play this game to remember that person. And I found it was a really common experience that I hadn't really read as a game scholar anywhere. And it took a lot of introspection to get there, a lot of facing grief.
0: Yeah. And I mean, again, that takes me back to that place of understanding games as an art form that is on par with when we talk about literature, film, albums. Like, for me, I think when I want to go to a place of feeling close to someone who's not around, I would put on a record or watch a film. And so it's interesting to hear you talk about games as something that can do that same thing for you. Kavika, it's so clear through this conversation that video games really reflect the world that we live in. And there is this extreme strong artistic and emotional component to them. You've mentioned that you're now a parent and your love of games is something that you actually share with your son. But of course, the world of games that he's growing up with is very different from the world that you would have been growing up with. What do you hope your son finds in video games? And what's it been like seeing him develop a relationship with games?
1: I really love playing games with my son. And I'm not one of those parents who tries to get him to play like the old game that I used to play. I just want to know what kids are playing now and appreciate what they're playing. And I love playing games with him because I can call more attention to the depth of the game than he might even realize. And sometimes I learn a lot about him because, like, for example, there's this really silly game called Need More Heat is the name of the game, where you're a kid trying to get out of going to school. So you just try to get your body temperature up by drinking a lot of hot chocolate, by like standing near the fire. And your father will never let you stay home from school, no matter how high your temperature gets, until the end when you literally lasso the sun and bring the sun in so to, you know, blow up the world. What you end up learning through this game is that your mother, who you love dearly, passed away at some point, and your father cannot come to terms with that grief and cannot share it with his kid. And so he won't allow you to stay home because he needs to stay home and cry and doesn't want you to see that. It's amazing how some of these games creep up on you with their themes. And this is a game that I've never met another adult who's ever played this game. It's only kids who play this game. I only played it because my son played it and he wanted me to play it with him. And I thought, this is just a silly, weird game. And then I realized quickly, like,
0: there's something like really profound going on there.
1: Yeah, exactly. He misses his mother and this is his way of communicating it. And had I never played the game with him, I wouldn't have first known how in-depth this game is. I wouldn't also have been able to talk to him about some of these emotions.
0: That's really, really beautiful. And I'm glad that you've had that opportunity to share those feelings with your son, to have that communication. That's something that's so powerful. Kavika, thank you so much for coming in today. And again, I really feel like I have had my mind expanded by this conversation, by reading this book, which is a very special thing. So thank you.
1: Thank you so much, Mateo. It was my pleasure.

0: That was Kavika Guillermo. Their latest book is called Of Floating Isles, on growing pains and video games. And we spoke back in November of 2025. Earlier in our conversation, we touched on the topic of suicide. Support is available for anyone who needs it. Text or call 988 from anywhere in Canada, 24 hours a day. This week's show was produced by Alicia Cox-Thompson and Eileen Yamamoto with help from Luke Byrne. Our senior producer is Jacqueline Kirk, and our executive producer is Aaron Balser. Special thanks to our audio tech, Hannah Barker, and to the rest of the CBC Books team. I'm Matea Roach, and this is Bookends. Thanks for listening, and I'll see you next time. Because when the book ends, the conversation begins.
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6: Hello, it's Jason Proctor. Wildfire smoke and threats have been floating across the Canada-US border. We'll ask if it's fair to point fingers and how to think about liability during climate-related disasters.
7: This is CBC News. It's 2 o'clock. Good afternoon. I'm Cassie Williams. Here's what's making news this hour. A wildfire continues to burn out of control in the area of Pine Glen near Riverview, New Brunswick. According to the province's dashboard, the fire has grown to about 5 hectares. The town of Riverview says there's no imminent threat to residents, but they are asking people to stay away so the fire crews can work safely. And they will continue to provide updates. Cape Breton police are investigating after thousands of dollars in tools and equipment taken from 2 Cape Breton Regional Fire Services trucks were reported while they were responding to a recent fire in New Waterford. Crews were fighting a fire on 10th Street at around 3:30 a.m. on Sunday when someone told firefighters they spotted a person allegedly stealing equipment from one of the trucks. A $3,000 two-hand circular saw was missing. Upon further inspection, more pieces of equipment were found missing as well, including another circular saw, an angle grinder, impact driver, and other tools. Police are asking that anyone with information or video from the scene get in contact with them. A young darts champion in Colchester County is making a name for himself. Earlier this month, he competed at the World Masters, and he's just getting started. Molly McNaughton reports.
8: Ryder Oliver is only 13 years old, and he's already dominating the Canadian darts scene. 2 months ago, he was crowned Junior Boys National Champion. The win secured him a spot at Worlds in Las Vegas, which took place earlier this month.
9: In a venue like that, where it's loud and there's a lot of people watching, it's really good experience to have going into my career.
8: While he says he wished he could have performed better, it's an experience he won't forget. After all, he hasn't even been playing for a year. He started throwing darts as a way to spend more time with his mom.
10: He's going far and he's going fast. I think it's awesome. I mean, it's something I've done my whole life, but not at the level that he competes.
8: That's his mom, Angela Oliver. She says her son rarely misses a day off the board. Other than playing 2 to 3 hours a day in his basement, Ryder competes against adults in various tournaments throughout the Maritimes. Soon, he'll be throwing darts in Florida at one of the biggest events in North America. Molly McNaughton, CBC News, Halifax.
7: Ottawa is defending its vision for a high-speed rail network between Quebec and Ontario. Premier Doug Ford has suggested his government may oppose it after Ottawa nixed his plans to expand Toronto's downtown airport. Rafi Bujikanyan reports.
4: These new Via Rail locomotives will strengthen service.
11: Federal Transport Minister Stephen McKinnon on a $1.95 billion investment for new Via Rail train cars. But it's another rail network, the projected high-speed Alto, which he's defending today. It would link Quebec and Ontario.
4: A vast majority of residents in eastern Ontario would be minutes away from the rail network.
11: But a source tells CBC News Ontario is rethinking its support for Alto after the federal government opposed Ontario's proposal to expand downtown Toronto's Billy Bishop Airport. The federal government nixed the Billy Bishop expansion last week, citing a study where 87% of respondents opposed the move. But a senior Liberal source has also said the airport decision is in part political, as the party prepares for a by-election in the Beaches East York riding in Toronto next month. Rafi Bujikanyan, CBC News, Ottawa.
7: Wildfires burning huge swaths of Spain and France are beginning to stabilize, but officials say soaring temperatures in the coming days are cause for concern. Firefighters work to hold back the flames in southwestern France west of Bordeaux. The inferno has burned down 42,000 hectares of pine forest and forced more than 200,000 people to flee. The European Union says there's now an elevated fire risk further east in Greece and Italy. And finally, Beijing is threatening to retaliate for the U.S. ban on imports of Chinese robots. The foreign ministry says the government will act as to safeguard the interest of Chinese companies. Yesterday, the Trump administration unveiled bans that target Chinese humanoid robots.
12: I'm CBC meteorologist Trevor Adams with this weather update. Today we'll see a mix of sun and cloud to clearing skies through the afternoon across the island, a high of 27, with the humidex it will feel more like 34 degrees. Tonight though, we'll see clear skies with increasing cloud overnight. The low will drop down to 16 and fog patches will develop through the morning hours. Tomorrow we are looking at a mainly cloudy day with a slight chance that we could see a shower towards the afternoon. We'll see a high of 25 with the humidex making it feel more like 30 and winds turning to the east at 20 kilometers an hour.
13: It's another smoky summer for large parts of Canada, including Ontario, the prairies, and the West.
14: Well, you might be seeing it and tasting it because of those wildfires. Areas across BC are under air quality warnings as smoke from those blazes in the province and the U.S. continues to spread.
13: Smoke billowing from Canadian wildfires has triggered health warnings in the U.S. too. Events were cancelled. Even air travel took a hit.
15: The wildfire smoke from Canada is impacting flights across the country. You can barely see Philadelphia International Airport through the smoke there.
16: As the sun set on Chicago tonight, we still have the worst air quality in the world, and it could get even more dangerous before it gets better.
13: Now U.S. President Donald Trump is promising payback.
17: We're going to put a

0: Shame on them and shame on anybody apologizing for what they're doing to the people of our states.
1: The smoke may be easing in some parts of the U.S., but the political threats still hang in the air. And as smoky skies become more common, so could the conflict over cross-border pollution. I'm Jason Proctor, filling in as guest host, and this is What on Earth, where we bring you a world of climate solutions. Today, we're talking about who's responsible when a climate-related disaster in one country becomes a health threat in another. And asking the question, are U.S. Republicans right to call for compensation when cross-border wildfire smoke fills their air? I'm speaking with Zeke Hausfather today. He's a climate scientist at Berkeley Earth, a California nonprofit focused on temperature data analysis. He's also a writer for the Substack, The Climate Brink. Zeke, welcome to What on Earth.
2: Thank you. Great to be on.
1: It has kind of become this annual discussion, though, right? Like, not if we'll have smoke, but when and where?
2: Yeah. I mean, even in California, we joke now that we have a new season of the year, which is the smoky season, in addition to the rainy season, because the fires have become so commonplace.
1: Just before we continue, I want to say we're speaking on Wednesday, July 22nd, and a lot could shift with the smoke and wildfire situation and the political situation in the coming days, so bear that in mind. At the moment, though, there are around 900 fires across Canada right now, and more than 3 million hectares of land have been burned so far this year. So, Zeke, if you look at a map of where the majority of those fires are burning, with the exception of southern British Columbia and some other places, the fire zone almost matches exactly the map of the boreal forest. What is the boreal forest and why is it burning?
2: Sure. So the boreal forest is an enormous forest, first of all. I think, most Americans and probably even some Canadians don't grasp just how massive it is. You know, it's roughly the size of the entire European Union, to put it in perspective, or 4.5 times the size of Texas for us Americans. And it is a very remote region of, high forest cover, primarily tree species like black spruce that, are relatively low to the ground. And it has a natural fire regime that burns through, depending on the region of the boreal, every 30 years to two centuries, more frequent on the east side, less frequent on the west side. And unlike American forests, fires in the boreal tend to be what we call stand replacement crown fires. Now that's a wonky term, but essentially what it means is that when the forest burns, the fire gets up to the crowns of the trees and actually kills the trees, and then new trees grow to take their place. And that's very different than the types of forests we have in California, where historically fire regimes have been low-intensity ground fires that would burn off the underbrush, but not reach up into the tree canopies and kill them. Now, the problem we've had in U.S. forests is that by putting out all our fires, we've built up so much undergrowth that when fires do occur, they become crown fires and are catastrophic and kill the trees. But that's always been the natural state of things in the boreal forest. And I think a lot of the confusion that we've had over the last week in the U.S. is, trying to treat the boreal like Western U.S. forests, when in reality, they're very, very different systems.
1: Can you compare them?
2: I don't think you really can. I mean, they're both forests and they both have extreme fire behaviors. I mean, in that sense, they're comparable. But the types of management that you need to do for both, or even how practical management is, differs immensely. And I think that, the boreal, because of its enormous area and remoteness and the nature of the trees that grow there, there's no way to fundamentally stop it from burning. You can't put out all fires in the boreal. And in fact, fires in remote regions far from where people live are actually good for the forest. Many of the trees have adapted to germinate and produce new seeds after fires come through. And so, we don't have the same sort of system where you can effectively do thinning and controlled burns throughout the entire region like we can in the American West, in part because it's just a different type of forest and a different type of trees.
1: To that issue of management, though, I mean, the smoke from the fires in northern and western Ontario has caused air quality concerns in the U.S. states, acute concerns, really. And there's even American politicians blaming Canada for poor forest management. I mean, how much truth is there to that criticism then, given what you've just said?
2: So I think there is, broadly speaking, some truth that we need to manage our forests better. But I think where it falls short is this idea that it would somehow stop the smoke. Because if we look at where fires are actually happening, 4/5 of the area burned in Canada over the last 20 years happened in remote boreal regions that have never been managed.

0: and never been suppressed. So it's not like in the US where we, you know, the sins of Smokey the Bear have come back to bite us, so to speak. In the boreal, for the most part, fires have never been put out, you know, unless they happen to threaten communities or be in managed areas, they're just allowed to burn. And so there's not the same history of mismanagement that there is in US forests.
1: Can you explain what you mean there by the sins of Smokey the Bear? Because I remember Smokey the Bear from my childhood.
2: Remember, only you can prevent forest fires.
1: I don't know if he still exists for American children or not. What do you mean by that?
0: Yeah, so Smokey the Bear is still the mascot of the U.S. Forest Service. So starting in the 1930s, after some particularly catastrophic fires that occurred, the U.S. built a National Forest Service and a National Fire Fighting Service under it and dedicated it to preventing forest fires writ large. And so they actually did quite a good job for about, you know, 70 years of suppressing forest fires. And broadly speaking, you know, the amount of fires and area burned in the U.S. went down sharply for, you know, close to a century. But the problem is, you know, particularly in the American West, forests had adapted to these low-level fires that would go through and clear the brush. And by putting out those fires too effectively, we essentially built the conditions for really catastrophic crown fires that would actually kill the trees to occur. And that's in addition to climate change, which we can get to in a second, has been what's driving, you know, the really catastrophic fires we've seen in the American West in recent years. That being said, you know, there still is a lot of important forest management that needs to be done, both in Canada and the U.S. You know, in Canada, we should focus a lot more on protecting vulnerable communities in the wildland-urban interface. And so there, you know, mechanical thinnings, some controlled burns, you know, more defensible spaces, stronger building codes. There's a lot we can do to protect the communities that are on the front lines of these fires. But the idea that we're going to be, you know, going 500 kilometers into the remote boreal wilderness where there has never been any roads remotely close and, you know, doing controlled burns is silly and just impractical. The sheer size of the boreal, you know, the size of the European Union means that there's no way it would be practical or affordable.
1: And so, you know, getting into the climate piece of this, for a moment, and actually thinking of Smokey Bear, the one thing I remember from those ads I saw as a kid was something about an owl and giving a hoot, don't pollute. How do we know these fires are directly connected to climate change?
0: So it's important to say that climate change itself, by and large, doesn't cause fires, right? There still is, you know, a campfire that gets out of control, a lightning strike in a remote region. You know, there's a lot of, something has to light the blaze. But how bad a fire becomes depends largely on the conditions of the vegetation when the fire occurs. And so when a blaze starts, it's much more likely to spread and not sort of put itself out if the vegetation is dry. And the vegetation is likely to be dry if it's both hot and there has been relatively low rainfall. Now, we see this in Canada, for example. You know, 9 out of 10 of the biggest fire years in Canadian history happened when it was hotter and drier than normal. In 2023, which of course was the worst fire year in Canadian history by a mile or kilometer, happened in a year that was the warmest by far on record for the fire season, the sort of May through September period. And so there's a very, very clear connection between the hotter temperatures we've seen during the fire season and climate change. You know, Canada's fire season has warmed by about 2.7 degrees centigrade since the pre-industrial period and about 2.2 degrees just since the 1960s. And so, you know, we expect that land in higher latitude areas like Canada will be the fastest warming places in the world. And that's exactly what we see. And so if a lightning strike happens somewhere in the remote Yukon, you know, chances are 50 years ago, it was going to be too wet or too cold for that to really spread into a giant blaze. Today, because the vegetation is much drier, that lightning strike is much more likely to cause a big burn, which in turn results in a huge plume of smoke that affects people.
1: So we've been talking mostly about prevention. Now the fires are actually burning, though. Politicians in the U.S. are also calling for Canada to make the smoke stop, including President Donald Trump. What do you think of Trump asking Prime Minister Mark Carney to stop the fires? What kind of resources would that actually take?
0: I mean, I just don't think it's fundamentally possible, right? You know, the idea of taking the entire boreal and making it a fire-free zone you know, would cost hundreds of billions of dollars. Every individual Canadian would have to, you know, manage something like 900 square kilometers of space. You know, the math just doesn't add up. And so I think practically there's not much we can do about these sort of smoke events, and they are going to become part of the new normal as, you know, the boreal becomes more flammable in a warming world.
1: In terms of a new normal, that also presumably includes the finger pointing over it. And I mean, President Trump's also floated the idea of making Canada pay damages. What do you think of another country potentially penalizing a neighbor for wildfire smoke related to climate change?
0: I mean, I think we need to be careful what we wish for, because there is currently fires burning in Oregon that are pouring smoke into British Columbia. You know, should Canada be sanctioning the U.S. over its fires at the moment? It's sort of like throwing stones in glass houses, so to speak, if the U.S., particularly under an administration that's so opposed to climate action, is blaming Canada for a problem that is being exacerbated by the very climate change that the U.S. is contributing to.
1: All right. Zeke Housefather, thank you very much for joining us today.
0: No worries. It was a pleasure to be on.
1: The Trump administration isn't the only government rolling back climate policy. Environmental groups in this country are also criticizing Ottawa for fast-tracking resource projects and weakening environmental protections. Even as Prime Minister Mark Carney acknowledges the role of climate change in this year's fire season. In fact, in response to U.S. complaints about wildfire smoke, Mark Carney said all countries, including the U.S., have a responsibility to fight climate change. And he pointed to a long history of cooperation between Canada and the U.S. on wildfires on both sides of the border. But the relationship is feeling a little strained right now. Oh, remember the Ohio senator we heard from earlier? The one who called cross-border smoke a, quote, completely man-made disaster? Republican Bernie Moreno has introduced a bill calling for financial penalties on Canadian officials involved in wildfire management, including the prime minister, and even a ban to stop them entering the U.S. As an interim measure, the bill asks U.S. Secretary of State Marco Rubio to consider kicking out Canada's ambassador. But if global climate change is a major factor in how these fires started in the first place, then how far can and should the U.S. go with its threats to punish Canada for the health hazards that come from wildfire smoke? I put that question to my next guest, Godwin Jarre. He's an assistant professor at the University of British Columbia's Allard School of Law and an expert on transnational environmental law. I started our conversation by asking him about the sanctions the Ohio senator is proposing and whether they're even legally possible.
3: The measures that you just talked about are things that the U.S. could do unilaterally. It is possible to remove our ambassador from the U.S. It is also possible that the U.S. can impose certain sanctions in terms of those who it receives into the U.S., including our prime minister. But in reality, there's more to be done before we can get to that point.
1: So, I mean, Republicans in the U.S. have talked about the possibility of new tariffs or, you know, creating a victim compensation fund for Americans impacted by the very real health effects of smoke. What do you think of those ideas?
3: Well, I think that that particular suggestion is not new. If you go back into the U.S.-Canadian history, back in 1935, there was what we call the Trill Smelter arbitration that involved a factory that was producing fumes, and those fumes were traveling from Trill, British Columbia, right here in this province, into the state of Washington. And that affected farmers because it turned into acid rain, and then that caused all kinds of poisonous effects on those farms. Now, before that issue could get to the point of litigation between the two countries set up a commission to look into this matter. And there were two outcomes. First outcome was that Canada was supposed to pay compensation to farmers in the U.S., in the state of Washington, for losing their lands to acid rain traceable to these factories operating from Trill, British Columbia. So there is a possibility that the United States can require payment of some compensation. The second was perhaps the most fundamental element of international environmental law, which was established in this particular arbitration, which says that there should be no harm caused to another state based on something that is happening in one state. So in this case, the no harm principle suggests that whatever is happening within Canada should be contained within the boundaries of Canada. And if it causes harm to the United States, then it's a matter that requires some legal redress.
1: So that's a contaminant created at a smelter in Trail, British Columbia, creating, as you said, acid rain. How should we think about wildfire smoke in relation to that or in that context?
3: That's a really good question. We see, to some extent, some examples in the states in the Southeast Asia, three major countries here, in Indonesia, Malaysia, and partly in Singapore, put together a treaty of a sort in 2002, and that came into effect in 2003, and that was intended to help address the transboundary movement of haze. But in this particular instance, what we see in that treaty is that it deals largely with agricultural burning. Agricultural burning here involves the preparation of farmlands, which sometimes involves burning new forests so we can make room for more farms. Malaysia and Indonesia typically would turn a blind eye to these levels of high levels of agricultural burning because they derive a lot of revenue from the export of food products abroad. But since the treaty came into force, Singapore has gone a step further by putting in place a law that in many ways tries to punish the transboundary movement of haze, whether it's committed by a person in Singapore or someone outside Singapore. But we haven't seen any particular prosecutions that have arisen out of that. Neither have we seen Singapore impose any civil penalties in terms of compensation on those kinds of persons who do that.
1: So as the climate warms, how likely is it that the conversation about smoke and liability comes up again and we have to keep grappling with it?
3: Again, we know that there are examples here to suggest that if you can trace the source of the fire to human conduct, it might be easy to put in place a liability regime. But if the fires are traceable to natural causes, including lightning, then those are what we call gray areas, or they are areas that, you know, leave room for some level of doubt. And so that is the kind of distinction that we need to be able to address before we can even get to drawing up any new treaty.
1: So where that doubt exists and the gray area grows because of climate change, is there a legal solution that can work for both countries if we continue to see threats of retaliation from the U.S. in future fire seasons?
3: Well, before I address the question, I think that we need to also look at how wildfires from the U.S. have impacted and continue to impact Canada too. So the liability might go both ways. And this is where a future attempt at a new treaty would have to contemplate what kinds of solutions that we might put in place that would address these kinds of questions. Maybe there could be a global wildfire liability fund that a country that suffers from wildfires and haze may apply to that fund, you know, to receive some money to mitigate or to address the effects of wildfires in its country. That is something we've seen in other international agreements, including marine pollution, for example. So that is a possibility in terms of wildfires.
1: Like, that sort of seems possibly what they're suggesting in Ohio. What would that look like?
3: If it's just at a regional level between just the U.S. and Canada, then it's something that both countries would have to contribute some money into or dedicate a certain portion of their national revenue to addressing, so that either way, either the U.S. or Canada can fall on those funds to mitigate the challenges that are imposed on them through the wildfires.
1: So if I understand it correctly, you're saying this type of fund could serve both the US and Canada, and both governments would be the ones to pay into it.
3: And it is also possible that if other entities, including companies that through their activities, wildfires may be a frequent occurrence, then those may have to pay directly or may have to pay indirectly because of the national arrangements that are happening internally. At this point in time, climate change is part of our reality. So there's no running away from that fact. What we need to think about in terms of legal solutions is to think more creatively about a global approach that involves an international treaty, for example, or a regional approach that involves some agreement, binding agreement, that would put in place some structures around how we think about responsibility or state responsibility when it comes to fires and wildfires. And also within that structure, think about what lower levels of responsibility are placed particularly on persons or companies or agents who, through whose actions we have these kinds of wildfires happening.
1: Well, Godwin Jha, thank you very much for joining me.
3: Thank you.

before we started talking, I asked Godwin why he got into international environmental law. He told me he thought the way we regulate climate and environmental disasters, especially across borders, was going to be the big legal question of the future. And it's clear from what we've seen this summer so far, the impacts of climate change increasingly don't stay within the boundaries of just one country or province. As Zeke Hausfather said, the smoke will be back, and people living in both Canada and the U.S. will once again be looking to their leaders for answers and action. This won't be the last time we have to grapple with this kind of cross-border conflict or the legal questions of liability and harm. And so another thing Godwin Jahr told me, that is going to be virtually impossible to do if one of the biggest players in this debate, the United States, doesn't acknowledge the harms of climate change. 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You can also find and follow us wherever you get your podcasts. We're also on Sirius XM and the CBC Listen app. Coming up on this week's show, it's called Sweet Little Human, but the man behind it is anything but. Punk legend Iggy Pop lends his gravelly, acid-inflected voice to the role of Mother Nature in a Danish podcast aimed at scaring audiences into action on climate change. We'll hear from the show's producers.

0: It's 2:30 right now, partly cloudy and 25 in Halifax, partly cloudy and 23 in Sydney, clouds and 24 in Fredericton, and mainly sunny and 24 in Charlottetown. I'm Cassie Williams. Here's what's making news. An out-of-control wildfire continues to burn in the Pine Glen area of Riverview, New Brunswick. According to the province's dashboard, the fire has grown to about 5 hectares and is 10% contained. The town of Riverview says there's no imminent threat to residents. For a fourth time this month, a hospital emergency room in Western PEI has been shut down because of a staffing shortage. The Western Hospital in Alberton was closed again today, though it is expected to reopen Thursday. For local residents, the nearest open ER is an hour's drive away in Summerside. The province's health authority is advising residents to call 911 in an emergency or 811 for health advice. And the blood supply across Canada has dropped by almost 20% since June 1st, creating an urgent need for donations, including in the Maritimes. Canadian Blood Services says donations this season have been worse than normal. Regional news at 3. Here's the weather forecast from Trevor Adams. Increasing clouds for New Brunswick and PEI tonight, but a chance of showers across Nova Scotia. Fog patches, lows near 15. Tomorrow, cloudy with a chance of showers. Fog patches dissipating in the morning. Highs of 22 to 26 degrees.
1: Hi, it's Jason Proctor. I'm guest hosting What on Earth this week. This summer, we're showcasing some of our favorite episodes that we think are worth another listen. We first brought you this next story last November. That's when we heard about a new podcast out of Denmark that takes a rather unconventional approach to talking about climate change. I'll let Laura Lynch take it from here.
2: The sound of whiskey pouring into a glass. It's the best sound in the world. Don't you agree, Mr. B?
3: Yeah, a shot of booze. That whiskey and smoke-soaked voice. You might think that you're in the wrong place. But yes, you are listening to What on Earth, and I am Laura Lynch. Today, though, we're talking about a different podcast with a different host. Because that voice you just heard, that's Mother Nature you're listening to. Or rather, it's Iggy Pop playing the role of Mother Nature. That's right, the musician Iggy Pop, also known as the godfather of punk.
2: Grab your thimble. We need to make a toast. This is the first episode, after all. Here you go. To new beginnings. Let's get this show on the road, Mr. B.
3: Okay, bear with me. As you can hear there, Mother Nature has a sidekick named Mr. B, hence the buzzing. And that was them toasting their new podcast, which is called Sweet Little Human. Mother Nature is angry and exhausted and also looking for solutions. So Mother Nature, along with some helpers, talked to climate scientists about the mess we've made of the planet. So there you have it. That's the premise. And I'm joined now by the creators of Sweet Little Human, Roxanne Batty and Nikolai Kirk. They're based in Denmark, and that's where we've reached them. Roxanne and Nikolai, welcome to What on Earth.
4: Thank you so much.
5: Thank you so much. Good to be here. Thanks for having us.
3: Roxanne, I'll start with you. Why would people want to listen to a cranky old person swilling whiskey and telling them how bad things are out there?
4: I mean, I think, like, yes, Mother Nature is extremely cranky and quite difficult to, he has his issues, or they have their issues. But I think it's also hilariously funny to listen to, like, this very gritty, growly voice. I mean, I think, A, if you're a fan of Iggy Pop's voice, I mean, that's one reason to listen to it, because he has got such an epic voice. But I also think it's like, why not? Like, why can't Mother Nature be an angry alcoholic? Very narcissistic, actually.
5: I mean, if Mother Nature really existed, he would most likely be really angry and alcoholic, I guess.
3: Okay,
4: at this
3: Nikolai.
4: Point in time.
3: Nikolai, I hear that you are a fan of punk music. So how did it feel to work with this legendary musician?
5: It was awesome, actually. It was really, he was, first of all, a really sweet guy, actually. He really, like, captured the whole voice, the whole character. He captured it right from the start. We made a little test session after we got the deal through, and we recorded for like an hour, and it was just, he really did an amazing job. So it was really amazing. Obviously, I'm a punk fan as well. I have some of his records. I have the first Stooges record, Raw Power, I think it's entitled, and I like a lot of his songs. So yeah, obviously, yeah, it's amazing. And sometimes when you sit there and recording with him, you have to think like, okay, it's a legend. And sometimes when you're, you know, like instruct him like, Iggy, do it again. It can be a little like weird because he's such a big star. But I mean,
4: yeah. I mean, yeah. For me, it was absolutely surreal. I think I'd never believed we'd ever get Iggy Pop. And when we did, I was like, I still didn't really believe it until it was signed, yeah. The contract.
3: Yeah. But why, Roxanne, did you choose Iggy Pop in the first place?
4: I mean, we talked about a lot of different actors. It was a lot about the voice. The voice was very important. But also, I guess, someone who is like an icon. I mean, it's like, we looked at Dylan Moran. He's an Irish comedy actor. He's also like really gritty, and he drinks a lot in that. And he plays this great character in a British series from the 90s. But we also looked at like Willem Dafoe. He has like an epic voice. There was other actors that we sort of thought about and actually got in contact with in the end. But like Iggy Pop, it just sounds also like Iggy Pop is Mother Nature. I remember you saying that quite a lot, Nikolai, like a punk legend, Iggy Pop plays Mother Nature.
5: Yeah.
4: It just feels...
5: Yeah, it kind of feels right that Mother Nature is played by the godfather of punk. There's something in that, yeah. That's quite cool, you know? So even though we got pretty close to, we didn't like seal the deal with William Dafoe, but his agent was quite like, yeah, sure, that could be a project for him. I think we were like, no, it makes more sense that
4: and the vibe.
5: It's Iggy Pop, actually. Yeah.
4: And I mean, it's like he does a Radio 6 show and he's so gravelly on it.
3: On the BBC.
4: Exactly, the BBC Radio yeah. 6 on Sundays at 6 p.m. It's like...
5: Yeah. I mean, yeah, his voice is perfect suitable for this show, for
3: and
5: sure.
3: I guess maybe yeah. He's closer to nature since he often doesn't wear a shirt.
4: Yeah, exactly. True. I mean, even when we like talked to him, I mean, he had a vest on.
5: That's a point for sure.
4: Yeah.
3: Nikolai, at the beginning of one episode, we hear from the editor of the podcast, and she's not happy about what she's heard. She goes on a bit of a rant, yeah. Filled with expletives, and there are a lot of swear words in this podcast. Yeah. And then she tells Mother Nature to fill out a questionnaire about the goals of the podcast. I just want everyone to listen to this.
2: Mm. What's the first question? Why do you want to make this podcast? Because I hate the world and I want to see it burn? No, Mr. B. Don't write that. Write some nonsense, something like, I want to create a podcast about the climate crisis because I believe in the importance of raising awareness and action around this urgent global issue, blah, blah, blah. Whatever satisfies their legal department. Next question.
3: I kind of feel like Mother Nature's taking a poke at me there, but what are you trying to do here with this criticism?
5: I mean, obviously there is a criticism of the media itself as well. I mean, this topic, the climate, is really difficult to communicate. I guess you also know that from your show. And I think also when we have been doing this podcast, we also had meetings with big medias about releasing it together. And we also got all these questions like, who is the target audience? Of course, you have to think about who is the target audience. But sometimes you also have to think about, I mean, why do you want to make this podcast? That's actually a real question from media in Denmark, where you have to like fill in this form. So actually all the questions are real from this form from a Danish media. Obviously,
3: well, dare I ask you, why did you make this podcast?
5: why do you want to make this podcast? I think it's important to talk about this issue because I think the climate is a big thing, and I think we don't talk enough about it. And I think we need to create much more awareness. And
4: but it's also like the way I think I think it's quite funny how like we use those questions to also show how like actually when you're trying to get people interested or when people talk about climate, they're like, yes, I think this is an important global issue. Like Iggy did a great job of really mocking those words. And it was what we also had to do when we were applying for funding and everything for it. It's like, you kind of have to, it's not a lie. Of course, it is true that this is a big global issue, but it's also like, it can kill creativity when you go into this very like, I don't know, overzealous, like almost pious way of talking about it. I mean, if it's not that it's not important, it is, but it's also important that people listen and read it. And if it's the same old thing all the time, people are not going to listen. And I think that was one of the reasons why it's mocking the fact that we kind of had to speak like that, but right. we didn't want to create it like that. We wanted to like do it in a very different way. And it was hard to describe to people. A lot of people did not understand what it was.
5: It's hard to describe this project for someone.
4: Yeah.
3: I think that's why we wanted to talk to you, but also play some of the tapes so people get a better sense of it. Because we hear from a lot of scientists in the podcast. In the first episode, Mother Nature gets frustrated with one of them. So let's listen to Mother Nature talking to eminent climate scientist Sir David King.
6: Look at where we are today.
2: Okay.
6: Temperatures reaching 49.5 degrees centigrade over a 2 to 3 week period. Submerging cities submerged by catastrophic floods.
2: David.
6: Climate events over the last 5 years. If I can just give some numbers here.
2: No numbers. David.
3: Nikolai, why no numbers?
5: I mean, it's because sometimes numbers can be like, oh, I give you a number. If we just reduce carbon dioxide by 250, I mean, people don't understand these numbers, you know? So I think this whole scene is about that it's hard to talk about these things because they get really technical. And actually, it's so difficult to talk about that even Mother Nature think it's boring.
4: Yeah.
5: You know?
3: Okay, well, I want to play a bit more now of Mother Nature talking to Sir David King.
2: The thing is, if anybody knows humans and the crazy they do and have done, it's me.
6: Yeah.
2: I've studied your kind for millions of years, David. I remember when you came out of the jungle. You were innocent back then, you know. Somewhere along the line, that innocence vanished. You started playing with fire. You developed. And in the blink of an eye, you spread to every continent like rats. Slowly but surely, you turned everything into a factory.
3: Wow, Roxanne, that is a dark view of humanity.
4: Yeah, it is.
3: Does it reflect your own perspective, or are you just good at writing this curmudgeonly version of Mother Nature?
4: Yeah, I think from my like personal perspective, it's darker. I don't see humanity as so horrifically terrible that like like a disease on the earth. I think it's also, if you consider like if the world was watching us, like I was a character, Mother Earth or Mother Nature, whichever, it's like they have watched us basically grow and grow and grow more prolific and more like the Industrial Revolution just changed everything. And just watching that from a sort of outside perspective, I think, yeah, fair enough that they would see us as like a terrible disease on the face of their earth, considering what we're doing so quickly. So, yeah, I don't agree with it because I'm a human. I love humans. Yeah.
3: Well, that among other examples is something of what you do here, which is break a lot of these so-called rules of podcasting on Sweet Little Human. And you are transparent about that in the podcast itself. One rule of thumb is that you have to catch listeners' attention within the first few seconds. That's certainly been drilled into me. So let's listen to Mother Nature talking about that.
2: Quiet, Mr. B. Remember the rule. Impatience is the magic word in 2025. Well, if we don't capture them in the first 10 seconds, they'll switch to another podcast. Probably some true crime crap or an incel ranting about their sad

0: Let's do this. Is the jingle ready, Mr. B? Well, put it on. You're listening to Sweet Little Human. And this episode is called Fire Animals.
1: So, Nikolai, you're thumbing your nose at the rules of thumb for podcasting. Do you think it's effective?
2: This is, again, a critique of how the media works right now. But obviously, it's also a fact that there is so much, there are so many podcasts, so much television, so much everything. So you have to, like, catch them immediately. And, I mean, it's just about the first 10 seconds. They are so important that it's crazy, you know. It's almost like the rest of the episode doesn't matter as long as the first 10 second, you know.
3: But the point as well is, like, I remember you saying when we were making it, it was like you really wanted to be really slow in the first episode. And that was quite like a...
2: Yeah.
3: You were like, I really want
2: actually,
3: to like
2: actually
3: challenge.
2: We tried. I mean, and it was too much. But I mean, when we did the first episode, which has been actually a lot of people have criticizing the first episode, but that's another story. But
1: saying what?
2: I think people think it's weird.
3: But it is a bit of a weird.
2: Maybe it is a bit weird.
3: It is a weird one.
2: But I think, I mean, it actually at the first time, the first like version we did of the first episode was really weird. I mean, the first 5 minutes, nothing happened. It was just like technical issues, and Mr. B, it just sounded horrible. He made a lot of mistakes, put on the wrong jingle on. Mother Nature got more and more angry. So it was just like, it was a way of really, you know,
3: pushing against the
2: 10-second rule, you know? But then maybe it was too much. But it's a theme that we are playing with, that our brains are a little confused by all this massive choice we have from podcast, television, everything, you know?
1: Yeah. Well, I choose to believe that people have been listening beyond 10 seconds to us talking.
3: Yes.
1: So,
3: yes.
1: You say you've had some criticism, but what signs have you seen that you've been successful with this kind of, I guess, punk way of communicating about climate change?
3: I mean, there was like, in the beginning, it was quite terrifying to release this. I mean, it was like, well, how will it be received? It is, like you say, we're pushing against the standards of basically the way most climate communication is, we're not doing that. We're also, yeah, playing with people's attention spans, and it's absurd. There's a lot of weird humor, a mix of Danish, British, and I don't even know kind of humor.
2: everything is mixed together,
3: thrown in there. But I think we really immediately, like, the people who listened to it, a lot of people really got it. They just were like, oh, this is so different, and it's like a different way of communicating about it. I think we had a headline that was like, climate change communication that doesn't suck or something.
2: Oh yeah.
3: And we were like, we got Best Podcast of the Week in The Guardian, which was a relief and amazing, because
1: I saw that. Congratulations.
3: Thank you. Yeah. But that was also, when I saw that, I completely freaked out. Yeah. I was like, oh, thank you, know, that's amazing.
2: But it is obviously, we have been worried that maybe some people would think this is simply too weird. Because, I mean, not all the episodes are weird, but some of the episodes are weird. But I think a lot of people have liked it as well, you know? Yeah. So, yeah.
3: And it's also like, I think, why not? Like, it doesn't have to appeal to everybody, but it hopefully appeals to, like, a section of the population who is probably a bit tired of climate change communication or wouldn't even tune in. I mean, that was part of our discussion with Iggy Pop as well. I think that will draw in listeners, especially of a certain age group, that might be completely, like, just not bothered about any of this, you know?
1: I know, but Roxanne, despite what you're saying and the extreme cynicism we hear from Mother Nature, there is a lot of hopefulness in the podcast. I just want to play a couple of examples of that in this next clip. First of all, we'll hear Mother Nature ask climate scientist Sir David King about hope. And then we're going to hear a similar question put to an Australian fire scientist, David Bowman.
0: One final question.
4: Right.
0: Is there hope for humanity?
4: I am not a pessimist. I know it sounds as if I'm a pessimist because I've been fighting this battle for a long time. But I don't think there's any reason at all to feel there's no hope.
5: Are you scared, David, about this?
6: No, I'm invigorated by it. I think it's absolutely fantastically interesting because it's worth a shot and we can turn it around.
1: I'm wondering how important those answers came at the end of interviews that painted very clear pictures of the seriousness of the issues. Roxanne, were you surprised to hear that much hopefulness from the scientists?
3: Yes, actually, it did surprise me. But also, I kind of think because they're so in it, and it's Sir David King. I mean, bless that man. Like, he's really. I hope he's okay with the way we've kind of portrayed him, because it's a lot of respect.
1: You haven't asked him?
3: Yes, we have. We've talked to him, but it's just to say we have a lot of respect for him. Like, even though we're kind of playing with the whole concept,
1: right?
3: But it's like the idea that he has hope after everything that he's seen. It's admirable, and also I think they're really looking into this very deeply. And I think they also look at humanity from a much broader perspective. So they're not thinking about like the next 20, 50 years. I think they're thinking long term. I mean, David Bowman, when he's talking about being invigorated by it, he says something like, yes, like the way we'll live will change. Maybe it won't be about happiness and this striving for like having the best life ever, but it'll be about survival, you know? And I think it's like thinking about things in a broader perspective as humans, as an animal or as a species on the planet. And that is, I think, a lot of what gives them hope, because they see how adaptable and how long-term we do seem to solve problems, actually.
2: I also think it's important to have the hope, even though things can look quite, like, depressing in many ways. I think, obviously, there's a balance, because a lot of this series is quite depressing, but there is hope. And I think we tried to create some kind of hope in all the episodes, right?
3: I think the scientists brought the hope, actually, because I think we didn't set out. No, we didn't set out with
2: Mother Nature. Mother Nature didn't provide any hope.
3: But that was the thing. It was also like Mother Nature really hates humanity.
2: Basically, Mother Nature just wants to get rid of us. That's the whole point, right? Yeah.
1: I can't help but ask you this. Why is it called Sweet Little Human then?
3: Yeah, but that's part of it, because I think, this is something we talked about a lot. The episode about Homo sapiens talks a lot about how actually Mother Nature used to like us, that there's something about us that they find really fascinating. And then over time, they've gotten very tired of the way we've kind of reacted to this issue that's just like so glaringly obvious.
1: We used to be sweet little humans, not so much anymore.
3: Yeah, and there's also a patronizing element.
2: But
3: too.
2: I think there's also a mocking effect. Like, we are sweet little humans. Actually, we're not. I mean, in Mother Nature's eyes, we're sweet little humans, which means we are basically nothing, right? So it's also a kind of a mocking approach,
3: yeah, looking
2: I guess.
3: Down on us a little
2: so
3: bit.
2: Looking down on us and mock us for thinking so much about ourselves, you know? So that's also, yeah.
1: Iggy Pop isn't the only celebrity that's associated with the podcast. There's also this subplot where Maya, who is a freelance journalist, is chasing actor and environmentalist Leonardo DiCaprio, trying to get an interview with him.
2: Yeah.
1: And in episode 7, she even accosts actor Jeremy Strong at an event in Denmark
2: and asks
1: if he can put her in touch with DiCaprio.
2: Exactly.
1: What do you think these brushes with celebrity accomplish when it comes to engaging people on the subject of climate change?
3: Yeah, gosh, the celebrity layers.
2: I mean, celebrities, it's obviously it's a joke, but in every good joke, there's a point. And the point in this joke is that sometimes it's really hard to communicate anything without a famous person. And you can say this joke is maybe also about Iggy Pop, in a way. You know? I mean, we got Iggy Pop to play Mother Nature.
3: And obviously that
2: got us a lot more attention.
3: There was a deliberate not actually. We deliberately didn't say Iggy Pop's name, and we do in the credits and so on. But we deliberately didn't say Iggy Pop.
2: No,
3: is the host or the narrator? No. It's like, because in the character they don't know who Iggy Pop is. It's Mother Nature. It's not Iggy Pop. Mm. You know. And then we just thought, because people will know it's Iggy Pop, it's quite funny that then they're like, oh, we need to find a celebrity, Leonardo DiCaprio. So there was all that kind of.
2: But no, and then it's just fun. It's a fun little element in the series that will act, and then I don't want to spoil how it ends, but
1: I know. Did you hear from Leo DiCaprio?
2: I can tell you that much, that he got the offer. And
1: okay.
2: Then we'll find out what happens.
1: You're telling me to stay tuned, aren't you?
2: Stay tuned. Last episode will
3: come
2: out.
3: That's the cliffhanger.
1: I just want to ask you this one last question. After everyone you spoke with and all of the work you've done on Sweet Little Human, what are your top tips for communicating about this subject effectively, especially with people who may not be interested in climate change? Roxanne, why don't you start?
3: Yeah, I think we need to shake it up, I think. I think that's so obvious. It's not that people don't know this is happening, and I do think people pay attention. And there are you know, there's people out there doing really good work. It's not to criticize them, but it's just to say, like, if you're always going to do the same style of communication, why would, you know, people, I mean, we actually interviewed people, Vox Pops, and people were like, it's a little boring. I don't think I would listen to it if it was just like standard climate communication. Uh-oh. And I think we have to, sorry, not that your forecast is dull, but it's more to say, like, why don't we shake it up more? It's weird. There is not that much humor and satire about this. I think I can think of two things. There's Don't Look Up, the film with Leonardo DiCaprio in it. That's like a satire about us not looking at an asteroid about to hit the Earth and we're all just kind of ignoring it. And I can't really think of anything else. Like, there's a few humorous cartoons, but it's pretty... Yeah, there's not much out there that actually plays with this, like, absurd situation that we're in, actually.
2: But it's also kind of like, it is actually quite funny and quite absurd how difficult it is to relate to these issues, I think, sometimes, you know?
3: Yeah. It's also like you talked about the numbers thing. I think it's like, there's nothing wrong with numbers. They're important. The science is important. But there is, I mean, you do slowly tune out when it's just like numbers thrown at you without any kind of, narrative, or we're wired for narrative. We want stories. We want, and also we want some humor. Life is a mix of things.
2: It's a shame, actually, if it shouldn't been like this, you know? I mean, we should just be able to listen to the science and people who tell us that we have to change. So it's bad that it is like this, that we have to shake things up, but I guess we have to, because this is why
3: it's pretty existential. Catherine Richardson says, she's this is existential in the Ocean episode. She was great. I loved her voice.
1: I mean, as far as I'm concerned, I'm glad to see there's enough room in this space for everybody and every style of talking about the subject. Yes. So welcome.
3: Thank you.
2: Thanks a lot.
1: Yeah. And keep going at it, and we'll keep listening. Thank you so much.
3: Thank you.
2: Thanks for having us.
3: Yeah.
1: Take care.
2: Yeah, you too, man. Take care.
1: Bye-bye. And you can find Sweet Little Human on all of the usual podcast apps. The final episode drops on November the 24th. Now, I'm sure that Sweet Little Human isn't going to be to everyone's taste, but I think it's kind of the point to be able to dip into these kinds of discussions of the climate crisis from different viewpoints. We've had different kinds of people on doing it in different ways. We've had comedians, we've had drag queens, we've had all sorts of ways for people to try to make these connections and tell these stories. So as I said to both of them, welcome aboard. The more talk, the better.
7: That episode first aired in November 2025. Not sure Iggy Pop is the first person who comes to mind when I think about the personification of Mother Nature, but if not the godfather of punk, then who else? Taylor Swift? Sarah McLachlan? What about Matt Damon? He's already playing Odysseus. Let us know whose voice you hear when you think Mother Nature. You can email us with your thoughts about that or anything else. We love to hear from you. You can reach us at earth@cbc.ca.

That's all for this week. The What on Earth team includes Nick Logan, Danielle Piper, Jennifer Wilson, and Matthias Wolfson. Special thanks to Jonathan Mignot. I'm Jason Proctor. Thank you for listening.

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1: This is CBC News. It's 3 o'clock. Good afternoon. I'm Cassie Williams. Here's what's making news this hour. After years of progress, Canada's HIV infection rates are rising again, and new data show the problem exists across the country. As Lauren Pelley tells us, some people are blaming governments for taking their eyes off the ball.
2: I am very worried about what's coming our way.
3: Dr. Julio Montaner is the executive director for the BC Center for Excellence in HIV/AIDS. He says his team in Vancouver is seeing new HIV cases every single week. And there's a similar trend across Canada. The latest federal numbers show a nearly 23% spike in 2024 from 2 years earlier.
2: So what we're seeing is a resurgence of HIV, both new infections and AIDS, which was until 2 or 3 years ago, persistently declining.
3: Jody Jollimore, executive director of the Canadian AIDS Treatment Information Exchange, pins the blame on stagnant federal funding.
4: There were no significant investments in the response. There were no sweeping policy changes.
3: In 2016, Canada committed to the goal of having 95% of those living with HIV formally diagnosed, but still hasn't hit that target. Lauren Pelley, CBC News, Toronto.
1: Canada has signed a $1.6 billion deal to replace some of Via Rail's aging locomotive fleet. Transport Minister Stephen McKinnon says the partnership is with Swiss company Stadler. The bulk of the 45 new train engines will be made in Canada and will run on lines outside of the planned Alto high-speed rail network.
5: Alto will transform travel in the Quebec City-Toronto corridor. These new Via Rail locomotives will strengthen service on long-distance, rural, and remote routes. Together, they will provide Canadians with a stronger, more complete, and modern passenger rail network from coast to coast to coast.
1: McKinnon is also announcing more than $350 million to build an assembly plant and maintenance facility in Montreal. That project is expected to create 1,200 jobs. Dozens of soccer federations are pushing back against a new proposal by FIFA. It would allow private investors partial control over its operations, including the World Cup. As Jamie Strachan reports, some members are even threatening to boycott soccer's biggest event.
6: FIFA President Gianni Infantino says 211 member federations have until September 19th to approve a plan that would create a FIFA subsidiary to run events like the World Cup. The subsidiary would be 20% owned by private investors. FIFA says the plan includes an incentive in funding for national soccer federations. It has been universally condemned. Max Erbil is the director of sports at Bayern Munich. To be honest, I find it shameful. At the moment, I get the feeling FIFA is out there only to make a profit. UEFA, which represents 55 member nations, has called an emergency meeting threatening to boycott the World Cup. In a statement, it said FIFA cannot continue to use our sport to enrich themselves and their friends. CONCACAF, Canada Soccer's governing body, said it was deeply concerned about a lack of consultation. Jamie Strachan, CBC News, Toronto.
1: And finally, a young darts prodigy from Colchester County, Nova Scotia, has just competed at the World Masters in Las Vegas. 13-year-old Ryder Oliver has been playing for less than a year. He decided to take on the sport as a way to spend more time with his mom. In May, he won the 2026 Canadian Junior Boys National Championship, which secured him a spot at the Worlds. Oliver was among some of the youngest players in Las Vegas competing in the under-18 category.
7: It was obviously a good experience to have the capability of playing against the top youth in the world and playing against people from other countries. And in a venue like that, where it's loud and there's a lot of people watching, it's a really good experience to have going into my career.
1: He placed top 4 in cricket pairs, top 16 in World Open pairs, and top 32 in World Masters singles and cricket singles. He's now on his way to Florida next for one of the biggest darts tournaments in North America.
8: I'm CBC meteorologist Trevor Adams with this weather update. Today we'll see a mix of sun and cloud to clearing skies through the afternoon across the island, a high of 27. With the humidex, it will feel more like 34 degrees. Tonight, though, we'll see clear skies with increasing cloud overnight. The low will drop down to 16 and fog patches will develop through the morning hours. Tomorrow, we are looking at a mainly cloudy day with a slight chance that we could see a shower towards the afternoon. We'll see a high of 25 with the humidex making it feel more like 30 and winds turning to the east at 20 kilometers an hour.
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10: 7,
9: number 6, 6, 5, 4. Taking you all the way from 20 to the top. Number one.
10: This was the number one song from last week. Spring.

Yes, Charlie XCX out of the UK with her hit SS26. Will it be able to hang on to the top spot for 2 weeks straight? You'll need to stick with us until the end of the hour to find out. I'm Jeremy Ratt, filling in for Grant Lawrence, and on your countdown this week, you will hear three debut songs, as well as new ones from The Revivalists, Vince Staples, and Adria Kane. You'll also hear which song is the highest jumper on the chart, and which song received the most online votes this past week. And this is how the chart comes together. 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

Entering the countdown at number 19, that is our second debut of the week, courtesy of Jungle out of the UK. We heard their single called The Wave, and big news, there is a brand new Jungle album arriving August 14th. It's entitled Sunshine, and that's where you'll find that song. This is the CBC Music Top 20. I'm Jeremy Ratt, and if you want to help Jungle or Billie Ann to climb this chart, you can do so by voting for their song right now at cbcmusic.ca/top20vote. That is where you can check out many of the artists and songs that are hoping to break into the chart as well. That's cbcmusic.ca/top20vote. Now, up next, it's our third and final debut this week, and it comes from an artist that received the most online votes this past week. It's Winnipeg's Sunday Club. Now, Sunday Club's new self-titled album was just released July 10th via Paper Bag Records. This is the first single from it. This is Blue Wave from Sunday Club, and it enters the countdown at number 18 right here on your CBC Music Top 20.

0: That song debuted on last week's countdown. It's new music from Valley with Vending Machine. And this week, it climbs three spots to land at number 17. I'm Jeremy Ratt in Vancouver, sitting in the hosting chair while Grant is away. And I would love to play all of these songs in full for you, but we just don't have enough time. So here's a speedy trip through the songs coming in at number 16 to 14.
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0: On Wires from Carly Rae Jepsen climbs up two spots to take number

0: our highest jumper on the chart this week, leaping a huge 5 spots to number 14 with High Hopes 3000.
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0: I'm Jeremy Ratt, still to come, number one. So, the big question is, will Charlie XCX, out of the UK, continue her grip on the top spot for 2 weeks in a row with her summer hit called SS26, or will Tennille Townes or Ariana Grande make it to number one? They're all getting close to the top, so stick around to find out who takes top honors this week. Now, up next, it's new music from Sister Ray. The singer is from Sturgeon County, Alberta, is now living in Toronto, traveling back and forth for shows. And speaking of which, catch Sister Ray performing live in Edmonton August 6th at the Folk Festival. That's where you can sing along to their new single. It's called Chewing on the Rind. And this week, it climbs 2 spots to slide into number 13 right here on your CBC Music Top 20.

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0: That is new music from Love out of Treaty 6 territory with a gorgeous cool breeze called Machi Nimito. This week it floats up 4 spots to take number 12. I'm your guest host Jeremy Ratt, and coming up, your local news.
1: It's 3:30 right now, mostly clouds and 25 in Halifax, partly cloudy and 23 in Sydney, sunny and 25 in Fredericton, and mostly clouds and 25 in Charlottetown. I'm Cassie Williams. Here's what's making news. Cape Breton Regional Police are looking for whomever stole a specialty power saw off of a fire truck recently. New Waterford volunteer firefighters were battling a fire when someone ran off with the two-handed circular saw. The tool is valued at around $3,000. Sydney firefighters were helping at the scene, and they found several pieces of equipment were also missing from their trucks. A new survey finds Canadians are feeling financial pressure, and the cost of groceries is leading the squeeze. But narrative research found Atlantic Canadians were more likely than people in other regions to say the cost of electricity and home heating were affecting their finances. Canadians with household income of less than $60,000 are more likely to feel the pinch of food costs, but less likely to be affected by gasoline costs. Regional news at 4:30. Here's the weather forecast from Trevor Adams. Increasing clouds tonight for New Brunswick and PEI. A chance of showers across Nova Scotia, fog patches developing overnight, and lows near 15 degrees. For tomorrow, cloudy with a chance of showers. We've got fog patches dissipating across the Maritimes in the morning. Highs of 22 to 26 before humidity. And for Friday, cloudy with a chance of showers. Highs of 21 to 24 degrees.
0: I'm Jeremy Ratt, and you're listening to the CBC Music Top 20. Now, up next, it's new music from Glenn Lewis. Overture is the title of Glenn's new album, and we are digging this new single. It's called Give You All My Love, and this week it climbs 2 spots to give some love to the number 11 position right here on your CBC Music Top 20.

0: top 10. At number 10, that is the latest from the revivalists out of New Orleans with Razor Blades and Runways. Now, did you catch that flute solo? Ask yourselves how long it's been since you've heard something like that. I'm Jeremy Ratt, filling in for Grant Lawrence, and if you've listened to this show before, you'll know that we have 20 songs and not enough time to play them all. So, here's a little trip through the songs coming in at 9 to 6.
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0: Angel So Bad from True Mountain Laurel climbs three spots to take number 9. Towns moves up two spots. Sunshine's Free

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1: I'm Jeremy Ratt in Vancouver. Now let's get you into our top five this week, starting with Luann Larrobina. The singer from Quebec is now signed with Bon Sound, and this week Luann moves up four spots to crack the top five at number five. This is Vaz Demi Vida right here on your CBC Music Top 20. J'écris.

three spots to number four. That's the latest from Vince Staples with Cotton. And get your tickets now to see Vince Staples live in Toronto November 4th. I'm Jeremy Ratt, and be sure to tune in next week when Grant returns to host a special edition of the Top 20. It's the Trans Canada Countdown next week, so do not miss it. Now let's get into our top three this week, starting with Adria Kane. The R&B singer from Toronto spins up three spots this week. Driving Miss Daisy pulls into number three right here on your CBC Music Top 20.

Adria Kane with Driving Miss Daisy. It's number three. I'm Jeremy Ratt in Vancouver, and we are almost at the number one song for the week. But first, whoa! It looks like we will indeed have a brand new number one song this week because Charlie XCX has been elbowed out of the top spot. But who had the power to do that? We will find out in a few minutes. But first, here is our former reigning champ from the UK. This is Charlie XCX with SS26. It's number two.

And we counted Canadian streaming numbers and radio spins along with all of your votes. And now, taking the top spot this week, it is Begonia! The pop star from Winnipeg is bringing the fire with her new album entitled Fantasy Life. The album has been shortlisted for the prestigious Polaris Music Prize, and Canadian tour dates have been announced for the fall. Sizzling up three spots straight to the top, this is Hotter Than the Sun. Begonia has your new number one song right here on your CBC Music.

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And that was your CBC Music Top 20 for the week of July 23rd, 2026. 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

0: rundown of your favorite tracks on CBC Music comes to you every week, so keep those votes coming at cbcmusic.ca/top20vote. This week's show is produced by Marianne Garosi. I'm Jeremy Ratt. Meet you next time at the top.
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2: The Commonwealth Games are headed to Glasgow, Scotland. 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Anything can happen when the level of competition is this high. Don't miss any of the action from July 23rd to August 2nd. 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
3: I'm Lee Rosevere. Coming up today on Main Street, we'll hear about the new production of Highland Storm, The Elements from the College of Piping. And Tara McLean has a show at the Trailside tomorrow night with her musical friend Tennyson King. They will drop by and we'll have tickets to give away for that show. That and more coming up next on Main Street.
4: From CBC News, The World This Hour, I'm Gina Louise Phillips. Ottawa is defending its vision for a high-speed rail network between Quebec and Ontario. Premier Doug Ford has suggested his government may oppose it after Ottawa nixed his plans to expand Toronto's downtown airport. Rafi Bujikanian has more on this.
5: These new Via Rail locomotives will strengthen service.
6: Federal Transport Minister Stephen McKinnon on a $1.95 billion investment for new Via Rail train cars. But it's another rail network, the projected high-speed Alto, which he's defending today. It would link Quebec and Ontario.
5: A vast majority of residents in eastern Ontario would be minutes away from the rail network.
6: But a source tells CBC News Ontario is rethinking its support for Alto after the federal government opposed Ontario's proposal to expand downtown Toronto's Billy Bishop Airport. The federal government nixed the Billy Bishop expansion last week, citing a study where 87% of respondents opposed the move. But a senior Liberal source has also said the airport decision is in part political as the party prepares for a by-election in the Beaches East York riding in Toronto next month. Rafi Bujikanian, CBC News, Ottawa.
4: The federal and Alberta governments have signed a deal to build infrastructure needed to support more affordable housing. Prime Minister Mark Carney made the announcement alongside Premier Daniel Smith in Red Deer, Alberta.
7: Over the next 8 years, the Canadian government will invest more than $510 million through the Canada Housing Infrastructure Fund to help communities across Alberta build and, when necessary, upgrade essential drinking water, wastewater, stormwater, solid waste infrastructure, all of which is needed to build more homes in this province faster.
4: Alberta will cover at least one-third of the costs for infrastructure projects led by municipalities across the province. Some of the worst wildfires devastating southwestern France are stabilizing, but the reprieve may not last long. Sweltering heat could complicate firefighting efforts and start up new fires. Verity Stevenson has the latest from Bordeaux.
8: In Le Temple, what is typically a quiet country road lined on one side with corn crops and the other tight rows of pine forest turned into a buzzing firefighting base. Firefighters from all over the country take turns dousing fires. Romain, a firefighter from Paris, explains that the heat evaporates the humidity, making the already arid terrain even drier. He says the community has helped firefighters keep their spirits high, spirits that are starting to wane, though. Further down the road, volunteers arrive with water storage tanks to save the firefighters' time. Tommy Planet woke up at 3 a.m. to do just that. He wants to save the forest and the animals. He says it's beautiful and that without it, his hometown isn't the same. Verity Stevenson, CBC News, Bordeaux.
4: The U.S. Federal Reserve left its key interest rate unchanged at about 3.6%. The decision comes in spite of elevated inflation, a spike in energy prices caused by the Iran war. The Fed notes the economic activity in the U.S. is expanding despite the uncertainty. five-time Grammy nominees BTS say they will not submit their music for consideration at the 2027 awards. The K-pop superstars have recently released a new album and are embarking on a world tour for the first time in years. They say they hope music can be heard and loved outside of divisions based on region or language. The snub comes shortly after the Recording Academy announced new Grammy categories, which include Best Asian Pop Performance. Some fans are criticizing the new category as a barrier for Asian artists. And that is The World This Hour. For CBC News, I'm Gina Louise Phillips.
9: Hello, I'm Lee Rosevere. Joseph Watt is at the news desk and Ken Linton is at the controls. And welcome to Main Street. And coming up on the show today, Tara McLean is performing her One Island show tomorrow night at the Trailside, and it's a special occasion as she's joined by nomadic musician Tennyson King, and we will chat with them and give away a pair of tickets to the show. Forget what you've heard, the minivan is cool again. We'll explain why millennials are fueling a resurgence. And in this first half, the College of Piping have only five performances left of their 2026 edition of Highland Storm, The Elements, completely reimagined by an all-island cast, and we will be joined by Executive Director of the College of Piping, along with his daughter, who is in the show. That and much more coming up today on Main Street.

0: But now we have the news headlines with Joseph Watt. Good afternoon, Joseph.
1: Good afternoon, Lee. The ER in Alberton's Western Hospital is closed again today due to a temporary staffing issue. That is the fourth time this month that short staffing has been an issue at the hospital's ER. Baseball PEI says there's been an increase in complaints about inappropriate behaviour during games this month. That's from coaches yelling at each other across the field to young umpires getting berated by parents. And one resource supervisor with the province's Child and Family Services Division says PEI's foster care system is currently at max capacity, and that strain only increases during the summer months. We'll have more details on these stories and others in about 24 minutes.
0: Thank you very much, Joseph. And having a look for the weather tonight, a few clouds and then more clouds after midnight with some fog and a low of 16 degrees. Mainly cloudy for Thursday with a 30% chance of showers late into the afternoon. Winds east at 20 in the afternoon, so a little breezier than today and a high of 25 with a humidex posted of 30 and a UV index of 7. Thursday night, cloudy skies with a 60% chance of showers and winds will be northeast at 20 with a low of 14. Friday, cloudy with a 30% chance of showers and a high of 21. Friday night, cloudy periods again with a 30% of showers and a low of 16 degrees. Cloudy for Saturday and into the evening as well, a high of 22 in the day and a low of 15 overnight, and a mix of sun and cloud for Sunday with a high of 25. Cloudy periods for Sunday night and a low of 18. In current conditions, Maple Plains, always the outlier, 26 degrees currently there. North Cape and East Point are both 21. And in Summerside and Charlottetown, it is both 25 degrees just after 7 minutes after 4 o'clock here on Main Street. Well, Jenny Pierce from the great 90s East Coast band Jail has been slowly returning to the music scene after a long time away. She's posted a few things on her Bandcamp last year under the name

That's Jenny Lynn Pierce with her band The Tide, and a little help from Chris Murphy there doing Anne-Marie's Shadows in the Moonlight. You can find that on their Bandcamp page under jennylynnpierce.bandcamp.com, and new music is coming from them in a few months. It's now 11 minutes after 4.

0: That's a little bit from the 2026 edition of the College of Piping's production of Highland Storm, The Elements, which is at the Scott McCauley Arts Center. It started a few weeks ago and the show is rolling along. And joining me to talk about what the show is about this year is Executive Director James McHattie, along with his daughter Briar, who is one of the step dancers in the show. Good afternoon, James and Briar.
1: Hi, Andy. How are you?
0: Good. Thanks for coming in. Tell me what's new about this year's Highland Storm show.
1: Well, pretty much everything. You know, we had the previous version of the show, which ran for a number of years, and we thought it was time to freshen it up. So, you know, everything from what it looks like to the musicians, our core, of course, with the piping, drumming, and dancing, it remains the same. But all the music is different. The house band is mostly different. We've inserted some narrative sort of stories, vignettes, which were written by Jacob Hemphill to go in between the scenes.
0: Okay.
1: But the whole premise this year is looking at how the, you know, the four core elements of air, water, earth, and fire not only shaped the geography of the island, but our people and our way of life.

0: And of course, Jacob had a nice little twist about that, using air. Well, how can I get small town gossip into that, and so on? So there's some funny bits, some emotional bits, and you know, what you come to expect from Highland Storm, a lot of spectacular stuff.
1: Something for everybody.
0: That's the idea.
1: Yeah. And you kicked off a few weeks ago. What's the response been like to the new show?
0: It's been good. It's been really good. You know, anytime we change it up, we're often a little bit nervous. You know, people have been seeing this show for decades, and, you know, to make sure that it's new and fresh but staying true to our traditions, it's been going over quite well. People seem to like the new changes, especially, of course, we're running it in tourism season, mm-hmm. but with especially the addition of the little stories, the local population is getting a good laugh out of some of these things.
1: A little bit more than the tourist. It's like, well, what's everybody laughing at?
0: Well, the tourist might kind of get it, or it explains, you know, why do they go, yep. That kind of thing.
1: Yeah, I have to physically make myself do that. But yeah, I know it's very common here on the island.
0: Absolutely.
1: And your daughter Briar is with us. She's in the show. She's a step dancer.
0: That's right.
1: Is this your first year being in the program?
2: No, it's not.
1: How many years have you done so far?
2: I think I've been step dancing since I was 3 or 4.
1: 3 or 4?
0: And how many years in the show?
2: Oh, 2.
1: 2 years. How do you like doing it?
2: I like it a lot.
1: Yeah? What do you like best about it?
2: How the big girls make me feel welcome.
1: Yeah, that's always good. There's only 5 shows left between now and the end of the run. When is the end of the run coming up?
0: So we have tonight, Wednesday, and then the following 2 weeks, it's Wednesday, Thursday of both. So I believe that's the 5th. And 6th, mm-hmm. and if my math is correct, the 12th and 13th.
1: Okay.
0: Right? And Wednesday, Thursday, anyways.
1: Wednesday and Thursday for the next 2 weeks. And tonight is actually one of the 5 shows that's left.
0: That is correct.
1: Yeah. And this is all going on at the Scott McCauley Performing Arts Center. And how can people get tickets if they want to go to the show?
0: The best way to make sure you don't get stuck would be to get the tickets online at collegeofpiping.com, or you can call the box office to get tickets, or you can take a risk and show up.
1: Just show up at the
0: doors are at 7 and the show starts at 7:30. Mm-hmm. Certainly makes me a little bit more at ease if people buy their tickets ahead of time.
1: We'll get into that. But yeah, it's only a couple hours away from the show night. So and get out there if you want to do that. So that's great. So thanks, James and Briar, for coming in.
0: Thanks for having us.
2: Thanks.

That's a little music from Highland Storm, The Elements, now playing at the Scott McCauley Art Center. Show tonight is at 7:30. And coming up after 4:30 on the program today, we'll be joined by Tara McLean and Tennyson King, who are performing together at the Trailside tomorrow night. And we'll have tickets to give away for that. Coming up in a little bit while here on Main Street.

0: coming up Sunday on Atlantic Voice.
1: Oh yeah, that photograph is arresting. I mean, you see it, and you don't know what you're looking at first, and it's eerily captivating in a way you don't understand. You don't know if it's creepy, is it ugly, is it beautiful? What is this thing?
0: The first picture of an intact giant squid was taken in St. John's 150 years ago, setting off a wave of research and wonder.
2: It still is one of the most, if not the most significant picture of a giant squid, other than the few video accounts that we have.
3: I kind of had exactly the same experience when we got the first video of the giant squid in its natural habitat. And when we finally did it, I was just astonished by the public response.
0: The Squid in the Photo Shoot, a documentary by the CBC's Mike Rossiter. That's this Sunday morning on Atlantic Voice, 8:35 in the Maritimes and most of Labrador, 9:05 in Newfoundland.
4: And speaking of squid, reminds me of a Canadian musician named Ed Dufour. He had a band called A Bunch of Squid. They were mostly active in the 90s, and I was delighted to find out that Ed has put up his album The Big Picture from 1993 on Bandcamp, and it was only released on cassette back then, and it's been out of print for many years, and it has one of my favorite songs on it by him, Perfect for the Summer. Here's Ed Dufour with A Bunch of Squid with In the Wood.

0: That's Ed Dufour with his band A Bunch of Squid with the song In the Wood from his album The Big Picture. You can find that on Bandcamp on his page, which is Edmund Dufour at bandcamp.com. Or you just send me an email, mainstreetpei@cbc.ca, and I will send you the link to that. And also, if you want to leave a call on our talkback line, it's 1-800-680-1898. And one way to travel in the summer to the wood or wherever is in a minivan. They made sense to people in the 80s and 90s and then practically disappeared. The minivan, with its sliding doors and family-friendly seating, was everywhere, and then suddenly, one day, they were not so cool. CBC's Jason Osler explains why that is now changing.
1: They were a pillar of the car market 40 years ago and a hugely important part of the Canadian automotive industry.
2: It's no wonder most prefer the original Magic Wagon, 1987 Dodge Caravan, and Plymouth Voyager, best built right here in Canada.
1: Minivans like those ones were all over the roads, but at some point in the late 90s, things changed. Peter Fries is a professor of mechanical and automotive engineering at the University of Windsor who follows the industry.
3: You know, people started making jokes about soccer moms and mom mobiles and family haulers and all that. SUVs came along and they usually have all-wheel drive.
1: You can find joke minivan references in plenty of movies, like 1995's Get Shorty, starring John Travolta as mobster Chili Palmer, defending his vehicle of choice.
4: Hey, Chili, is this your ride?
5: Yeah, I'd like to sit up high, check everything out. I mean, it is the Cadillac of minivans.
4: Oh.
5: Yeah, check this out.
4: Wow. You mind if I take it for a spin?
1: But after decades of jokes and sales declines, Peter Fries says things are shifting again.
3: Minivans are undergoing a resurgence right now.
1: Sales hit a five-year high in Canada in 2025 across five major brands, and similar numbers are showing up in the U.S. They remain a small percentage of the overall car market, but Fries says the trend is notable.
3: I think the world is sort of swinging around to becoming much more practical.
1: Count Teresa Lane among the people making that mental turn. After driving an SUV for years, the mother of four who lives in rural southwestern Ontario is now seriously considering a minivan.
6: Honestly, I never thought this day would come just because of the negative connotation I had with minivans.
1: Lane says the connotation was drudgery and being nothing but a mom who chauffeurs kids around to activities.
6: Once I completely changed my view and actually looked at them and realized how practical they are, especially as a larger family, it just makes common sense. Like, why would you not get a minivan?
1: Lane says many are now hybrids with useful features and don't have the same boxy look she remembers from childhood.
6: The way that these companies are now redesigning their vans to look not so van-y is a huge sell, because I feel like that was a lot of the connotation too, was like, oh, I don't want a van because it looks like a van.
1: Peter Fries says, contrary to what some people might think, they're also pretty fuel efficient, an important factor these days for families feeling increasingly squeezed financially.
3: They're lighter than most SUVs because they're not built on a truck platform. So even though a minivan is a bigger vehicle that will haul more stuff and more people, it doesn't burn more fuel.
1: Fries says the car market is so splintered now, he isn't sure exactly how big a piece of the pie minivans can take, but growth is growth.
3: It's hard to say how big the market percentage can be, but if you go from 2.4% to 3.6%, that is a 50% increase. That is a big deal.
1: Just don't expect the roads to look like they did in the 80s and 90s.
3: I don't think you're going to see the minivan be a huge dominator in the marketplace as it once was, but they are certainly becoming a lot more popular.
1: Teresa Lane hasn't made her final decision yet, but she's leaning towards ordering a minivan in the next few months and accepting she will become what she once swore she never would.
6: I might be calling myself a minivan mom.
1: And there are tens of thousands of other millennials just like her as the minivan finds a new gear in the car market. For CBC Radio, I'm Jason Osler.
7: 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And could an electric vehicle be the answer for you? 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It's not a fundraising event, but Plug and Drive is a not-for-profit. It's a national organization. They've been running for about 15 years and really to get people information on electric vehicles. 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We're not salespeople. We're just trying to get information. 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
8: Monterey Center. I'd like to promote our St. Anthony's Parish annual picnic. It's being held on Sunday, August the 2nd. We have an outdoor mass at 11 a.m. and meals are served after the mass from 12 until 5:30 with a roast beef dinner with dessert, rolls or biscuits and sweets. And it's all for $20. We also have outside activities from 12 to 6 p.m. and the children's game starts at 12:30 and goes till 4:30 p.m.

0: 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If you'd like to reach us in the program, mainstreetpei@cbc.ca or call toll-free 1-800-680-1898. Coming up just after the break here, we will be speaking with Tara McLean and Tennyson King about their show at the Trailside, and we'll have tickets to give away. But the time now is 4:30.
1: This is CBC News. It's 21 degrees in East Point and 25 degrees in Summerside. Good afternoon, I'm Joseph Watt. The ER in Alberton's Western Hospital is closed again today. It's the fourth time this month that short staffing has been an issue, and the third in just the last week. CBC's Stacey Janzer has more.
2: I'm here inside Alberton's Western Hospital, where the emergency department is closed again today because of staffing shortages. Cheryl Banks is the administrator for Community Hospitals West. She says it's the last thing they want to do, but it can be difficult to fill shifts on short notice. Banks says they've used locums to fill in, but right now they're either booked up or unavailable. She says there are two dedicated physicians who work 12-hour shifts, but often work much more. Normally, the emergency department is open every day from 8 in the morning until 8 at night. Banks says there is a third vacant position they are advocating to get filled. One Alberton resident says it's concerning to have the emergency department closed, especially for his older family members. Health PEI says those who need emergency medical assistance should call 911. Western Hospital is expected to fully reopen tomorrow at 8 a.m. Stacey Janzer, CBC News, Alberton.
1: PEI's foster care system is currently at capacity, and the province says strain increases during the summer months, as foster parents may look to spend time away or have other obligations. That's what Dave Arbing, a resource supervisor with the province's Child and Family Service Division, says. As of yesterday, Arbing says there are 77 foster homes across the island. He says any new foster parents would help the system.
3: Even 10 more foster homes that took full-time placements, it would alleviate a lot of strain and pressure on the system. Even a small number of homes could make a big difference.
1: The province is hosting regular information sessions for people interested in fostering. The next session will be held on August 26th in Charlottetown. And the town of Stratford is reminding drivers to keep off the walking trail in Fullerton's Creek Conservation Park. That comes after reports of several vehicles driving onto the trail and parking close to sport fields and playground equipment. The town says it can make additional arrangements for those with access needs. Baseball PEI says there has been an increase in complaints about inappropriate behavior at games this month. That's from coaches yelling at each other across the field to young umpires getting berated by parents. The association wants to remind everyone that children should have a fun and safe environment to play sports. Rhonda Pauls is the executive director of Baseball PEI. She says it is an ongoing battle, but every parent and coach has signed the code of conduct and will be held accountable for their actions.
4: The people that are not treating kids properly, read the policy again. Think about your own kids and how you'd like them to be treated. And think about what we're modeling for our kids. And they're going to grow up and they're going to model what they know. So model the right stuff. Be better. That's my message. Be better.
1: Pauls says overall there are amazing volunteers and coaches within the community, but a small percentage of people are causing issues. And good news for people hoping for a warm roadside welcome to Bedeque. A sign welcoming road users to the rural municipality that went missing earlier this month has been found. The chief administrative officer for the area says the sign, which cost around $500, disappeared a few days after its installation, about 2 weeks ago. It was reported as found earlier this week around in a hayfield around 20 kilometres outside Bedeque. And asphalt patching work will take place in Stratford today at the intersection of the Trans-Canada Highway and Stratford Road. Work is set to begin at 6 p.m. and should finish by 8 p.m. The province says lane closures are expected and motorists should expect delays. And that is the latest from CBC News. You can follow updates throughout the day on our website at cbc.ca/PEI.
0: And update, where are we in the Anna Green Gables saga?
1: Okay, I know everybody has just been on the edge of their seats about this. Mm-hmm. I am still 60 pages away from finishing.
0: Still 60
1: pages?
0: Are you a fast reader, though?
1: I've worked out I can do about 40 pages in an hour, and I have an hour and 45 minutes after I will leave this place to read the final 60 pages. And I will say, maybe this is just because of the timeline, but I do feel like it's in the book itself. There is a sense of impending dread that I'm getting. I think something is going to happen in the book.
0: We're not saying a word.
1: I will say, look, I'm getting incredibly emotionally invested in Anne. There are some really sad moments that have happened.
0: Oh, it's a wonderful book. But then, like, beautiful. After you read the book, I do recommend the Megan Follows version because it's an entirely different thing. You know, like, she is the best Anne, so.
1: Interesting. Right. Okay. Right.
0: I've mentioned it before, but yeah, I'll just keep bugging you until you watch it.
1: Yes. But I'm completely taken with her in the whole world. And I fear I've now locked myself into reading 8 more books.
0: Could be. There's more than just the 8 books that Lucy Maud wrote, like entirely not even Anne related.
1: So right. Yes.
0: You got a lot of reading to catch up to.
1: Yes. I feel tomorrow you're going to see me come in with red braids in.
0: Yep, carrots for lunch.
1: Exactly.
0: Yeah, and you will also, I guess you'll be still reading the book while the overture is playing this morning, this evening at the play.
1: Yes, I will be.
0: Okay, all right. And I'll full report back tomorrow.
1: Yes, I will.
0: Thanks, Lee. That's Joseph Watt at the CBC News Desk, who's being a very good sport about this whole Anne thing. Weather tonight, a few clouds, but then more clouds after midnight with some fog and a low of 16 degrees. Mainly cloudy for Thursday with a 30% chance of showers late into the afternoon. Winds will be east at 20 in the afternoon with a high of 25. Humidex slightly warmer at 30 and a UVX at 7. And Thursday night, cloudy with a 60% chance of showers and winds northeast at 20 with a low of 14 degrees. And for Friday, cloudy with a 60% chance of showers and a high of 21. And cloudy periods with a 30% chance of showers for Friday night and a low of 16 degrees. Cloudy all day Saturday with a high of 22 and a low of 15 overnight. And then Sunday will be a mix of sun and cloud with a high of 25. Sunday night, cloudy periods and a low of 18. Current conditions, Maple Plains is still 26. It's 21 in North Cape and East Point. Surrey is 22. And Summerside, 25 degrees. And it is also 25 degrees here in Charlottetown with kind of partly cloudy skies across the province. We're coming up to 23 minutes before 5 o'clock. Now, Tara McLean has her one and only show of the summer tomorrow night at the Trailside. And it's a very special occasion as she is joined by Tennyson King. We will be joined by both of them in a moment for some conversation. Excuse me, but first, here's the title track from Tara's most recent recording. This is Sparrow.

0: That is Sparrow, the title track from Tara McLean's album from a few years ago. And Tara is joining Nomadic Forces with Tennyson King. They are playing at the Trailside tomorrow night. We will have a pair of tickets to give away in a few minutes. But first, they join me now here in studio. Good afternoon, Tara and Tennyson.
1: Hello.
2: Hi.
0: Thanks for coming in. This is TNT.
2: Yeah, we're a Dynamite group.
0: So tell me how you two first met.
2: You want to go?
1: Yeah, we met in Glastonbury Music Festival just last year, almost just over a year ago now, playing at an area called the Green Futures Field, or the Green Healing Field area. And and we were also connected through a mutual friend from Salt Spring Island. She messaged me. She's like, you got to meet my friend Tara. She's just the coolest. I was like, okay, I'm going to message her. And then we connected and we made sure we saw each other at the festival. And yeah, it's been wonderful.
0: Nice. All the way from Salt Spring to PEI and then meeting in Glastonbury.
2: Right. It's incredible.
0: So what was that meeting like for you?
2: Well, it was wonderful. I guess I'd never heard Tennyson's music before. So once I was made hip to his that he was going to be there and that we had this mutual friend, I started listening to his music and I just fell totally in love. And he had this amazing session that he played there where we just like, we would lay on the floor.
1: Oh, yeah.
2: Remember? And it was just so healing and beautiful. And, you know, Glastonbury, there's 250,000 people at that festival.
0: Yeah.
2: And so just to connect so beautifully and to have such a great experience was amazing.
1: Yeah. I was doing this on top of like my normal folk music. I do these sound healing and Qigong workshops at festivals where I go through like a traditional Chinese Qigong meditation and breathing, and then we play music on a traditional Chinese instrument at like 432 hertz. So it's like all sound healing and stuff like that. And yeah, I think, yeah, that's the morning that I met you at.
2: That's right.
1: So that's a pretty cool way to connect.
2: Definitely.
0: And Tennyson, your debut album came out about a little over 10 years ago.
1: Yeah, has it been that long? Okay.
0: Yes. Right, yeah. Is that when you started playing and writing music, or was it before that?
1: It was before that, but that's when I started focusing on my own singer-songwriter stuff. I was right before I was playing and writing in different bands. Like, I played in a hip-hop band and, like, a funk band for a while. But I just decided that I wanted to just express myself more. So that's when I started releasing my own solo singer-songwriter stuff.
0: Yeah, and you describe yourself as a nomadic folk musician.
1: Yes.
0: So you're kind of like, what's it like to travel around and just go wherever the music takes you?
1: It's great. I love it. I mean, I've been nomadic since like 2017, like without a home, and I still like that. So I'm still obsessed with it and loving it.
0: Is that harder to do now that it's like travel has become more expensive and difficult?
1: I still think, for me, it's still been very doable, but I like to go to places and stay there longer.
0: Okay.
1: And then try to experience the community and learn the community and then create shows and collaborations. I love doing collaborations when I travel. So I build that into the thought. Because I mean, in my mind, if I'm paying, like I'm not paying rent currently here in Canada, but if I were to stay here, I would just do that anyway. Mm-hmm. So I might as well just put that money into staying wherever I'm going to travel to.
0: Right.
1: So I kind of just, I just kind of see it that way.
0: So the nature of collaboration, you move around a lot anyway then.
1: Yeah.
0: You get the most out of that. And I know you're no stranger to collaborating as well. Mm-hmm. What's it like for the two of you to collaborate together?
2: Well, we've just started with this idea. He just arrived yesterday.
0: So you haven't played together before?
2: No, we haven't. This is going to be our first time.
0: This is going to be a treat.
2: Really excited. But in the spirit of diving into the culture, we went straight for oysters when he got here yesterday.
1: That's true.
2: Yeah.
0: And you have to go around to Anne of Green Gables and all the other sites. Have you been to PEI before?
1: I've been here like 15 years ago.
0: So it's been a while.
1: It's been a long time, yeah.
0: Yeah, okay. There have been some changes in 15 years.
1: Okay.
0: So what do you get out of working together now? Like, are you writing new songs for this show tomorrow?
2: Well, who knows what's going to happen today? Yeah,
1: yes.
2: Between today and tomorrow, you never know what's going to happen. We are going to collaborate singing a few songs together that have already been written. So we're each going to do a set and then we're going to sing some songs together. It's going to be a really, really special show.
0: And this is your only show on the island for the summer.
2: It is the only show I have, actually. The next shows that I'm doing aren't until the winter for the holiday season.
0: Okay.
2: But this is my only show here as I'm working on my new album and my new book.
0: Yes.
2: And so I wanted to not be doing too many shows. But when Tennyson said that he was coming, I couldn't resist the opportunity.
0: Put that on pause for a little while.
2: Yeah. Just and of course, you know, the chance to play at the Trailside. It's one of my favorite venues in the world. Mm-hmm. And to be able to introduce Tennyson to the island audience. So I'm really excited. I really hope people will come tomorrow.
0: How is the book and the new album coming along?
2: It's great. It's so great. It's some of my favorite stuff I've done yet.
0: We have to keep us posted on that.
2: 100% I will.
0: And so do you have any idea of doing more shows together after this one?
1: We've been talking about it. Mm-hmm. Just last night over oysters. And I think we're nothing is confirmed yet, but I think we're definitely, it's going to happen. Yeah. I can feel it and foresee it.
0: Right.
1: So
2: we have a very similar sort of ethos and in terms of going where the music takes us, just like you just said. Mm-hmm. And that's been one of the greatest things about being a musician and living our lives and having this freedom is to be able to say, okay, hey, I'd really love to go to Australia. I'd really love to go to this place or that place. And then you just find ways to open doors musically. Right. And Tennyson has done a lot of that work already. Like he's traveled the whole world and so many places I haven't been. And so while he's talking about it, it's just lighting me up and excited. I'm like, can we do that? Can we go there? Will you take me? And so it's really exciting.
0: What you have in common.
1: The beauty when, I guess, two nomadic souls,
0: yes.
1: you know, meet and connect. You just feed off each other's energy of like, let's see that.
2: Yeah.
1: That's great.
0: So a mix of everything, of your own material and plus some new stuff possibly.
2: And maybe
0: some sound healing tomorrow. At the
1: I think both our music is very healing in sound-wise. Yeah. So yeah, I think definitely,
0: there's not a lot of room to lie down on the trail side.
1: No,
2: I wouldn't want to. No.
0: Okay. Well, that's happening tomorrow night.
2: Tomorrow night.
0: 8 o'clock at the trail side.
2: Yeah, that's right. But come have dinner first, of course.
0: Yeah, the doors open at 6:30 as usual. Right. And Tennyson, we'd like to play one of your latest song coming out of this. It's Good Intentions. Can you tell me a little bit about it?
1: Yeah, it's a song off my upcoming record that's called 100 Cities, which is a direct translation of my Chinese name, which is Baxing in Cantonese or Baicheng. And so my Chinese given name is actually directly translated to 100 cities, which is crazy because I became so nomadic. And this whole album and this song is a blend of traditional Chinese instruments and indie folk music. So all the instruments you hear is things like the zongran, the pipa, the guzheng, all these traditional musicians from Toronto and Taiwan that played on it with, you know, like the bass, keys, and acoustic guitar.
0: A real world mix.
1: Yeah.
0: Cool. All right. Well, we'll play that now. And thanks for Tara and Tennyson for coming in.
2: Thank you.
1: Thanks for having us.
0: And we'll give away a pair of tickets to see Tara and Tennyson King at the Trailside tomorrow night. We'll give them away right now to caller number 3 to 902-629-6461. And while you're dialing, here is Tennyson King with his song, Good Intentions.

0: That's the song Good Intentions by Tennyson King. And congratulations to our Main Street ticket winner, Sarah Walsh, who is going to see Tennyson perform with Tara McLean at the Trailside tomorrow night. And thanks to everybody who called in. If you missed your chance, they have offered up another pair of tickets to see them for tomorrow night. And we will be giving away those tickets tomorrow here on Main Street. It's coming up to 6 minutes before 5 o'clock. And just announced today, well, yesterday there was an announcement that there will be an announcement today. The Beatles' 1965 classic Rubber Soul is getting the deluxe treatment, newly remixed and remastered by Giles Martin, son of famous Beatle producer George Martin. The box set contains a new stereo mix, a disc of 28 session recordings that include early versions of songs, the original mono mix of the album, and the original U.S. Capitol version, both of which have been released before separately. So there's only really one disc of previously unheard material here. And even then, I'm going to have to do the comparisons to see what appeared on the anthology series. But despite all that, they've released the first preview of the box set. It's take one of Paul McCartney's song, Michelle.
1: Michelle, take one.
2: One, two, three, four.

That's the Beatles and Take One of Michelle, recorded on November the 3rd, 1965. The only complete take of that song recorded on that day. That is out today as a preview for the new Rubber Soul Deluxe Edition box set that is going to be released on October the 2nd. Well, coming up in the next hour on Main Street, the island is seeing an increase of misconduct at baseball games across the province, and Baseball PEI is urging the community to keep games respectful and positive. We'll have that and much more coming up in hour two of Main Street.

0: And now we're joined by Joseph Watt, who has the latest in this afternoon's news headlines.
1: Thanks, Lee. The ER in Alberton's Western Hospital has been closed again today due to a temporary staffing issue. That is the fourth time this month that short staffing has been an issue, closing the hospital's ER. An administrator says the hospital has two dedicated physicians who often work more than 12-hour shifts, and it can be difficult to fill those shifts on short notice. PEI's foster care system is currently at capacity, and the strain increases during the summer months. That's what one resource supervisor with the province's Child and Family Services division says. And it's great news for people hoping for a warm roadside welcome in Bedeque, a sign welcoming road users to the rural municipality that went missing earlier this month has been found 15 to 20 kilometres outside of the rural municipality. We'll have more on those stories and others coming up in about 24 minutes.
0: Many questions about how that sign managed to get there.
1: Many questions, and I fear I have very few answers for you.
0: Okay, well, we'll stay tuned and find out. Maybe we can look into that for another time. Joseph will be back with us here at 5:30 for the news here on Main Street. And tonight, a few clouds and then more clouds after midnight with some fog and a low of 16. Thursday morning, the fog will dissipate with mainly cloudy skies for the day with 30% chance of showers late into the afternoon. Winds will be east at 20 in the afternoon with a high of 25, a humidex posted of 30, and a UV index of 7. Thursday night, cloudy with a 60% chance of showers. Winds will be northeast at 20 with a low of 14 degrees. Friday, cloudy with a 30% chance of showers and a high of 21. Cloudy periods and a 30% chance of showers for Friday night and a low of 16. Saturday is expected to be a high of 22 degrees with some cloudy skies, and Saturday night same, cloudy with a low of 15. Mix of sun and cloud for Sunday with a high of 25 with some cloudy periods into Sunday night and a low of 18 degrees. Current conditions have not changed in the last 30 minutes here on the island. Maple Plains is still 26, holding steady at the hot spot on the province, and North Cape is 21. East Point is also 21, and Summerside and Charlottetown duking it out at 25 degrees with partly cloudy skies across the province. And it's 8 minutes after 5 o'clock. And today it's Gary Lee Weinrib's birthday, also known as Geddy Lee from Rush. And

0: Russian subdivisions, and happy birthday to Geddy Lee. I would like credit for just programming one Rush show on the program today. 14 minutes after 5 o'clock here on Main Street. Baseball PEI is seeing a rise in misconduct complaints against adults at games. Parents, coaches, and spectators are being reminded that they need to keep the environment safe and respectful for everyone. The organization says this issue is happening across the island, and CBC's Connor Lamont spoke with Lynn Ann Hogan, a parent of a baseball player and umpire in a club. She is also a member of the Kensington Area Minor Baseball Association Volunteer Board of Directors. But first is Rhonda Pauls, the Executive Director of Baseball PEI.
1: So basically our job in minor sport is to provide a safe and welcoming environment for kids to have fun. Whether it's recreational grassroots baseball or whether it's competitive, kids should always have fun and it should always be a safe space. So all of our policy and rules and regulations or code of conduct, if you want to call them that, are geared around making sure that that happens. So prohibited behavior is like intimidation and use of profanity and questioning our young officials' judgment. We have a non-confrontation policy, for example, and the green armband policy that allows our youth to make mistakes and learn their craft just like the players do when they're young, so coaches aren't allowed to question them or shame them or embarrass them for maybe what they think is a mistake, because we all make them.
2: So the issue is mostly like coaches and parents yelling at umpires and players? Is that mainly the issue?
1: I would say yes, but in addition to that, we have coaches that get heated on the field that yell at each other. We have to remember that youth are still being subject to that. So adults yelling at each other in a home isn't good for kids. Adults yelling at each other on a sporting field or in a gym or in a pool or wherever they are isn't good for kids either.
2: And so these code of conduct issues, it's at all levels right now for baseball PEI, like even the younger kids as well?
1: I am sad to say it's probably worse at the younger levels, where our officials are the least experienced, our players are the least experienced, and our coaches are as well. There seems to be a correlation between lack of experience and poor judgment.
2: Can you tell me about some of the other examples of issues you've had with the younger levels?
1: I think a lot of behaviors that come from parents and coaches are not recognized by them as being intimidating or inappropriate, because we have become as a culture very desensitized through sports and media to bad fan behavior. And when it comes home to roost in our communities with our kids, on this side of it, you get to see the impact on kids walking away from sport, kids refusing to officiate, kids that don't want to play because, you know, a coach yelled at them or ridiculed them or something like that. It's just about education, that those measures don't work for making people better or for them to have fun or want to stay. Our purpose in being here isn't just to teach technical skills to kids. We're building them some life skills, some coping skills, and what our community should be like. Modeling by our adults needs to be controlled, because they're not sometimes doing a great job of it themselves. There are ways to address mistakes, appropriate measures. We have associations like the PEIBUA that has mentors that work with their kids. They're aware of what the challenges are, and they take trained adults that work with them in a safe place to teach them how to do things better.
2: And just to clarify, this is an issue across the whole island. It's not just one or two maybe associations. It's everywhere.
1: I would say it's island-wide, and it is not just baseball. It is other sports as well. I have, you know, colleagues in the building behind me that I work in, and we talk all the time about this. And it is rampant behavior in all sport for minor sports.
2: And just at this point, you know, just how concerning is it to yourself and to baseball PEI to have so many reports of bad conduct on the diamond?
1: It's very concerning to us, and we take it very seriously, and we often have to remind ourselves, like I said earlier, of how many great people we have doing the right thing and not let it bog us down, and know that this is the right thing that we're doing by enforcing the code of conduct. And if an adult feels that they were unjustly consequenced with something that they thought was unfair, but it was the word of, you know, two or three kids and some spectators, I'm okay with that. Because adults should be able to moderate themselves better than kids. And sometimes in life, you got to be resilient and take your medicine and be better.
3: My name is Lynn Ann Hogan, and I live in Kensington, PEI. And I'm a mom of a baseball player, umpire, and a member of the Kensington and Area Minor Baseball Association Volunteer Board of Directors. You know, probably the most concerning thing is when we see players modeling the behavior that they're seeing. So it's anything from parents or coaches yelling at umpires or their players or other coaches or parents yelling at the coaches. And then, you know, kids are seeing that and they think that's acceptable behavior. So you see them start throwing equipment and yelling at the umpires as well. So it's just a lot of, and it's not everyone. We have so many incredible volunteers that donate their time and passion to this sport and to all sports, but it just takes a couple to really, you know, make it not a great experience.
2: You mentioned your son, he's an umpire and a player. Maybe when he's umping, like, what are some of the things maybe he's experienced where it's like, this is just not acceptable for baseball?
3: I'll be honest, we were a little hesitant when he was said he was interested in umpiring, but to date, we've been really fortunate. He's had a really great experience, maybe one or two incidents where it might be innocent from a parent yelling from the stands, like challenging calls. I know we all do get really invested in the game and things can get a little overheated, but those comments can really affect a 12-year-old or 13-year-old who this is their first job and they're on a field managing a game with, you know, adult coaches and the stands are filled with adults. So while we've had a pretty good experience, we've also witnessed just the yelling, the just not great behavior by adults. And again, it's, you then see the players modeling this behavior and they think it's okay to talk like this to other folks. It's a big deal for anyone to get into officiating regardless of the sport. But for baseball PEI takes conduct very seriously and our umpires are trained to know that there is zero tolerance. So they do have the ability, and coaches and parents signed a code of conduct when they signed up this year to play or to coach. And so umpires do have the ability to eject parents or coaches from a game. And when there is a complaint against a coach, baseball PEI takes it very seriously and there are consequences. So I think that gives comfort to our umpires to know that someone does have their back and that they don't have to put up with someone yelling at them on the field.
0: That was Lynn Ann Hogan. And before that, baseball PEI's Ron DePauls speaking with CBC's Connor Lamont on the inappropriate behavior in the stands and the standards set by baseball PEI. It's now 21 minutes after 5 o'clock.
4: 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Excitement is building in West Prince as the Don McDougall Park gets set for its official debut. We're going to get a sneak peek at what players are already describing as their field of dreams. 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
0: And you're listening to Main Street on CBC Radio 1, 96.1 FM. I'm Lee Rosevere. Foster care in PEI is at capacity and needs more foster parents to meet a growing demand for placements. That's according to one supervisor in PEI's Child and Family Services. The province is hosting regular information sessions for people interested in fostering. One session was hosted in Charlottetown yesterday. And before that meeting, our CBC Joseph Watts caught up with Dave Arbing, a resource supervisor with the province's Child and Family Services.
5: Right now, you know, we have a very strong and a great foster care community, a great program, but our foster families that we do have, they're near or at capacity to meet the demand, and we know that the demand is not letting up. And, you know, during the summer months too, like, we want to support our foster families. You know, they have family commitments, they might have you know, vacation planned, and it's hard to support our foster families whenever we're at our capacity within our program, and that it really shows the need to expand our capacity by bringing more families into the program and increasing the number of foster placements and foster families available to meet the growing demand that doesn't seem to be letting up.
6: So we talk about demand potentially increasing for foster care placements and foster care parents. Can you take a stab at why you think that is?
5: Well, there are a number of factors. You know, families today, they're facing many challenges, you know, including there's financial stress, mental health, addiction, other complex issues. Many of these families can successfully work through these challenges with support. There are times when when children need to come into foster care.
6: How big is the gap between demand and supply of foster parents this summer?
5: Well, and it's partly seasons, but it's also partly just like the totality of, we're at a vulnerable point just in terms of like our capacity is reached. So I think that it heightens it, or it kind of is an exclamation point, the fact that it's summertime and if we do have foster families that might want to travel in the summer, or they might have other commitments. And, you know, they need to be able to do that, right? And we don't want, you know, we want to support our foster families so they can continue to foster and not have to give up this part of their life or this part of their lifestyle. So, you know, having the, you know, other caregivers, other foster homes available to try to support our existing foster families is just incredibly important, because we don't want people to, you know, to burn out. We don't want to overtax.
6: When you say capacity is reach, what does that mean?
5: The nature of it is like children come into care very unexpectedly. The needs could change day to day. The numbers could change day to day or week to week. You can't really quantify, like, it's not like a static waiting list, if that makes sense. But I know that it's a ongoing concern for us here. We need to increase our capacity so that we're ready for this ongoing demand. Like, it's a daily concern.
6: If a foster care placement is unavailable, where does that child go?
5: You know, we try our best to match a child with a foster care placement. You know, well, our priority would be a kinship arrangement or a family arrangement first. But if that's not available, then we would look at, you know, our foster care program and if we can match a child with a foster care placement. If for whatever reason, you know, whether it's the complex needs of the child or, you know, the lack of an appropriate match in a foster home, we would look at our residential placement options.
6: How are foster numbers this year? Do you know how many parents or families you have fostering at the moment?
5: As of today, we have 77 foster homes across the province.
6: And you're very much at capacity, very keen to increase that.
5: Yeah.
6: Is there a number that you're looking to increase to?
5: If we had even 10 more foster homes that took full-time placements, it would alleviate a lot of a strain and pressure on the system currently. I mean, we want more than that. Even a small number of homes could make a big difference in terms of, you know, where we're at today in our foster care program.
6: 10 more homes. How much of an impact would this have on children who need foster care placements?
5: Significant. So important. You know, foster care, it comes with its challenges and it's difficult, you know, for sure. I don't want to sugarcoat it, but we have foster families that have been doing this for 25 years, for 30 years.
6: What questions should Islanders be asking themselves if they're listening and are interested in starting to foster?
5: They should be asking, you know, do they have the space, I guess, in terms of their home, you know, and their family? I know, you know, for a lot of people, they think like, oh, we at some point, you know, maybe fostering something that we would do or would be interested in. It's often a matter of timing where they think like, well, maybe now we're too busy. Maybe now is not the right time. But, you know, come to an information session or call us and talk to us. And we can, you know, we can help sort that out and see if maybe you could do respite now and then later on, you know, you become a placement home and things like that, right? So it's not necessarily a one size fits all. And we're not looking for the perfect applicants or the perfect foster homes.
0: That was Dave Arbing, a resource supervisor with PEI's Child and Family Services Division, speaking there with CBC's Joseph Watt.
7: Liz Farah calling. I have an invitation for everyone. We'd like to let everyone know that the annual Appin Road Cemetery service will be held on Sunday, August the 2nd at 2 o'clock p.m. And everyone is welcome, rain or shine, to enjoy a beautiful outdoor gathering of families and friends, to socialize and to take part in a short service of remembrance. That's Sunday, August the 2nd at the Abbey Road Cemetery. In case of rain, the service will move to the Bonshaw Hall, and we hope to see you and your family there. For further information, contact Lee at 902-394-3109. Thank you.
8: David Murphy with the Melbourne Irish Society. I just wanted to bring up the information on our Ceilidh this weekend, Friday the 31st, at the Melbourne Irish Society, 582 North River Road, where special is the Fulton's Marsh with Randy Diddley, Frank McQuaid, and Willie Arsenault. They're going to feature a tribute to the Clancy Brothers and Tommy Makem. Also, we have guest fiddler Allison Giggy, and with a fiddler skilled as Allison, you need step dancers. And Friday's Ceilidh will have Arian Claire Monroe and Rosie Moss from the Havenwood Dancers. It will be a great night. The doors are open at 6:30. Tickets can be purchased at the door or through Locarius on the BIS website. It will be an enjoyable, fun, wonderful evening. So looking forward to seeing you there.
0: And thanks very much for the calls. 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The time now is 5:30.
6: This is CBC News. It's 21 degrees in North Cape and 22 degrees in Stanhope. Good afternoon, I'm Joseph Watt. The emergency department in Alberton's Western Hospital is closed again today because it's short of staff. It's the fourth time this month that lack of staffing has been an issue, and the third in just the last week. CBC's Stacey Janza has more.
9: I'm here inside Alberton's Western Hospital, where the emergency department is closed again today because of staffing shortages. Cheryl Banks is the administrator for Community Hospitals West. She says it's the last thing they want to do, but it can be difficult to fill shifts on short notice. Banks says they've used locums to fill in, but right now they're either booked up or unavailable. She says there are two dedicated physicians who work 12-hour shifts, but often work much more. Normally, the emergency department is open every day from 8 in the morning until 8 at night. Banks says there is a third vacant position they are advocating to get filled. One Alberton resident says it's concerning to have the emergency department closed, especially for his older family members. Health PEI says those who need emergency medical assistance should call 911. Western Hospital is expected to fully reopen tomorrow at 8 a.m. Stacey Janzer, CBC News, Alberton.
6: Baseball PEI says there's been an increase in complaints about inappropriate behavior at games this month, from coaches yelling at each other across the field to young umpires being berated by angry parents. The association wants to remind everyone that children should have a fun and safe environment to play sports. Rhonda Pools is the executive director of Baseball PEI. She says it is an ongoing battle, but every parent and coach has signed the code of conduct and they will be held accountable for their actions.
10: The people that are not treating kids properly, read the policy again. Think about your own kids and how you'd like them to be treated. And think about what we're modeling for our kids. And they're going to grow up and they're going to model what they know. So model the right stuff. Be better. That's my message. Be better.
6: Paul says overall, the community has amazing volunteers and coaches. And it is a small percentage of people who are causing issues. And asphalt patching work will take place in Stratford this evening at the intersection of the Trans-Canada Highway and Stratford Road. Work is set to begin at 6 p.m. and should finish by 8 p.m. The province says lane closures are expected and motorists should expect delays. And staying in Stratford now, the town is reminding drivers to keep off the walking trail in Fullertons Creek Conservation Park. It comes after reports of several vehicles driving onto the trail and parking close to sports fields and playground equipment. Jeremy Pierce is Stratford's acting chief administrative officer. He says driving on the trail is dangerous.
11: It's probably individuals trying to take people with mobility concerns closer to the soccer and baseball and softball fields, but at the end of the day, safety is first and foremost.
6: Pierce says people with accessibility needs should get in touch, and the town can then work to create access corridors for certain vehicles at select times. PEI's foster care system is currently at capacity, and the province says strain increases during the summer months as foster parents may look to spend time away. Dave Arbing is a resource supervisor with the province's Child and Family Services Division. As of yesterday, Arbing says there are 77 foster homes across the island, and he says any amount of new foster parents would help the system.
5: Even 10 more foster homes that took full-time placements, it would alleviate a lot of strain and pressure on the system. Even a small number of homes could make a big difference.
6: The province is hosting regular information sessions for people who are interested in fostering. The next session will be held on August 26th in Charlottetown. And finally, it is good news for people hoping for a warm greeting when driving into Bedeck. A sign welcoming road users to the rural municipality that went missing earlier this month has been found in a hayfield around 15 to 20 kilometres outside the area. The sign was one of four installed on roads entering the municipality about 2 weeks ago. The area's chief administrative officer, Kevin McKenna, says each sign cost around $500, but one disappeared a few days after it was put in place. McKenna says a landowner got in touch to say they had found the sign on their property after it was announced missing in a social media post earlier this week. And that is the latest from CBC News. You can follow updates throughout the day on our website at cbc.ca/PEI.
0: And you've got 60 pages still to get through for Anna Green Gables in the next 2 hours before the show.
6: The clock is ticking. I'm already halfway out the studio.
0: All right. Well, enjoy that. And we'll see what your review of the show tomorrow.
6: Thank you so much, Lee.
0: All right. Thanks, Joseph. He is off and running. He's at the news desk. We will be speaking to him on the show tomorrow. And weather tonight, a few clouds and then some more clouds after midnight with some fog and a low of 16 degrees. Thursday morning, the fog will be dissipating. Mainly cloudy skies with a 30% chance of showers late into the afternoon with winds east at 20 in the afternoon. High of 25 and a humidex of 30. A little, not as quite as warm as it is out there today. And a UV index of 7. Thursday night, cloudy with a 60% chance of showers and a winds northeast at 20 with a low of 14. And cloudy skies with a 30% chance of showers for Friday and a high of 21. Cloudy periods with a 30% chance of showers for Friday night and a low of 16. High of 22 for Saturday with cloudy skies and also cloudy for Saturday night with a low of 15. And a mix of sun and cloud with a high of 25 expected for Sunday. Sunday night cloudy periods and a low of 18. Maple Plains has dropped a little bit, is now 25 degrees. North Cape is still 21 and East Point also 21. And Summerside and Charlottetown are also 25 degrees, and it's 21 in Surrey with partly cloudy skies pretty much across the province. 24 minutes before 6 o'clock here on Main Street. And can't say there's nothing to do on the island this summer. Eddie Quinn and the folks and Fiddler Sons have their Close to the Ground concert series continuing this week, Thursday night, 8 p.m. at Hillcrest United Church on Wood Islands Road in Montague. So if you happen to find yourself out there. And this week, Isaac King will join them on guitar and the award-winning Brooke MacArthur. And here's Brooke with her song, Bittersweet Surprise.

0: WPEI's Brooke MacArthur with Bittersweet Surprise. She is on stage with Fiddler Sons along with Isaac King this Thursday night at Hillcrest United Church at 8 p.m. in Montague for their Close to the Ground summer series. After a lifetime of earning a paycheck and saving for retirement, the day finally arrives. For those lucky enough, you're done working and the next chapter has begun. If you talk to retirees, many of them will admit that one of the toughest challenges they face is learning to spend. The CBC's money columnist Bruce Ellery joins us now to talk about that. Bruce is the CEO of the nonprofit credit counseling agency Credit Canada. Hey, Bruce.
1: Hi there.
0: Learning to spend, why is that so challenging?
1: In practical terms, it's a habit change. You've spent 40 to 50 years working at your job, running your business, doing your best to sock some money away. Saving is a habit, and it's a really good one. Now you have to develop the habit of spending. Learning to spend isn't suddenly eating out at gourmet restaurants every night. It's spending in a way that's consistent with your values and resources. And that might be, depending on your circumstances, might be a little looser than in the past. There's also an identity change too. I know that I am going to have a really hard time at this. I know myself to be a good saver. In fact, if there was an award like the Nobel Prize in Savings, it may well go to CBC money columnist Bruce Ellery. I'm like that good.
0: I would agree.
1: You would agree, right?
0: Yes.
1: At a certain point, I won't be doing that anymore. I won't be able to use one of my skills. Now, I want to acknowledge that for many of our listeners, there's a very different problem here. How do they make ends meet in retirement? When income is fixed and costs are rising, the math can be impossible. But today, I'm going to focus on those who have been able to build a nest egg, and their financial challenge is learning how to spend.
0: All right. From a financial perspective, what do you call this phase?
1: Decumulation. It's called decumulation. So every year prior to retirement, you were trying to accumulate savings. Once you stop drawing a paycheck, you're decumulating. You're spending the money that you save to put groceries in your fridge. Some people retire gradually, but for a lot of people, it's abrupt. You worked on Friday, had a little party, people said some nice things, and then on Monday, you're staring at a blank calendar and there is no paycheck coming in. Maybe you're lucky enough to have a defined benefit pension. More likely, you'll start receiving CPP and OAS. But if you've saved inside of an RRSP or a TFSA, that account is going to start to shrink. And that doesn't feel so good. It can be really scary.
0: Oh, indeed. Well, when you talk to people about this, what do they say that they are afraid of?
1: It's simple. People are afraid of not having enough money. How can they be 100% certain that they won't run out? And of course, there's no absolute certainty. There's a lot of variables at play. So first is longevity. If you've saved a nest egg and you live to age 80, it might be that your heirs get a big payday. If you live to 105, 105, maybe not. Second is the cost of care in your later years. So living to 105 solo in your own home is much less expensive than spending the last 10 years of your life in memory care at 10 grand a month. Third's the performance of your investments. Will they earn 2% a year or 9%? Makes a really big difference. That leaves a fourth variable, your spending. And it's likely going to change over retirement, maybe higher spending in your go-go years in the beginning, much less in your slow-go years when you're, you know, traveling less but still in reasonable health, and maybe much more again if you have no-go years, if you need significant 24-hour support. You can't control the first three variables, but you can control your spending, especially in your years of good health, and that can lead you to be overly conservative out of fear. The examples above are rational, but so many of our fears are irrational. For some people, learning to spend is like learning to declutter, right? The challenge is overcoming hoarding behavior. Like, what if I need the thing?
0: Something tells me you're not a hoarder.
1: Well, it's because I'm married to a minimalist.
0: Ah.
1: He's always like, how about we recycle that? No, I might need that. I'll just flip it over and use the back.
0: Yeah. I have a strange feeling that you have an answer, but what can people do to mitigate these fears?
1: Yeah. Build a financial plan, like a proper financial plan. It is a very specific process with clear inputs and outputs. You input the age you are today, the age you plan to retire, and the age that you think you will die. I've already figured this out for myself. I will be 95. It will be late on a Sunday afternoon in early fall. I will have eaten two butter tarts, listening to Broadway show tunes when I close my eyes for one final time. Isn't that perfect?
0: What kind of tea will you be drinking?
1: I won't drink tea. Oh, maybe I will actually.
0: You might
1: chamomile.
0: Yeah, by then you'll be into tea.
1: Yeah, I might.
0: Okay.
1: Might be into that at that age. So the financial plan is going to have all those ages, but it's also going to factor in retirement income from various sources. CPP, OAS, a pension maybe, income and capital from your nest egg that you might have stored inside an RRSP or a TFSA. Then you make some assumptions about how much you will spend in retirement. And this can vary wildly depending on what you'll want to be doing, what you can afford. Is it gardening in the yard of your paid off house, or is it summiting the seven tallest peaks in the world? Very, very different spending assumptions. You'll also factor in big expenses like a car every 10 years or renovations, and big goals like taking the family on a trip or buying a property in the sun.
0: Oh yeah, I have to look into that. So what does the output of a financial plan look like?
1: So these inputs produce an output, which is projections, and you'll be able to see if your plan holds together. It could be that you don't have enough money for what you want and you need to save more and spend less. Or it could be that you have more than enough and could make bigger plans for your legacy, gifting money to family or causes that you care about, and or learning to spend more. Just last weekend, I was talking to a recent retiree and he said, my financial planner said I need to spend more. So he booked a river cruise in Europe. Awesome. And without that prompt, he might have held back and not done things he wanted to do while he still could.
0: I don't think anybody's ever said that to me before.
1: Okay.
0: Okay. But if you are having trouble learning to spend, what's the best way to build this plan? Who does that?
1: So there are some tools online, but a lot of people use a certified financial planner. The most sophisticated plans are often crafted by advice-only planners. And so these are people who do the plan as like a fee for service, like you'd pay a lawyer to draft a will for you. You could also work with an advisor at a bank or a credit union or an insurance company. Once you have a financial plan and you're clear on what you can spend, you may need to practice a little, honestly, like start small. You don't need to book a cruise to Europe. Maybe you book a less expensive trip somewhere else. This will be, as I say, a hard shift for me, and it's hard for a lot of people, especially those who grew up without much. I needed smelling salts when I bought my first brand new car in my 40s, which I still own, by the way. I was like, oh my God, I have it. So don't underestimate the power of irrational fears. Give yourself some grace and space to change. I had an old printer that was unreliable, but I had this fantasy that it would repair itself, which is how I am about most things when they break. Mm-hmm. Totally irrational. Well, last week I spent $200 on a new printer. And on that day, I earned a gold star in learning to spend.
0: $200, that's a good price for a printer.
1: Oh, yeah.
0: Yeah, good deal. I'm not surprised you got a good deal. All right, thanks for this, Bruce.
1: Take care, bye-bye.
0: Bruce Ellery is the CEO of a nonprofit credit counseling agency, Credit Canada.
2: Victoria from Saltacon, Victoria, and I'm calling about a Latin party that I'm hosting this Friday, but it's for a good cause as well. So it's this Friday night, July 31st, from 8 to 1 a.m., called it Agosar Fiesta Latina, Hunter's Ale House. That's a nightcap just above that. And basically 20% of the ticket sales go directly to support my dance partner, Brandy Foley's fundraising campaign for Hospice PEI's Dancing with the Stars. 20% of the ticket sales go to that nonprofit organization. And basically you get to dance and support a good cause. I start the night at 8 p.m. with an introductory class for salsa, and then do a live performance with my group of students as well. And then later on, floors open to everyone for dancing, including a live DJ that will be there. It goes till 1 a.m. But yeah, if you don't know how to dance and you feel like you need like that little bit of extra confidence for the dance floor, then 8 p.m. is the time where you want to be at. Tickets are available online at a discounted rate, $8. Or $10 at the door cash. On social media, if they look up Saltacon Victoria, either on Instagram or on Facebook, they should find it, and that's where they can also find the ticket link, Facebook event as well. And the online tickets are only available till this Thursday, July 30th, midnight. If you want to get the tickets priced slightly cheaper, then that's a good time to buy it then. I'm happy to support a meaningful cause here on the island and also provide a nice event at the same time. Thank you so much.
0: Thank you for the call. You can reach us on the program Main Street PEI at cbc.ca or 1-800-680-1898. Well, 40 years ago this week, REM released their album Life's Rich Pageant. It was kind of a college hit in the mid-80s. It was their fourth album and a bit of a nod to a more commercial direction, an album that some fans accused them of selling out on. Oh, the days when a band, it was a bad thing for a band to sell out. But hey, they got their first hit on it. Here's REM with Fall on Me.

3AM and Fall on Me from their album Life's Rich Pageant that turned 40 years old, I think it was yesterday. And we'll end with some sad news, unfortunately, at the end of the program here. Irish folk musician Glenn Hansard unfortunately died in a motorcycle accident in Dublin, reported this morning. Hansard was best known for starring in the 2007 film Once, which earned him an Oscar for Best Original Song. And he also made an impact back in 1991 for the musical movie The Commitments, a great movie, playing the young guitarist. And he was the frontman of the Irish band The Frames. And here is his award-winning song, Falling Slowly.

Glenn answered, and his Oscar-winning song Falling Slowly. He unfortunately died, some sad news today, from a motorcycle accident in Dublin this morning, and there's been lots of tributes to him online today. And that's Main Street for this Wednesday. Thanks for joining me. On behalf of Ken and Joseph, I'm Lee Rosevere. We'll hope you have a good evening, and we will see you back here tomorrow.

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1: 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Those moments shaped one of Canada's most groundbreaking theater voices. 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
0: 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Your World Tonight is coming up next. Then in half an hour, it's As It Happens.
3: I'm Lauren McGuinness. It's been years since a Massachusetts museum that was not an aquarium received a one-star review naming it the worst aquarium ever. Now it's going viral thanks to that cutting critique.
4: You know, if people can't find clean needles, they're going to use dirty needles. And I just think it perpetuates the problem.
5: New HIV transmissions on the rise globally and in Canada, according to the latest modeling data. Some experts are pointing to funding cuts in harm prevention for reversing decades of progress. Now there are questions about this country's wider commitments to end the public health threat. This is Your World Tonight. I'm Kimberly Gale. Also on the program...
6: He brought in copper suit on rolls, brand new. It's about 30,000 pounds. They said, well, tell them we can pay them, but we have to have an HST number. They got in the truck and left.
5: Surging copper thefts. A major telecom company says it has seen the amount of wires stolen spike since this time last year, and they say the consequences could be much more serious than the loss of the precious metal. But we begin with a major update on a story we first brought to you last week. A Canadian intern at a branch of NATO accused of spying for a third country. A CBC News investigation has uncovered the identity of a Canadian arrested on espionage charges last week in Belgium. A woman with an impressive resume who held a series of sensitive jobs at home and abroad. Senior investigative reporter Jonathan Gatehouse joins us with the details. Jonathan, what can you tell us about this woman?
7: Well, her legal name is Biwei Zhang. She also goes by the first names Claire and Katina. She's in her 30s and recently graduated with a master's in computer science from the University of Ottawa, specializing in artificial intelligence. And her resume lists a series of jobs with high-profile organizations over the past decade, including the World Trade Organization in Geneva and the European Space Agency in Italy. She's also worked for the Canadian Space Agency and before that as an economist with Statistics Canada. But it's her most recent position as an intern at SHAPE, NATO's military headquarters near Mons, Belgium, that led to her arrest last week on charges of espionage and belonging to a criminal organization. Under Belgian law, suspects are not identified until the charges go to trial, but we were able to identify Zhang through her CV, academic writings, and various social media profiles, including a post last summer where she announced she was taking an internship with SHAPE. We've reached out to Zhang, but have not yet received a response. And of course, we should note that none of these charges have been tested in the court.
5: What can you tell us about that NATO job?
7: It is a prestigious internship, only open to citizens of NATO's 32 member nations with just 35 positions each year. It does require a security clearance, which the internship program warns can take months to complete. And that vigorous background check would have been carried out by Canadian authorities, specifically the RCMP and CSIS. We reached out to Global Affairs Canada, which oversees that process. They noted that such assessments are provided by CSIS, but that the final decision to, quote, grant, deny, or revoke a security clearance rests with the federal government. And they declined specific comment on this case, as it is the subject of an ongoing investigation.
5: These allegations are getting a lot of attention at home and abroad. Did Canadian authorities miss anything here?
7: Well, we did find a Federal Court of Canada ruling about Biwei Zhang, one that found she had committed fraud in a job application. Back in 2019, she applied for a job with Canada Border Services Agency through an online portal, submitting her application twice with a slightly different name and using two different email addresses. This enabled her to write the application exam twice over a 24-hour period. The Public Service Commission determined that this was fraud, and a judicial review by the federal court upheld that finding in a ruling last summer. And that's a finding that one would think might raise questions about someone seeking a sensitive job with NATO.
8: All right. Thanks for this, Jonathan.
7: You're welcome.
8: That was senior investigative reporter Jonathan Gatehouse. Prime Minister Mark Carney is pushing back at the idea of curbing energy exports to the U.S. to gain leverage in a trade war. At a news conference in Red Deer, Alberta, the Prime Minister was asked about holding back exports, including oil. Carney said that could harm Canada's reputation.
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8: One concession Ottawa is making, eliminating a fee for online streaming companies. The companies were being asked to pay 15% of Canadian revenue toward homegrown content. But Ottawa now says it will replace that money with government funding. The so-called Netflix tax was part of the Online Streaming Act that Washington has cited as a trade irritant. Canada-U.S. Trade Minister Dominic LeBlanc was in Washington today. He says he had a comprehensive meeting with the U.S. Trade Representative Jamieson Greer. HIV cases are on the rise in this country. New data from the Public Health Agency of Canada shows cases rose nearly 23% from 2022 to 2024. Now, experts warn Canada is off track to meet its goal of ending HIV as a public health threat by 2030. Tashauna Reid has that story.
10: Activists hold signs protesting American cuts to HIV funding at the International AIDS Conference in Rio de Janeiro. There, health experts shared a dire warning that the loss in funding could undo years of progress in the fight against HIV. Winnie Bienima is the executive director of UNAIDS.
11: The ends is no longer limited by science. It's limited by inequality, by political choices.
10: At least 21 countries have reported a rise in HIV infections, Canada now among them. New data released from the Public Health Agency of Canada says between 2022 and 2024, there's been a 23% increase in HIV cases. In 2024, it's estimated just over 2,500 new infections occurred. Dr. Julio Montaner is the executive director of the BC Centre for Excellence in HIV/AIDS.
12: And so what we're seeing is a resurgence of HIV, both new infections and AIDS, which was until 2 or 3 years ago persistently declining because the strategy was working.
10: Dr. Montaner was a lead architect behind the treatment as prevention strategy adopted by the UN to end the AIDS pandemic by 2030. It's calling for 95% of people with HIV to be diagnosed, to be on treatment, and to have a suppressed viral load. But Canada is failing to meet its targets. He says the government should increase tracking the virus at least quarterly and expand community supports.
12: So imagine how badly are we positioned to possibly defeat an epidemic when we're looking in our rearview mirror to what happened 2 and 4 years ago, pretending that we know what's coming ahead of us.
10: This spring, Manitoba declared a public health emergency as HIV cases skyrocketed. Saskatchewan also reporting a significant rise. Daryl Jordan is a harm reduction worker in Saskatoon.
13: A lot of people have lost connection with their care. They're not taking their medication, and that's due because they've got nowhere to be.
10: Jody Jollimore is the executive director of CADI, an organization that supports people living with HIV, and is at the conference in Brazil. He says as the face of HIV changes, it is popping up in smaller communities without adequate infrastructure or support.
14: HIV, it tends to thrive in pockets where there's the least connection to care, in those communities where stigma or discrimination or racism may prevent someone from coming forth to get tested.
10: But there is some hope. According to a UN report, a total of 11 countries, 7 within Africa, are on track to meet targets to eliminate HIV as a public health threat by 2030.

0: refusing to submit its music for consideration. I'm Makhtar Gebreselassie. I'll have that story coming up on Your World Tonight.
1: Firefighters in France just can't catch a break from the weather. Scorching hot temperatures and high winds are fanning flames across the country. One huge fire has already triggered what's believed to be the largest ever peacetime evacuation in the country. The CBC's Nahla Ayed was nearby when yet another fire started, and some of the 2,200 firefighters on the front lines scrambled into action.
2: The order comes by radio from the ground. An all clear for reinforcements to come from above. Moments later, they swoop in low, one plane after the other, shooting out arcs of water to try to herd the flames from the sky, while firefighters at ground level go deep into the scorched forest to try to finish the job. Even this one small battle inside France's unprecedented wildfires is a multi-front effort.
3: Donc pour ça, on a des moyens terrestres.
2: We have land resources and air resources, which help us to control this fire so that it doesn't spread further, Lieutenant Colonel Didier Nicolo tells me. France's fires have burned for days, leading to the displacement of more than 200,000 people.
4: Plus de 2,200 sapeurs-pompiers sont toujours déployés sur le terrain.
2: Almost all of France's firefighters are here, says Commander Mathieu Jomain. There are 20 aircraft currently deployed, and the strategy remains the same, he says. We'll go fast and we'll go hard on any new smoke that appears. Recently, there had been warnings that the fourth heat wave of the summer here could slow down the fight against fire, and worse, even spark new fires. We had just arrived to such a spot when the firefighters had discovered one of them and moved in to nip it in the bud. With the help of the water bombers, the smoke eventually dissipated and the flames in this one small spot disappeared. The exhausted firefighters waiting by the side of the road, some with faces blackened from the smoke. But the larger fire, affecting an area near Bordeaux, about four times the size of Paris, has changed the lives of thousands, like grocery store owner Laurent Maury.
5: The most difficult for us is to observe that the fire forces have no control of the fire.
6: Yeah.
5: The fire is stronger than us.
2: And with weather continuing to work at cross purposes, they must fight back one fire at a time. Nahla Ayed, CBC News, near Le Temple, France.
1: A political spectacle to tell you about in the U.S. Capitol, an example of the deep divide among Americans that dates back to the pandemic. Dr. Anthony Fauci, once the face of Washington's COVID-19 response, was ordered to appear at a Senate hearing on the origin of the virus. But fearing a setup, Fauci refused to answer any questions at all. Katie Simpson reports.
7: I hope today Dr. Fauci will come clean.
8: This is the moment Senator Rand Paul and his fellow Republicans had been waiting for, a chance to grill Dr. Anthony Fauci under oath over his handling of the COVID-19 pandemic.
9: Who the f*** do you think you were for doing that? It is a total disgrace what you did to this country.
8: They berated him, one after another, about the decisions he made and the advice he gave, while Senator Paul repeated his accusations that Fauci engaged in illegal activity, though he presented no credible evidence to back his claim.
7: The COVID lockdown, however, could never have been inflicted without you aiding and abetting the crime.
8: To each and every assertion, Fauci delivered the exact same reply.
10: I respectfully decline to answer, based upon my rights under the Fifth Amendment of the Constitution.
8: More than 100 times, Fauci invoked the Fifth Amendment, which means he didn't answer the question, citing his constitutional right against self-incrimination. But in his opening statement, he essentially argued that Republicans are using the hearing as a fishing expedition to try to get him to perjure himself, citing the numerous times Senator Paul has called for him to be jailed.
10: Any reasonable person who has followed his unhinged obsession with me would readily come to the same conclusion.
8: This effort is not necessarily surprising, since former President Joe Biden gave Fauci a preemptive pardon, one of several he granted to individuals who had become targets of President Donald Trump and Republicans, fearing they would seek

0: retribution. In this situation, the pardon isn't useful, though, since it applies to events before January of 2025.
1: So I would say, sir, sit quietly and don't say another word.
0: The hearing at times became heated. Senator Paul ordered one of Fauci's lawyers to be removed from the room, prompting applause from some of Fauci's critics. And Republicans grew frustrated with Fauci's responses, even to innocuous questions.
2: What day of the week is it today?
3: I respectfully decline to answer.
0: But Democrats, including Senator Maggie Hassan, supported Fauci's strategy.
4: And it must be enormously frustrating to know that this hearing is designed to entrap you.
0: While Senator Richard Blumenthal accused Republicans of using this to try to score political points.
5: Months, the Trump administration has been engaged in a campaign to rewrite this history.
0: The hearing illustrates that COVID-19 remains one of the most divisive issues in the U.S. The tensions will drag into next week when senators hold a vote on whether to hold Fauci in contempt for refusing to answer questions. Katie Simpson, CBC News, Washington.
6: It's used in wiring and pipes all across the country, and it's being stolen from infrastructure and work sites more than ever before. Copper's rising dramatically in value, and Canada's largest telecom company is sounding the alarm about the impact. The CBC's Nisha Patel reports.
7: When prices are up, you get a little more copper coming in.
8: Gary Dvorkin says more people are coming to his salvage yard trying to sell copper scraps. The founder of Pure Scrap Metal in Oakville, Ontario, isn't surprised.
7: And if you bring in 100 pounds and you get $700 or $800, that's a lot of money for most people.
8: Demand is soaring for the metal that's used in everything from electric cars to data centers. Copper prices have surged 44% since August of last year, now trading at about $6.41 US dollars a pound. That's making it a target for thieves trying to resell copper they've stolen. So these days, Dvorkin is vigilant.
7: I'd say we look out all the time. We do. If somebody's a new customer and they bring in a lot, the guys are told, our guys ask them for a driver's license.
8: Copper has been swiped from construction sites, railway crossings, and EV charging stations. Tampering has caused power outages, with London Hydro saying damaged infrastructure cost that utility more than $1 million in repairs last year alone. Telecom companies are also concerned.
9: People are getting more and more organized and creative in how they do this, so it's becoming a bigger issue for everybody right now.
8: Bell's director of national network operations, David Joyce, says thieves are cutting down telephone lines more often than ever. When they remove the copper wire inside, they sometimes cut through fiber optic cables, too. The damage can disrupt internet and TV services and emergency services like 911.
9: Typically, they'll do it when there's not a lot of eyes watching. So we find that most of the stuff happens at night. So
8: Bell says it recorded almost 1,000 incidents of copper theft and vandalism across Canada over the first half of the year. That's up 78% compared to the same time last year. The majority of theft is taking place in Ontario, though there's been a serious uptick in New Brunswick and Quebec.
9: Then we need people that are working around the clock to repair these services and bring in specialized equipment. So it can be quite costly, and each incident would be maybe in the tens of thousands of dollars or more.
8: Bell has installed cameras and alarms to deter theft and has also been swapping some copper lines over to fiber. Canada strengthened federal laws this month, too. Copper thieves who damage critical infrastructure will now face harsher sentences. Nisha Patel, CBC News, Toronto.
6: WestJet and its flight attendants have agreed to a plan on how to wind down operations ahead of any labor disruption. Flight attendants voted in favor of strike action earlier this month. They could walk off the job or be locked out by Sunday. FIFA, long accused of corruption and enriching itself from world soccer, has hit some serious pushback over its latest money-making scheme. The plan to sell game rights to private investors to generate billions has ignited a chorus of condemnation in the soccer world and possible legal action. As Michelle Song tells us, one reason is the involvement of a member of Donald Trump's extended family. Just fresh off of Spain's triumph over Argentina in the 2026 FIFA World Cup final, the not-for-profit organization is proposing to privatize part of the beloved tournament. FIFA plans to create a subsidiary called FIFA Forward Enterprises to sell 20% of its commercial rights to private investors, including a firm run by Joshua Kushner, the brother of U.S. President Donald Trump's son-in-law, Jared Kushner. But the proposal has sparked major backlash.
10: It's just another dark day for the sport.
6: Europe's soccer body UEFA says the game is not FIFA's to sell, calling an emergency meeting of its members for Thursday. CONCACAF, the North and Central American Soccer Federation, says it was blindsided by the lack of prior consultation. Gareth Wheeler is a commentator for One Soccer.
10: This opens the door for more outside influence, where decision-making is made more from a position of profit than the play on the field.
6: FIFA has given its 211 member federations a deadline of September 19th to vote. If the vote passes, those who vote in favor will receive a one-time payment of $20 million USD, which could be particularly enticing to nations dependent on FIFA funding. FIFA's president Gianni Infantino says it plans to invest heavily in regions that are traditionally not featured on the World Cup stage. But former chair of the FIFA Governance Committee Miguel Maduro says the organization needs to look beyond growing profits.
11: It needs to make sure, for example, that tickets remain accessible to all the fans. It needs to make sure that the calendar of events is such that the well-being of athletes is not put into question. And it's no longer doing that because everything is focused on simply maximizing revenues.
6: Infantino has tried to commercialize in the past. In 2018, he struck a deal worth tens of billions with a Japanese bank to create new global competitions. Ultimately, that was blocked by resistance from UEFA. But sports economist Moshe Lander says this proposal could go forward.
12: I think that money talks at the end of the day. And if you can make sure that 211 organizations are getting enough of a payout that they can see it as being worth their while to sell their soul, it will happen. It just takes a little bit of time and a little bit of rocking back and forth.
6: Infantino has been criticized for his relationship with Trump during this year's World Cup, a tournament that was lucrative for the organization. And Infantino is running for a final term next year, so far unopposed. Michelle Song, CBC News, Toronto.
13: You're listening to Your World Tonight from CBC News. I'm Kimberly Gale. 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K-pop superstars BTS won't submit their music for the 2027 Grammy Awards amid controversy over a new category for Asian pop performance. As Magda Gaber-Selassie reports, the new award is drawing widespread backlash online, with some fans and critics saying it sidelines Asian artists.
14: They're the K-pop band on a hot streak of a comeback. After a nearly four-year hiatus, BTS topped the charts with its new album, Arirang, released in March, sold out its world tour, and yet at the height of this success, the bandmates have decided to opt out of the 2027 Grammys, announcing they're not submitting their music for consideration.
15: You know what? Round of applause to the members.
14: Sokvin Van is a co-founder of the BTS Army Toronto fan group. She thinks the Grammys have long disrespected the K-pop band. Previously, the band was nominated five times, performed three times, and never took home a trophy.
15: They were kind of just being taken advantage of, I think, and not for their music, but just more for viewership. So I'm actually very proud that they took a stance.
14: This stance comes just a month after the Grammys announced five new categories. Asian pop performance is one of them. Tamar Herman is a writer and K-pop expert in New York.
16: The reaction to the category was essentially like, well, you're doing this because you don't want to give BTS any of the bigger awards, which I think is constantly the feeling when they create these categories.
14: BTS said in its statement, quote, "We hope our music can be heard and loved for what it is, rather than being divided by region or language." Stephen J. Horowitz, a senior music writer at Variety, is not alone in reading between the lines.
17: I think they didn't want to be pigeonholed into being an Asian act. I think that they are a pop act and they probably felt that they would end up in this category or felt pressured to choose between pop or Asian pop.
14: The Grammys have yet to respond to all of this. But in a previous statement, its CEO said the new categories were all about representing more music and being more inclusive.
17: To the Grammys' credit and the Recording Academy's credit, they really do make an effort to change. It's never.
14: But for BTS fans like Van, that effort hasn't gone far enough.
15: The world's changing. Music is changing. So let's try to be a little more inclusive without segregating. And let's go!
14: BTS thanked its army of fans for standing with them. The band will be making its only Canadian stop of the tour in Toronto next month. Makhta Gebreselassie, CBC News, Toronto.
6: And finally, there could soon be more bumblebees and other pollinators buzzing around Prince Edward Island if Charles Lipnicki gets his way.
18: We grow a lot of fruit crops on this farm, and every fruit crop needs a little help to get that pollination to give us a good yield.
6: He and his wife Laura own and operate the Island Honey Wine Company. They produce mead or honey wine and grow everything from lavender to hasscap berries and apples. Now they're dedicating a section of land to three types of clover and their bright purple flowers with the pollinators in mind. But it isn't just about their crops.
18: I think more because it's going to help the well-being of the bees themselves. They need as much help as we can give them. So anything we can introduce into our properties that enhances the nectar and pollen availability for these creatures is hugely beneficial.
6: They're doing this by signing on to the Operation Pollinator Program, which provides interested landowners with enough seed to cover nearly 1 hectare of land. Its aim is to increase habitat and biodiversity to allow pollinators to thrive. John Hooper is a dairy farmer and president of the PEI Soil and Crop Improvement Association, which runs the program with other partners.
19: It will help us to increase the pollinator population that has been under steady pressure for the last 10 years. So it's one small thing we can do to help.
6: Mike Beamish and his son both have apple and hasscap berry farms and take part in the program. He expects attracting the pollinators to have an even bigger impact over time.
20: By attracting the pollinators, we're hoping that they set up their homes or somewhere in, along the tree lines and so on. So next spring, they'll be active and ready to work in the orchard.
6: Back at the Island Honey Wine Company, Charles Lipnicki says his pollinator field is there to stay, and he encourages others to get involved too.
18: There's no downside to having more pollination available. We have a big advantage here in PEI because we have so many areas that are hedgerowed, and we have a lot of rolling hills here in central PEI, and that's the perfect location for the bees and other pollinators to find their forage.
6: Thanks for being with us. This has been Your World Tonight for Wednesday, July 29th. I'm Kimberly Gale. Good night.

0: This is CBC News serving the Maritimes. Good evening, I'm Cassie Williams. Here's some of the stories we're working on. A Cap-Pelé man was found guilty of assaulting and threatening a former NB Power contractor. Ronald Arsenault punched Akeem Duncan in the face twice last year over a dispute about a smart meter installation. The trial took less than an hour before the judge delivered a guilty verdict. The sentencing is set for September 14th. Also in the news, PEI's foster care system is currently at capacity, and the province says strain increases during the summer as foster parents may look to spend some time away. The province is hosting regular information sessions for people interested in fostering. The next session will be held August 26th in Charlottetown. Police in Halifax are asking the public for help in identifying a motorcycle driver who engaged in dangerous driving. Police say last week a motorcyclist allegedly pulled a U-turn on the Dartmouth side of the McDonald Bridge, drove onto the pedestrian path, and intentionally struck a man riding an e-bike. And there's a video up on the CBC Nova Scotia website. Baseball PEI says there's been an increase in complaints about inappropriate behavior at games this month, from coaches yelling at each other across the field to young umpires being berated by angry parents. The association wants to remind everyone that children should have fun and have a safe environment to play sports. And the CRTC says Nova Scotia and PEI are adding a third area code in 2028.
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5: Hello, I'm Lauren McGuinness, sitting in for Neil Coxall.
6: Good evening, I'm Chris Howden. This is As It Happens. Tonight.
5: Too big for his bridges. When it comes to the Gordie Howe Bridge, a Conservative MP says Prime Minister Mark Carney has gone too far and conceded too much to Donald Trump.
6: At half staff, the manager of a Florida restaurant is forced to suspend some of his Haitian employees after their work permits aren't extended. He says that has left them and him in a troubled state of limbo.
5: Bottle episode. A fisherman finds a message in a bottle in a New Jersey wetland and then finds the woman who wrote it more than 50 years ago and learns the story behind it.
6: A hero's farewell. For 28 years, the late Michael Coyle spent his spare time working on a search and rescue team in BC. A fellow volunteer says he was exactly who you'd want with you in the mountains.
5: The Ballad of the Balladeer will pay tribute to the late Irish musician and actor Glenn Hansard, who starred in the movie The Commitments and approached his music with a singular commitment.
6: And this is the yawning at the painful aquarium. A one-star online review said a Massachusetts whaling museum had the, quote, worst aquarium ever. Now the museum has gone viral for putting that insult on its merchandise. As it happens, the Wednesday edition, radio that has seen lousy aquariums and tanks, but no thanks.

0: It was meant to be a point of connection between Canada and the U.S. Instead, it continues to be a bone of contention. The bridge between Detroit and Windsor finally opened earlier this week, is expected to carry more than 40% of the commercial traffic that travels through that corridor. As we've discussed exhaustively, its opening has been fraught with tension between the American and Canadian governments. And last week, things got muddier when Prime Minister Mark Carney suggested that bridge toll revenue would be split with the U.S. only after accounting for the debt Canada took on during construction, which seemed to contradict the text of a new agreement in principle. Now the Conservative Party is urging a House Standing Committee to study the bridge deal, and today the committee met to discuss that. Shuvaloy Majumdar is the Conservative Shadow Minister for Canada-U.S. Relations. We reached him in Toronto.
1: Shuvaloy Majumdar, you're not a member of this standing committee that met today, so you weren't in the meeting, but what would they be looking into if you had your way?
2: Well, my colleagues and I work closely together on all files, including this one. And I'm very grateful for the presence of Conservatives from Windsor and across Canada to be able to hold the government to account. What we want to understand is the nature of the bad deal that Prime Minister Carney made over the Gordie Howe Bridge. There are details that are still left to be told that are important, particularly on how our capital, our money, Canadian taxpayer money, have been siphoned into an American fund and to what purposes those funds are being dedicated to. That's probably one of the major issues that we want more disclosure and more transparency on with respect to the bad deal that the Prime Minister made and then lied to the country about.
1: The text of the deal is publicly available, to be clear. Explain the allegation, the accusation you're making about siphoning money into an American account.
2: One part of the deal was that Canadian capital, not pre-debt as the Prime Minister had said, or not after we had paid debt, rather, as the Prime Minister has said, but that net revenue would now then be appropriated into a fund called the Canada-United States Economic Development Fund. And that fund is opaque. We don't know where that money is going to be dispatched. We do know that Canada is there only in name and in money. And the question that I'm posing to the Prime Minister and to Minister LeBlanc is that money going to be used to refurbish the competitive Ambassador Bridge in Windsor, one that's in disrepair and owned by an American with deep connections to the American administration?
1: The Prime Minister said he, quote, should have been clearer in his comments when he talked about revenue splitting and when Canadian debts on this will be addressed. You're characterizing that as a lie. What makes you say that?
2: Well, he said one thing and then delivered another. He originally insisted it was net debt. His finance minister is out explaining it as net debt. Then they mixed up the words by saying net revenue. They misled the country in terms of what the nature was for the deal that they capitulated to the United States on over the Gordie Howe Bridge. They have not offered clarity as to where the funds are going to be provided. And only after significant pressure from the press and from the opposition did the Prime Minister have the terms of the agreement in principle published. But the specifics of the deal have yet to be disclosed. Any side letters, side arrangements around the deal have not been disclosed. And the use of Canadian money on the American side of the border has not been disclosed.
1: As you know, the opening of the bridge and the, you know, ability to move traffic through this corridor across the border hung in the balance. I hear you objecting to the deal and characterizing it from you know, your perspective, but what would you have done differently?
2: This sits in a string of concessions that Prime Minister Carney has made to the United States administration. Over the last year and a half, the Prime Minister had the benefit of the opposition and the public to build Canadian strength and negotiate a successful deal for North America and for the United States and Canada. Instead of doing so, he's pursued a policy of wait and see. What we have seen is that our country has been made vulnerable to these ad hoc negotiations from a very tough and very unpredictable negotiator in Washington. I mean, President Trump should stop using this country and our people as a punching bag. And our country deserves a government prepared to fight for its self-existence and for its livelihoods.
1: On the matter of this file, the Gordie Howe Bridge,
2: it's exactly
1: what would you
2: right.
1: have done
2: so
1: differently?
2: This is, to my point, this is yet another concession in a string of concessions without building the kind of leverage that Canadians require to negotiate a successful deal with the United States. This type of vulnerability that the Prime Minister has exposed us to, which allows the U.S. administration to pursue ad hoc tariffs and negotiations on individual issues rather than a comprehensive deal, has come at a massive price to Canadians.
1: Whether the deal is a good deal or a bad deal, of course, is subjective. But to be clear, I want to give you a chance. Are you saying you're concerned about corruption in this deal and dishonesty?
2: This is a bad deal, I think, by every objective metric. Canadians did not come out ahead in any single way. We had made a good deal in 2012 when Prime Minister Harper first announced the Gordie Howe Bridge. It is a monument to our potential as North America. Now we've seen Prime Minister Carney concede and capitulate to the United States on a particular deal that is an important piece of infrastructure, which never would have needed to have been made had we made the right decisions all along. There is obviously questions about coercion and corruption, because now we don't know to what degree the United States will be able to control the price of the Canadian bridge, the bridge that Canadians paid for and built. And we don't know to what degree and to what use the money will be put towards on the Canadian side.
1: You've said things would have gone differently under your leadership and under Conservative leadership. How would you have put pressure on the United States to get to a better deal?
2: If Conservatives had been in power for the last year and a half, we would have unleashed our resources with shovel-ready projects, partnered with First Nations within 6 months. We would have built AutoPac 2.0, increasing production for Canadian and American auto production in global market share. We would have built a strategic reserve for Canadian critical minerals, minerals that are required for defense production, and build defense industrial base that the country deserves. We would have been unleashing Canadian manufacturing and commodity potential, and to negotiate with the United States on the strengths of our entire relationship.
1: You believe that you could have sat across the table from U.S. negotiators in the Trump administration, got that bridge opened on time with no concessions?
2: I believe that when a Conservative government, and it's hard to go back in time to relitigate this. I'm sure you can understand that. I'm not going to describe a subjective situation like that. But I believe that over the last year and a half, had Canada, had a Canadian government, had a strong Conservative government, taken the right decisions to increase our national strengths, to understand that we are in a different environment, that we would have been able to negotiate with the United States across the array of our relationship, confident and successful partnership for both our countries.
1: Conservative Ontario Premier Doug Ford joined the Prime Minister to celebrate the deal. Is the Conservative Premier of Ontario taking too narrow a view of this?
2: I think the opening of the Gordie Howe Bridge itself is a monument to Canada. My view is that, you know, this is a bridge that will be good for our countries collectively in the future. But I think the deal is a bad deal for Prime Minister Carney.
1: Mr. Majumdar, I really appreciate you speaking with us. Thank you.
2: Thanks, Warren.
0: Shuvaloy Majumdar is the Conservative Shadow Minister for Canada-U.S. Relations. We reached him in Toronto.

0: When people tuck a message into a bottle and throw it out into the ocean, that is the start of a story. The story is only completed when someone finds it. But of course, there's no guarantee that that will happen in a reasonable time frame or that it will happen at all. For Alison Spencer, it did happen, but it took 53 years. Ms. Spencer recently heard from a man named John Cotterman in New Jersey, over 900 kilometers away. He was cleaning up wetlands as part of his work with the Tidelands Initiative when he came upon a bottle that she hadn't seen since 1973. We reached John Cotterman in Avalon, New Jersey, and Alison Spencer in Milan, Michigan.
1: John, why don't we start with you? How common is it to find a message in a bottle doing your cleanup work?
2: I've learned in the last few years it's pretty common. I can come across possibly one a week or one a month.
1: That's incredible. Why did this one stand out to you?
2: Just that it was in an old soda bottle. When I picked it up and could see something inside, you know, it looked like a piece of paper kind of rolled tight. And then I peeked into it and I could see the first line that said this was set adrift on August 20th, 1973. And I was like, oh my gosh. Yeah, we got a good one here. I mean, they set it adrift before I was even born.
1: Alison, do you have the letter handy?
3: Yes, I do.
1: Would you be so kind as to read it for us?
3: Of course. So the letter says, this bottle was set adrift on August 20th, 1973 on Second Street Beach, Ocean City, as my captors were transporting me to an island offshore in the Atlantic. Please notify my family that a band of ruthless sponge fishermen are forcing me to dive for them in shark-infested waters. Please return this note to my home, and it gives our address in Bernardsville, where we grew up. And you may have just saved my life. Thank you. And it's signed Laurie Blair.
1: Wow, an incredible emergency or an incredible imagination.
3: Incredible imagination.
1: Right. Tell us about what you remember about that day with your sister 53 years ago.
3: Well, it's funny because I'm sure we expected it to be found pretty quickly. And when it wasn't, I never gave it another thought. But when John showed me a picture of the note, it shocked me into remembrance because it's my handwriting on the note. My mother had four children, and I'm guessing that maybe this was a day that wasn't a great beach day, but she was always looking for ways to get us outside, out of the house. And I remember that she suggested that it would be such a fun idea to write a note and put it in a bottle, and then we kids should go on down to the beach and take care of that, give it a send-off. So Laurie's the one with the imagination and always coming up with crazy stories, and she wanted to write this fanciful story about being kidnapped, but she didn't know how to spell all the words at 9 years old. So I was 16 at the time. I offered to write it for her.
1: I'm struck by your penmanship, honestly, and then this collaboration. John, when you got into that bottle and saw that note, what did you think? Did you think, I've got to go rescue this person from those sponge fishermen or what?
2: No, I'm a fisherman. It kind of didn't really all add up in my mind, and I kind of knew right away like that this was child prank, and it kind of takes you into like a different time of before the internet and you know what kids did for fun.
1: How did you decide you wanted to connect this letter to the people who wrote it?
2: Well, just with social media. I feel like nowadays it's sort of, you know, the best avenue to really try to find the writer of the letter. So I posted it on a popular Ocean City page, and by the end of the day I was talking with Alison. You know, a lot of people came together on the Facebook page and did some investigatory work. There was a gentleman who tracks down missing family members for people, and he used some of the tools that he had and was able to track her down.
1: Alison, I don't know if it was the phone call or if it was the first time you saw an image of the letter or when you touched it, but what was the moment for you that woke up these memories and brought you back to that time in your life with your sister?
3: It was definitely just seeing my own handwriting. When this gentleman who tracked me down and then he put me in touch with John, he had sent me a link to the Facebook posting that John had made. So I could clearly see the bottle there. He had a picture of the bottle. He had a picture of the letter. And yeah, seeing my writing and then recognizing my sister's mischief brought it all back. It seems very miraculous to me that this note came back to me because it means so much. Since my sister passed away 9 years ago, she had breast cancer and she died, you know, only in her 50s. And I really miss her a lot. And I believe that the series of events that result in a miracle are first set into motion when people with good hearts are doing good works. And that is John. I'm so impressed with the efforts he makes to clean up the environment. I became a biology teacher. That was my career all my life. And anyone who's taking care of the environment is tops in my book. And then the fact that he cared enough to try and reach out and find me is just very special.
1: John, what do you make of all of this?
2: I get a little choked up just listening to our talk. just doing the nonprofit work, cleaning up. I've got to meet like a lot of wonderful people in the community. And, I feel like this is kind of another example of that, just being able to give her something that she was really grateful for makes all the work a little bit more meaningful.
3: And, you know, John, even though I live very far away from the Jersey Shore, I still get back to Ocean City. And I would hope that maybe one of these years I'll get a chance to connect and meet you in person.
2: Oh, that would be fantastic. I would love that.
1: Oh, that's wonderful. Allison, I want to keep Lori in this conversation, too. What do you think she would make of all of this?
3: I think she would be smirking. She never opened her mouth that a wisecrack didn't come out. I think she would be wildly entertained by these events.
1: I suppose we should ask you to stay on the line, you two, so you can make arrangements to do a beach cleanup together in Ocean City or something. You plan that encounter.
2: That'd be fun.
1: Thank you very much.
3: You're welcome.
2: Oh, thank you.
3: Nice speaking with you.
0: John Cotterman found a message in a bottle written by Allison Spencer back in 1973, which she has now retrieved. We reached Ms. Spencer in Milan, Michigan, and Mr. Cotterman in Avalon, New Jersey.

0: When someone posts a scathing review of you on the internet, you have a choice. You can do nothing at all. You can respond with a reasoned critique of their critique, which, of course, runs the risk of escalating until your rational rebuttal devolves into typing, "Shut up, I hate you," in all caps. Or you can lean into it and base a whole marketing campaign on a stranger's snarky criticism. That's what the New Bedford Whaling Museum has done. In 2020, someone posted a one-star review of the museum that read, "Worst aquarium ever," which may have been a joke due to the fact that at the time the museum didn't even have an aquarium. Regardless, now the museum has gone viral for its new line of t-shirts, which are proudly emblazoned with that exact one-star review. Amanda McMullen is the president and CEO of the New Bedford Whaling Museum, and we reached her in New Bedford, Massachusetts.
1: Amanda, what did this reviewer say about your museum those few years ago?
2: Yes, it was in during the pandemic, height of 2020, and we received a one-star review calling us the worst aquarium ever.
1: Did that sting?
2: Actually, Lauren, no. We, as a staff, thought it was hysterical. Thought, because we're not remotely an aquarium. We are a museum. We're a historical society for the south coast of Massachusetts. The notion, we have five whale skeletons, but we are far from an aquarium. And so we found the whole thing pretty hysterical. So no, we did not dwell on it too much at the time.
1: Do you think they came looking for an aquarium, or do you think they were just messing with you?
2: Well, I only know now, actually, as of this week, because the local reporters here were able to track down the reviewer. And at the time, he was a high school student, and they were playing some pranks on local companies and thought it was just sort of a funny spoof during the pandemic when they were bored. So it was sort of silly teenage pranks, if you will.
1: And now an unknowing collaborator in something that's going like a rocket ship.
2: Yes, we're going to make sure to get him some sweatshirts. That's on our list of fulfillment orders. He's top of the list.
1: Okay. Well, let's get into the sweatshirts you're talking about. What made you decide to capitalize on this review beginning last fall?
2: You know, again, as I said, like the team just thought it was funny, and it's sort of become what really is sort of a family joke. We would sort of laugh all the time about it. And it was our visitor experience manager, a woman named Emily Rosno, who oversees the store and does all of our merchandising. And she had seen, I think it was many years ago, that a Texas barbecue restaurant had actually posted a review and made shirts out of it. And she thought, well, wouldn't that be funny with this one review that we always got a kick out of? So honestly, after many months of encouraging her that it's really okay and take a gamble, and she was ironically worried about having too much inventory, which is today not a problem, that she did decide to go for it. She's an artist. So she designed the skeleton on the front, which is a sperm whale, which is one of our skeletons in the museum, and did the design of the back. And we launched it late last fall in time for holiday shopping and for an annual festival that we have celebrating Herman Melville and obviously his epic tale, Moby Dick, which starts here in New Bedford, Massachusetts. So we saw great success for the t-shirts, and there was one sweatshirt at the time over the winter, and we really chalked it up as a big success. It was a lead seller, and the spring rolled around, and in a funny moment, we'd actually been working to build a actual fish tank in one of our galleries that we were renovating, but it is far from an aquarium, Lauren. It's a modest fish tank, if you will. And so our team, our marketing team thought, oh, well, let's kick up the t-shirts again and we'll put out a funny post. And that was about 2 weeks ago. I think the post said something along the lines of, well, this is awkward. Now we actually have an aquarium. So we've had a lot of fun with it. As you can see, we've really leaned into it.
1: You had said at one point, the colleague of yours who runs the store was a little worried you had too much merchandise, too much inventory. What has happened this week?
2: Oh my gosh, we can barely keep up, but we are getting there. We are getting there. And we've had a van that has run back and forth getting hundreds, batches of 400 and 500 t-shirts at a time. We have orders over 2,000 in about, you know, less than a week. And we're getting close to being up to date on all the fulfillment. We're maybe a day behind because the story keeps continuing and people really appreciate the humor and the satire and sort of that we're having fun with it.
1: What's it like when you're all, you know, the staff and you're all together and you're, you know, taping boxes, fulfilling orders, whatever it might be, but also just experiencing this moment of attention and kind of fame.
2: I guess, you know, we're in the museum, so I don't know that we feel famous per se. We sort of see and hear some of the social media posts. You know, I think every one of us has told a story that we're hearing from people from elementary school or high school, and sort of people coming out of the woodwork to say, how can we get a shirt? And we are directing everyone to the online store because that's the fastest way to get a shirt. And that's the best way for orders to move out. It is really bonding though for the team. And I think everyone is really proud of the institution and on us, like just a humane level, proud of Emily, you know, early in her career and kind of went for it. And I mean, anyone who works in an industry that's really a labor of love, if you will, I mean, working at museums is a passion. And so when someone is taking a shine to your institution, you feel great.
1: What's the learning? Maybe it's for you, for Emily, for the team about harnessing the power of a snide review online.
2: You know, the biggest piece for me as I take a step back, Lauren, is that you cannot plan for these things. You could try to be thoughtful in how you express yourself on social media. But I think the biggest learning for me is that it's such a genuine, authentic moment, and you cannot fabricate that. New Bedford is a great, authentic, gritty city. It's a very proud city. And so I think we really thought the sweatshirt and t-shirt initially were going to be kind of a badge of honor for people around town. And I think everyone's happy to share New Bedford with the world.
1: Amanda, good of you to speak with us from the worst aquarium ever. Thank you.
2: Thank you.
0: Amanda McMullen is the president and CEO of the New Bedford Whaling Museum. She's in New Bedford, Massachusetts.

Glenn Hansard did not do things in half measures, and he did a lot of things. Mr. Hansard fronted the Irish rock band The Frames. He toured and recorded constantly as a solo artist, and he played musicians in two classic movies made decades apart. In 1991, he appeared as the guitar player in the fictional band The Commitments in the film of the same name. And in 2006, he played a busker in the film Once, which became a low-budget box office smash. He was brought onto the film by its director, an old bandmate, who initially just wanted him to help write the songs, but reluctantly stepped in to play the lead when Cillian Murphy dropped out, fearing his voice wouldn't do the songs justice. Glenn Hansard died today in a motorcycle crash outside Dublin. He was 56. He and his co-star Markéta Irglova went on to win the Oscar for Best Original Song for a haunting ballad that echoes through your head for days after seeing Once. This is Falling Slowly.

0: Falling Slowly, the Oscar-winning song from the film Once, performed and co-written by Glenn Hansard and his co-star Marketa Irglova. Glenn Hansard died today at the age of 56.
1: We are going to take a short break now. When we return, I'll speak with a restaurant manager in Florida who had to suspend six Haitian employees this week after their work permits expired. He's not sure what he'll do now, but he's more concerned about what will happen to them.
0: Stay tuned. I'm Chris Howden.
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1: I'm Wayne Thibodeau, Thursday on Island Morning. Excitement is building in West Prince as the Don McDougall Park gets set for its official debut. 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And women who work in policing and public safety now have new leadership opportunities. We'll explain. 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
0: 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Coming up in half an hour, it's Commotion.
2: Okay, listen, there's a new show from South Africa, and it's a gigantic hit for Netflix. It's called The Polygamist, and it's about a wealthy couple contending with infidelity in their marriage. You'll hear about why it's one of the most talked about shows around the world right now.
3: This is CBC News. It's 7 o'clock. Good evening. I'm Cassie Williams. Here's what's making news this hour. We begin in New Brunswick, where new video has emerged showing the violent altercation that took place in a Moncton parking lot July 18th. While there were many questions still to be answered, it does provide a few new details. Victoria Walton has more.
4: The altercation took place during an impromptu car rally in Moncton on the evening of July 18th. Last week's video, posted by the National Council of Canadian Muslims, showed a woman backing up, hands raised, before she's punched multiple times. The NCCM has said that woman is Muslim, and the altercation was an alleged group attack on her and her family. One new video posted this week appears to show what happened in the seconds immediately preceding the first video. It shows that woman cross the parking lot towards the woman who later punched her. The second new video appears to show an escalation on the nearby sidewalk. People can be heard yelling things, including, "ship them out," and, quote, "this is our effing country, get the F out of here." But it's unclear who is saying what. The National Council of Canadian Muslims says nothing in these new videos contradicts their earlier statements. CBC News has reached out to Premier Susan Holt, MP Jeanette Petipa-Taylor, and the Moncton Muslim Association, who all condemned the incident when it first happened. But we've not heard back by deadline. Kodiak Regional RCMP said last week that they were working to determine, quote, whether hate was a factor in the incident. Police say they can still not provide any additional information as the investigation is ongoing. Victoria Walton, CBC News, Moncton.
3: Still in New Brunswick, a Kapolei man has been convicted of assaulting and threatening an NB Power contractor during a dispute over a smart meter installation. Ronald Arsenault was found guilty last Friday of assault and uttering threats to Akeem Duncan. Duncan testified in Moncton court last March he was replacing electricity meters in the Kapolei area. He says Arsenault confronted him, demanding he change his meter back. Arsenault punched him in the face twice and threatened to fine him if he called the police. It happened during a time last year when NB Power was reporting a number of physical and verbal attacks on employees. The utility says many were over rising power prices. Arsenault represented himself at the trial and denied ever hitting Duncan. Judge Luc Lebon says he was convinced Arsenault became aggressive that day and assaulted Duncan. The sentencing is set for September 14th. Well, every year, Prince Edward Island loses more of its coastline to the sea, and archaeologists are now warning that the island risks losing part of its history along with it. The CBC's Joseph Watt has that story.
5: This peaceful corner in eastern Prince Edward Island houses some of the province's most historic graves. But as erosion steadily eats away at the shoreline, cemeteries like this one are slowly crumbling into the sea.
6: The whole island is shrinking, so we can't save everything.
5: As archaeologist Christian Theriault walks through the cemetery on Panmure Island, he points out graves from the 1800s. Most are unmarked.
6: There were probably around 200 here, but in 1977 they counted 150. There's a good section of it that eroded away.
5: Theriault says around 400 historic sites on PEI are threatened by erosion. Here, a living shoreline of hay and seaweed protects the cemetery, but fixes can only hold off the waves for so long. Matt McNeil is a senior advisor with PEI's Environment Department.
7: With climate change, we're seeing what can be increased rates of coastal erosion, particularly in large storm events. Unfortunately, that does mean that places like these pioneer cemeteries are increasingly at threat.
5: For now, protections seem to be holding, but eventually, archaeologists say they will need to discuss digging up these long-buried bodies and possibly moving them. Joseph Watt, CBC News, Charlottetown.
3: And soon, people on PEI and in Nova Scotia will have a third area code to remember. Today, the CRTC announced an ad hoc committee suggested the two provinces will need a new area code by 2029. The commission approved the committee's report and said it would implement area code 851 in both regions, effective at the end of May of 2028. Nova Scotia and PEI had just one area code until the CRTC introduced 782 a few years ago.
5: And now the Environment Canada forecast for PEI. A few clouds tonight with fog patches developing, a low of 16 degrees. Then tomorrow, mainly cloudy with a few showers in the afternoon, wind becoming easterly 20 kilometres an hour, a high of 23 degrees feeling like 28. Tomorrow night, showers with risk of thundershowers, northeasterly wind 20 gusting to 40 kilometres an hour, a low of 15 degrees. And Friday, cloudy with 30% chance of showers, a high of 21.
8: Hello again and welcome back. I'm Lauren McGuinness.
9: And I'm Chris Howden. This is As It Happens, the Wednesday edition, part two. Coming up.
8: He knew the backcountry like the back of his hand. Michael Coyle spent 28 years doing search and rescue in BC before his shocking sudden death on the weekend. A colleague tells us there was no one better.
9: A stirring excerpt. A couple of New York Yankees commentators get distracted in the middle of a game, which happens. I mean, it's baseball. It's just that the distraction doesn't usually lead to an on-air conversation about whether one of the commentators should have stirred his tea with the arm of his glasses.
8: Stay tuned.

0: It's yet another blow for thousands of people with temporary protected status in the United States. Last month, the Supreme Court ruled to strip immigrants of the humanitarian status that allowed them to live in the U.S., but court challenges over the decision continued, and for weeks that meant many TPS holders had their work permits temporarily extended. But this week, many of those authorizations began to expire, leaving workers with no choice but to go back to their home countries. Bobby Kaczynski is the general manager of the Half Shell Raw Bar in Florida, which employs Haitian staff members with temporary protected status. We reached him in Key West.
1: Bobby, what has this uncertainty of not knowing if the people you work with could continue or not looked like for you and your team?
2: It was a lot of stress. We had to make quite a few different schedules with or without our employees. They were scared. They don't know what to do, what to think, how to act. They weren't getting clear information either.
1: What have those conversations been like between you and the people who were working at your bar?
2: At first, it was informational. It's saying, hey, this is what I need. I can't tell them exactly the paperwork I needed by law. I can say, you have to bring me something. If you want to stay employed, I need something for immigration saying that you have applied for something. And as the weeks gone on, they didn't bring me anything. And then it's got to be where, hey, it was supposed to be Friday. I think the 25th was supposed to be the last day. Then I extended to the 27th. And then Tuesday morning, I met with my six employees who I lost and explained them the situation, what I'm trying to do, and where we're at right now with their employment. And that, let's give it a week. I'll give you off this week. I'll pay you for the week. I'll give you severance pay at the end of the week. But I hope that something changes with our government.
1: These six people, you didn't let them go. You said, let's figure out what we can do in a week?
2: Yeah, I figured there's not a lot of great information out there. I've read someplace that I do not fire them, terminate them, not terminate them, but to suspend them for a week, hoping that somebody in our crazy government would get their act together, that extend TPS, that I could bring them back easily.
1: This affects six people, as you understand it right now, who work for you. How many employees do you have with temporary protected status?
2: I have a third of my workforce. I have 25 Haitian employees. Out of those 25, six are in a category called A12, which TPS affects. The other 19 employees are in a category called C08. They are protected right now from TPS, but they can be picked up anytime and hassled and questioned about their citizenship or their status.
1: What have those Haitian employees and coworkers of yours told you about how they're coping?
2: They're scared. They don't want to go back to Haiti. They think they'll be murdered. They think they'll be held for ransom. They are really in a tough situation right now. They're scared to go out of their homes. They're scared to go shopping, taking their kids to school. They all lost their driving licenses, privileges on Friday, the 25th. So technically none of the Haitians, I think we have about 90,000 in South Florida, are permitted to drive. So it's a really tough situation for them. They're all scared.
1: We've heard from other Haitians with temporary protected status on this show, people who have told us similar things. They fear for their lives if they're forced to return home.

0: you? What kind of impact has the departure of some and the uncertainty others are facing from your team had on your business?
1: Well, it's going to increase labor costs. I lost 30 shifts, five employees, 30 shifts a week. There's nobody to refill those shifts. I can't, there's nobody coming through the door to apply for a job because everybody in Key West is in the same situation. It's a lot of stress for me, a lot of stress for the managers. The managers are all working extra jobs right now. We're working in the kitchen, we're working on the floor, we're doing everything we can to keep the restaurant open and give great customer service.
0: I understand many of these people who work with you have been with the restaurant for a long time. Have I got that right?
1: Yes, I have two or three generations at one time or the other over the past 10, 12, 15 years.
0: So in that context, in the interpersonal relationship and the relationship you have with people and their families and their relatives, what toll is this taking on you and your team personally?
1: Well, we treat them like family. We celebrate their birthdays, their anniversaries, their birth of their children and everything, their death in their family. We celebrate all that. We have a very close-knit family down here in Key West. I've been with the company for 35 years. My average Haitian employee is 9 years, but I have employees for 10 to 15 years of Haitian nationality. I had tears in my eyes yesterday when I had to tell some of my employees, "You can't come to work." They had tears in their eyes. I got tears in my eyes. I mean, we take it very personal.
0: Oof, that's quite a moment, and I appreciate you sharing it with us.
1: My pleasure.
0: Legally, like various court challenges around the Supreme Court decision are still unfolding, as our listeners heard. Are you at all optimistic that your colleagues might find ways to remain in the U.S. and that you might be able to keep employing them?
1: I hope they do remain in Key West in the United States. I will not be able to employ them legally. The fines are very extensive for a business to employ people after you verify. I hope that they do not get picked up and they just try to ride the storm out until somebody gets their act together in the government and makes some sort of legal pathway to citizenship or work visa or permit.
0: Bobby, it's trying circumstances, obviously, for the people you work with and for you at your business. So I appreciate you taking the time to speak with us.
1: Oh, anytime. Appreciate the opportunity.
2: Bobby Kaczynski is the general manager of the Half Shell Raw Bar in Florida. We reached him in Key West.

0: Today, Dr. Anthony Fauci testified in Washington, facing senators who pressed him on the origins of the coronavirus, his advice on lockdowns during his tenure leading the National Institute of Allergy and Infectious Diseases, and the contents of his pandemic-era diary. If you missed it, it won't take you long to get up to speed. In the next 8 seconds, you'll learn as much as the senators who questioned him did over 3 hours this morning.
1: On the advice of counsel, I respectfully decline to answer, based upon my rights under the Fifth Amendment of the Constitution.
0: The doctor repeated that answer to every question from members of the Senate Homeland Security and Governmental Affairs Committee, chaired by his longtime critic, Senator Rand Paul. Senator Paul promised to hold a vote to hold Dr. Fauci in contempt of Congress over the stonewalling. He also had one of Dr. Fauci's attorneys removed from the proceedings today. Here's how Dr. Fauci explained his decision to decline to answer questions today in his opening statement.
2: Dr. Anthony Fauci, you are recognized for 5 minutes for your opening statement.
1: I served at the NIH for over 54 years, 38 of those as director of the National Institute of Allergy and Infectious Diseases. Over that period, I proved that I believe in and respect the value of legitimate congressional oversight. In fact, I testified before and or briefed Senate and House committees well over 200 times over those 38 years. During and after the COVID pandemic, I have appeared multiple times for hearings in the Senate and the House, usually under oath, and sat

0: several days-long transcribed sworn interviews answering questions about the very issues that are now the subject of this hearing. However, given Senator Paul's obvious obsession with calling for my prosecution, his repeated slanderous comments about me, and recently his publicly releasing my unredacted personal diary aimed at embarrassing and intimidating me, the only conclusion I can reach is that the sole reason he is calling me before this committee is to get me to say something, anything, that could vindicate his repeated public pledges that I end up, in his words, quote, behind bars, unquote. Any reasonable person who has followed his unhinged obsession with me would readily come to the same conclusion. Therefore, although it pains me to do so, because of the respect I have for the legislative branch of government and my decades-long record of cooperating with Congress, under the advice of my attorneys, I will invoke my right under the Fifth Amendment of the Constitution to refrain from answering your questions. Thank you.
1: That was Dr. Anthony Fauci in his opening remarks before the U.S. Senate Homeland Security and Governmental Affairs Committee this morning.

0: Today, search and rescue workers all over British Columbia are in mourning. Longtime volunteer Michael Coyle dedicated his spare time to rescuing strangers in BC's vast wilderness in some pretty harrowing situations. He died suddenly on Saturday at just 55 years old. He had gone mountain biking in Squamish and was found unresponsive on a trail. Mr. Coyle was a volunteer with Coquitlam Search and Rescue for 28 years, on top of being a software engineer, a partner, and a father. Tributes from the rescue community are pouring in from across the province. Nick Zupan is the president of Coquitlam Search and Rescue, and he worked with Michael Coyle for almost 30 years. We reached him in Port Moody, BC.
1: Nick, I'm sorry for the loss of someone you served with for so many years.
2: Thank you very much for that. Yeah, I appreciate that. It's definitely come to the team as a shock. We feel for Mike's family, his spouse and his son.
1: Yeah, we're thinking of them too. I mean, do you have a sense of how they're doing?
2: I've been in contact with the family and with a sister of Mike's as well, just in the planning of a memorial for him in the near future here. So I know that they're devastated by this loss, and we're just giving them the space that they need and doing what we can to help out.
1: What is the atmosphere like and the coming together like for you and your team, given, you know, you work in these life and death circumstances and now you're working these past couple of days without your friend?
2: Mike is a long-term member. We're all in shock, disbelief. It's certainly for the longer term members like myself who have been around for, 30 plus years that, you're losing a colleague and a friend that, you've been with for a long time. So yeah, we're still just kind of in a state of shock about it.
1: Can you tell us about Mike? What was he like as a guy?
2: Mike was a affable guy, just a solid teammate, a great outdoorsman, climber, backcountry skier, like kindred spirit. This is what, the type of person that is drawn to search and rescue is an outdoor enthusiast. And Mike is a smart guy and always had a very thoughtful opinion about how things should be. And we debated things forever, but always from a position of being informed and coming together for it with solutions, these things don't sound flashy when you're trying to describe somebody, but these are the attributes that you want in a teammate and a friend: dependable, competent, those types of things. And Mike was certainly all of those.
1: What do you remember about your early days together? I know you got there first to the search and rescue work, but what do you remember about meeting Mike and integrating him into the work?
2: He jumped in with both feet and adapted very well. Mike and I, in the early days, in the early 2000s, we were both in the British Columbia Mountain Rescue Program, and where we were both instructed in, longline helicopter rescue technique. And we were both, inaugural members for that, for our own team here in Coquitlam, with the assistance of North Shore Rescue, who already had a program up and running. So we were able to jump in with those guys and through their help, slowly over the years develop a program here in Coquitlam. So, those are my fond memories of Mike and I in that program out in the mountains, climbing and doing all the type of rescue scenarios out there. And then, later in 2010, we were part of a rescue team that was for the 2010 Olympics up in Whistler, where again, we were on a regional team that was able to provide helicopter rescue for some of the downhill ski events. And the team performed two rescues in that time period, and Mike did one of them. So I think those are, and from the early days, those are great memories for me personally, and to be involved with Mike and those types of things.
1: What happened in 2010? How did that rescue go?
2: What our responsibility was that we would provide longline helicopter rescue for up to a certain elevation on the downhill ski hills or ski race course. So just trying to recall that event, I remember it was a training event for the women's downhill, and a stormy day, and an American racer went off course and ended up in the bee netting and was injured enough that required a medical evacuation. So it was Mike's rotation up. We always had somebody on rotation standing by with the helicopter, and it seems flashy, but a very routine call. Goes in on the end of a 200-foot line, gets landing on the race course. He packaged her up and evacuated her.
1: the word routine's doing a lot of work there for some people listening going, holy smokes, that, you know, that sounds quite wild and not without its risks. And you have to, as you point out, execute and pull it off properly.
2: It does become routine to a certain degree, and that muscle memory snaps in, and you do what you're trained to do, and you stay within the moment for sure. And, you know, Mike was good at that.
1: I feel like Mike would want us to talk about kidney disease to a national audience. In 2019, he had a kidney transplant. His donor was a member of the search and rescue community. He was outspoken and generous in sharing that story and his journey with kidney disease. He was an advocate for early diagnosis. Explain that side of him and your impression of that.
2: You know, leading up to his transplant, you know, his health was declining. And so he was, you know, forced to, you know, withdraw from the team to a certain degree, to more of a support role. And, you know, obviously that did not sit well with him, but he had limitations. So always a member of the team and always able to contribute regardless of his, you know, unfortunate circumstances. He got the transplant, and that did change his life. And, you know, I had seen him just a few weeks ago, up in Squamish, and, you know, he looked great. You know, hugged it out, you know, had a chat, and everything seemed fine. So he would want people to, you know that he had an immense amount of gratitude for the donation that he received, and it bought him years of life after the fact. And that was not lost on him or his family or us. It just, you never really think it's going to be your last moment. And it's like, of course, you know, it's like we hadn't seen each other for a while, and you know, we talked on the phone a few times, but it's always good to see him.
1: Nick, thanks a million for joining us to remember your friend. Appreciate it.
2: My pleasure. Thank you for your interest in Mike's story. And we appreciate the outpouring of support and condolences from the community.
0: Nick Supan is the president of Coquitlam Search and Rescue. We reached him in Port Moody, BC.

0: if you used your eyes, you could see there was definitely a baseball game going on. Trust me, I triple checked, because if you just used your ears, you would not have known it. Last night, the New York Yankees played the Chicago White Sox. See, I told you there was a baseball game. And the people tasked with calling that game were official Yankees commentators Michael Kay and Joe Girardi. For four innings, they sounded like they were watching and commenting on a baseball game. And then at the top of the fifth, it started sounding less like what you'd expect a baseball game to sound like.
1: He has a sense of what he needs to do. But let's talk about what you did last half inning.
2: Please.
1: All right. You asked for tea.
2: Okay.
1: Hot tea.
2: Hot tea. Not sure why. It's, I don't know if you're cold.
3: My throat's a little sketchy right now.
2: Okay. And Jennifer was nice enough to give you your tea, and you're equal. And you steeped.
3: Right.
2: And then you added your equal.
3: Yep.
2: That dissolves. That dissolves.
3: Not necessarily,
2: and
3: Joe.
2: You stirred it with your glasses.
3: Right.
2: I don't know. Do you call it an arm on your glass?
3: Yeah.
2: Your glasses?
3: Yeah. This part.
2: Yeah. Your stir.
3: Because Jennifer, our stage manager, who was nice enough to get me the tea, did not get me a stir.
2: It dissolves.
3: It does not. You have to stir it. So I used the eyeglasses. And you were offended by this, Jennifer.
2: Where did you go to school? You didn't take science classes, did you?
3: Oh, I did. I went to the Bronx High School of Science. I could see from your face, but it was an important part of the game. You were really upset. You were a little. We have a replay of it.
2: Yeah. I mean, I wish it would have been honey you were stirring, so it would have stuck to your head when you put it on. I mean, that's the first. And then you wiped it. Now, where'd you wipe your hand? On your pants?
3: No, it dried.
2: The laws of physics don't exist in your house, do they?
3: You have to stir. And it was Splenda, not equal.
2: That's a first for me. I've never seen anyone do that. That's why I was taken aback.
3: Settle in. If we work together another 10 years, you're going to see it a lot.
2: I'm going to see a lot or see that a lot?
3: See that a lot and see a lot.
0: That was Joe Girardi calling out Michael Kay for a long time for stirring his tea with the arm of his glasses during last night's New York Yankees-Chicago White Sox game. Now here's Grant Analog featuring Mayiko Watson with Stir Crazy.

0: Adario Williams, host of After Dark on CBC Music and Grand Analog with Stir Crazy. And that will take us to the end of As It Happens for this Wednesday, July 29th.
1: As It Happens, we'll be back tomorrow. I'm Lauren McGinnis. Enjoy your evening.
0: And I'm Chris Howden. Good night.

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1: The Polygamist is a new Zulu language show that is creating so much discourse right now. It's one of the most watched titles on Netflix. The show is set in South Africa. It's about a wealthy couple working through infidelity in a place where polygamy is legal. So why is the show resonating with so many people right now? I'm Alamin Abdul Mahmoud. This is Commotion. Zanelli MG is here with us from Johannesburg, South Africa. Tayo Barrow is with us from Lagos, Nigeria. Hello to both of you.
2: Hi, Alamin.
1: Nice to have you guys here. Listen, I've seen so much conversation about this show. The Polygamist landed on Netflix just over a month ago. It's an adaptation of a novel from Zimbabwean author Zhu Nyati, which was the novel itself, massive hit when it was published back in 2012. I just want to, just to start off this conversation, play a little bit of the trailer.
3: 2 decades later, you still have this effect on each other? What's your secret?
1: So let's talk a little bit about the plot, Zanelli. Can you just give us a quick synopsis? What do we need to know to orient ourselves, you know, for the show?
2: Okay, so the television series is the story of a wealthy, powerful businessman named Jonas Gomora and his wife. On the surface, they have a very glamorous, aspirational lifestyle, beautiful home and family. He's rich. She's a socialite and an influencer. But we quickly discover that Jonas is an insatiable womanizer and philanderer. And we follow him as he tries to spin his infidelity into a polygamous marriage, essentially using an established African cultural practice to legitimize his more dubious choices.
1: That's a wonderful summary, because what it does is set up the amount of drama that's in the show. And yet no one can actually accurately capture the amount of drama that's happening in the show. I feel like every scene just keeps on taking the stakes to 12. Tayo, let me ask you, what was your reaction to the show when you first saw it?
4: Yeah, no, I had heard about it because, of course, like you said, there was all this buzz around the show. So I had heard a lot about it before seeing it. And still, I had my jaw on the floor for 22 straight episodes. And this is like, I also grown up, like I know African soaps, right? Like I grew up on shows like Generations and Igoli and Isidongo. So I'm kind of familiar with that genre, but still it brought a very 2026, I guess, element to a really cool genre. And South African soaps are like, nobody does melodrama like South Africans. And I stand by that. So it definitely lived up to those expectations.
1: There's a degree of like, even if you think you're familiar with African soaps and then you step into this, I think like I had the reaction of by the end of the first episode, like, where do we go from here? Because we've already done so much. And as a matter of fact, there are so many different places that we end up going. Zanelli, as I mentioned earlier, the show is adapted from this novel from Zimbabwean author Zhu Nyati. I want to play you guys this clip. Here she is with the podcast host Longello KM talking about the reaction to the series and how people related to these characters.
5: Representation matters, mm-hmm. And I think this is why the series is making waves, because people see themselves there. You know, they can relate to the character, and that's what makes it. You know, if it's not you, you know someone like that, and you know that, and if something rings true, you know, then it will affect you, mm-hmm. and some people are being triggered, you know, and that's understandable too, because a lot of people are sitting with unhealed trauma.
6: We're having confrontational conversations about these things because really it opened up so many wounds I've never seen, and not just women only, and men.
5: Yes,
6: I've never seen so many people admit to their brokenness.
1: So many people admitting to their brokenness as they watch the show. Zanelli, let's talk about the reaction to the show in South Africa. How would you describe how it's being received?
2: Yeah, I mean, it's been an absolute hit. Everybody's talking about it everywhere, right? If you're not sure what to say to someone, a stranger in a queue or anything, a good bet is, have you watched The Polygamist, right? And I think, speaking on behalf of South African women, especially, I think amongst us, I've come across so many conversations that we're having, both in real life and online, about the fact that everybody knows a Jonasi of some sort. You know, all of us watch that show with someone that we know in mind, be it a family member, a partner, an ex-partner, or someone like that. And, you know, with that realization comes the question of like, what is it about Southern African, and I might say African culture and society, that creates Jonases, that enables them and protects and empowers them? Those are kinds of the things that we've been discussing as the fallout of the show.
1: Can I ask you to just push into that a little bit further? Like, what's the trigger here? What's the thing that people are responding to on the screen that's making people go, oh, I maybe know some of this? And maybe there's a personal dimension to this, I don't know. But tell me about like the thing that people are reacting to that it's kind of giving them that big emotional trigger as they watch the show.
2: You know, I think we South African women are talking about, like, we're questioning culture and our cultural inheritance, and in particular patriarchy and African patriarchy and the ways in which it is invoked to shield men like Jonasi, to put expectations on women to endure and put up with toxicity and abuse and mistreatment, all in the name of sort of like fulfilling these cultural expectations around gender and marriage and family and relationships.
1: Mm-hmm. I think the idea of, if you have a show that helps you sort of understand and translate how patriarchy is working, that immediately sort of makes people go, okay, that's my entry point. That's my entry point to this show. And maybe tell you, like, I'll put this to you, because this is a show that is not trying to cater to Western audiences at all. It's not like there's some kind of American actor trying to sort of help you make sense of the stuff that you're watching or the context of the stuff that you're watching. But it was also number 2 in the United States. It was a top 10 in more than 60 other countries. Why do you think it's landing universally that way?
4: I think for a lot of the same reasons that it's landed, like, amongst South Africans and amongst, like, Nigerians and Africans as well, because there's just a resonance, I think, to the story, whether or not it's placed within an African context or outside of an African context. Everybody kind of knows a Jonasi, or I would even take it a step further to say everybody maybe even knows a Joyce, right? Like, the family matriarch who is trying to keep everything together, but is the biggest victim of this patriarchal violence that we're seeing in that story. So I think there was a huge just sort of resonance and a kind of wake-up call for people to go, oh, this is how we're living. This is not just melodrama. This is actually real life. And I think it's also come in, it's a really easy watch. It's a really fun watch, but also a really easy watch. And I think we're in that moment where people are kind of watching TV, like, over their shoulder or off the side of the coffee table and doing other stuff at the same time. Okay. And I don't think that was intentional. I don't think that was done intentionally by the storytellers, but I think it also works in an era where people are doing a ton of things at the same time. So that resonance keeps you there, but you're also able to, you know, do other stuff at the same time.
1: So here's what I like about this. I like that we're talking about a South African soap that has sort of taken the globe, you know, by storm. Like, the idea that this show is resonating in so many different countries. I like that thing that you mentioned earlier, Zanelli, the idea that if there's a show that is sort of trying to tackle the patriarchy in the frame of the polygamous, in the frame of the show, then there's something translatable from that sort of across cultures. It's not like patriarchy has borders. Like, that's not really how that functions. And so for a show to come out of South Africa and then become the number 2 show in the United States, to become, you know, in the top 10 across the globe, I'm really interested in the ways that ends up translating. And one of the tensions this show is sort of trying to explore is sort of between integrating these cultural practices like polygamy with also the desire for the women in the show to live these empowered, autonomous lives. In your piece for Refinery 29, you wrote, and I'm quoting, "Financial empowerment and professional success have transformed the lives of many Black South African women, but the cultural and social structures that enable men have proved far more resistant to change." Can you just unpack that a little bit for me? What did you mean by that?
2: Sure. So that's the conclusion of the piece. And it kind of ties back to the idea that I introduced at the beginning of the piece, which is what Tayo was just talking about in terms of the global resonance, which is that at the moment, you know, there's a global conversation happening amongst millennials, Gen Zs. Now that women are more financially and socially empowered, there's more, we can start to sort of question more whether marriage is still worth it for us. Mm. What does it take from us? What does it give? And whether it's a worthwhile pursuit anymore, now that we don't really need it structurally or materially or financially. And so that's what's been happening in South Africa. You know, women are having a part of that same global conversation. But here there's now that extra added layer of how do we tackle these patriarchal norms and at the same time figure out how to preserve our culture, honor our culture, but then also only take parts that have evolved with us, that can come with us, and also confront the aspects of culture that are holding us back. Because as much as we have come to this point where women are socially and financially and economically empowered enough to ask these questions, the structures and the cultural expectations that are holding us down in these relationships, they've been more resistant to change.
1: I think what's important to emphasize here is that, like, this show is sort of intelligently trying to ask all those questions while also being a nonstop sort of thriller ride. I mean, like, there's a lot of things being set on fire quite often. You know, like, there's a degree to which, as you watch the show, you're kind of on the edge of your seat quite often. I tell you, as Zanelli was talking there, I saw you nodding your head, being like, yes, that's exactly what the show is sort of trying to do, make us sort of ask questions about whether these institutions are serving us. What's your sense of that? What's your sense of this kind of global conversation that Zanelli was talking about?
4: Yeah, I absolutely agree. I think Zanelli is spot on in the sense that we're having a lot of real conversations culturally and globally around female agency, but also around how our cultures intersect with our desires around female agency, right? And I think, you know, in an interesting way, without victim blaming, the story also serves as almost a cautionary tale around what happens when, you know, the culture encourages women to build their lives around a man. And there's a really interesting scene about halfway through the show where Joyce, who's the female protagonist, played by Gugu Gumede, fantastic actress, she's having a conversation with her mother, and her mom is like, listen, this is getting crazy. I know a guy who can help you get an account set up offshore. Just take care of yourself. Make sure that you are taken care of. And I think, you know, that was such, in a really interesting way, almost like a meta kind of reflection on that reach and that search for female agency, but also interesting to think about the ways that our mothers and our grandmothers have been having those conversations with us, you know, in different cultural ways. So it may not be the guy with the who can help you set up an offshore account. Maybe it's someone in the village who can help you stow away some money for a little bit in case you need it for an emergency. So it was really interesting to see the ways that those larger conversations that we're having in the culture got reflected through the story.
1: There's something really powerful about when a show like this becomes a sort of global conversation piece. Zanelli, I want to pivot away from the content of the show itself and how it's being received to maybe what this moment means for TV and film in South Africa. Given just the show's success, what does that tell you right now?
2: It tells us that South Africa is producing world-class work, and most importantly, that the Africanness does not have to be watered down or westernized in order to travel, right? This is a African language show. It's predominantly in isiZulu, which is a South African language, and it has still managed to have the massive impact that it's had. And I mean, this is not isolated. South African music is having a similar cultural moment. And I do have to say that the timing of it is really good, you know, at a time when South Africa's international reputation and on the continent has taken somewhat of a knock because of our social unrest around xenophobia and those issues. Our cultural exports are still doing the heavy lifting of increasing our soft power and keeping us influential in the world. I think it shows something that South Africans have always known, which is that our local arts sector and our creatives locally are brilliant. It's just that they're held back by, you know, structures around them that are not so supportive. The arts are underfunded, undervalued, undersupported, and the show just, and The Polygamist just shows what's possible when the right investment is made. So I hope we can keep the attention of global audiences, and I hope we can attract more investment into our local sector, because our outputs are brilliant. The work we do is good. It's just that, you know, the creatives come up against certain struggles.
1: I tell you, I got about a minute left here, but I'm glad that Zanelli brought forward the concept of soft power, because like, that was a really big part of the conversation around, for example, Heated Rivalry. Like you write, like Canada yeah. produced that show, it becomes a sort of global hit, and there's something that it tells us about the kind of work that a country's producing and the kind of conversation that it wants to have. So how does that land for you? The idea that the producing a show like this one becomes a part of a soft power moment.
4: Yeah, absolutely. I think it's spot on to compare this to the moment that Heated Rivalry had just a few months ago. Yeah. And I really do think that it shines a light too on the importance of like these distribution mechanisms working the way they're supposed to. You know, Netflix is this show aired on Netflix, and I think that has become and other streaming platforms have become a really cool vehicle for getting this work out to the rest of the world. Like Zanella rightly said, the arts in these parts of the world are often underfunded. But I think when we have moments like this and when we have these distribution mechanisms actively looking on the continent for that talent and for that great storytelling, it really, it does great things. And the storytelling has always been there. The quality has always been there. South Africa has always produced incredible, incredible storytellers. So I think it's just great to see that the distribution is doing what it's supposed to do. And now everybody gets to be a part of that.
1: I think that's a really perfect place to leave it. I really appreciate your time. You guys, this has been really wonderful. Thanks for coming on the show today.
4: Thanks for having
2: us. Thank you.
1: Yes, of course. Daya Barrow is a journalist with a column in The Guardian. She's in Lagos, Nigeria. Zanelli MG is a journalist in Johannesburg, South Africa. The Polygamist is streaming now on Netflix.

0: I'm Alamine Abdul-Mahmoud, and this is Commotion. Mary Beth Barone is a comedian known for her deadpan delivery on stage. She stars in the college comedy series Overcompensating. She's got a really popular podcast. It's called Ride, opposite comedian Benito Skinner. And now she has her debut Netflix special.
1: Welcome to Galaxy Brain. This is the first Netflix special ever to be done completely in vocal fry. They're letting me do it in my native dialect. And they found such beautiful crisis actors. You'll all get your checks on the way out.
0: That is Mary Beth Barone performing her new special, Galaxy Brain. Ashley Ray has seen the special. She's here to talk to me about it. What's up, pal? How you doing?
2: Hey, I am good. I'm so happy to be here.
0: Good to see you. Listen, for those people who are not maybe familiar with Mary Beth Barone's comedy, what is the appeal of a comedian like Mary Beth Barone?
2: Mary Beth is amazing because she is one of these female comics who came up in a time when most female comics had to play towards the men. You had to show the men at the Comedy Cellar and these really just misogynistic clubs that you were funny. And she's one of the first comedians who said, you know what? I don't want to have to do that. She has this really fun persona that's kind of like Nikki Glaser, if Nikki Glaser was friends with like way more gay men. And she's just like really made her own lane. And I felt like Galaxy Brain is a wonderful introduction for people who may not know her. And for those of us who already loved her, I think it just showed everyone what we thought was so great. You know, she is playing up that like cool girl kind of comedian role, but in a way where she can be vulnerable and self-aware and talk about her vocal fry or how sad she is since her dad died. So I just think it's wonderful. I love what she does on the special.
0: I was going to say, like, there's a sense of momentum that builds, right, with someone like Mary Beth Barone, and then you arrive. There's a fair bit of pressure on, you know, your first Netflix special. That's, I'll let you know that a lot of people are going to see it. So you see this special. What was your reaction to the special?
2: So like I said, I love how she is presenting herself to this audience that may not know her on Netflix. I love how she really stood in the fact that Netflix does not give women a lot of specials. And she had this pressure to be likable with Netflix telling her, hey, you have to make sure people like you in the first 3 minutes or they're gonna change. And her just openly going, okay, but I'm not going to be. So I think in a lot of ways, I as a comedian watching a typical special, I did expect more punchlines and just sort of tighter jokes. But I think for her, it was sort of playing in our faces to say, you're expecting simple setup punchline, and I'm going to take you on a different journey where if I want to complain about, you know, my like men, if I want to complain about my friends, if I want to complain about gay men, I'm going to just do that and talk about what I want. I'm going to talk about it at my own pace and the punchlines will come. Just trust me on that.
0: Yeah.
2: Which I think is having a lot of faith in your audience. It did feel a little insular to like the East and West Coast in places where it's a little like, you know, okay, I don't know that this is relatable everywhere, but I think Mary Beth would be like, yeah, I'm not relatable to everyone and I'm okay with that.
0: Well, I was going to say, like, that to me actually sounds like a show of force. Like the idea of saying, I don't have to do the thing where I try to appeal to everyone or do the thing where Netflix says, by the first, you know, 3 minutes, you should be able to hit all these benchmarks and say, no, I'm unwilling to do that. The thing that I want to do is this thing. I should say, like, ahead of the release of the special, she posted this list on Instagram where she said these people will be mad at her, right? And the list was Republicans, establishment Democrats, Zionists, the British, Mark Zuckerberg, J.K. Rowling, and a girl named Tatiana. Great list. Clearly satire, but also, is the special as edgy as that list suggests it will be?
2: You know, she is someone who gets political. She campaigned for Mamdani, but I wouldn't necessarily say it was provocative or wild. Like, she comes at the Democrats, but all she really says is the Democrats don't have a plan. And it's like very true, but it doesn't necessarily get harsher than that. She has a joke where she refers to J.K. Rowling as a man. And, you know, I would say it's not necessarily super harsh. I don't think anyone would get mad. But I did think it was funny that like her biggest target was really gay men. She has so many just jokes about them throughout the set. And I think really for her, it's leaning into the love she has for that community. You know, it's like that brother-sister bullying in a way where she's saying like, I'm embracing the hag that I am to this community, the love that I have for them. And we can sort of pick at each other in a good way. And I thought that was more interesting because I haven't really seen a lot of comedians, you know, who are particularly women play with their audience in that way.
0: Yeah.
2: But, you know, I wanted a little more bite. I think really the people who are going to be more mad that she didn't list are a lot of male comedians. You know, she came for so many male comics, basically, you know, saying they're not funny, they're desperate, you know, they're all narcissists, and I can't disagree with her. So...
0: Yeah, you're like, you put that on the list because that would be kind of delightful, actually. I just want to play, let's just play a little bit more of the special right now.
1: Some of the jokes I'm going to say tonight, I could never post online, and I will point them out to you. Feels safer to put them on a global streaming platform because there's no comment section. And I've prepared a lot. I'm taking this very seriously because it's still very rare for women to get Netflix specials. I had to have sex with so many executives over there.
0: Actually, listen, a lot of jokes about being a woman in comedy in this special. You've been a comedian for a long time. You've been on lineups with her. When you listen to those jokes, do they land for you as a sort of like a, okay, somebody needed to say this?
2: Oh, yeah. Yeah. I mean, she has some great jokes about things that I think online really set people off. You know, she talks about her struggle with eating disorders in this special. And, you know, I think online that can be a topic that triggers a lot of people. People are quick to get angry. But in the special, she just sets up the joke, knocks it down and says, this is my life. This is what I've experienced. There's no talk back. And I think that really creates this really wonderful, vulnerable special where she doesn't have to try to be likable, but she can just be herself, you know, in a way that I think comics on Netflix like Bert Kreischer are allowed to do. No one is ever like, oh, is Bert Kreischer likable in the first 3 minutes? Do people think he's fun? Do they want to be his friend? No, they just know he's going to take his shirt off and people are going to laugh. And Mary Beth in a way said, I'm going to tell structured jokes and people are going to laugh.
0: Yeah.
2: And so, you know, I think that's wonderful, but she also did lean into her femininity in a way that I think gets disrespected in comedy. As a female comic, you're expected to wear pants on stage. There are old bookers who will be like, if a woman is wearing a skirt, that's because she's trying to use her sexuality.
0: She's got a gown on. She's got a gigantic gown on.
2: And she wears this beautiful gown. Yeah. There's like these gorgeous background shots where you can like see her silhouette beautifully. Yeah. You know, she leans into this very feminine look. And JFL, New Faces, a comedy fest in your lovely Canada.
0: Yeah.
2: They used to have very strict rules. Women should not wear dresses, skirts. The bookers would not pick you. And so her wearing this outfit felt like such a wonderful slap in the face to that entire establishment she came up in. Yeah. Where, you know, she probably was that girl who was like, they're telling me I need to like look ugly on stage if I want to make it at the Cellar. And all of it is just her going, no, I'm going to be myself. I'm going to be gorgeous. And I think she really pulled off, you know, doing something in her own lane that is very Mary Beth. It isn't about being liked. I think if you are a fan of Ride, you're getting what you want from this. And I think if you're brand new to her, you want to go see what else she does.
0: I got about like 30 seconds left here, but I think it's maybe significant to ask you about this. But there's been quite a bit of comedians who have been maybe catering to, shall we say, the manosphere corner of the internet. The Joe Rogans of the world, the Tony Hinchcliffe's of the world. The idea that Mary Beth Barone is getting her own Netflix special, like getting this larger platform, does that signal a shift to you, the idea that, you know what, actually, like, there should be larger platforms making more space for women like her?
2: Yeah, I hope so. And Mary Beth spoke to this in an interview where she says, you know, I love that the internet has given female comics more space to do what we want without that pressure. But at the same time, when it comes to these bigger platforms like Netflix, I think, you know, Mary Beth is going to have the number one special for weeks before they go, we're going to stop giving Tony Hinchcliffe money. But I think at this point, they're at least kind of, they're playing the odds. They're going, yeah. Hey, I think we can have both audiences here.
0: Yeah.
2: But yeah.
0: Ashley Ray, I really appreciate your time. This has been really wonderful. Thank you for being here. Of course. Ashley Ray is a comedian, writer, and pop culture critic based in Los Angeles. Mary Beth Barone's Netflix special, Galaxy Brain, is out now.

That is Alison Russell alongside Ruby Amanfu with a song called Just Like Saturday. That song is off Alison Russell's new album, In the Hour of Chaos. Man, I love that record. Tom Power interviewed Alison about this new album on Q recently. You can find that wherever you get your podcasts. That's it for the show today. My name is Alamin Abdul Mahmoud. This is Commotion. We'll be back tomorrow. See you then.

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6: In the age of AI, it's easier than ever to avoid reading books. 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
7: From CBC News, The World This Hour, I'm Gina Louise Phillips. CBC News is learning more details about the Canadian accused of spying at NATO's military headquarters. Belgian prosecutors allege the woman was part of a criminal organization. She passed a security assessment by Canadian officials who cleared her to work with NATO. Jonathan Gatehouse has more on this.
8: Her legal name is Biwei Zhang. She's in her 30s and recently graduated with a master's in computer science from the University of Ottawa, and her resume lists a series of jobs with high-profile organizations over the past decade, including the World Trade Organization in Geneva and the European Space Agency in Italy. Under Belgian law, suspects are not identified until the charges go to trial, but we were able to identify Zhang through her CV, academic writings, and various social media profiles. We did find a Federal Court of Canada ruling about Biwei Zhang, one that found she had committed fraud in a job application. And that's a finding that one would think might raise questions about someone seeking a sensitive job with NATO. We've reached out to Zhang, but have not yet received a response. And of course, we should note that none of these charges have been tested in the court. Jonathan Gatehouse, CBC News, Toronto.
7: Calgary police have found the body of a child believed to be a missing autistic boy named Parker. They received a tip about shoes found in the northwest part of the city. Police believe 11-year-old Parker entered a tunnel that crossed under a highway and ended up on the other side. His body was found in a pipe. Parker was reported missing almost 2 weeks ago. He was nonverbal and last seen walking in his neighborhood wearing noise-canceling headphones. Ottawa is defending its vision for a high-speed rail network between Quebec and Ontario. Premier Doug Ford has suggested his government may oppose it after Ottawa nixed his plans to expand Toronto's downtown airport. Rafi Bujikanian has the story.
9: These new Via Rail locomotives will strengthen service.
10: Federal Transport Minister Stephen McKinnon on a $1.95 billion investment for new Via Rail train cars. But it's another rail network, the projected high-speed Alto, which he's defending today. It would link Quebec and Ontario.
9: A vast majority of residents in eastern Ontario would be minutes away from the rail network.
10: But a source tells CBC News Ontario is rethinking its support for Alto after the federal government opposed Ontario's proposal to expand downtown Toronto's Billy Bishop Airport. The federal government nixed the Billy Bishop expansion last week, citing a study where 87% of respondents opposed the move. But a senior Liberal source has also said the airport decision is in part political as the party prepares for a by-election in the Beaches East York riding in Toronto next month. Rafi Bujikanian, CBC News, Ottawa.
7: WestJet and its flight attendants have agreed to a plan on how to wind down operations ahead of a potential labor disruption. Flight attendants at Canada's second largest airline voted in favor of strike action earlier this month. They could walk off the job or be locked out by Sunday. WestJet says the agreement to wind down is not a sign that talks are going badly or a guarantee that operations will stop. Some of the world's biggest soccer federations threaten to boycott the World Cup if a controversial FIFA deal goes through. The proposal by President Gianni Infantino would create a subsidiary that is 20% owned by private investors. The new entity would control broadcasting rights and tournaments like the World Cup. It's drawn widespread condemnation, including from UK Prime Minister Andy Burnham.
11: The World Cup is not a product. It is the greatest competition in the world, and it was never anyone's to sell. Dress the deal up however you like. Once you have sold a piece of it, you have sold out. Football belongs to the supporters. It always has, and it always will.
7: FIFA is giving the soccer federations until September 19th to decide on the proposal. And that is The World This Hour. For CBC News, I'm Gina Louise Phillips.
12: And now the Environment Canada forecast for PEI. A few clouds tonight with fog patches developing, a low of 16 degrees. Then tomorrow, mainly cloudy with a few showers in the afternoon, wind becoming easterly 20 kilometres an hour, a high of 23 degrees feeling like 28. Tomorrow night, showers with risk of thunder showers, northeasterly wind 20 gusting to 40 kilometres an hour, a low of 15 degrees. And Friday, cloudy with 30% chance of showers, a high of 21.
13: Welcome to Ideas. I'm Nala Ayed.
14: How would you define what it means to think well?
15: To think well.
13: In the internet age, it can be hard to stay focused on any one thing, or even to know what's worth paying attention to.
16: Many of us remember what it felt like to notice our own attention spans shrinking.
15: None of us can escape the acceleration of daily life.
13: As that acceleration accelerates, thinking can begin to feel like a chore.
17: Interest in voluntary reading has declined.
18: People are feeling that they no longer have the same even desire to become immersed in what they're reading.
13: And without that desire, we might be tempted just to offload it all to someone or something else.
15: It's very easy for us to farm out our thinking to the machine.
13: But the imperative to think well remains as essential as ever.
19: I think there's that question of what parts of your thinking are good to delegate to someone else and what parts have to be thunk for yourself.
17: I worry that we're not asking ourselves, well, what do I think?
13: This episode of Ideas explores the decline of reading and the art of thinking well in the digital age.
14: How much time do you spend thinking about thinking?
13: Producer Annie Bender takes it from here.
19: Probably more than average, to be honest. I've always liked arguing. So when I was a very little kid, my brother and I would be at home and my parents on Sunday would be watching the McLaughlin Group.
20: Bush should be out in front.
21: Bush is out in front. He's going to be more on.
20: He's not out. John,
21: what rubbish,
20: John,
21: that George Bush is the most. What absolute rubbish.
19: Which was a political news show with a bunch of people arguing about the issues and questions of the day and what would happen next. And we liked it so much that I would kind of toddle into the room as a preschooler to sit down as it started to yell with John McLaughlin, issue one, from the living room couch.
14: Leah Sargent is a writer and policy analyst based in Washington, D.C. She's also a seasoned debater.
19: I think increasingly in some competitive debate circuits, people chase the measures of victory rather than meaningful debate, which is why you hear the competitive debaters who learn to speak really fast with no breaths because they're trying to put as many arguments on the board as possible.
14: That win-lose style of argument will sound familiar to anyone who uses social media. But as a student at Yale University, Leah discovered a completely different approach to debating.
19: When I went to college, I joined the Yale Political Union, which was kind of an unusual debating society in that, unlike competitive debate, where you're assigned sides at random and it's about how well can you defend an arbitrarily chosen side of a question, you only, in our group, argue things you actually think. And in competitive debate, there are judges who are kind of scoring you on how well you bring up points or answer points and might even just tally down how many arguments did you raise, how many did you rebut to try and figure out who won. But in our form of debate, there are no judges at all. And no one will give you a prize for giving a really good speech at almost any debate. What the prize is that you might persuade someone to live their life differently. And not because they tallied up your answers and disagreements, but because you said something that rooted deeply within them and they decided, I can't go on living the way I used to live. I have a better option, or I realized what I was doing was impossible or incoherent, and now I have to shake up my whole life. Or, of course, that might happen to you.
2: How often did people persuade each other?
19: You know, not all the time, but it was definitely expected that it happened sometimes. And when I was president of our debating organization and got to give the beginning of the semester address on why are we here, what are we doing, you know, I listed various impressive people who had graduated from Yale on various sides of the political divide. And I said, you know, you might be sitting next to the next so-and-so and so-and-so and so, and this is your chance to stop them.
2: Wow, that is very high stakes. I mean, doesn't get higher stakes than that, really, when you're thinking about future impact.
14: For context, Leah's debating group has featured the likes of Ronald Reagan, Joe Biden, and Milton Friedman. Those are high stakes. But regardless of who we're talking to, it's worth thinking hard about our arguments, because the way we argue reflects the way we think.
19: I think thinking well is about receptivity to the outside world, to not just the outside world physically, but the outside world of ideas, of what's really true. You know, my debate experience gave me a lot of gifts that I draw on in my day-to-day life at work and at home. And part of it is just kind of habit of working to see something through someone else's perspective.

0: Chul. Han is actually his last name, so we'd say Byung Chul Han. But he has been writing book after book about time, among other things. And he says that we are so, if you will, immersed in a culture that is accelerated to the point where one experience follows another with no time to linger in between. And the lack of lingering, I equate that to the lack of attention given to thought, reflection, affect, etc.
1: UCLA neuroscientist Marianne Wolf knows a great deal about the time required to think well and just how little of our time we're devoting to it.
0: The attention economy affects us all. And it affects me. You know, at the end of a day of being on the screen, do I want to read something that's difficult? Are you kidding me? I am really tired. I am weary. I'm just like every one of you out there.
1: Professor Wolf is a world-renowned expert in the science of the reading brain, and she argues that reading is essential to the process of thinking well.
0: Reading propels writing. Writing propels reading. Writing and reading propel thought. This is the equation, and if we don't respect it, it will short-circuit the brain.
1: I don't know about you, but reading is not something I've had a lot of time for recently.
2: Almost.
3: You're all done?
2: Yeah.
1: I returned to work not long ago from maternity leave, and I'll be the first to admit that I've had some doubts about the quality of my own thinking.
2: Uh-oh.
1: Obviously, it's hard to sink into a novel with an 18-month-old around, but I struggled even when my baby was a newborn.
3: I'm really curious to kind of hear your response to a feeling that I had that whole year that I was off, where I was reading articles, reading books, and somehow yet at the end of the day, never feeling like I'd retained very much of it.
0: Retained it, yeah.
3: And it's so easy to kind of write that off as parenting brain fog.
0: It's not. It's a universal phenomenon, Annie, that people are feeling that they no longer have the same even desire to become immersed in what they're reading. We are physiologically programmed to bleed over a style of reading according to what dominates our day. Now, what dominates most of us our screens. And so the skimming, if you will, lack of immersive reading, if that's dominating your day, that's going to actually dominate your style no matter what medium.
3: Mm-hmm. And so is the propensity that you're describing to skim text derived from the content of the screens? Is it only because of the type of stuff we're reading on the screen that this is happening?
0: No. If only it were that simple.
1: According to Marianne Wolf, the simple fact that we're reading on screens is making it harder to immerse ourselves in a text.
0: The most basic way of thinking about it is skimming versus deep reading possibilities. The screen is very good for helping us be able to bifurcate our attention in two shallow ways, or maybe three shallow ways. We do the social media, we skim the advertisement. All these things we're allowed to do because we're only skimming. And so when you, Annie, were on your phone all the time, it's efficient, it's right there, but it actually disallows you to have that, not just the sense of being immersed, but the reality of expending more time and thought.
1: And we are on our phones all the time. It's not hard to draw a line from the individual cost of those distractions to our collective thinking habits.
3: I've been having this feeling lately that humanity might not on the whole be thinking all that well these days. Are you feeling that way?
4: Well, I want to start with, they're not reading that well, but yes, because the two are definitely linked, it has an effect that we're not reading very well on reading. On thinking.
1: Adrienne van der Weyl is

0: an emeritus professor at the Leiden University Center for the Arts in Society.
1: So, yes, I think your sense that we're not thinking that well is probably justified. I think, you know, the general hecticity of the internet, the instantaneousness of connections and conversation, the search for novelty, the sense of ephemerality typified by the infinite scrolling we do. We're always looking for new information, more excitement, which means that, you know, we don't really take the time to reflect as much. So, you know, sort of on a commonsensical level anyway, it's probably true that we're not devoting as much of our energy to thinking as we used to. I think none of us can escape the acceleration of daily life. And so it requires a greater sense of discipline, commitment, to do things that are no longer quite so natural.
0: But reading, as Adrian knows well, has never really been natural at all.
1: It's something that we have to invest a long time to learn to do. Humans are not born as readers. They are born as speakers. So all you need to become an eloquent speaker is to be in a speaking environment. It doesn't require any formal training. Reading takes years of formal training. So in that sense, it's not natural. It's also not natural in the sense that our brains are naturally very easily distracted and reading takes a lot of concentration. So we need to learn to pay attention over a longer period of time. So you have to ask, you know, what is it that reading does with the human brain? And it forces us to learn a trick that we don't naturally perform.
2: Attention is absolutely central to the entire process of what I will call deep reading.
0: In 2018, Marianne Wolfe wrote a book called Reader Come Home, The Reading Brain in a Digital World. It's about the importance of what she calls deep reading as a tool for thought.
2: Deep reading includes a range of processes from connecting background knowledge to the text in front of you, inferential reasoning about that. Very importantly, the combination of empathy, bringing affective feelings to bear, and critical analysis. Reading is a matter of not just thought and perception and memory, but it's about feeling. And those affective feelings of being immersed allow you to pass over into other people's perspective, whether it's time or character, time being like 19th century or the future, you know, how that allows you to experience otherness in both personalities, views, times, cultural perspectives. It allows you to try on this because you've given it enough time in an immersive way. That is out the window if you're on the phone all the time.
3: Interest in voluntary reading has declined. We don't have an adult culture, at least in the United States and in a number of other countries. It's not true for every country in the world, but for a number of other countries, there's no longer an adult culture of reading.
0: Naomi Barron is a linguist and professor emerita at American University in Washington, D.C. Her book, ReaderBot, asks what's lost when we stop taking books off the shelf.
3: So we have that force coming together with the force of AI making it so simple to do what the Cliff Notes or the Spark Notes of this world did for some earlier generations of, you know, here's the summary of the plot, so you don't have to read the book yourself. So when those two forces come together, I ask myself, how much will people feel that reading is worth it? If you're relying on evaporative media, whether that's TikTok or whether that's a quick media post that basically disappear, I mean, they're not all Snapchat, but they sort of function that way. We don't go back and say, wait a second, what did that TikTok actually claim? What did that social media post claim? What did that Reddit post claim? You know, we see it and it's done. And if you just look at what is happening in the moment, and I mean do mean look, whether it's on television or a quick social media, whatever, then you don't have a context for saying, but wait a second, this in the moment looks like a bright move, but you know, what happened the last time we got involved in Latin America? Did things go well there? And if people no longer believe that the written word is a source, a potential source anyway, of wisdom and of guidance for going forward and a basis for making individual judgments, then what are we left with? We're left with political rallies and we're left with social media and nothing else.
1: Democracy is, of course, at risk. And we can see that in the way online developments are happening. Democracy is very fragile. And I think if we don't do enough disciplined thinking, then democracy becomes at greater risk.
0: In 2023, Adrián co-authored the Ljubljana Reading Manifesto, a sweeping declaration about the importance of higher level reading. What is the Ljubljana Reading Manifesto?
1: It's a call to arms, if you like. What we're saying is, look, higher level reading has been incredibly important for creating and now maintaining the sort of sophisticated society that we live in today. And if we don't keep up this higher level reading, then possibly we're losing an essential ability to keep up this society that we've created.
0: And would you be able to read a little bit of it?
1: Okay. So, the future of reading affects the future of our societies. A democratic society based on informed multi-stakeholder consensus can only succeed with resilient readers, well-versed in higher-level reading. Policymakers in all fields need to be aware of this, for in the words of Margaret Atwood's much-quoted warning, if there are no young readers and writers, there will be shortly no older ones. Literacy will be dead, and democracy will be dead as well.
0: And who are we to argue with the words of Margaret Atwood?
1: Right. Well, there's another saying that I might like to just read out to you, and that is based on Orwell, and it's, if people cannot read well, they cannot think well. And if they cannot think well, others will do the thinking for them.
0: Mm.
1: I quite like that one too.
3: We have a growing amount of evidence, neurologically and experimentally, psychologically, that people aren't putting forth the effort, whatever that effort might be, for writing, for thinking through a problem, when they are using some version of AI, than if they are not using it. So you put that together, cognitive effort, with the lack of effort for reading, because some reading, particularly of the serious sort, is hard. And even the relaxing sort of reading takes concentration. It takes putting your mind there rather than constantly checking your phone. So you have this growing combination of elements that's saying you don't need to apply cognitive effort. You don't need to do the work in a large range of areas yourself. So there's skill degradation. But there's also a loss of all the wonderful things that reading can do for you. We lose out on what 5,500 years, give or take, writing has given us, and the reading thereof has given us as a way of amusing ourselves, of a way of representing ourselves, of a way of rethinking, of a way of escaping, of a way of modeling behavior through seeing how others have done it, things like the Bildungsroman. We miss out on all of that. And that's to our detriment as a civilization.
4: Do you want to read a book with Mommy?
5: Yeah.
4: What is it?
5: Read it.
0: I recently set up a new bookcase for my toddler. He loves turning the pages and showing off his growing vocabulary.
5: What's on the next page?
6: What's that?
5: Window.
6: Window.
0: But it remains to be seen just how reading will fit into the new landscape of thinking that he's going to inherit.
6: Read.
1: If you look historically, mass literacy became ubiquitous towards the end of the 19th century. That is only about six generations ago. Now, if you then look at what happened at the time and since that time in human culture, you can see things like we evolved modern electoral democracy for the first time. There were huge social and political emancipation movements. There was a knowledge revolution, an explosion of scientific knowledge and technological invention with breakthroughs in all sorts of areas: history, philosophy, linguistics, particle physics, genetics, nanotechnology, and so on. All happening since mass literacy. Now, that's not conclusive evidence, but is it really coincidence?
6: Piano.
5: Piano.
6: Nano.
1: Telling the future is a notoriously dangerous thing to engage in. I'm very hesitant. But if we let our reading habits decline the way we have done in the last, well, a couple of decades, three decades, then extrapolating from that, you might think we are maybe possibly losing the knack to think properly. It's use it or lose it. If we farm out our reading, and we do, the fastest growing segment of the book market is the audiobook market. If we get the chance, prefer to listen to a TED talk or a YouTube film rather than read. We farm out our thinking to AI. If we continue to do that, it's use it or lose it.
0: You know, our listeners will be taking this in audio form. Do you think they should maybe consider going back and reading the transcript after?
1: Well, you know, if there's a healthy diet, audio can certainly play a role in it. Why not? I mean, we consider having conversations as a very rewarding part of our daily lives, and there's no reason to stop with that and do everything by writing only. But I think what we're heading for is a very imbalanced diet, and I think, you know, reading is taking second position because we really love convenience, and we really like the idea that we can make life easier for ourselves. And while we make life easier for ourselves, we are also not giving ourselves the opportunity to practice our thinking.
7: If you do want to make life just a little harder for yourself, in a good way, you can read along with a transcript of this episode in the Apple Podcast app. This documentary from producer Annie Bender is about the complicated art of thinking well in the digital age. This is Ideas. I'm Nahla Ayed.
0: How do you define what it means to think well?
2: I'm not sure I would even want to answer it on the fly, Annie. It's a question that invites you to think about all the aspects that go into thought itself.
8: If you do start really thinking, you don't know where it's going to lead you. You don't know where it's going to go.
7: For humanities professor Alan Jacobs of Baylor University, thinking well requires courage and a leap of faith.
8: When we genuinely reflect on the possibilities that are available to us, We put ourselves at risk.
7: As he noted in this 2018 address, there's a certain degree of vulnerability that comes with thinking deeply.
8: Ideas are being debated, assertions are being questioned, beliefs are being put into context or challenged in some way. It is a continually risky endeavor. And we put ourselves at risk, not just intellectually, but also socially.
7: But the rise of generative AI is making those risks easier than ever to avoid.
9: Hello? I can hear you now.
10: Oh, Shannon, hi!
9: Hi.
10: I'm so sorry about the hassle and the wait. I have no idea what went wrong. But yeah, man, it's like like this old school...
7: Producer Annie Bender looks to the future of reading and thinking in the age of artificial intelligence.
10: I was just going to ask you to introduce yourself, who you are, you know, whatever feels most salient in terms of the conversation we're about to have.
9: I'm Shannon Valor. I'm a professor at the University of Edinburgh. I'm the author of a book called The AI Mirror, How to Reclaim Our Humanity in an Age of Machine Thinking. I was in a classroom, and one of the assignments required students to sort of independently think of some possible answers to a question. And it wasn't graded. It was a very safe assignment. And when we looked at the answers that students had submitted, it was clear that a large number of these answers had been generated by an AI model. And one thing that really broke my heart was I had a student, one of the most intellectually engaged students in the course, which you could tell by their interactions during the class. This was someone who was clearly paying attention, clearly intellectually curious and thoughtful. And this student came up to me afterwards and confessed that they were one of the students who had submitted an AI-generated response. And they said, you know, I'm really disappointed in myself because I think I had more interesting things to say and I had written that out, but then I looked at it and I didn't trust myself. And I thought that some of these ideas were maybe just too weird or just too, maybe they weren't relevant, maybe they weren't right. So I went back and asked AI what a good answer to the question would be. And then I used that to trim out anything that didn't fit what the AI model gave me. And I really wish I hadn't done that. And I just walked away from that interaction thinking, oh, we're in trouble, right? Because this student is just one of many. And this student was a very good student and one with a lot of promise, the kind of student that we expect to be able to see great things from. And they're already leaning on this system that they don't need, which is ultimately diminishing their creativity and diminishing their confidence. Because this is a student who would have been much more bold in their thinking before a tool like this was available to them.
7: For Shannon Valor, thinking well is to some extent about creativity. And creativity requires more than just time and cognitive patience. It also requires confidence.
9: I use the example of mountain climbing. So if you think about how you build confidence as a mountain climber, how do you get up the mountain? Well, the mountain climber does it through a process of trial and error that has real stakes. And by encountering a mountain that does not mold itself to their attempts. So the slippery part of the mountain doesn't make itself easier when you encounter difficulty. You have to get better in order to climb it. Now, compare that with trying to work through something of intellectual difficulty with a chatbot. The problem is that these chatbots will mold themselves and their answers to you, and they will accommodate your cognitive limits in ways that will induce a false sense of confidence, right? Unearned confidence. If a person has a confidence that they can jump off a roof and fly, that's not something we want them to have, right?
10: I wanted to ask what you make of the contention that these tools could alter our confidence in our own ability as a reader and a thinker, could limit our belief in what we're capable of thinking on our own.
2: Well, with good reason. We should have no confidence if we haven't built up a thinking apparatus. That's a correct assumption. In the last year, there have been these studies, one by a group from Microsoft, on workers who are using AI and those who are using only their own critical judgment to make decisions. And what you see is very simple. If they think that they're going to do it using AI, they don't use their more critical analytic processes. Now, that's one study that's very basic for, I'd say, the average adult. But then there's an MIT graduate student study in which the students were given ChatGPT or not to write an essay. And the students who used ChatGPT compared to the others had different brain activation patterns, but very importantly and very simply, they couldn't remember a single sentence that they had written themselves. This is a line from Sherry Turkle at MIT. She wrote it years ago. She says, "We do not transgress when we innovate. We transgress when we do not allow ourselves to examine what an innovation will disrupt or destroy." And that's what I think about with ChatGPT. What are we disrupting? What are we destroying potentially in its development?
3: If we have reading done for us, we minimize the number of occasions to figure out, well, what do I think? What do I feel? Why does this matter to me? How does this connect up with other parts of my life? If I read one thing, does it spur me to read something else? Because if I haven't read it, I'm not going to have an occasion to be so spurred.
0: There's a section in Naomi Barron's book, ReaderBot, that I've been thinking about a lot. In it, she describes how students are relying on generative AI to write their admissions essays in an effort to optimize their odds of getting into their preferred school. And it becomes this vicious cycle because admissions officers are increasingly also using AI to read the incoming applications. At some point, you have to step back and ask, what exactly are we trying to do here?
10: What's the best case you could make right now to someone who's, you know, in a university class and doesn't want to write their own essay, wants to use an AI language model to do it?
11: I mean, in kind of the traditions of my debate group, I wouldn't start with an argument. I would start with a question, which is, why don't you drop the class?
10: Well, what if their answer to your question is they need the grade, you know, to get the degree, and they need the degree to get a job? And it's just as simple as that.
11: You know, it's lame though, right? I think there's that question of what parts of your thinking are good to delegate to someone else and what parts have to be thunk for yourself. You know, and I use Claude for things like, in the past week, trying to figure out if I should bring a sick kid into the pediatrician. And Claude can kind of be an approximation of what does a typical pediatrician say to these symptoms. And I both don't want to start from the beginning and acquire all the knowledge a pediatrician has, but I also don't want to take off work and pull my kid out of school to see the real pediatrician if they're just going to say, come back later. But when it comes to, you know, the conversations I have with my kids when they ask me big questions or little questions. We talk a lot about Julius Caesar in my house, much more than preschoolers typically do, because my husband is a high school teacher and his kids staged Julius Caesar last year.
12: I come to bury Caesar, not to praise him.
11: So my kids have lots of questions about tyranny and friendship and loyalty. And I don't want to direct any of those questions to an AI, because I don't want them to receive, you know, the median person's approximation of whether Julius Caesar was a tyrant. I want my kids to have the space to think through some of the questions for themselves. And I also want them to hear my answers in particular and make this part of our connection.
3: What ends up happening is, on the one hand, you save an incredible amount of time by having an AI do the reading for you. But it also obviates the need or the opportunity for you to read yourself. What's happening now in the world of science, and I understand the rationale for it, is people are relying on various tools to, number one, locate what articles might be of interest on a particular topic, to do whatever the researcher asks for, to summarize each article, to compare them, to write a summary, you know, to do a kind of meta-analysis across the articles. And it does a really interesting job in that it looks quite impressive. But what gets eliminated is the perspective of the researcher. We're treating research as if it's an automatic system. So you put your coin in the slot, and then the research comes out. It's individual researchers who stop and think, wait a second, is that true? Or, you know what? This sparks something in my mind that's not actually in the article, but reading this article makes me think about whatever it happens to be. And that is what's getting lost when we have, in this case, in the research world, when we have our research pre-digested for us. And I understand the importance of not missing things that might be important. But you know what? We're going to miss things anyway, whether we use AI Science Direct or whether we do it ourselves. We're going to miss some things. But we're also going to have the opportunity, if we'd say, I'm doing this, at least some of it, the old-fashioned way, you know, I'll go for 50-50. We have the opportunity to be an individual scientist, an individual explorer, an individual human mind.
0: 50-50 might seem like a reasonable bargain, but it's unclear how many people will take Naomi up on it now that generative AI is offering up a sort of intellectual moving sidewalk, ready to take us from A to B without all the mental steps.
1: You know, it's very hard to opt out of this fast-moving world in which we think we have no time to engage in reflection, to engage in deeper thought. We think there is so much going on that we need to keep track of. And it's very easy to ditch habits like reading because they are so demanding. So you can't really blame individuals, is perhaps what I'm trying to say. You know, it's not up to individuals to say, now I've got to make a stand, I've got to force myself to think more. It would be great if we all could, but it's so easy not to. So, you know, that is a task that we confront as a society rather than as individuals.
13: Trying to put the apple in the toothbrush holder?
6: Yeah.
10: I want to ask you about the time piece of the equation here because, you know, we're all very busy. We're busy folk, right? How much of the problem here is that modern life just doesn't give us the time to do this anymore?
2: I completely agree with the assumption that we are too busy and that we don't have time. I disagree in that we don't have to be like that. And that is, I think we should have more priority given to the quality of what we experience, not the quantity that we so, in our culture, so rapaciously value as efficiency. It's a rapacious appetite for efficiency that I believe is a part of the problem. We can't experience the present because we have got this efficiency principle. So we're moving from one experience to the next. And so we are not experiencing anything at the level that would make life, I think, have more quality. If there's any group of people that I would excuse from this, it's the young parents. But everybody else, I say, prioritize.
10: Sweetie, did you make a mess?
6: Yeah.
0: It's nice to be let off the hook, especially by Marianne Wolfe. But I don't think I'll take her up on it.
6: Clean up.
0: I'd rather take a lesson from the way children engage with the world, particularly when it comes to what Leah Sargent calls the friction of thinking.
6: Clean up.
11: Kids have a near infinite patience for this sometimes, where my son, we were visiting a friend who has a little step down into their living room, and he's just learning about how to get down a step by himself. So he was ignoring a room full of toys, just climb up the step. and then try and step down again and again and again. And the reason he was drawn to it was because it was hard for him. I think my job as a mother is to help my kids hold on to the sense that that feeling of friction is the sign you're near somewhere you can grow, and how to calibrate, well, what amount of difficulty, what kind of hurt is the wrong kind of hurt, but that excitement, even when they're adults who otherwise might rest on what feels easy and what feels comfortable. When things are difficult, the right amount of difficult for you, something exciting could be about to happen. And I think that's something adults don't believe very often, that adults try and find the areas where they have mastery and where things are easier or finding a flow state. And that once you hit friction, it's a sign you've hit the domain you're not very good at. And therefore you want to back off.
10: Like any challenging accomplishment, climbing steps included, reading and thinking have to be maintained.
2: If we do not maintain, if you forget how to read at that deep level, if you are no longer able to be immersed in reading, you will slowly but surely and imperceptibly atrophy the reading brain circuit. It's like any skill. It won't disappear. You know, that's what's so deceptive. It'll be there. You'll feel like you can read and that you're getting the gist of the information. But will you have those feelings that allow you to activate your own best thoughts, that's Proust, or that will give you a chance to have a more empathic understanding of others? You don't give it time, you don't get the reward.
10: Shannon Baller.
9: Our schools, our institutions, our workplaces are all about metrics, are all about the tests, all about the benchmarks, all about ensuring conformity to an external standard that we use to measure whether the school is successful, to measure whether our children are successful. So this, you know, this long process of turning education into an exercise in producing test scores as opposed to expanding minds, or the way we've turned the workforce into a system for producing people who will see themselves as maximally efficient and optimizing machines for generating outputs instead of people collectively engaged in meaningful labor. We've already primed people to use these tools in ways that will mechanize their thinking and diminish their creativity. So it's not just the tool itself. It's the tool plus the incentives. It's the tool plus the values that we have promoted unwisely, I think, over the last few decades, where we have been trying to turn our children, trying to turn ourselves into maximally efficient machines. And so it should be no surprise now that we've built machines that will speed up that process, we imagine.
10: You use this metaphor in your book of AI as a mirror, and it raises the question, this analogy of AI as a mirror, of what thoughts exactly these mirrors are or aren't reflecting back to us.
9: We know, of course, that the mirror is not reflecting the thoughts of all of humanity, and certainly not representing the thoughts of humanity in any kind of neutral way. What gets fed into these models, the light that falls on them, if you will, comes from the sources of digitized data that large AI platform companies had access to. And that is all of the material that they scraped off of the internet primarily. And we know that the internet doesn't reflect everyone equally. So we see that machine learning models reflect back to us thoughts that represent historical majorities, people who have had disproportionate access to the internet, and people who have had the social privilege to have their thoughts recorded and transmitted to future generations.
10: It's also profoundly backward looking in a way. How does that create limitations for it as a tool for human thought?
9: That's the thing that I think worries me the most in the long term about how we are using these tools. There are absolutely legitimate uses for large language models, but increasingly people are using them as substitutes for human thought and decision-making. We're using them to offload our own cognitive responsibilities. The problem with that is that all that these models can do is analyze the patterns of the thoughts we've already had. And so whenever we rely on these tools to then generate new decisions or new art or new code, what we're doing is ensuring that those same patterns are extended into the future.
1: Our world is tremendously complex. We should not forget that. We've created that world in which we've had a knowledge revolution and it's still going on. But the complexity that results from it is unbelievable. And if we need to somehow deal with that complexity and the challenges that it creates, and you can think of all the problems that humanity is facing yourself, then perhaps we need the discipline. We need to work on our capacity to think just to survive.
9: Think about what humans do when we make great leaps forward in art or in politics or in science. Often, those great leaps forward are moments where we break from the patterns of the past and we create a pattern that we've never seen before, a pattern that never existed before, but that our minds have put together in a new way. And that kind of creativity is at risk of being lost if instead we turn all of our productive, artistic, and cognitive capability over to machines that are designed to regenerate the patterns that the model has already seen. So we've got this rhetoric that AI is the future, that AI is the window through which we build better worlds. But in fact, I think AI is something that threatens to eat the future by simply reproducing the past and putting it where the future should be.
10: The future is very top of mind for me because I have a 18-month-old at home. He's just starting to use his language to express himself. No. We spend a lot of time reading books together.
9: Oh, that's great.
10: And so I do think a lot about the world that he's going to grow up in and the world of thinking that I want him to inhabit as he grows. So, there's this fundamental question of why do we think at all? What is thinking for? And I guess the last thing I want to ask you is, how can we reestablish the importance, the value of learning and then of thinking in a world, as you describe, that's so tuned toward efficiency and ease?
9: Yeah, I think that's such an important question. And I think it comes down to learning to recover and reclaim the joy that we find in thinking. So that's something that I find a lot of my students who have been in very high-pressured educational environments for their whole lives have either lost touch with or never been given the privilege of taking pleasure in thinking. Because it's always been a task. It's always been something where the most important thing is that they not fail, where the most important thing is that they meet the standard. And I think the most important thing about thinking is what a tremendous source of joy it can be.
10: Where do you find the most joy in thinking?
9: I find a lot of joy in reading fiction. And I think another thing that allows me to remain connected to the joy of thinking is conversation with other people who don't already share my point of view. A lot of times you say, yeah, I'm really interested in this thing. And then they just look at you like, what? What? Why would you be interested in that? That sounds incredibly boring, or I have no idea what you're talking about. And then suddenly you have this incentive to articulate what it is that's fascinating about this weird little hobby that you have, or what it is that's exciting about this new book or this new TV show that you're into. And so you start telling this story and you start finding in your own thoughts the source of that value, because you're trying to communicate it to somebody else. And then they're trying to do the same for you. And so it's in the friction of conversation with other people that we discover new, pleasurable, artistic, and intellectual horizons. And that's something that I think we need to reclaim as well. And so if you have children, find ways to help them take pleasure in intellectual exploration, where it's not about the pressure to succeed, where it's not about the fear of failure. And if you don't have kids, think about how you can recover that joy for yourself, because I think a lot of us are in work environments where we're not allowed to explore new horizons, where we're not allowed to take intellectual risks, where we're not allowed to sit and reflect and ponder about where we might go next, where it's always about pressuring us to perform like a machine. So if we can back away from that and recover the source of joy in thinking, then I think we can find the reasons to resist harmful uses of AI and rebuild the intellectual foundations for a creative and wise and enjoyable way of life.
13: Should we read this book about the two polar bears?
6: Yeah.
13: Polar bears. Can you say polar bears?
6: Bears.
13: That's right.
14: And it's been a joy thinking about all that. This documentary about the art of thinking is from Ideas producer Annie Bender.
13: Do you see the birds?
14: Ideas is a broadcast and a podcast. If you like the episode you just heard, check out our vast archive, where you can find more than 300 of our past episodes.
13: Should we turn the page?
6: Yeah.
14: Technical production, Sam McNulty and Emily Carvasio. Our web producer is Lisa Ayuso. Senior producer, Nicola Lukšić. Greg Kelly is the executive producer of Ideas, and I'm Nala Ayed.
13: The bears are waving goodbye. Do you see that?
6: Down with them. Bye.
13: Bye.
6: Bye.
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16: The Commonwealth Games are headed to Glasgow, Scotland. 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
17: Imagine being a kid and getting a front row seat to Michael Jordan's first season in the NBA. That's exactly what happened to the award-winning rapper and actor Common. He'll be here to tell you that story, plus what's ahead in season 3 of his TV show Silo.
18: From CBC News, The World This Hour, I'm Gina Louise Phillips. We begin in Calgary.
19: This is not the result we wanted. We wanted to find him alive.
18: Police Sergeant Rich Wall announcing that police have found the body of a child believed to be missing, a missing autistic boy named Parker. Police believe he wandered into a culvert under a highway and got lost in the system.
19: The system of pipes and tunnels, it's like a labyrinth in there. And that's why we needed the assistance of the technical teams of the CFD and their aquatic rescue teams today.
18: Police received a tip from a member of the public who spotted one of Parker's shoes in a creek. 11-year-old Parker was reported missing on July 16th. That's almost 2 weeks ago. He was autistic and was last seen walking in his neighborhood wearing noise-canceling headphones. His family have been notified and are asking for privacy. Dozens of soccer federations are pushing back against a new proposal by FIFA. It would allow private investors partial control over its operations, including the World Cup. As Jamie Strachan reports, some members are even threatening to boycott soccer's biggest event.
20: FIFA President John